0: game series against the Red Sox. From the Canadian Press, I'm Naira Ahmed.
1: Broadcasting from the neutral zone, where every perspective gets diplomatic immunity. This is The Last Show with David Cooper.
2: Do body cameras on police actually prevent them from engaging in bad behavior? Because they sound like an obvious solution to a potential problem. A cop taps the record button and that creates accountability. But if then police control the cameras, the footage, the investigations, how much really changes? Well, let's discuss that with Michael Caine, a lecturer in criminology at Deakin University in Australia, who's recently written about this. Michael, welcome to the show.
3: Hey, thanks for having me, David. Excited to talk about it.
2: So for people that are worried about police misconduct or people that fall on the other end of it, the body cameras, they seem like a simple fix. If everything is recorded, shouldn't bad behavior be prevented? That's the thinking, right, going into these things.
3: Yeah, I mean, while there were, you know, other reasons for having body-worn cameras introduced in the first place, early trials in about 2005 to 2010 in the UK, you know, some of that reasoning was about accountability. It was definitely the catalyst for US introduction. So the United States bringing it in after the shooting of Michael Brown in Ferguson. So Obama's major investment into law enforcement and body cams. And so there was this, you know, major idea about like, you know, body cams were going to be the silver bullet, the panacea that fixes the problem of police engaging in brutality and corruption and would hold them accountable. But you know, studies today are showing that, you know, while there are benefits to it, it's a very mixed space at the moment. Some studies are showing really big improvements in like Chicago in terms of lowering the number of complaints that are coming through. But some experts suggest that might be because it's lowering the number of vexatious complaints that are coming in, not legitimate complaints. So, you know, when people, for example, feel hard done by the fact that they've gotten a red light ticket, they'll put in a false complaint that they've been, you know, assaulted by police, as opposed to someone who actually has been assaulted by police and makes a complaint.
2: That's interesting. So the thinking around the reduction of complaints is reducing frivolous ones, not necessarily ones that would have happened if the cameras weren't there.
3: Yeah, well, body-worn cameras have been a fantastic tool for police in that regard. It shields them from vexatious complaints. It acts as a fantastic tool for evidence collection. So they're able to produce, you know, better outcomes in court when they're acting on behalf of the prosecution. And so, you know, when you start getting into studies about officer attitudes behind body-worn cameras, it's often quite positive. It's been less so for those who have to go through the steps of trying to access body-worn camera footage or trying to use that footage to substantiate a complaint through an internal reporting process.
2: Well, the headline question here, do body cameras reduce the use of excessive force? Is there evidence for that potential claim that they reduce that amount of excessive force?
3: There is. So the earliest studies that were done on this were done on the Rialto Police Department in California. So Ariel, Farrar and Sutherland ran the first like quasi-randomized experimental design, where they had cops go out with body-worn cameras on one shift and then cops go out without the cameras on another shift. And then they compared the prior year's use of force, you know, incident rates. So how often was force being used? How many times were they, you know, recording that force was being used? And then compared it against the control group and the group that had the cameras, the experimental group. And they found on average between 60 to 70% reductions from the previous 3 years. The problem is that there's been a number of replication studies since then, and it's been really, really diverse in terms of findings. Some have found no effects. Some found use of force slightly increased or decreased more in the group that didn't have the cameras. And so it's becoming a little bit unclear as to whether body cameras are as influential as they're meant to be.
2: It sounds messy. And did those police that had the cameras as part of that study, did they know they were being studied for their use of force?
3: Yeah, they did. And the major thing that seems to be the issue here is it just comes back to discretion. So when officers know that they can turn a camera on and off, it removes a lot of that deterrence effect that comes out of the benefit of body-worn cameras, which is why, you know, Axon. So Axon is the world supplier of both tasers and body-worn cameras. They've been, to my understanding, fiddling with the concept of cameras that automatically start recording when you enter an incident. So where powers are being used, where force is about to be initiated, the camera kind of recognizes signs and starts the recording automatically. So it removes the ability for cops to turn a camera on or off. But in Australia, in Victoria in particular, the state that, you know, most of my research is based around, we've had quite a number of problems. So a report from the Auditor General's office looking at, you know, the use of body-worn cameras over an 8-year period. Because we didn't introduce them for accountability. We introduced them as an evidence collection tool for domestic and family violence incidents. And we've found that about 18 to 20% of the time that cameras should be activated, officers are not activating their camera.
2: Would it be safe to say that these cameras are only as good as the policies and consequences of not using them that are behind these cameras?
3: Yeah. So from the standpoint of policy, mandatory recording is the baseline. You have to have some sort of mandatory requirement. If officers can use their full discretion to just go, I think I'll record it on this incident, but not the next one, there's no real value to them. So you have to have it be that whenever a power is used, whenever force is used, there must be a body-worn camera recording, you know, relating to that event, that incident. The bigger issue in my view is the compliance and the consequences for compliance. Because officers, we don't know what the internal discipline or punishment is for failing to record. Because we don't hear about it. There's not a lot of transparency. There's been a number of cases here in Victoria of police after engaging in pretty serious acts of force, you know, putting a man in an induced coma after stomping his head into the ground. One of the big criticisms that our independent oversight body, you know, leveled against Victoria Police was the fact that they didn't return on their body-worn cameras. But there wasn't any recommended punishment for that. It was just kind of flagged as that was a violation of policy. They should have done it. And that was kind of the end of it.
2: And those policies being controlled by the police, also the camera software, the storage, the access to the footage, the control of the whole system is often done by that very same police department. It's kind of like letting students keep custody of their own tests after they cheated. I'm not saying in all cases, but in cases where it really matters like that.
3: Yeah, and it's the core issue with a lot of policing problems in general. When it comes down to police accountability, it's all about the fact that the entire process is independently, internally handled by police for police. You have these external bodies. So I know where you are in the United States, it's a bit more complicated because of how decentralized policing is in America.
2: Mm-hmm. Well, I'm from Canada originally, where it's more similar to Australia, so I've seen it both ways.
3: It is. Yeah. So we have our, you know, major state level oversight bodies that are supposed to handle a lot of this stuff. But when you dig into a lot of the research into these bodies, they handle about 1% of complaints. And so you've got this entire system that falls back on police investigating police. And that includes how they're going to review the footage, make determinations based on the conduct that they see in it. And we just see time and time again, I've done some research on whether the incident footage out of body-worn cameras led to better outcomes in both internal disciplinary outcomes and in criminal and civil cases. And I often found that when the footage and the case managed to get to a criminal court case, and it was substantiated as, you know, common assault, guilty of common assault, if you go back and have a look at what the internal disciplinary outcome was, it was an unsubstantiated complaint due to lack of evidence. They had access to the same footage that the courts did, but the cops just don't see it that way.
2: And in that case, a jury beyond reasonable doubt. Look, I'm hearing there's some positives. I'm hearing there's some issues with the way these body cams work. You study this stuff. If you could redesign police body cams, the whole system, the whole process, everything about them, what would you do? More cameras, better compliance rules, independent control of the footage? What would you do to make a program like this better?
3: So for the most part, a lot of the key things that need to be done have been done, right? So we've got mandatory recording policies in most places in Australia. It's a popular thing overseas as well. We have the situation where, you know, every cop has to go out with a camera. There's an expectation that it should be footage. But the major change needs to be that an independent body has to control all that footage as well as control the investigations themselves, or else cops will always feel comfortable misusing the footage potentially.
2: Well, Michael, I've really enjoyed the chat. Thanks so much for being on the show.
3: No, pleasure being here. Thanks, David.
2: Michael Caine is a lecturer in criminology at Deakin University in Australia. Just ahead, parental leave. A year off of work with a newborn can boost a father's career. So why doesn't the same thing happen for a mom? That discussion next.
1: 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It's the best way to keep David humble in the comments. This is the last show with David

0: 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I'm Laurie Turcotte, 640 Toronto.
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1: If a man and a woman both take the same parental leave at work, it stands to reason that they should both get the same career outcome. But a new study suggests that's not always what happens. So let's talk about the why here with some people who've worked on it. One is Anya Kirstich. Anya, welcome to the show.
2: Thank you so much.
1: And I'm also here with Ivana Hedig, who are both management professors at York University. Ivana, welcome to the program as well.
3: Happy to be here. Thank you.
1: So my first question is, if I told you that taking a year off of work to care for a baby could help a man's career, a lot of people would assume that can't possibly be true. Your findings suggest it might.

0: be. Do you want to walk me through it?
1: Absolutely. Yeah. So what we actually found is that, you know, contrary to popular beliefs, and like you said, a lot of the time when, you know, a couple is preparing for, you know, the birth of their child, the general, you know, conception or misconception, I guess, is that, taking a parental leave, or the man taking a parental leave within the couple would, you know, negatively impact, his career outcomes. And so our research has actually found, as you mentioned, the opposite effect, right? So we've actually found that taking a parental leave can have positive effects on men's career outcomes. And so more specifically, we actually found that taking a parental leave can impact perceptions of the leave taker's communality. And so this is a set of, you know, stereotypically feminine traits that, you know, that include being, you know, kind, caring, sensitive to the needs of others. It can actually, it can boost men's perceptions of men's communality after they take a parental leave. These communality perceptions in turn can lead to positive career outcomes for men. So perceptions of their higher ability into a leadership position, the rewards that they, the people might want to give them, workplace rewards, and also perceptions of their leadership effectiveness. And then at the same time, we also did not find these same effects for women. So taking a parental leave did not impact women's career outcomes in the same way as men's.
0: So what were you trying to understand with your study, and how did you go about doing it? Like, were you studying leave itself? Were you studying the stories people tell themselves about what parental leave says about a worker? What were you trying to get at here?
1: Yes, we were looking at this in the context of kind of hiring context, and so a promotion into a leadership position. So what we did was we examined, we conducted two studies where we had participants review a set of application or job application materials for the position of a marketing manager. And so we were looking at other people's perceptions of the leave taker themselves, right? So whether or not they would hire them for this position and how they kind of viewed them. And so what we did was we provided all applicants with the same job application materials, other than the fact that they had taken different lengths of parental leave. Each participant viewed kind of had one, was in one condition where the applicant had taken either a 15-month, a 12-month, a 6-month or no parental leave. And then they provided their kind of views of the applicants. So they completed measures of, you know, communality perceptions, higher ability ratings, reward recommendations, and perceptions of the applicant's leadership effectiveness.
0: So to the findings, one of the things that I found fascinating is that one who takes parental leave sort of sends a signal to their coworkers. What are the signals that are sent to coworkers, I suppose, if a man takes it versus if a woman takes it?
2: Yeah, I was about to say, the signal, yes, and it's about signals. So the signal they send is that they actually are now a different kind of a leader, and a leader who can be tough and dominant and gentle when needed, but also a leader who is sensitive to the needs of others, who is also kind and empathetic. And these are traits traditionally associated with women and not men. And now what the signals these men are sending is that I've acquired these skills as well. So now I'm a more balanced leader and hence a better leader, because that's what the workplace today needs. We need more empathetic leaders. We need leaders sensitive to the needs of others, and we are valuing that in the workplace today. So they are being seen as they have gained actually additional skills after taking a parental leave.
0: No, I think it's a good thing that men take this leave and send that signal. But what seems unfair to me is that why aren't women who are taking this leave sending that exact same signal?
2: And one of the reasons why they're not getting the same outcomes or the same boost is that women are expected to be sensitive to the needs of others, empathetic and kind and so forth. So we don't give them any rewards for that. We are expect them, if they don't behave that way, we penalize them. Men are not expected to do that. So in a sense, they're violating traditional gender expectations, but in a positive way. So the moment you violate the expectations that others traditionally have of you, you're more likely to get noticed, and then you get some kind of reaction. In this particular context, we're arguing the reaction is going to be very positive, where they're going to be seen as a more effective leaders and better leaders, in a sense, more balanced leaders.
0: Is this an example of what gender inequality often looks like in real life? Like, not dramatic discrimination, but small advantages that are handed out that might compound over time, for example?
2: this is an interesting one. Usually when we think about disadvantages, what research traditionally focused on and studied is the barriers that women face, like women are being discriminated against, they're less likely to be hired, less likely to be promoted, so forth, and that's accumulating. And that's true. But there is the other part of the story, which we are showing, it's not just the barriers and obstacles that women face that create gender inequities. It's also these boosts that men receive that are not received on any merit, so to speak, that it's basically the same behaviors, but interpretation, the signal is different. So the gender inequities also are created by these additional boosts that are given to men for the same behavior that women also engage in.
1: And it's also, I think, just really important to note here that, you know, as Ivona mentioned, women are often engaging in this behavior, you know, taking a parental leave. It's usually expected of women, but it's something that women are often penalized for. And there's a lot of research showing these negative effects for women taking parental leaves as well.
0: One other matter that complicates things, and I'll give you a personal example. I have a friend who will remain nameless. He took parental leave, and I know that he worked on some professional development stuff as well as child care stuff. It wasn't that he was just at his laptop for several months improving his skills and not helping with the family. Is that a common story? And if it is, it's kind of an uncomfortable thing that some men are taking parental leave to actually improve their career while getting this perception benefit as well.
1: Yeah, I don't think that your friend is in the minority there. So there has been research showing that men are more likely to use their parental leaves as kind of time off from their main job responsibilities, where they can maybe develop some human capital, maybe engage in some training, maybe also do some work to kind of try to get ahead. We see this a lot in academia as well, right? And so I think this is why it's so important for organizations and society in general to encourage men to take parental leave for the reason that it's intended, right? To care for and bond with their child and to really encourage men to kind of leave their work and to use that time for that.
0: What would you both want organizations to change in the way they think about parental leave or employees, managers, you know, executives at a company? From your study, what changes would you like to see happen so that things could be more equitable?
2: What big thing I would like to see more senior leaders taking themselves these kind of leaves, in particular men, and role modeling the behavior, and also role modeling the intended behavior, not the behavior where they go on a leave and they use it for self-enhancement purposes, social capital enhancement and so forth. So, and we also would like the organizations to acknowledge that these disparities exist, and the same leave could actually lead to different outcomes if you're not more conscious about those different outcomes, and to be very clear about what are the metrics that we're evaluating people on, what are we hiring, what we're promoting, for what are the exact behaviors rather than just perceptions of how well somebody is doing. So a lot of that organizations can do, and organizations actually do stand to play a key role in changing some of these gender norms in terms of who should be taking the leave. If you think about how leaves are actually mandated, and, you know, it should also say one caveat about our work, it's been done in the Canadian context, in the context of Canadian parental leaves, which I think is very important to understand, because in Canada, the parental leaves have been mandated at the national level for a very long time. And in Canada, men have been eligible to take parental leave since 1990s.
0: Well, I thank you both for being here and sharing details from your study.
1: Thank you so much for your interest in our work.
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0: Up next, I turn 40 tomorrow, and if I'm being honest, I've got some thoughts. 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
8: 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There's no GMOs in Gentle Giants, so I don't worry about them getting cancer.
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0: No matter who you are, what you look like, how much money you have, where you grew up, anything about you, I promise you, you have something in common with every single soul on this earth that's alive. You're all getting older every single day. We all age. How do we do it gracefully? How do we get older without freaking ourselves out? That is what we're going to discuss here with Gary Dierenfeld, a therapist, a social worker. It is Therapy Thursdays on a Wednesday, which is a confusing name. I know. I don't even know why we do it. But Gary, welcome to the show.
17: You didn't drop your bomb.
0: I was saving the bomb. I'm saving the bomb.
17: Okay. All right.
0: No good?
17: It's your show. I just know that there's a bomb to drop.
0: All right. This sounds, we mean metaphorical. This sounds very violent. Okay. Hey, Gary, why don't you ask me what tomorrow is?
17: Hey, David. What be tomorrow?
0: I'm turning 40, you jerk. You ruined the whole introduction. Thursday, I am turning 40, and I'll need some Therapy Thursdays on a Thursday. I'm a little, am I freaked out? I'm actually less freaked out than I was to turn 30, but I am slightly freaked out. Last night I said too.
17: I didn't know you at 30, but you are freaked out. Gary, I have this great topic for an interview this morning. I'm turning like, yeah, you're having your midlife crisis on radio for crying out loud.
0: Probably. Are we going to, is that what this next 10 minutes is going to be? Me having a mental breakdown?
17: Listen, I'm 70. I remember when I turned 40, I did have my midlife crisis. My wife was following me home in her car. We were coming back from the cottage. We stop at a gas station. We both fill up with gas. I go to the kiosk and I say to the cashier, "See that cute gal out there? Put her on my card." She looks at me and she says, "Oh, sir, is that your daughter?"
0: Oh, boy.
17: "It's my wife and she's older than me."
0: That was it? That was the moment?
17: Oh, my. Well, yeah. And like, then there were other things where everyone's telling me that I look old. I phoned a friend of mine, a psychologist. And I said, "Estes, everyone's telling me I'm old. I'm in this crisis now that I'm 40. And I'm, you know what it's like.
0: You didn't quit your job and buy a Porsche and leave your wife and I don't know.
17: I'm expecting some sage advice. And the only thing he says to me is, "Dierenfeld, ditch the beard. It makes you look old."
0: Did you shave that day? Look.
17: I did. Okay, wait a second. Okay. I did. And my son comes home from school, typical 13-year-old or 12-year-old at the time. And I say, "Hey, son, how was your day?" And typical in that he doesn't look at you, doesn't make eye contact, shuffling his feet, walking through the kitchen. "Fine, Dad." I said, "You know what, son? Look at me when I speak to you." He lifts his head and he doesn't recognize where the voice is coming from without the beard. And he literally flew back. Mm-hmm. Anyways, I grew the beard back within about a month or two. And I'm old. I'm 70.
0: Let me spill out some of my younger person wisdom. When I turned 30, one of my closest friends, he turns 30 in September. This is 10 years ago. Not September of this year, September 10 years ago. He'll be 40 in September, side note. This guy texts me the day before his birthday. He said, "You know, David, last year you forgot to call me on my birthday. It really hurt my feelings. This year I'm turning 40 and I need you to call me tomorrow. I'm just telling you that because the idea of you forgetting will hurt my feelings more than the idea of me reminding you." And just in that moment, I was like, that's such a big concept. This idea of taking charge of your own feelings, you know, like telling people what you need. Yeah, that was a nice little moment of aging. And I think it speaks to aging gracefully. You know, you got to tell other people what you want. A lot of people enter birthdays expecting something, but they're unclear on what. You know, like, oh, throw me a party. Oh, cook me a nice dinner. It's like you're in charge of your own feelings if you tell other people what you expect of them.
17: You know, good points. You're coming into your own. You're starting to risk being authentic. And as we age, hopefully we can be more of who we truly are. That's part of aging gracefully.
0: Here's my 30th, though. I had a bad time. So I was going to plan a party. And one of my closest friends, not this guy, another guy, he couldn't make the party. He was traveling on that day. And I got so upset. I felt like he was the keystone friend to the whole thing that he couldn't make my birthday. I canceled the whole thing and spent the day depressed and feeling sorry for myself. Okay. Then 31 comes around and I'm like, there's no pressure, right? It's not my 30th. It's not the big day. I throw the party that I wanted and it was a lot of fun. And I think I'm going to do that this year. Tomorrow I have nothing planned. I'm not feeling depressed though, but for 41, I'm going to throw my big party. It's the pressure off party. That's what I did 10 years ago. It worked then. And I'm planning on redoing that this time around.
17: I think that's great. And you're coming into your own. You're finding what's comfortable for yourself. Hopefully we can all do that as we age. I have grandkids, 3 grandkids, 8, 6, and 3. They'll soon be the next number shortly. And I show them my fingers and I pinch my knuckles. And of course, my skin isn't as elastic as it used to be. So where I pinch, it stays pinched when I release it.
0: It's a good party trick.
17: And I show them my skin and they're in awe. They try it on their skin, which of course is full of collagen and fully elastic. And it springs back to where it should be. And I say, this is part of aging. They look at my neck. I have one of those
0: turkey kind of neck. No, you don't. You don't.
17: Turkey neck. There you okay. go.
0: I want to get some lessons in here. What are people actually afraid of when they say they're afraid of getting older?
17: You know, part of that is their own mortality.
0: Does it all boil down to death?
17: A lot of it. And not just our own. It's death of family, loved ones, friends. We, when I was in my 20s and 30s, retirement just wasn't a thought. I just didn't think about, will I have enough to survive and will I ever be able to retire? It just wasn't a thought. By the time I was pushing 40, 45, 50, all of a sudden, these things started to loom larger and larger and larger, as well as death. Because, you know, by the time we are 40, and, you know, for some folks, of course, younger, we are likely to have experienced the death of someone. Okay? So with that, we become increasingly aware of our mortality.
0: Now, is fear of aging, it's not about wrinkles then. It's not about the gray hair. Is it something deeper, the worry that we'll be perceived as someone old? I feel like that's a fear for some people, being treated like you're old.
17: You know, open any magazine, look at any social media, and it is just filled with anti-aging and young folks strutting themselves, trying to get the best picture, the best exposure. So, I have these crow feet, I got bags under my eyes, my hair is gray and white. So we do change. There are these physical changes. And for some folks, that too looms large.
0: And while it might feel negative, and we're talking about some of the negatives, there's actually a lot of positives of growing older. It might be the best thing that ever happens to you, even if you don't realize it on your 40th birthday. I'm saying that to myself for tomorrow, which makes sense because this is Therapy Thursdays on a Wednesday. I'm giving myself Thursday therapy because I turned 40 on Thursday. But we'll talk about the superpowers you get as you age. Here with Gary Dierenfeld, we'll be back with aging gracefully, sort of, our topic.
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18: Six 40 Toronto, big trouble traffic. Eastbound on the Gardner at Jameson. We still have problems blocking the right lane. It is backed up from about Parkside, so you're going to make much better time if you take the eastbound Lakeshore into Jameson, where you can jump back on the Gardner. 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
0: I am turning 40 years old tomorrow, and we all hear endless warnings about what aging takes away from you. 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But there's things that getting older causes, things that it comes with, advantages that nobody talks about enough, and some of them are pretty powerful. We're going to discuss why aging can be a great thing here with Gary Dierenfeld. Our topic is aging gracefully. It's Therapy Thursdays on a Wednesday. Gary, welcome back to the show.
17: You know, when I was in my late teens, 20s, I always had a baby face. And because of that,
0: you've still got a baby heart, Gary.
17: Thank you. No one took me seriously. And that's why I, you know, first grew a beard. So hopefully I looked older. I think when I look at my pictures of myself back then, I didn't look older. I looked like a kid trying to grow a beard. However, so one of the benefits, if you will, with aging for some people is you can come off more credibly, you know? And hopefully with age, we're not just getting older. Maybe we are getting wiser. And I would suggest for some of that, some persons, that wisdom is not speaking more. It's speaking less.
0: I think there's a great power in it, having experienced things that are stressful that are similar to the things you're experiencing now and knowing that you've got through them. I know that sounds complicated, but I'll give you an example. A few weeks ago, I had to speak at like a radio conference thing. I was interviewed on stage. Okay, that was a few weeks ago. When I was a kid, 16 years old, in drama class, I had to give a soliloquy in front of my class. I had to do like a solo speech from a play in front of my class. The curtain opens. I get out in front of like 40 of my peers. I start this solo speech, this monologue. I screw it up one sentence in. I look at my classmates. I say, I'm sorry. And then I walk off stage. It was like the most embarrassing thing of my life. I froze. I forgot what I needed to say. I was sweating. It was the worst. Okay. So I'm about to get in up on stage a week ago or 2 weeks ago in front of like my peers. This is people in the radio industry. And I'm thinking, oh, is what happened when I was 16 going to happen today? And then I realized I've been on stage many times. And every time just before I get on stage, I think, is this going to be like it was when I was 16? And the answer has been no, many times, because I have experience and I know what I'm doing and I know how to public speak now. I didn't then. It's a small example, but it's like the power of having gone through difficult stuff means the next time you have something difficult, it's a little less stressful. You know what you're doing.
17: So first of all, you gave me a flashback because I
0: you've had a moment like that too.
17: I had the same experience in high school. Oh my God. But I've gone on, like yourself, radio, television, and public speaking, and with experience, right? All these things get easier. So we can be empathetic with those who are just beginning whatever those steps are that create distress for them. And we can look at them and say, you'll get through this. And quite frankly, even if you don't, you will survive it.
0: Yeah.
17: And you will take the experience and you have the opportunity to learn from it no matter what.
0: Like if I look at the first fight I got into with a girlfriend when I was in my late teens, early 20s, and how I behaved and how I didn't handle it well. Now, when I get in a fight with Miranda, that experience lets me act like a human being. It's the same at work. Like the first major professional conflict you get in, when you get into another professional conflict, you learn from that. And these are all the benefits of aging that people who are young don't have.
17: So here's the rub, though, David. Some folks do get older, but they do not get wiser. And so it's true.
0: And right? Some young folks are oddly wise without life experience.
17: Yes. We want people to, as they age, to use the whole of their life experience, as you are now talking about. And so that takes a moment of reflection, which you also did the other week. You caught yourself in the moment and said, hey, wait, been here before. In fact, been here many times, and I've always gotten through this. In my later life, I will get through this as well. This is one of the benefits of aging, that we can self-reflect and that we can learn and that we can draw from our experiences to improve outcomes later on. And, you know, my brother used to say, if you're in your 20s and 30s and you want to know how a 50-year-old thinks, ask a 50-year-old.
0: Yeah.
17: So if you want to possess, in a sense, the wisdom and the experience, yet you don't have it, speak to someone who's older. And so my brother gave good advice. So I will speak with folks who are, I'm 70, so 75, 80, 85, 90, and I will observe them, and I will hopefully gain from them and learn. I'm the youngest of three boys. I keep saying to my older brothers, you know, how's your health? Because I want to know what's coming, right? I share their genetic material. So, you know, this is part of the wisdom of getting older. That we can forecast, we can plan, we can draw from our own past.
0: It seems to me, and also from personal experience, why do older folks report caring less about what other people think? Why, I'm trying to think, why do I now care less about what other people think. If I could give my younger self any advice, it would be like, chill out, relax, don't worry so much.
17: You know, when we are younger, we're busy forming our identity, and we're trying to fit in, and we're trying to see who and where are our social groups. Hopefully, by the time you now reaching 40, me in my 70s, you know, we've relaxed into who the heck we are, and we know who we want to be with.
0: Having said that, it's never too late to reinvent yourself.
17: Very true. Very true. And so that comes down to, do you yet have boundaries?

0: after saying they would not retain John Tortorella, who led Vegas to a Stanley Cup final appearance. And the Toronto Blue Jays look for a second win in Boston for their second game of a three-game series against the Red Sox. From the Canadian Press, I'm Naira Ahmed.
1: From 9 till noon, he's here. If you don't know Brad, you're lucky. My bro is here with you. He's here to f*** up. Or could it be people?

0: Hey everybody, welcome in, and guess what? Oh, it's that's my favorite day of the week. Happy hump day. Happiest hump day. Oh, Santiago here in the beautiful yellow jersey of, is that Colombia?
1: Yes, it is. Let's go.
0: Are they playing today?
1: Yeah, tonight, 10 p.m. I don't like the schedule, but it's the first match of Colombia today. Let's go.
0: Colombia plays at 10 p.m.? Well, that doesn't work into your time schedule.
1: No, it doesn't help. I think I'm going to be falling asleep at close to midnight. I'm just going to be just...
0: Your girlfriend's going to wake up and you're going to be asleep. Goal!
1: That's how it has been with those midnight matches too. Yeah, it's
0: insane. Oh, listen, we had so many good comments yesterday from James Sharmer, the footy podcast, and also two Sportsnet commentator yesterday talking about all things FIFA. And there's a game in Toronto today. Ghana and
1: Panama. Okay, I will root for Panama. Panama used to be a state in Colombia. And now they got all independent like 100 years ago.
0: They thought they were so special now. And they're like, we don't need you anymore, Colombia.
1: No.
0: We don't need to go to Bogota.
1: Panama is the Alberta of the 1900s.
0: Except they didn't get the oil. they just got the canal.
1: They got the canal. Yeah.
0: And not the food.
1: No.
0: They did get amazing tax benefits. That's a whole other story. Okay. No one goes there because you can be there for like 3 weeks and then get your citizenship or something crazy like that. No one goes to Panama to avoid any tax situation. They just go for their sparky, independent nature.
1: No, that's it. Like, no tax? Like, tax heaven?
0: No, but maybe I know about three or four people, but that's a different story. We've got so much to talk about on the show today. And again, we're going to do that like little like movie magic swoosh here. And because right now, and there we go. Okay. Yeah. No, I'm split into two places. I'm over at the morning show. So if you're watching on TV somewhere and listening to this at the same time, you're like, ah! Yes. I'm recording this early, right before. Actually, I got a time crunch right now. I got like 5 minutes to do this and then run over to there and get excited about doing that. And then coming over here and getting excited to be live with you. But we've got a great show because we're leading in with Eric Cam talking about Elon Musk being a trillionaire. That's right. This thing has caused a lot of controversy for people. Because listen, we've never seen or heard wealth of that nature within one human. But as Elon Musk aptly put it a couple of years back, well, that's the richest person in North America, because we don't really know what goes on in the Middle East with wealth disclosure. So this is a tremendous amount of money, and it really causes a lot of interesting conversations. We'll have those conversations after the break. Also, too, at 11 o'clock, you're going to want to hear this. Helen Gruss, a former police officer in Ottawa who was essentially canned because she was looking into infant deaths right after the COVID vaccine was rolled out. She had a loud voice saying that there might be a connection, and she's got also been part of a documentary talking about the story. At 10 o'clock, 10:30 of all times, Emma Riley, UN whistleblower. She was on last week while I was in Calgary. She started a story about Chinese descendants, and then she blew the whistle to the UN. And guess what? It was

0: so amazing. I said, we got to stop this. We got to put a pin in it. We got to come back next week. You got to come back on, because when she exposed what she had known about the UN exploiting children and women in Africa, it was absolutely amazing. And that one is going to drop on our podcast tomorrow. We've been backed up on the podcast because of Calgary and traveling. We're sorry. We're going to get on that. Santiago and I are going to put in a concerned effort so that by the time you wake up tomorrow, you've got podcasts, and he has watched Colombia till whatever, one in the morning. What time the game's going to end?
1: I think it's ending at midnight.
0: Midnight.
1: Yeah, I think
0: get a good couple hours sleep. But all because we want you to make sure that we want to make sure that you get your podcast on. But Helen's going to be back. Sorry, Emma's going to be back on at 10 because this story is crazy. And we got some deep ties to Canada in this when we're talking about the CCP. And she, last week I said, like, you're a human rights lawyer. You know that anyone can sue you for libel or defamation. She goes, I want people to. So this woman is not scared. But the big news yesterday, among other things, obviously Carney is at the G7 summit in just outside of Lake Geneva, and there is audio going around, and we're going to try to clear it up, but we can't really, because it's just Mark Carney whispering to Donald Trump something really crazy. But Mark Carney is whispering that supposedly the deal with the Chinese EVs, that 49,000 Chinese EVs that are going to come in, that's a cap cut. And he's trying to do a hard pitch to Donald Trump right now. Now, I want to say this out loud. This is the right move. This is the right move to be down there, giving your 30-second elevator pitch. Let's get back to the table. I'm going to make this point so that you hear me out, so that we can sit down and talk. But this does not allow anybody who voted for him to go, oh, yes, no, this is the right move, because you said that Donald Trump was the devil. You said he was. So this is the antithesis of what you expected. But it's good to see that even at these group meetings, that when he walks around the table, he's still trying to pitch for Canada right now. Let's get back to the table. We don't want everyone to suffer. God, some people are, you know, calling for the or saying that the auto sector could be gone in 10, 15 years. And that's not me making it up. These are credible things being written about the state of our economy if we don't get this trade deal fixed. Another crazy thing that happened was J.D. Vance was on The View. Yes, The View, the show that I thought would be, God, the one place that wouldn't invite him, not because they're afraid of him, but because of the tactical error. People think J.D. Vance is a dummy. He might say some stupid stuff, but if you've ever seen him speak publicly, he's patient, he listens, and God, he can wrap a phrase around the corner. And just right here, what you're going to want to see is J.D. Vance, this was his after effect on Fox, talking about being on The View, saying it was going to be, he thought it was going to be vicious, but it was only what, J.D. Vance?
2: Honestly, Greg, I expected them to be absolutely vicious, and they were only a little bit vicious. It wasn't as bad as I thought it was going to be. Joy Behar even said during the break, not joking, she said, you know what, you're like pretty good for a Republican. And I was like, whoa, that is a way better compliment than I expected from Joy Behar.
0: Just a little vicious. But then it gets into a whole episode of them asking J.D. Vance questions, them not answering, them not letting him answer, them talking over each other. Santiago was listening to the audio as I was playing it on my computer. He's like, is that a radio show? I'm like, no, it's The View. He goes, they're all talking over each other. How can anyone pay attention? Well, that's the thing. It came to a head while they were going to break, and Whoopi Goldberg was telling Anna Navarro to stop interrupting J.D. Vance, and then this happened right here.
3: You guys might be skeptical of this, but I promise you it's true.
4: I have to go to break. Anna, God, please, we have more with Vice President J.D. Vance when we come back. Don't do that.
0: But we're going to talk about this. We're going to break the whole thing down. There's a lot going on in the world. But when we come back from the break, we're going to do this. We're going to get out to the doctor, the professor, Eric Cam, because as SpaceX did their IPO, it's their initial public offering. It's when their company goes public. They allow shares to be sold to the masses. Well, he officially became, on paper, not in his bank account, a trillionaire. That's upsetting a lot of people because, listen, that is a hell of a lot of money. People are saying that Elon Musk should finally do something for humanity with his money, but the argument is, has he already done a lot or has he not done enough? How do you move through this world when so many people see what Elon Musk has done as wrong and other people's see it as the right move or the right part of capitalism or building, you know, a society where the sky isn't the limit? There is no limit. Well, we'll get into all of that. We'll have a chaos filled day. It's no BS. I'm Brad Smith. And guess what? We'll be back after the break with Dr. Professor Eric Kam.
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1: All right, I'm excited to have this conversation. Why? Because I don't even know why it's controversial, but here we are in these times where anybody who's successful is immediately called out, especially when they're financially successful, that they are part of the problem. They're part of the issue. It's their fault. Everything is their fault. We have to point at a target when we're in a victim society. Sorry, not sorry. But here to join me to talk about Elon Musk becoming the first trillionaire? Did I ever think that we'd hear those words? Yeah, of course, wealth always grows, but it's Dr. Eric Ham, Professor Eric Ham. I don't know why I made that face, Eric. I really had to scrunch up saying that, but he's from Toronto Metropolitan University, formerly known as Ryerson. Doc, what's going on?
2: I love the way that you always battle with, am I doctor or professor, when in fact, you can just call me Eric, because those terms
1: Rico.
2: Were only put in place. They were put in place so that I would impress my mother's Maj ladies.
1: That is. I mean, when my mom or dad go anywhere, they, you know, what do your kids do? It's like, well, you know, one is a stay-at-home mom in Alabama. The other one is the lead bassist for a cover band. And our youngest is is on TV and radio. And they're like, what? Those do not hold the weight of professor or doctor. So I have to use them.
2: No, but timing is everything, because I'm the guy, and God bless my parents, they're 82 and doing well, but I'm the guy that walks into a restaurant and my mother screams, oh, look, Dr. Cam
1: is
2: here, so that the whole restaurant can turn, and I'm like, Mom, can you please put that away?
1: Hey, Eric, we all know you can get as old as you want, you'll still always be the baby, you're the baby.
2: Not only am I, and I'm the oldest, but yeah, I am the baby in a lot of ways. Yeah. And I think it's actually an interesting point, because my brother has gone on to do amazing things in the world of business and corporate finance. And I'm a professor. And for better or for worse, it's not that they're not proud of me. They're extremely proud of me. But it's almost, there's an expression in Fiddler on the Roof that says, when you're rich, they think you really know. And so they have this opinion that my brother must know everything because of his success. And I'm still this, you know, I'm still in school. I'm just this kid who's still going to school every September since 1973.
1: That's an amazing way to look at it. But you've must have been, you know, part and party to seeing your brother succeed. Is he an entrepreneur? Yeah, right.
2: He is an entrepreneur. So my brother went into a family scrap metal company. And in fact, he took it over when he was in his 20s. And it was a medium-sized scrap metal firm. And it's now one of Canada's largest. And then he's branched out and he is now building condos and building shopping malls and building student residences. And we are, don't get me wrong, I have not an iota of jealousy. The number one thing I get asked when people find out that my brother is my brother is, number one, are you jealous? Number two, why don't you go to work for your brother and make more money? And number one, I couldn't be less jealous. And number two, because we both had things we wanted to do on this planet. And it was made very clear when he was about 18, my brother was an exceptional student. And somebody said to him, and I remember this, why don't you go into, you know, one of the higher, you know, one of the more high profile professions. And my brother said, and I'll never forget it at the dinner table, because as one of those professions, you'll get wealthy. I want to get rich. And it's that distinction that he's chased since he was a teenager. And I'm nothing but super proud of him and super proud to be his brother.
1: Okay, so while you're seeing this process, obviously, like all entrepreneurs, you have your ups and downs, and people only see you when you're having your victories. They never see you during your defeats. So as we talk about this fact that Elon Musk is a trillionaire, and now everybody is not only outraged, if they hated Elon before, they hate him now. Literally, the Globe and Mail created an article telling you the ways that you can hate Elon Musk. It's absolutely ridiculous. But where do you think the vitriol starts? Is it ideological first, like how you view your political system? Or is it the fact that it's so much money while people have so little?
2: I think it's twofold, and they both make me want to vomit. Number one is that after the financial crisis in the United States of 2008, capitalism, capitalists, venture capitalists. That became a bad word. You were a bad person if what you wanted to do was, in some people's minds, contribute to the collapse of this economic system. So I think that's number one. But here's number two, and this is the one that makes me really, really angry. Elon Musk's success, his dedication to research, development, innovation, the world has produced, God has produced very few visionaries.
1: Yeah.
2: And Musk is a visionary, and he has put a mirror right up in front of the rest of the world. And a lot of people in the world are looking in that mirror and going, is he smarter than me? And it's not smarter. It's different. It's a willingness to accept risk.
1: Not smarter, too.
2: Well, a little smarter, but it's also a willingness to accept risk. Yeah. He has almost lost every penny he's had a few times. So there's a lot that goes along with being Elon Musk. And a lot of people look at him and they go, why can't that be me? And the problem is for addle-minded people, they want to make up excuses. He must be doing things illegally. He must not be an honest person. No, people are afraid to say he is a special human being. And it actually makes me really, really angry. This whole topic makes me really angry. We should celebrate Elon Musk. He is the best of all of us in terms of how to fuel a capitalist economy. It takes research, innovation, competition, devotion, risk, uncertainty. He's all of it. Yeah. He's all of it in a little ball. And I think the reason that people hate him, frankly, is, again, small-mindedness and jealousy.
1: Well, listen, I mean, SpaceX just went public, massive IPO, right? It's the largest, one of the largest in history. They raised $75 billion in the offering. That means what they were initially trying to raise. Now, they've pushed the valuation close to $2 trillion. If you look at the economics of it, and we don't want to get into the minutiae of it, it's not a revenue-generating company like the Big Eight, but it's got future potential. It's got Elon Musk behind it and all the resources that he has. But this thing now has put his net worth somewhere over $1 trillion. But let's go back to what you're talking about. People's understanding of who he is. This is a guy who in 1995, when the internet came out, started his first company with barely no money. And what he did was literally code the white pages and the yellow pages into the internet, hand by hand, line by line, page by page. This company almost went bankrupt. He was sleeping on couches, which is like a familiar pattern. But this goes on throughout his career. Like, he could have taken the money from each company that he started. 1999, I think he cleared like almost $30 million. Could have retired. Could have had a great life. No, he took that, reinvested it, right? Into, PayPal. Next thing you know, PayPal sells and he gets like $180 million. Again, you can retire, do whatever you want. No, he takes every cent and he puts $100 million into SpaceX, $80 million or something into Tesla, and has no money left to the point where he's couch crashing on his friends' houses. And in 2008, this recession, both companies, very famous pictures of SpaceX, him in the hangar looking at one of his destroyed rockets, almost bankrupt, minutes away from closing. Both companies are collapsing. And boom, he pulls them out, both of them. I would argue, like SpaceX, you can't argue that it's probably the most revolutionary company that existed in the last 20 years outside of AI. And Tesla redefined and only enlarged a market of EVs at the time, which no one wanted, then everyone wants Tesla. So to your point, I think people, this is the refusal of just understanding that there's better humans. It's not saying better or worse. It's just there are different people. There are people that wake up and all they can do is think about how they want to change the world, make money, take risk. And there's other people that don't want to do that and complain about that. And we need both in society. All right, I'll put a pin in it there, Eric. When we come back, we're going to talk about that because, again, you've seen all this stuff happen with your brother and his career, but a lot of people don't see what goes behind this, what goes on behind the scenes, the failures, what you're doing during the failures, how close some of these companies are to collapsing. This happened to Elon, and his response to all of this pressure and risk was to succeed.

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20: We're back with Dr. Professor Eric Camp, Toronto Met U. And Eric, we got to talk after, because before the break, I essentially said that there's different people in the world. We need all variations of how humans contribute to the world. It's just people's refusal to believe that Elon Musk deserves everything that he has is kind of, where we are in society. Like, we should all be equal. No, we need people that are better than us. We need people that are different than us, not worse. Or it's, sometimes we say that, but where does this lie in the history of where we are? And what does this say about who we are as a people right now?
21: Well, first of all, I like the way that you brought up the people who think we should all be equal, because we know that that is the number one fatal flaw of a socialist economy, right? The underlying assumption is that people are homogeneous, they're all the same, and therefore deserve equal treatment. And anybody who studied human beings knows that that's baloney.
1: Right.
21: There are people that are smarter, there are people that are stronger, some people can even run faster. I mean, people are not the same.
1: We'd all be in the NBA or NFL.
21: That's right. I'd be the quarterback of the Miami Dolphins. It would be it's a heterogeneous world, and there's lots of different types of people. I don't believe, from what I've ever heard him speak, that Elon Musk's primary goal in the world was to make money. Elon Musk wants to leave the world with big, shiny, important, groundbreaking toys. And you brought it up. For the people that look at him and begrudge him, I'm very simple. A simple argument to you. You person is when you are able to leave the world PayPal, Tesla, and SpaceX, call me. And then we'll have a conversation about your contribution to society and Elon's contribution to society.
1: Let's not talk about the fact that I will say verbatim, we would not be in the society that we are with some sort of dissenting voice without the purchase of Twitter, then becoming X, then finding out social media companies were basically censoring us during COVID and before intelligence agencies had backdoors into our communication and taking away, you know, specific tweets so that we didn't have the proper information. If he didn't save free speech with that move, where would we be right now? So those are four accomplishments, and you're going to go down as a person, unlike me, unlike you, and unlike a lot of people, that in 1,000 years from now, they're still going to say, remember Elon Musk?
21: How about the fifth accomplishment,
1: okay,
21: which is we've almost lost track in this toilet of an economy that we call Canada, that research, innovation, development, it can still generate wealth. This is what we have forgotten in Canada, that wealth is not supposed to be a public sector phenomenon. It's supposed to come from the private sector. And I've also heard asinine comments, Brad, of people saying, all right, let him make his trillion, but the government should tax it at 95%. Does anybody want the government to have 95% of Elon Musk's wealth to spend? How's your government doing spending your money right now?
1: Yeah.
21: I would rather give 90% of the government's money to Elon Musk and tell him to go create something amazing that generates wealth. I have no time for this Elon Musk hate.
1: I love how you bring that up, because everyone talks, well, $1 trillion, why doesn't he solve world hunger? And everyone forgets in 2021, the head of the UN World Food Program, David Beasley, publicly challenged Elon Musk to donate $6 billion to help world hunger and world hunger. And Elon replied on Twitter at that time that he would sell Tesla stock, donate the money if the UN could show a clear, transparent plan providing the funds would actually reach the people in need and solve hunger without being stripped away by bureaucracy and what he called pork and waste. And guess what happened? They couldn't do it.
21: No, they can't do it, because the United Nations doesn't have a plan. It never did. It doesn't know anything for a fact other than possibly we don't love Jewish people, but that's another conversation. Look, you've got to look at Elon Musk as what he has done. The man has single-handedly changed the world, Brad. How many people change the world? And if you're going to begrudge him the wealth that accompanies that, then you've got to scrap the whole system.
1: Yeah.
21: And again, I know that a lot of people do want to scrap the whole system, but in the end, you know why they want to scrap the whole system? Because they think, I'll never be Elon Musk, so this system must stink. The system doesn't stink. Too many people have grossly overestimated their own value to society.
1: Right. But here's an interesting and probably uncomfortable conversation, that once you're in that system where you think that he stinks because you're not him and you can't be him, that's where I turned to the other day. And this is such a weird comparison, watching UFC Freedom 250, not the fights itself, but watching what's happened from 250 years in these little montages of everything the United States has done, something that we will, like, I hope Canada aspires to, but we've never come close to, is that USA patriotism that they have, that's ingrained in them. And that's not a patriotism of flying a flag. That's a patriotism of, they were first to everything. They were the first to everything, or been first in everything, whether it's sports, tech, social changes. And yet you think about it. Why is it? It's because ingrained in that American idea of patriotism is that chip on your shoulder to go like, look at me. I'm American. Look what I'll do. I will be first. I will make money. I will change the world. And yet in Canada, we push that down, and no different in media or venture capitalism or industry. Everyone here in Canada gets handcuffed. And where do they go? The United States.
21: You know, when I think about Canada right now, and, you know, I get a lot of, thanks to you, I get a lot of Twitters and emails of people asking me, do you hate Canada? I don't hate Canada.
1: God, no.
21: I don't hate Canadians. I hate what's become of this country. And I can sum it up in one sometimes often used sentence. I think Canada, I think the whole is less than the sum of the parts.
1: Okay.
21: I think Canada has the underpinnings of being a superpower. I really do. Not to mention that every ounce of wealth that this country needs to be self-sustaining is under the ground in this country. But it is so a microcosm of where we are that we don't go and get it and sell it. And this is really, Canada doesn't take every comparative advantage it has, which is it's wealthy in resources, wealthy in minerals, wealthy in labor. And we don't take that and transmit that into wealth creation. And it's incredibly frustrating. And it's no wonder that sometimes Canadians have a sense of second-class citizenry to the United States, because we keep finishing second. And all I can say is that when people say to me, well, what could you do? I'm not an elected official. Our elected officials keep running saying, I have the magic elixir. I can fix this. But they don't. And if you believe that 11 years of Liberal governments are going to change tomorrow, you know what they say about expecting a different result when you run the same play over and over again. This country has the foundation for greatness. We just don't know how to pursue it.
1: When do you think that got killed? Because when I'm looking back at everything that we've done, and I think it's long before, you know, people will go 11 years. I think it's long before that. If you look at where our economy has gone, yeah, we've grown basically on pace with the U.S., but we have always taken a back seat. Like, I feel like when you're going through your explanation there, it's almost like the U.S. and Canada were two countries forged in fire and blood, and having to put, you know, so much grit and pride into becoming nations. And then at some point, it's like two princes, right? And then one prince accedes to the throne of king, and that's the United States. And that other prince is the brother in the side that doesn't get as much attention, and their life starts kind of slowly destructing, and they create dark patterns because of the envy. And I don't mean that we're envious of the United States. We've always been proud that we're not American, told that we're not American. But as we move forward and we realize just how far apart we're getting, we've created this now animosity, which is like these two brothers. You have what I don't have. Why aren't we this way? And that's why you get the people that have this kind of, I'm going to do it. This is going to be me. I'm going to make it. That's why they have to go to the United States, because it's the only path to success if you want to reach a certain level. Like, you can stay here in Canada, but how few companies do we have? Like, how many people, Eric, do you think are banging on the door of someone like Shopify saying, why are you guys still here? Why are you guys still here when you could come down to the States and make so much more money? And yes, it's not all about money, but at the same time, the job creations, the ability to scale and escalate. There's no ceiling there, where in Canada, it seems to be our ceiling and our limit that we've set has been really the handicap of our country.
21: Sorry, a lot of people won't like this, but I think a lot of it goes back to, and I'm not a historian, but I think a lot of it goes back to World War I, when they brought in income tax as a temporary policy to raise money for the war. And I don't think anybody would have had an issue with that, but it was supposed to be temporary. And then what happened was the Canadian government realized, well, wait a minute, this is a nice little slush fund. Let's see what we can do if we keep marginally pushing it up by 1 or 2 or 3% a year. And let's see what happens when millions become billions. And I think there became a Canadian mindset that government exists to take care of me from cradle to grave.
1: Yeah.
21: And it's just gone expansively since then, from Medicare, healthcare, dental care, prescription care. And at some point, someone's going to have to ask two questions. Number one is, does the government exist? Is the government a babysitter from the day you're born to the day you die? Number one. And number two, someone's eventually going to have to ask, at what cost? Because I think it is punitive. I think it is punitive when people look at their paycheck and they've lost 50% of what they earned to pay for other people's Medicare, health care, dental care, prescription care. And I think that's a massive disincentive, Brad. And I don't think it was designed to be that way. But I think along the way, someone looked at the tax system and said, hey, look at this fancy, shiny toy. Imagine what we could do with this. And I think it's broken.
1: Oh, I love that you say that, because imagine that even us, right? We know each other offline. If I gave you $100 and I had $100 and I said, listen, this is half my money. And you, I gave it to you. And then next time I see you, you have $100 new watch. And you, I was like, what? You told me you were struggling. I gave you that money. You're like, yeah, but I bought a watch. It's an investment, Brad. This investment is going to return when I go to my job interviews and do all this stuff. And then there's no return on investment. And then I kept giving you half my salary and you just kept wasting it. I would never talk to you again. I would say that you were like, you've taken advantage of me. How did you do this to me? And yet we let the government do that. And we're like, yeah, let's go. It's helping everybody. I just don't see where that mindset came from.
21: And to your point that there are different people in society, of course, the right answer is to be realistic with who we are. We should dream big.
1: Yeah.
21: But we also have to have an ounce of realism. So the truth is, to bring my family back into this discussion, because why not? This segment's about me. If you gave me $100 and said, can you turn this $100 into $200? I'd say, sure. And I'd hand it to my brother and say, here, do what you do best. Turn money into more money. I have to go teach a class because that's what I do best.
1: Oh, I love it. I just saw a tweet the other day where it was like, you know, capitalists learn that a skill that they then offer to the public that rewards them with money, and socialists blame those with money and get rewarded by the capitalists.
21: It's exactly right. And like I say, not to be repetitive, but just imagine for a second, I asked even the most deep-seated left winger out there, look at the results of the federal government of this country for the last 11 years, and then ask yourself, do you really want to give them Elon Musk's wealth to manage and spend wisely?
1: Well, they would say yes right now. Well, the half that voted for Carney, they would say yes, because, you know, we trust them. They would spend it properly. They would probably take that and invest it you never know what you'll get back. It's going to be built faster, stronger, better than ever.
21: Then Bradley Charles, if that's the case, then you better ask yourself what you asked me a minute ago. Why are we where we are? That's why we are where we are, because those people would say it's still a better move.
1: But we're still in Canada because we believe in this place. That's the truth.
21: I totally believe in Canada. As I said, this is a superpower waiting to happen, and I'm just waiting for somebody to unleash it. This isn't the group that's going to unleash it.
1: Dr. Eric Kam, Professor Eric Kam.
3: Hey, everybody, it's Eric the doctor, my son.
1: I'm going to leave on that one, buddy. Thank you so much.
21: Stay healthy, my brother.
1: You too, bud. All right, always a great conversation with Dr. Eric, though. But when we come back after the break, guess what? It's game two for Canada tomorrow at BC Place. I'm going to call it BC Place, not BC Stadium. BC Place, it's 6 p.m., but we're going to talk about Canada moving forward, and especially the broadcast and how great they've made it look. This set that they've done in Vancouver, we're going to run it down. It is so gorgeous. It's No BS. I'm Brad Smith. Stick with me.

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17: You're doing it again.
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17: 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Ribs are already marinating, aren't they?
18: 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But there's a system moving through. And if it hits a 4 o'clock...
17: What does the radar say?
18: Yeah, clears by 2. UV is solid all afternoon. Bug index is low.
17: So fire it up.
18: Yeah. Yeah, okay. Fire it up.
17: You're bringing me a plate, right?
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2: All right, and we're back. And guess what? FIFA obviously is now picking up a lot of steam. People have kind of forgot about the bad news stories before, but Canada is playing Qatar tomorrow at BC Place. I'm not going to call it BC Stadium because it's BC Place at, what is it, 6 p.m. our time, Santi, right? Yeah, 6 p.m.
3: 6 p.m. Eastern time, yeah.
2: And listen, I'm excited to see how the West Coast looks, because if you haven't seen the setup that the coverage has done for the actual feed of the entire FIFA broadcast, like in Vancouver, the shot that they have over the water on the side of Vancouver, where you look across to the Rocky Mountains, it might be one of the most beautiful shots I've ever seen a sports production crew put together. And it's outdoors. I was shocked. Santi, I looked and I was talking to my friend and I said, this has got to be a green screen. And then they're like, no, this can't be a green screen. And I was like, this has to be. It's too beautiful. And then their hair is moving because it's windy outside. And I'm like, this is soccer, right? Outside in the elements with the most beautiful backdrop you've ever seen. And potentially what? 50,000 Canadians tomorrow in BC Place wearing red, screaming, and they have a chance to win against Qatar. You said it. He's getting goosebumps.
4: I get it, chills. This is awesome. I also, the person that created that set for the coverage.
2: Yeah, for TSN.
4: Because, you know, like when you send your journalist to cover the World Cup, you want it to be with some back with the city.
2: It's got to feel
4: okay,
2: big.
4: Okay, you are in Qatar. Well, yeah. The same team was in Qatar and they were in the main area. Yeah. And you see all these stadiums and you look Qatar and they're like, okay, we are in Canada. What's the best thing we have in Canada? Our nature. There's no,
2: oh, hands down.
4: Our set is going to be the country that is hosting the World Cup. How beautiful is that? Good job.
2: No, I love that, because there's a couple things that define Canada. I always say it when I drive into Toronto from the Gardeners after a long time, or Don Valley Parkway, and the traffic is clear and you see the CN Tower lit up and the Sky Dome lit up. You're like, man, that feels like home. When I go back to Montreal and you see Place Ville-Marie with the huge church light that just goes 360 around Montreal, yeah, and lights up the Montreal Hill. Or when you go to Montreal and you stand on the hill and you look down, or you go out west to Banff, or you go to Bunches. Vancouver to Stanley Park, and you run the seawall, or downtown Vancouver right by the port, where you get to see, you know, basically on like clear, no ripples in the water all the way to the Rocky Mountains. And the crazy part is that when it's clear like that, Santiago, the mountains reflect back off the water. And it's just what they've done with, wow, that setup and set is just so cool. Absolutely ridiculous.
4: Well, good job, the sound guy, because there is a lot of planes.
2: There is.
4: I don't know how you say, like, watering?
2: Like the water planes?
4: That with the water planes?
2: Yeah, they're amazing there.
4: But they are always going there, oh, behind, God, yeah, there. But the sound guy is doing a great job, because you cannot hear him.
2: Audio Tech getting some love on the No BS Show. Okay, when we come back after the break, though, we've got to do this. 416-870-6400 or 888-225-TALK if you're out of town. Because we've got a giveaway. We've got a contest. Do you want your dad to have the best Father's Day ever? Well, we switched this up a little bit because we were giving away 4 passes to Medieval Times. But now we're giving away, guess what? Daddy gets to go to the driving range in sock dingers all day long. That's right. After the break, you can win your dad a amazing gift for Father's Day, including driving range gift certificates, as well as passes to the Canadian Baseball Hall of Fame. It's No BS. I'm Brad Smith. 10 o'clock. 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
17: From the National Newsroom of the Canadian Press, I'm Naira Ahmed. The Immigration Department has temporarily paused the finalization of some new citizenship by descent applications. The pause comes after a few dozen people were told their issued citizenship certificate must be surrendered pending a review. The department says it is reviewing how this occurred and is taking steps to ensure applications are assessed fairly and lawfully. An unknown number of people who were approved for citizenship certificates received letters over the weekend saying they need to surrender their citizenship certificates while the IRCC reviews their application. Meanwhile, a parliamentary committee is calling on the federal government to indefinitely exclude people with mental illness from becoming eligible for medical assistance in dying. The recommendation comes following a process that some of the committee members decried as flawed and biased. Conservative and Liberal members of parliament on the committee co-signed that single recommendation in a report that included a number of dissenting opinions. People with a mental illness as their sole underlying condition are said to become eligible to apply for medical assistance in dying next March. U.S. President Donald Trump is sending mixed signals on his plans for the Canada-U.S.-Mexico agreement on trade. He told reporters at the G7 summit in France he'd rather not have CUSMA, but he may sign it. Trump also said he views it as possibly expiring immediately. CUSMA stays in place unless one of the three countries gives 6 months' notice it is pulling out. A group of climate advocates are suing the federal government, saying recent policy changes have put it off track to meet Canada's legislated emission reduction targets. An application for judicial review asked the federal court to order Ottawa to bring its 2030 emissions reductions plan into compliance with the Net Zero Accountability Act. In Alberta, Premier Danielle Smith is offering Albertans a one-time payment of $100 to help pay their bills.
18: Smith says the payment will be made instead of the province reducing its gasoline tax, and Albertans can start applying for the payments beginning July 1st. She says nearly 3.4 million adults will be eligible. Smith says the payment ensures that money gets into the hands of families who are facing rising costs on everything from food to housing and transportation. She says reductions in gas taxes won't ensure that savings flow to the consumer. Bill Graveland, The Canadian Press, Calgary.
17: And luxury hotels in downtown Vancouver are buzzing with hundreds of Qataris in town for Thursday's World Cup match with Canada. They arrived on chartered flights paid by the fantastically wealthy nation's emir, who's also picking up their hotel tab. Omar Al-Ansari, who has been supporting the Qatar national team since he was seven, says he isn't worried about being outnumbered on Thursday.
19: The Canadian is a very strong team. They play in their places and they play in their stadium under their fans. Of course, the match will be difficult, but we hope so. We win this game.
17: Visiting fans are brimming with confidence after a 1-1 draw with Switzerland last weekend. This is the Canadian Press. In sports, World Cup action in Toronto saw Ghana beat Panama 1-0 in the country's World Cup opener. Rain fell throughout the game and fans from both countries turned the stands into a mosaic of red and yellow. Canada's head coach Jesse March says captain Alphonso Davies will be able for the country's FIFA World Cup game against Qatar in Vancouver on Thursday. Earlier today, Cristiano Ronaldo and the heavily favored Portuguese were held to a 1-1 draw by Congo in Houston. Austria beat Jordan 3-1 and England beat Croatia 4-2. In the late game, Uzbekistan and Colombia face off in Mexico City. In NHL coaching news, the Toronto Maple Leafs have hired Jim Hiller as their new head coach. Hiller formerly coached the Los Angeles Kings before he was fired in March. The Vegas Golden Knights have promoted AHL coach Ryan

0: is up in here to flip. Flip. Nothing at all, motherfucker. He's just one of you with better hair. Biatch!
1: Anybody who's been listening at the 10 o'clock hour knows that was a tight turnaround. Running over from the morning show to join you now. Yes, thank you for listening to that last hour. We recorded that this morning with Dr. Eric Kam. Got to have some fresh material. You got to go. Got to go through that. But what I need you to do right now, so I can catch my breath. I'm kidding. What I need you to do right now is 416-870-6400 or 888-225-TALK. That's 8255. We've got a Father's Day giveaway. If you want to be the best kid ever, whether your dad, whether it's your dad, your grandfather, whether you're a dad giving to your son who is a dad, there's so many complexities. We could go through the nuance of how many people can be dads. But if you want to impress your dad and have him have the best Father's Day ever, you're going to want to call in for this contest, because we've switched it up a little. We've switched up what we're going to give you. And just listen to this. You can actually win an iRange reloadable card preloaded with 400 balls. That's right. If you haven't been to iRange, it's just here outside in the GTA, located in Brampton. It's a real outdoor golf like simulator. I can't say what it's kind of compared to, but it tracks your yardage, how your ball comes off the tee. Like for me, it would just constantly track the shanking hooks that I crush into the parking lot. But 400 balls. And on top of that, 400 balls, it's going to be a lot of driving range sessions, but 400 balls at iRange, and also to four passes to the Canadian Baseball Hall of Fame. So this is a great Father's Day gift, and we're going to do this in the best way possible, which is, I just was on TMS, the morning show, and we had the greatest Father's Day brunch. Okay. We had, Santi's looking at me. He's like, what are you doing? We had fried chicken sandwiches. And brownies with ice cream made by a chef. Now, mind you, it's like it's TV food, right? So it's cold. But you have to tell me right now, one of the probably easiest questions that I can come up with, which is, Father's Day is a big day. What is the most famous dish on Father's Day? That's all you got to answer. That's all you got to answer. What's the most famous dish on Father's Day? Let's go to the phones. Who's this?
2: Me, it's Shannon.
1: Shannon, what's going on? Where are you calling from?
2: I'm calling from Barrie.
1: Shannon from Barrie, how's your day going? You doing well?
2: It's going good. It's a day off, so it's good.
1: Oh, it's a day off. You're living the dream. All you have to do is answer this simple question, that on Father's Day, what is the most popular dish of food that they serve on Father's Day? What are the fathers asking for, Shannon?
2: Probably steak and potatoes.
1: Steak and potatoes is right. Right.
3: All
1: on
3: I
1: the
3: do
1: bed.
3: Is win, win, win. No matter what, got money on my mind.
1: Not
3: can
1: pizza.
3: Never get enough. And every time I step up in the building, everybody head go up.
1: Food Nostradamus here.
3: And they stay there. And they stay there.
1: Wow, Shannon. Oh my God, I'm looking at the list and I'm like, okay, like steak and potatoes, that's like a hearty meal, but like pizza, spaghetti and meatballs, hamburgers, like I thought this was going to be a tough one. You layeth the smacketh downeth on that question.
2: For my dad, it would have been steak and lobster, but
1: oh,
2: I went with steak and potatoes, so.
1: Well, when was the last time the old guy surfed and or turfed?
2: Oh, probably June 1st. I'm not too sure.
1: Oh, my God. Sure. Well, congratulations. You've won an iRange card preloaded with 400 balls. That's going to take any golfer a long time to get through. And not only that, you get four passes to the Canadian Baseball Hall of Fame, which is unbelievable. Are you excited for your dad to receive this?
2: I'm so excited. He's retired and he's an avid golfer, so he's going to love it.
1: Okay, let's be honest, because my mom golfs quite a bit. I can be honest about her skill set. How is dad at golf? Is he good or is he a hacker?
2: No, he's absolutely good. He's been golfing his whole life.
1: Oh,
2: and
1: that's amazing.
2: It's his thing, so.
1: What's
2: I'm
1: his
2: excited.
1: Name?
2: Peter.
1: I want you to tell Peter that you love him right on the air live right now. Peter, are you listening?
2: Peter! Poppy, I love you.
1: Oh, Poppy, that's so cute. Do me a favor, Shannon. Thank you so much for calling in. Please stay on hold. We'll get all your details so that we can get you this for your lovely.

0: Dad, Poppy, Shannon loves you.
1: Thanks, Brad.
0: My pleasure. My pleasure. Always call back. Thank you to everybody. God, the lines blew up. Okay, didn't you think that this was going to be harder, Santiago? Didn't you think it was going to be tougher?
2: Yeah.
0: I thought steak and potatoes was way too generic. That's why I picked the question.
2: Yeah, but like, you asked the question before getting the line, so they had their AI assistant ready.
0: Don't
2: you think?
0: No, because the wording that I put into the question, you saw, like, I'm running over. The question was not made. I was making it in the moment while tap dancing on the microphone, talking about the prize we're giving away. It was last minute. I didn't even know what it was until it popped up. And it literally, number one, steak and potatoes. Boom. As Shannon says, steak and potatoes. Wah!
2: Are you saying that you have full trust in Shannon?
0: I do. Oh. I do. She sounded trustworthy.
2: She sounds no, like, has the knowledge. She has the knowledge.
0: Yeah, but guess what? Maybe Shannon was AI.
2: Ooh. Yeah, I'm scared now. No, what?
0: We're not going down. We're not going down that path right now. Eddie, do me a favor. We got to get Shannon's deets, but we got to get Ben Moroney on the line, because I got to talk to him soon about this, because I want to do a little preview of what I'm going to get Big Ben Moroney on the phone to talk about. Because what people don't realize is, yeah, I've known Ben for, what, 13 years, and we've crossed over in so many formats, but getting to talk to him about movies is one of the craziest things, because he, like me, is a movie nerd. But why I wanted to talk to him was, I was on the plane, Air Canada, flying back from Calgary. And you know, when you're going through that list of newly released videos on the plane on Air Canada, if you're lucky that if your screen works, and then you cross, you know, you're like, oh man, I've seen all these. Like, this is Apple TV, everything. They've taken it all away. Well, I look down at this movie, and it's called Magazine Dreams. And Magazine Dreams is starring Jonathan Majors. And if you don't know who Jonathan Majors is, he was Kang, among other things, in the Marvel Universe, in Ant-Man Quantumania. He signed this massive Marvel deal to essentially be the main villain. That's before Robert Downey Jr. They had to switch over to Robert Downey Jr. because of this Jonathan Majors scandal. And we'll get into the entire scandal, but I clicked on this movie and I'm like, should I watch it? He is a canceled actor. Is that coming through my mind? I just hated Ant-Man so much. There's so much going on. I pressed play, and this is why I'm talking to Ben Moroney, because I don't know what to say, Ben. It's arguably one of the greatest films I've seen in my lifetime, and that's a lot to say. Ben, thank you so much for joining the show, man.
3: Yeah. Well, listen, Jonathan Majors is one of the great actors working today. We've seen him do it. I mean, even in bad stuff, like he's a great actor, and so. You know, the quality of the acting does not really play into whether or not somebody gets canceled. Whether somebody gets canceled is determined by so many factors that there's no rhyme or reason to it. Some people skate by, and other people have their lives torn apart.
0: Yeah, but you know what was going through my mind, Ben, and this is what I brought up to you yesterday in the office, was should I even be talking about this based on the allegations against him? Because back in 2023, he got into a fight with his girlfriend in the back of a car in New York. She claimed that he assaulted her. He said it was mutual and he was trying to stop her from hurting himself. There's videos, texts, everything. A jury found him guilty of misdemeanor assault and harassment. Like, that's a big thing to have on your CV. And I was like, should I be talking about this? Because I felt bad watching it. Like, I had in my mind, it's not going to blow me away. And then he would blow me away. And then I would have to reset my mind. Like, no, he's still got this on his. And then he would blow. And then I go, God, I got to talk to Ben about this.
3: Yeah. I mean, but like, now do R. Kelly. I mean, what happens when Ignition comes on the radio?
0: I turn that off, Ben.
3: Well, look, my point is anybody who says definitively, I believe, you know, I can't listen to this person or watch this person or celebrate this person because they did X. I guarantee you, if there is an analogous situation of somebody that they will watch who either has done something similar or worse. So it's this weird particularity of what we're living in today. The man has lost, like, you know, you say he's I'm not steeped in the scandal of this guy, but what he has been, he's lost out on potentially $60 million, $100 million.
0: Oh,
3: he was going to be in at least half a dozen Marvel movies. each one with its own paycheck. And so one could argue that not only has he paid the price in terms of going through the justice system, but he has paid a financial price far greater than sort of the crime itself. And then once you go down that rabbit hole, then you ask yourself, okay, well, look, you know, Michael Richards had his
0: Kramer from Seinfeld.
3: He had his career pretty much stymied. Not that he has to work anymore because of that N-word explosion on stage during doing some stand up. That is one of the worst social crimes. God, it's not an illegal act. And yet there are people who have done illegal things and they have walked off scot-free. What's the barometer? The barometer is whatever we are appalled by in that moment. It really is. Yeah. I mean, Lori Loughlin, you could argue used her white privilege, which someone's got to explain what exactly that is. She's a wealthy white woman, and she found a way to get her kid, who did not deserve it, into university. I mean, that is the definition of white privilege. And I trust me, I know from white privilege, and I know the weaponization of the word, and I know the callousness and the grifting nature of some of those who have administered that weapon. Yeah. She went to jail, I believe, for a little bit, and now she's working again.
0: Okay, so here's a question for you though, Ben. Is when, I mean, you've been in the industry before, starting the Ben Mulrooney Show for a long time. I watched so many of your great interviews, and I guess, what is the process to retribution? Can it be done properly? How do you go from Robert Downey Jr. in the late 90s, early 2000s to Robert Downey Jr. now? How do you make that? So many people have done it, but is it just time? Is it putting in the effort? Because Robert Downey Jr. kind of bit rolls, kiss, kiss, bang, bang, back into the spotlight.
3: Yeah, I think let's take cancellation off the table. I think so too. It's an amorphous thing. Let's talk about career resurrection. Right. That's a more interesting conversation.
0: Yeah. How do you do that?
3: That one follows more of a script. I think people, what's the line from the situation? The comeback is better. Something like that.
0: The comeback's always better than the setback.
3: Yeah. But you have to have the setback. You have to acknowledge that you have fallen. You have to admit it. There has to be contrition. There has to be, and then, as far as I'm concerned, you don't. Once you do that, once you hit rock bottom, we saw with Tiger Woods. Nobody cared about Tiger Woods. Nobody wanted him until he hit rock bottom. How many chances did Tiger Woods have? And he broke the law so many times.
0: Oh God, he's going to be on his seventh or eighth now.
3: Yeah, and he did something that is like mind-numbingly stupid.
0: Oh, here's a point for you, Ben. Do you think that this would be a lot different with Jonathan Majors had he been a massive, massive A-list star? Because he wasn't. He was just building, as opposed to this guy who was building his career.
3: Maybe. I mean, you look at Woody Allen, right? Allen was, the implications and the rumors and the stories about him were myriad and gross, and yet people kept working with him. So maybe if he had a longer track record. But you have to hit rock bottom, and then that way people can be part of the journey of the climb back up.
0: Right. Yeah. It's just it's so weird now though, because this touched an assault, guilty of a misdemeanor assault and harassment. That touches something that hits hard in a lot of people's souls because they see a man specifically in a different way once that is on his resume. So it's just one of those that was really touchy for me because he was juiced up in this movie on steroids and he was acting violent in real life. And you're like, was acting carrying over into real life?
3: Yeah, but look, do Chris Brown. We saw his handiwork, and he sells out stadiums now. So it's not only is it not a perfect system, it's not a system. It is a selective administration of mob rule. Like, that's what it is. It's like, okay, who can we get? Oh, we got the clout to get this person. We're going to go get that person.
0: God, that's
3: but
0: so
3: we
0: bad.
3: Don't have the clout to get this other person. We can't get Michael Jackson. We can't get, like, you know, if rumors are enough to have someone canceled, Michael yeah. Jackson would have been canceled a long time ago. Okay, well, there's more than rumors. It's first person accounts. Oh, we still can't get Michael Jackson. So we won't try. But Chris Brown, you know, for explain that to me if Jonathan Majors got canceled.
0: Right.
3: But that listen, I don't believe in Hollywood anyone is beyond you know rehabilitation and success. If
0: they can bring people
3: a good story and a good if there's a good story yeah. and a good script and if the story of how the movie gets made, if the story of the climb back up is one that people can latch on to,
0: yeah.
3: they will.
0: Ben Mulrooney, oh my God, love that chat. Thank you so much for jumping on, brother. I appreciate you.
3: Yeah, I'll see you soon, brother.
0: Okay, Ben Mulrooney on the Ben Mulrooney Show, 3 to 6 p.m. Interesting conversation. You got your ideas on that. Call in 416-870-6400 or 888-225-TALK. What is the path to retribution? Or does Hollywood not care as long as you can put butts in seats? Or can butts be even put in seats anymore? As long as you press on Apple, I will buy this movie for $1 billion. It's no BS. I'll be back after the break. I forgot my own name there. It's Brad Smith. Here I am, Santi. Let's get to break.
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1: Hey, Santi, keep it going just a little bit loud, because this is what my dad used to do when I was young. 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
1: Oh, man. I love this. I mean, let's be honest. We're going to talk about a story right now that's going to make a lot of people sad, mad, happy. There's so many angles that we can talk about. But if you haven't heard the story about the Hockey Night in Canada and CBC parting ways, that's right. Hockey Night in Canada will not air on CBC next season. In a joint statement, Rogers and CBC said that the public broadcaster will no longer carry the NHL broadcast. Hockey Night has aired for 75 years on CBC, and it last 12 years, and I was there at Rogers when they signed this huge NHL deal. It was a sub-licensing deal to make sure that CBC was still involved with the NHL game as it was going forward, but that's come up, and now it looks like Rogers is going to take it on solo, and nobody knows what's going to happen to the Hockey Night in Canada name. Like, that's the story, because I'm assuming CBC owns it, that the value of Hockey Night in Canada, just the brand name, that takes billions and billions of dollars to make. When you go around and anybody who's a hockey fan, even people in Europe, and you go Hockey Night in Canada, they'll go, of course. It's synonymous with the greatest broadcasters that have ever probably come out of Canada before. Dick Irwin, Foster Hewitt, Chris Cuthbert, Harry Cole, Bob Neal. I mean, the list goes on and on. But the real thing that's not being talked here is, now separate that CBC's out of this, which I know a lot of people are like, CBC, screw CBC. I have my own issues with CBC. I don't think you should can it, defund it. I think you should take that, again, billion-dollar branding, and reorganize it and give it some accountability, cut the executive staff, make sure that they're actually putting two-sided material out. But that's a different story. What's being not talked about here is that Ron McLean on a broadcast just the other night was going to break, and they were doing a segment, Eddie, where the same guy, I think his name is Tim with the white hair, who has the gloves on, carrying the Stanley Cup. Boom, he's kind of passed out on the couch because he's been carrying around the Stanley Cup too long. It's been a long playoffs. And this is Kyle Bukauskas. I can't say his name, but he's an excellent broadcaster. Going to break, and Ron does a little interlude, little 3 seconds. You're going to hear it here.
4: Good. I'm jealous. Phil, Craig, I don't even want to know. Listen, hey, we've got to go. We may need you here tonight. So, Ron, I'm going to go get our friend some water.
5: So good, Kyle. The roofies, they'll get you every time.
1: The roofies, they'll get you anytime. Listen, I don't want to step on any broadcaster's toes. We all say things that we wish we could take back, and very few of us say them in front of millions of people. But there's three ways I think about this. One, he had that joke loaded because he's so quick and smart. And when you're smart and quick and you can make a joke on air, you've thought about it a million times in the 2 seconds before you air it. So he thought that one would land. Number two, he's either disconnected from the fact that that joke would be inappropriate, which he can't be based on all the hockey scandals that are going on right now. And number three, he's a dumb person, which he's not. Ron McLean's not a dumb person. If you heard him recount a story off the top of his chest from a game he was at 50 years ago, I don't want to condemn him. I don't want to make this a bigger situation, but that one, I was wrapping my head around, how does Brad Smith, I've said some crazy stuff, but how does that one drop out?
6: Yeah, I'm willing to give him the benefit of the doubt though. Maybe he just forgot about all this hockey, but is Canada this is, scandal stuff, and he was thinking about the Hangover, about right? Because they're trying to spoof the Hangover,
1: yeah,
6: and kind of parody that a bit. So maybe
1: if you use the Arrested Development,
6: just didn't put two and two together.
1: You know, if you used Arrested Development as Job as a character, you know, Will Ferrell, yeah, and you were talking about forget me nots, then I would. But this one, listen, we're going to talk about this at 11 o'clock. I wanted to pre-up this one, give you some time to think about it, because this is one where I just don't see how he does it. Like Ron McLean, I've
6: you think this is a you people moment for him where they might give him the can? Like, I mean, that's all it took for Don Cherry.
1: Well, we're going to get to the phone lines at 11 o'clock when we start that hour. So think about it. Talk about it amongst yourselves. And if someone's around, you have the conversation. Like, how is this a you people moment? I don't know if it's going that far because it wasn't a rant. It was a joke, but jokes can be damaging. When we come back after the break, I was so excited to have this lady on last week. A UN whistleblower named Emma Riley. She's a human rights lawyer as well. She was on our show and she just absolutely blew me away with what she was talking about with the exploitation of women and children in Africa by UN diplomats. But she ended that conversation talking about when she actually whistleblew in front of, like, from the UN, talking about Chinese dissidents. And it has a crazy connection to Canada. We had to put a firm pin in that conversation. I said, you got to come back next week. We need time to breathe on this one. And she's here after the break. She is going to blow your mind. Last week she did, and she's back. Emma Riley, after the break. It's No BS. I'm Brad Smith.
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1: Listen, I have a lot of great people that come on the show, and I have the pleasure, nay, the privilege to sit here and have conversations that sometimes I just don't understand how I'm so lucky to get to talk to people with inside information or different points of view. But last week when I was in Calgary, I wanted to talk to Emma Riley because the clips that were going on social media were so impactful. At the time, it was about child exploitation and child and women exploitation in Africa through UN diplomats. But now, at the end of that conversation, we got into this, I don't even know how it transitioned, conversation about when she actually blew the whistle on what was going down in China with dissidents. And I said, wait, we got to stop this. You got to come back next week. We got to talk about this. And here she is right now to talk about something absolutely insane. And Emma, I'm just so grateful that you're back on the show.
19: Thank you so much for having me back.
1: Okay, so let's get into this. Last time we chatted, we were just talking about, obviously, you're a top UN whistleblower. You used to work for the UN itself. And now I made the mistake of thinking that you blew the whistle on this child and female exploitation in Africa. No, it was something else. Tell us about this story.
19: Yeah, so I was working at the Human Rights Council, which is the biggest intergovernmental body that deals with human rights in the world. And it's the only place in the UN where NGOs have a voice. So civil society can come and can speak. So it's the only place on earth where an Iranian dissident can denounce the Iranian government in front of an Iranian diplomat. That's the only room on earth where that happens. And so the security of those civil society people is really important. And I discovered that my colleagues, when any dissidents from China applied to attend the Human Rights Council, were passing that information to the Chinese ambassador. And I mean, you can imagine what happens next. And we're talking like US citizens, Canadian citizens, German citizens, et cetera, et cetera. Their families back in China get visited by the police. Yeah. They get harassed. They get arrested. They get long prison sentences. They get placed in concentration camps. There are cases of torture. There are cases of people dying in concentration camps after they were put there to try to prevent their family members from speaking out.
1: So let's recap this.
19: Yeah.
1: Is this Iranian citizens?
19: It's Chinese dissidents. Usually they're U.S. citizens.
1: Chinese dissidents. Their information gets passed back to the CCP. And then when you said you can guess what happens to them, you now allude to the lengths of which this can go down, mm-hmm. which is absolutely horrifying. How did this become something like, what's the process of you becoming a whistleblower? Like, how do you even go about that without innately going to, man, I'm scared for my life?
19: Well, I mean, first of all, I'm based in Europe, and my view of human rights has always been, if you're not willing to put yourself in the risk of the people you're pretending to protect, then you're not doing it right.
1: Look at you.
19: So basically, people apply to attend to the Human Rights Council. Yeah. And my colleagues were literally just, once those people applied, take their names, send them to the Chinese ambassador. It was literally that simple. It was behind closed doors. It's completely against the rules. This is a special favor that's being rendered to China. When I finally got all the emails, I was able to see the Chinese diplomat wasn't even asking like, hey, give me these names because I'm entitled to them. He's like, hey, I need you to do me a favor again. This has been going on since 2006. I found out about it in 2013. I've been blowing the whistle ever since, and not a single thing has changed.
1: Not one.
19: Well, everyone that handed over names got promoted. I got fired. And what the UN decided to do was that they promoted a Chinese insider within the UN to be Secretary of the Human Rights Council, so she can now just hand over the names orally.
1: Okay, but you've said publicly that UN officials lied to member states about what was going on, right? So what were they actually telling? Like, what was the UN telling, like, UK or Canada about this?
19: Well, they were saying that I just hadn't understood and that this was a normal process. So that they used to say things. What they do is they go into this kind of bureaucratic speak. We actually get trained in this at the UN. They call it the Fox News answer. So if you ever hear someone talking to a journalist that's asking a difficult question from the UN and they start to cite specific articles of law, that's what they're doing. So they started to say things like, we don't confirm the names until the accreditation process is formally underway. Now, what that actually means is we don't tell China who's coming until the person asks to come. Well, duh.
1: I'm not suggesting
19: that the UN has a time machine. I'm suggesting that they're breaking rules by telling China weeks in advance of anyone traveling to Geneva that they're planning to.
1: Right.
19: That gives them time to go after these people's families. These dissidents testified in court on my behalf about how dangerous this is.
1: What were some of the things that they said? Like, I know that you rolled out, but like individual stories of what they went through once. Because like, let's put this into perspective, right? Oh, I'm a dissident who actively disagrees with my current government. I'm either protesting or challenging the establishment. Oh, I want to be protected. Okay, here's your information. Thank you. Oh, and let's give it right back to your country that you're against. And it's communist China. So what was happening to some of these people that were testifying for you?
19: Well, some of them were put under incredible pressure. What they testified to was their families were placed under house arrest.
1: Yeah.
19: Their families were forced. Initially, it was calling them to tell them not to testify.
1: Yeah.
19: So it started with that. Then if they continued to plan to come to Geneva to testify against China, then it would reach the stage of people being arrested, family members being disappeared. There were cases of torture. Tolkien Issa, one of the dissidents whose name was passed over, his parents were placed in concentration camps in the Xinjiang region. They both died in those concentration camps.
1: Stop it.
19: His brothers are both now serving over 20-year prison terms in Chinese prisons with the conditions that we all know. Rebia Kadir, her children testified actually before Congress at one point when her name was... It was just after her name had been handed over. She didn't know that her name had been handed over at the time. But two of her sons were tortured in front of her daughter, and her daughter was forced to call Rebia Kadir in the US to listen to her sons being tortured in order to try to get her to stop her international advocacy.
1: And what did this... What did Rebia
19: minor...
1: Do anything?
19: She very bravely continued to advocate. She went to the US Congress. She asked for help, but... She has very bravely continued to speak out. Her people are being subjected to genocide. And I cannot imagine the level of commitment and horror of that. And this is something that the UN is actively facilitating. The UN isn't allowed to tell people in advance who's coming. That was negotiated by member states. I was in the room when that was negotiated. I used to be a diplomat with the EU. When that rule was negotiated, I was there. I was sitting behind the EU, little placard with the EU. I was in the room. We made concessions at the time to make sure that China and other repressive states would not get the names of individuals who were coming. And instead of applying the rules, the UN bureaucrats turned around and decided, well, I want an easy life, so I'm going to hand over this name.
1: Oh, and I guess it's easy to say that I want an easy life, I'm going to hand over the name. But when we come back after the break, we got to talk about, because there's a specific Canadian connection to this. And not only that, you said, that they were put into concentration camps and we know what goes on there. Well, in Canada, we're having an argument over, well, those don't exist. Have you seen them firsthand? And let's talk about that because it's not conditions we all know here, supposedly, as we're getting closer to this Chinese relationship, or is it backing up because we're getting closer to the U.S.? Either way, absolutely crazy stuff. Emma Riley will be back, UN whistleblower, after the break. It's no BS. I'm Brad Smith.
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1: All right. Right now, I'm trying to wrap my head around this conversation because I'm talking to former UN human rights officer M. Riley, who says the United Nations was secretly handing over names of Chinese dissidents, including Canadians, to the Chinese government. Emma worked at the UN Human Rights Office in Geneva. She exposed how the UN was giving Beijing advanced lists of these dissidents planning to speak out at the UN and putting them and their families at risk. This is real, and there's a Canadian connection. Connect the dots for us, for the people who are listening all across Canada right now.
19: Sure. Obviously, China knows within its own borders who's planning to do what. They have a surveillance state. What they don't know is what's happening in democracies. So when they're asking the UN for these names, it's like, okay, so here are some Canadian citizens. We'd like to know if they're coming or not. So I went through all the lists I could find. Once I realized this has been going since 2006, I went all the way back through all the archives in the UN, found all the names that China had asked about. And I was Googling people. I'm not a China expert. I hadn't heard of most of these people. I found several Canadian citizens in that list. And so I let the Canadian government know. I wrote to the Canadian ambassador to the UN in Geneva, Leslie Norton. I said, here, these Canadians, these specific people, are in danger. China is asking about them. Now, there's two reasons that Canada needs to care about this. First of all, Canadian citizens are being placed in danger. Foreign governments are asking information about them. And we know that China is going to go after their families still in China if their names are handed over. So Canada should care about that. But there's also a second reason Canada should care. Say it works. Because you asked about Rabia Kadir, and I said, well, she really bravely continued to testify.
1: Yeah.
19: Some people on the list didn't. It worked. They didn't come to the UN. They never came and testified. And what happens next if you've got a totalitarian regime that knows it can put pressure on you and you're someone that already works in the human rights space abroad? Well, they're going to put more pressure on you. Tell us what your friends are up to. And what is really shocking is that two of the people whose names were handed over to China at one point by the UN, who didn't subsequently turn up at the UN, despite having applied to, they've been convicted of spying offences.
1: Stop.
19: One in Sweden, one in the European Parliament. So there's also a national security angle here in terms of if you're allowing China to do this transnational repression against Canadians, and you're doing nothing to protect those Canadians, you're not even telling them China's asking about them at the UN, you're placing their families in danger, you're placing them in danger, and you're creating a national security risk if they do give in.
1: Of course.
19: Now, I thought, I'm telling Canada, Leslie Norton is going to go and warn these people. She's going to contact people back in Ottawa. She's going to say, hey, just these like guys Rubina. Are in danger. Yeah, you need to do something. You need to warn them. You need to check, you know, that they're using properly secure internet, whatever else. That is not what the Canadian ambassador did. She decided to go to dinner with her good friend who worked at the UN, who was one of the people who knew about this policy since 2006. And she handed her my letter. That started the process of me being fired. It was the Canadian ambassador's actions that directly led to me being fired from my job at the UN. I was fired for publicly criticizing a policy of the Secretary General. They didn't even deny the policy. They say in court the policy is still ongoing. But what they said is basically I'd been told to stop reporting it, and because I disobeyed that, I could be fired. I took them to their own internal tribunal. Now, this is where it gets.
1: Let's come. I don't even want to ask. Just keep talking, please.
19: Well, first, they fired the judge who was about to rule in my favor. So the UN literally had an Australian judge. He's on the record.
1: Okay, one sec. I have to give context, though. You're a lawyer. You're a lawyer. You know that people can come after you and sue you.
19: Yeah, everyone in the UN has diplomatic immunity, so the only tribunal I can take them to is an employment one. So I take them there and I say, hey, guys, this is ridiculous. This policy is clearly dangerous and illegal. I'm doing the right thing by reporting it. You need to stop handing names to China instead of targeting me for telling people what you're doing. The reputational damage to the UN is done by the policy, not by me revealing the policy.
1: Yeah.
19: So the Australian judge is clearly about to rule in my favour. He gives all of these grand speeches from the bench, essentially saying, what do you think you're doing? Of course you're placing people in danger. So 2 weeks later, he arrives at work and is told that he no longer has a job because the General Assembly has voted him out. That's not quite what happened, of course. The General Assembly thought they were just voting in new judges. They missed, it was footnote number 4 in a very long UN document, fired by footnote. So then they put in their preferred judge who has never ruled in favour of a staff member. She still hasn't. She allowed me to be fired, but she did admit that the policy exists, that the policy is dangerous, that I was right to report it to member states, but that after I reported it to member states and the UN lied and the UN told me to stop telling the truth, that I should have just shut up and gone away. Now, I happen to think that human life is worth a bit more than my job, so I kept talking. But even their own judge found they do this, they continue to do this. It is placing people in danger. I was right to tell member states. Right. Why has Canada still done nothing then? First, you're willing to act quickly to get me fired, but you're not willing to do anything when the UN's own judge says, yes, this is all true. These Canadian citizens are still in danger. There's no evidence that the Canadian government has even told them of the danger they're in.
1: How corrupt is the diplomatic system?
19: Very. Worse
1: you
19: than
1: started you that think. With an evil laugh.
19: What is your measure of corruption? The most corrupt thing you can imagine.
1: From zero to Epstein list.
19: There's lots of them on the Epstein list. Epstein makes repeated references to things like UN president, which isn't a position. So I'm like, okay, does he mean the Secretary General? Does he mean the President of the General Assembly? Who's he talking about? But yeah, look up United Nations, the Epstein files. Happens a lot. It's there a lot. There's several UN diplomats that are named in there. I would say essentially in terms of numbers of children harmed, as we discussed last time, I mean, even the UN's own stats and their own estimate of underreporting, it's 300 rapes or sexual assaults a week. And a third of those are children. So, yeah, it's corrupt.
1: Okay, Emma, I'm going to ask you something very inappropriate right now, which is you can tell me absolutely no and to shut my mouth, but we have a break. Can you stay on the other side of it? I do not want to let this conversation go. I know it's late there, but will you?
19: It's fine. I will absolutely stay.
1: Oh, my God. Thank you so much. Let's get to a break right now. When we come back after it, we're going to jump right back into the story with Emma Riley, UN whistleblower. Well, now she said that the diplomatic process, corrupt, we know it. Diplomatic members on the Epstein files, they're there. But what else could there be in this conversation? Well, guess what? Let's just ask the basic question. How far does the corruption go in the UN? We'll find out the answer to that after the break with former UN employee, now UN whistleblower, and current favorite guest of all time, Emma Riley. It's No BS. I'm Brad Smith. We'll be back after this.
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17: From the National Newsroom of the Canadian Press, I'm Naira Ahmed. The Immigration Department says it has temporarily paused the finalization of some new citizenship. A statement issued today says a few dozen people were told their issued citizenship certificates must be surrendered pending a review, and it is looking into how this occurred. The statement says people who received citizenship certificates and came to Canada are still able to work while this is happening. However, they are also notifying people that they can't use Canadian passports while their citizenship claims are reviewed. Meanwhile, a parliamentary committee report says the government should not let people with mental illness access medical assistance in dying.
18: Over the spring, Conservative and Liberal MPs and senators studied whether the country is ready to expand MAID to people with mental illness. Most of the 44 witnesses they heard from were opposed, though some of the committee's members say the process was flawed and biased. Four senators on the committee wrote a dissenting report urging the government to disregard its core recommendation and instead refer the question to the Supreme Court of Canada. People with a mental illness as their sole underlying condition are set to become eligible to apply for MAID next March. Hannah Stolz, The Canadian Press.
17: Most experts doubt that the United States would suddenly leave the CUSMA trade agreement despite the U.S. president's recent comments.
20: U.S. President Donald Trump told reporters at the G7 summit in France he would rather not have the Canada-U.S.-Mexico agreement in place. He also said he views it as, quote, possibly expiring immediately. Johns Hopkins University's Christopher Sands says CUSMA's July 1st date is a milestone, not a deadline. He likens it to that moment in a poker game when all the players lay their cards on the table, renew CUSMA for 16 more years, withdraw entirely, or do neither. Because of how integrated many North American industries are, most experts doubt that the U.S. would be quick to exit the trade pact. Jason White, The Canadian Press.
17: Back at home, instead of reducing provincial gasoline taxes due to high oil prices, the Alberta government is giving individuals $100 instead. Premier Danielle Smith.
21: The average Albertan uses 2,000 liters of gas a year, and so they would have paid on average $65 in taxes over the past quarter. So this is going to be a $100 rebate, and so it's $35 more than they would have got with the fuel tax program.
17: Smith says the province will review the possibility of a rebate in another 3 months. And a group of climate advocates is suing the federal government, saying recent policy changes have put it off track to meet Canada's legislated emission reduction targets. An application for judicial review filed on Monday asked the federal court to order Ottawa to bring its 2030 emission reductions plan into compliance with the Net Zero Accountability Act. The application also says that in lieu of such an order, the federal court should declare Ottawa's emission reduction plan unlawful under the act. This is the Canadian Press. In sports, World Cup action in Toronto saw Ghana beat Panama 1-0 in the country's World Cup opener. Rain fell throughout the game and fans from both countries turned the stands into a mosaic of red and yellow. Canada's head coach Jesse March says Captain Alphonso Davies will be able for the country's FIFA World Cup game against Qatar in Vancouver on Thursday. Earlier today, Cristiano Ronaldo and the heavily favored Portuguese were held to a 1-1 draw by Congo in Houston. Austria beat Jordan 3-1 and England beat Croatia 4-2. In the late game, Uzbekistan and Colombia face off in Mexico City. In NHL coaching news, the Toronto Maple Leafs have hired Jim Hiller as their new head coach. Hiller formerly coached the Los Angeles Kings before he was fired in March. March. The Vegas Golden Knights have promoted AHL coach Ryan Craig to head coach after saying they would not retain John Tortorella, who led Vegas to a Stanley Cup final appearance. And the Toronto Blue Jays beat the Boston Red Sox 3-0 for their second win of the three-game series. From the Canadian Press, I'm Naira Ahmed.

0: a list of Chinese dissidents that were going to speak at the UN that was then passed back to the CCP, the Communist China Party, as we call them here, Emma. And then terrible, absolutely terrible things happened to some of these people that were on the list, including Canadians. So, Emma, thank you so much for joining me, and thank you so much for sticking over the break.
1: Thanks again for having me.
0: Okay, so the Jamestown Foundation, let's put this back to a Canadian time. So the UN ambassador to Canada was given information that these lists were being presented, information, and people were at risk. And instead of doing what the U.S. ambassador did, which was advocate for these citizens on this list, it went quiet and you got canned, essentially, because you were speaking out. Well, then, now we find out recently, as of 3 months ago, with a new research done by the Jamestown Foundation, that 575 CCP-linked organizations are in Canada. We've talked about diplomacy and how corrupt it is, but when you look at this number, which is the most per capita of any of the Western countries, I mean, how scared should Canada be of these foreign entities when China clearly has a reputation of not even treating their own well?
1: Very. I mean, there's no such thing as a private company in China. Every company is required to sort of give all data to the state if on request. They've even started to sort of arrest foreign CEOs that try to leave or divest out of China.
0: The two Michaels in Canada being very famous ones.
1: Exactly. So, I mean, why would you sort of voluntarily give over all of your data? Why would you allow China into sensitive areas like, you know, vehicles? You know, do you really think that none of that information in electric vehicles coming out of China is going back to China?
0: Okay, so don't worry about the 49,000 Chinese EVs that are coming here. And listen, a lot of people have, and listen, it's very easy in Canada right now that if we have this conversation, you bring up the race card or you call either one of us a bigot for just even imploring that. But again, I implore people to understand that Emma is a lawyer by trade and would understand that anything she says out loud could be used against her in a court of law, except for the fact that the diplomatic process is corrupt.
1: Yep.
0: So, where do we go from here? Because, listen, Michael Ma, a Liberal MP, famously crossed the floor, and you had spoken just earlier about concentration camps and work internment camps, and this is what Michael Ma said about 2 months ago.
2: You claim about forced labor in Shenzhen. Have you witnessed this yourself? Have you been there ever?
3: I've been to China many times.
2: Have you witnessed
3: since 1979?
2: Forced labor in you witnessed forced, that's just a short answer. Have you witnessed forced labor in Shenzhen? Yes or no?
3: So did you get that from hearsay? I work closely with Human Rights Watch where researchers did witness it.
0: Thank you. You didn't see it yourself. It's been reported millions of times, but you didn't see it yourself. What do you say to someone who's proposing a question like that in Canadian government?
1: Does he believe that the Artemis mission happened? Did he see the other side of the moon himself? It's the most ridiculous thing. I mean, there's a guy that just got asylum in the US for taking pictures of the camps. A Chinese guy that went out, you know, Han Chinese, went out, climbed hills in Xinjiang, took pictures, took videos, was identifiable on camera, managed to get out and make it to the US and has been granted asylum. I mean, there are pictures. People have smuggled out information at great risk. I have met several people who were detained in camps and several people who worked in them and have managed to leave China since.
0: People who testified for you when you were getting fired, you said earlier that someone's parents that was on this list was killed in these camps.
1: Yeah, exactly. I mean, The sheer levels of detention that are happening in Xinjiang, the levels also of children sort of forcibly placed into orphanages because both of their parents have been arrested or in camps. I mean, it is an evolving situation in that now there's a lot more people that are being sent to sort of the mainstream prison systems. So some of the camps have smaller populations now, but it's still a genocide. And the idea that, you know, someone who is

0: sitting in the Canadian Parliament has greater loyalty to the Chinese government than to Canadian citizens whose families are being placed at risk. I mean, I doubt that there is a single person, member of the Uyghur minority in Canada, for example, who doesn't have detained relatives. So who exactly is he supposed to be representing in the Canadian Parliament? Because it's not meant to be the CCP.
1: Wow. You know, I think the best way to end this is the question that a lot of people have. And a lot of the comment sections, when anyone wants to talk about UN corruption, which for some reason is still, oh, you can't say that. The UN, we look after the greater good. Like, how was there a point in time since its foundation where it did have a benevolent idea that was actually being put into action? And then when did that corruption start actually happening? Was that when the process of diplomats realized, oh, we can't be charged with anything so we can have free reign? Or when did that start?
0: I mean, I think that the ideas are good. I mean, I'm a big fan of the UN Charter. I just want the UN to actually apply it. This idea that you support something by never criticizing it and allowing it to become the opposite of what it's meant to be is not one I subscribe to. I would say, the UN was founded just after the Second World War. Yeah. In 1946, they passed this resolution saying that they were going to come up with a way for the UN to be sued. Now, it's been 80 years. I guess they've been busy. That's still not happened. So I would say the corruption probably dated from the moment they decided not to do that, because it means that you can never take any of these people to court. So, for example, one time the Dutch Minister of Foreign Affairs was asked a question in Parliament about UN whistleblowing and repeated what the UN has said publicly about me. But that was in the Dutch Parliament, so I was able to sue him and I won. But I can't sue the UN officials who are spreading lies in the first place. And it's that. It's the absolute impunity is the problem. And it's also China's money. The Secretary General has this slush fund. It's based in his office. $20 million a year from China. Spend it how you like.
1: Stop it.
0: Nope. The US has actually... probably in response to my multiple letters about this, decided that they're making continued funding of the UN conditional on that slush fund moving out of the Secretary General's office. At one point in this process, I met Antonio Guterres himself. I managed to get his direct email. He was in Geneva at the council. I said, right, you're a busy man. Let's meet at the airport. At some point, you're flying out. So he said, right, diplomatic lounge, 1 p.m. So I turned up. I brought another whistleblower with me. The one actually who had blown the whistle on the child sex abuse. And he immediately recognized that we were both telling the truth. And he looked at me and he said, it's going to be difficult to solve your case because it's China.
1: How much? Okay.
0: Didn't care about the people. What he saw as solving my case was give me a promotion and some money.
1: Wow.
0: I refused.
1: Okay.
0: Money.
1: So let's say that the US has a full pullback from the UN, and because, funding issues have been, essentially the WHO and the UN said, well, if the US pull out, we're closed day one. But how much influence does China currently have in the UN, and how much would that increase if the US is fully our hands are clean of this?
0: I would say China currently is the number one in terms of the influence at the UN, because the US and other democracies tend to fall for this line that the UN always says about the importance of the independence. Well, that's nice. But for example, when I was writing, I wrote one of the Secretary General's reports about counterterrorism and human rights. And when I was writing that report, I had Iranian diplomats turning up at my office door. I had Chinese diplomats turning up at my office door. It's nice to kind of have this idea that the UN is independent, but we do come under a lot of pressure, the people at working level, from the totalitarian and authoritarian states. So it would be nice to have a little bit of pushback from the democracies, because it makes it that it's easier for people, even at working level, to kind of not write good reports. And I mean, in that report, I wrote it as it should have been written, but when I sent it up, of course, it was counterterrorism and it was dealing with children. I mentioned the detention of Uyghur children because China claims that its concentration camps are a counterterror measure. And of course, that got taken out by the Secretary General's office.
1: Oh
0: now,
1: God.
0: Sorry, but that was a factual thing in a UN report, but the Secretary General's not willing to criticize China,
1: so
0: ever. Never will.
1: So I'm putting together the fact that appointed officials with diplomatic immunity have joined a group of unelected officials with unlimited funding to not present or move forward on any of the actionable items on the charter without there being some controversy. Yet when you bring up anything that is supposed to be against the charter or what the charter is actually for in the first place, for these unelected and appointed officials who are now rich off, you're the one that's the problem.
0: Yeah, because you're sort of stopping the gravy train. I forget who said it, but it's very difficult to make someone understand something when their job depends on them not understanding it. And that was essentially the position I found myself in, where, you know, I can walk up to anyone in the street and they will know why handing the name of a dissident about to speak out about China to China is a bad idea.
1: Yes.
0: But within the UN, everyone claimed to not see that. These are sort of human rights officers saying that they can't see a problem. And I'm like, okay, but it's also against this rule. I mean, if you just want to be like, you know, a pen pusher, then okay, here's the actual rule it's against. And, you know, the response I got was that I was naive and China was the new paymaster and, you know, all I was going to achieve was losing my job. And I was like, well, that's worth it if people know, you know, people can now understand what dangers they might be placing themselves in if they decide to go and speak at the UN. And, you know, the UN has become where progress in human rights goes to die. It is no longer pushing forward that progress. It is really, you know, it has taken essentially the side of the totalitarians. I mean, it's that Desmond Tutu quote, you know, if you're choosing, if you're remaining neutral in a situation of oppression, then you've chosen the side of the oppressor.
1: Is there any way to fix this?
0: Yes. Oversight, actual proper oversight, fire the people responsible for this, get proper investigations. There's an internal investigation system in the UN that's completely broken. I literally had the guy on tape saying that he was faking investigations, and I quote, to get the Americans off the UN's back. Now, I sent that tape to the Americans. I put it on a website.
1: What the?
0: He was promoted.
1: So your opening line last week when you're like, everyone was promoted and not fired. Legitimately, everyone's promoted.
0: Yeah. Everyone who covered this up, everyone who handed names to China, everyone who was willing to be complicit in genocide, promoted.
1: It's like reverse blackmail.
0: The man who received the report of child sex abuse in the Central African Republic, he's named in a report by a Canadian judge finding that they all messed up, that none of them cared about the children who'd been raped, all of them only cared about the cover-up, is a guy called Andrew Gilmore. They made him the deputy of the Human Rights Office. He was the chief of the Human Rights Office in New York. He was meant to be the person who was protecting people who cooperated with the UN. Now, you can imagine if the man's willing to ignore child rape and I go to him saying, hey, we're handing names to China, can you stop it? He doesn't exactly do much.
1: Yeah, that's a Tuesday for him.
0: Yeah.
1: Emma, I don't want to let you go, but I've got to, and I know you've got things to do. And thank you so much for spending this extra time and breaking this down. I uniquely don't think I've ever been so floored by a conversation, and just appreciate you being part of it. And I know that I can trust in what you're saying, because again, someone hears this, you're sued for everything, and you've been very loud about this. So thank you very much.
0: Thank you so much for having me.
1: I felt like saying all the best. All the best, Emma. Keep your chin up, kid. You're doing God's work. If you believe in God, you're doing it. Oh, gosh. God love you. Thank you so much for being here. I appreciate you.
0: Thank you.
1: All right. That is Emma Riley. Full of guts. Oh, full of guts, that one. Full of just anything that you can say about her that is tough and God morally justified in what she's doing. But we got to switch this over, and we're going to get to a break right now. But when we come back, it's not like we're going to turn down the volume. In fact, we're going to keep it right where it is, but just on a different story, because a former police officer in Ottawa, and I say former because she was fired for looking into infant deaths during the COVID vaccine rollout. And then she saw that there might be a link. She's been part of a documentary. Her story has been quelled, quashed, squashed, whatever you want to say, by the media. But she is here after the break with her lawyer to talk about this entire breakdown. From one to another, this is a Wednesday. Happy hump day, everybody. It's No BS. I'm Brad Smith.
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1: Okay, from one absolutely stunning conversation with Emma Riley, former UN whistleblower, to a crazy story. This was directed my way by so many people on social media telling me to reach out to this person because Helen Gruce was a top detective in Ottawa's sexual assault and child abuse unit. She had a stellar record until she started asking questions about sudden infant deaths during the vaccine rollout. Now she's fighting the police brass, a guilty verdict for discreditable conduct. I might have said that wrong, but we'll be corrected by a lawyer, I promise you. And the CBC's efforts to kill her defamation lawsuit. Listen, she was suspended, investigated, charged under the Police Services Act in July 2022. But please welcome to the show, Helen. Thank you so much. And your lawyer, Bathsheba Vanderberg.
13: Thank you, Brad, for having us.
1: Oh, my God. Thank you guys so much for being here. And I apologize. Before I said fired, I just was going through so much. The tease was coming up. I'm so excited to talk about this. But, Helen, if you could, just walk us through the initial moment during the COVID vaccine rollout. I mean, you obviously have a difficult job in itself. You know, detective in sex assault and child abuse cases is. But while this is coming out and infant deaths are on the rise, what was that moment or point where you were like, is there a correlation here? And should I look into what's going on with COVID and the vaccine rollout and infant death?
13: Yeah, so January 2022 is when a colleague of mine in the SACA unit came to me and said, Helen, we don't know what's going on, but there's been a doubling, tripling of baby deaths, of unexplained baby deaths. And so that concerned, just as it concerned my colleague, it concerned me. A couple of days later, I was actually going into a meeting, a town hall meeting with the chief of police, because there was a lot going on during COVID and mandates were actually looming, leave without pay for officers in Ottawa. So we had a town hall meeting scheduled for January 13th, 2022.
1: Yeah.
13: Just before that meeting, I actually went into our police database because I wanted to confirm whether or not that's true, that concerning statistic is true. So I went and queried the sudden baby deaths that we had investigated. And after going through the preliminary autopsy results to rule out any kind of explained deaths, which would be choking, right, or co-sleeping, something like that, I did see that there had in fact been a tripling of sudden unexplained baby deaths for 2021 over years past. So the next step was I took notes, and within a few hours, I actually reported my findings to the chief of police. And I was very clear because it was just a probative inquiry at that time. And I told the chief, I said, I don't know why this number has increased so drastically.
1: Yeah.
13: However, we have to keep in the back of our minds that the variable last year was the COVID-19 vaccine. And that was it that day at that meeting that I spoke to that. A couple of days later, actually, the 17th of January, I heard a podcast. I don't know if you're familiar with Dan Hartman and his son that passed, Sean Hartman. There's actually a wonderful documentary called The Shot
1: I don't. I'm going to look them up right now. Go ahead.
13: Yeah. So 17-year-old boy out of Beaton, Ontario. He took the Pfizer vaccine August 2021, had some bad reactions, went to Emerge, was sent home. And a few weeks later, family found him dead on the floor of his bedroom.
1: Oh, my God.
13: And autopsy showed he had an enlarged heart. There was a second opinion done on what caused the enlarged heart. Canada said they don't know. Stateside pathologist said it's a COVID vaccine that caused that. When I watched that, I thought of one of the preliminary autopsies I had seen, and I had spoken to the lead investigator as well prior to that, who said that the baby death he investigated was the cause of death was an enlarged heart. So I called that investigator. I said, you know, like, did the mother take the COVID vaccine? And he said, I don't know. I didn't ask. I said, well, and he asked me why. It was very dismissive, though, that conversation when I spoke with him.
1: Yeah.
13: And in the end, that led to nowhere other than him actually reporting me to my supervisor that I'm asking questions about the COVID vaccine. And so fast forward a few days later, it dawns on me after going through these preliminary autopsies, two of those babies of the cases that OPS had investigated, Ottawa Police SACA unit, two of those babies within weeks of each other, the parents picked them up. They were sent home healthy. Parents picked them up to feed them, and these babies went limp and died in their arms. And that was chilling. It still is to this day, because I had never seen that phenomenon as a police officer in my 19 years at that time.
1: Oh my God.
13: And so that left me sleepless because I was very concerned about what was going on.
1: Yeah,
13: the one baby was the one with the enlarged heart that had happened to. The second baby, the cause of death wasn't known yet. The autopsy results actually weren't even attached to the police report, to the police investigation. And that investigation had been concluded by the investigator. So I had many concerns now about the main concern at that time was these investigations aren't being completed thoroughly. At least that one wasn't. There was no autopsy result. It was concluded.
1: And because it was so new and because, you know, you're looking, you're a detective in the sexual assault and child abuse unit, you start putting these correlations together. So now you're telling people, and I'm assuming not coming from a bias because it's top, like it's totally, you know, litigious and judicial how you're following your process. Like, how did were you shocked at the response because you were just going with this question that should be answered and their response was, why are you asking questions?
13: Yeah. So, well, what happened was we actually, as investigators, we have what's called a SUDI questionnaire. It's a sudden unexplained death in infant questionnaire
1: yeah.
13: that was formulated with the, so the police and the coroner work jointly whenever there's a unexplained death outside of the hospital. So this questionnaire must be completed under policy, and it was not being completed. And that questionnaire actually includes questions about vaccinations. So it's not out of line for any police officer to ask the parents what the vaccination status is, their medical records, exactly.
1: Yeah.
13: We're expected to ask all the tough questions because we don't want to leave any stone unturned. So fast forward, as the mandates were looming January 30th, I was still very, very concerned. So I ended up calling the one family. I only ever called one family, and the father picked up. We had a very short cordial conversation. He was very grateful for the call, gave me an answer, and that put my mind at ease at the time. 4 days later, February 1st, I was sent home on leave without pay, as many officers were that had not declared their vaccination status or that were considered unvaccinated. February 4th, 2022, I was suspended. I got a phone call from Professional Standards. They visited my home, took my badge, took my cell phone, took my work laptop, all that. And I was suspended for allegedly accessing records, police records, for personal reasons and for printing coroner reports. Those two things I absolutely did not do. It was not personal. This was
1: targeted.
13: I was looking for answers for these parents, right?
1: Yeah.
13: Yeah.
1: Let me do this. Let's take a break here because I want to get to this defamation lawsuit and everything. And I'm sorry, Bathsheba, that I didn't bring you in, but let's get back from a break and rejig where we are right now, because there's a lot more to this story and what's going on, not only a documentary, but also to an ongoing lawsuit that's trying to get thrown out right now by CBC. There's a motion to strike ongoing because, man, Helen just wants to have her reputation reestablished by the very media that kind of painted her in a bad picture. It's No BS. I'm Brad Smith. We'll be back with this crazy story after the break.
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1: All right. If you're just joining us now, we got to rejig this conversation right here. Ottawa Police Detective Helen Gruse had one of the strongest records in the force until she started looking into a cluster of sudden infant deaths during the vaccine rollout during COVID. She accessed the files she wasn't assigned to and contacted a grieving father about the mother's vaccine status. You can stop me if I'm wrong, Helen, but instead of being supported, she was charged with discreditable conduct and dragged before a police disciplinary committee. Her lawyer, Bathsheba Vandenberg, is here along with Helen, and they're fighting the case mostly right now, too. This massive case against CBC, there's a defamation lawsuit that's filed against them that CBC is trying to strike. There's a lot of information here, Bathsheba, but how do we kind of summarize this in a way of how damaging was CBC's portrayal of Helen going through all of this?
2: Right. Yeah. So just to be clear that the CBC lawsuit is not a defamation lawsuit. And that's an important distinction.
1: Yeah, of course.
2: We've sued CBC for harassment and for other tortious conduct, such as injurious falsehoods and breaches of economic interest and contractual relations and interference with the economic relations. So it's because the other side, of course, that they're trying to strike down, CBC is trying to strike down this lawsuit using the anti-slap rules to say that that this is a dressed up defamation lawsuit when it's not. It has economic torts in it, and so we've got 2 days at the end of June where we're back in court to fight against the motion to try to throw this lawsuit out of court. So I can give you a brief summary of why we filed this lawsuit against CBC.
1: Yeah.
2: It's because of their tortious conduct, and it starts in March of 2022. Right when CBC published two articles, March 28th and March 30th, and then also a radio interview with Shalmani Yogaratnam, who was covering the story and basically writing a hit piece against Detective Helen Gruse and revealed confidential police information. So somebody in the Ottawa Police Service leaked confidential police information about the suspension against Detective Helen Gruse and of what she was looking into, and a bunch of rumors. And that was published in the two articles. And when I say rumors, yeah, it's because the CBC articles alleges that Detective Helen Gruse had called all the parents, had called all the coroners, that she was an anti-vaxxer, that she was an anti-mask. But she wasn't. She wasn't anti-vaxxer. She was not anti-mask. We've heard evidence on the record that she wore a mask and took measures and respected the rules. And with regards to calling the parents, at that time, nobody knew that she had called the father. Nobody knew. And she had never contacted the coroners, not once, not ever.
1: Huh.
2: And so on May 12th of 2022, when she was investigated for the first insubordination allegation,
1: yeah,
2: of having looked into the system for personal reasons and printing coroner reports, she was told explicitly at the outset of the interview by the investigating officer that she was now facing a discreditable conduct charge because of the CBC articles. So it's because of the CBC articles that Detective Helen Gruse has had to go through these
1: what?
2: 5 weeks of trial, is facing a 24-month demotion. And the demotion is pretty significant. The 24-month, I know for some people they may not understand, but for police officers that's very significant because it's a demotion in her rank, and in police officers the rank is very important because you get promoted, you get more responsibility. She's due to promote to sergeant now for years. And everybody will know that as a sergeant, a police officer has a lot of responsibility. It's a leadership role where she can call the shots, and they don't want her to have that position.
1: Okay, one sec. Helen, you know, like we're going through a time right now where the idea of justice is in question all the time. But also, too, you add on to that, the narrative of police officers has taken a hit because of corruption scandals. I don't want to get down there. I am one of those people who will say 99% of people who swear an oath to put on a badge and protect people are great people wanting to do it for exactly what you're supposed to protect, to serve. And when you're going through this process, and COVID was crazy for everybody, we didn't know which way was left or right. But now you're making your way through the best that you can. You are in charge of assessing, again, sexual assault and child abuse and infant death. And you're coming across these things. You're a detective. You start putting two and two together. Now you're starting to see the CBC, this company that's supposed to serve Canada, coming down and labeling you all these things. Like, God, for police officers just doing their job, what was that like?
3: It is very hurtful, and it is damaging for, exactly as you say, there's so many amazing police officers. Most of them sign up for the exact right reason, to help people, right? We're there to save lives, to protect lives, protect the safety of our communities. So not only for me personally, it's hurtful to all officers when they're trying to do their jobs. We know the limitations that we have,
1: of course,
3: and that's set by the Canadian Charter of Rights and Freedoms, and then the Criminal Code and case law, right? So it's very concerning when articles like that are put out with inaccurate information that's based on rumors and leaks from unauthorized sources from within services.
1: Right, but Helen, this is 2022. This is 4 years later. This is not like it happened yesterday. This has been a long fight back to even have your story heard. What's that process been like for you?
3: It's surreal, but it's also very eye-opening as to how damaged our system is and how it can be fixed. I'm a person of faith, and I have faith and hope that things will get better. But we have to stand up, speak out. When we see something, we have to say something. And that's what I'm doing here.
1: Has it been hard to raise your voice? Have people been giving you the opportunity? Because obviously, like, I don't want to promote this like you're here to talk about a documentary, but like, there is a documentary with a release date. Was that part of, like, I'm not going to be able to get my message across properly and I might go on and get edited? So here's something that at least I can have ownership and control over, to see the vision of what actually happened go through and be portrayed as I want it to be?
3: I think for myself, I really wanted to preserve the integrity of the whole process of the tribunal. So I wasn't even looking to speak publicly at the onset at all, because this needs to go through the proper process, which is the tribunal and the judicial process. So it would have been preemptive for me to actually be speaking 3 years ago, because I did have an opportunity. I have affidavits in evidence in front of the tribunal, and I also took the stand on a couple occasions. So the truth is there. I've put it on the record, and now is the time for, if people are interested, they can absolutely reach out to OPS Media and get copies of the exhibits that are in this tribunal for to get the truth.
1: I understand, like, it would be a dummy question for me to be like, well, why would they shut down the narrative? Obviously, when you're having infants die in your arms and then you would tag it to the very vaccine that's going to be rolled out or has rolled out, that is a very controversial thing. But how quick was it from the time that you started asking questions to them putting some brakes on this idea or movement that you were going towards?
3: So I did my initial probative inquiries on January 13th, 2022, and I was suspended February 4th, 2022. So within a month, within weeks.
2: I'd say it was a couple of weeks. And just to answer your earlier question with regards to the documentary.
1: Yeah.
2: So the documentary is something that was created and produced by Matador Films, led by Todd Harris. And he's the one who felt inspired independently. He felt inspired to showcase the story about Detective Helen Gruss, but not only just about Detective Helen Gruss, but about the state of policing in Canada, the state of our CBC news coverage and overall corruption and issues that we have in this country. And so that documentary was finished at the end of April.
1: Yep.
2: And if anybody wants to host a screening, they can do so by reaching out to GruessJusticeProject.org, and they will help you out to host a screening. It will also be available shortly online to purchase, to view, like renting a movie, and that will be, again, via the Gruss Justice Project.
1: Helen, last question would be that, you know, all this process or this whole ordeal that you've gone through since 2022 and everything that's been, you know, these speed bumps in the way, do you see a light at the end of the tunnel? Can you get back to what you perceive a normal life as before, or will this haunt you, or will this be something that's behind you pushing you forward?
3: As a police officer, I can tell you what haunts us are the victims of crime, with the hurt, the pain that we see every encounter that we have. So that's something that never goes away for any police officer, not just me. Yeah. The case itself, I have faith, I have hope. Again, we have laws that are in place. They just have to be followed by everybody.
1: Yeah. Well, Helen and Bashiba, thank you so much for joining me and having this conversation. I appreciate you both so much.
3: Thank you very much,
2: Brad. Thanks for taking the time.
1: Oh, my pleasure. Okay, that is Helen Gruce, Ottawa police officer, gone through a tremendous ordeal and currently has a lawsuit against CBC. CBC's trying to strike it down, and that was her lawyer as well, Bashiba Vandenberg. Let's come back after the break because it's been, what, an hour and a half of just absolutely insane back-to-back stories from Emma Riley, UN whistleblower, to Helen Cruz, police officer who's been thrown under the bus for just investigating infant deaths and the 3x amount, the tripling of infant deaths after the rollout of the COVID vaccine as previous to what the numbers were in 2019 to 20. So we got to come back for the final play of the day. I got to wrap my head around what just happened. You run from the morning show to here and you jump on two of the craziest conversations ever. But guess what? It's No BS with Brad Smith. I got both producers looking at me going, what is going on? We'll talk about it after the break.
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1: What a crazy show, right? I mean, I feel like we turned into the center version of The View. No, whatever. It's just one guy in here screaming at a microphone. But if you watch The View, you know, or if you've heard me ever talk about The View, you know it's the greatest show on TV. It should win every single Emmy ever. It's the greatest. It's greatest. It's a facts in motion. You don't even need AI fact checking. It's real time fact checking with the likes of, you know, Joy Behar and Sonny Hostin. But we got to get to yesterday. Obviously, you know, I'm kidding right there. But we got to get to yesterday where J.D. Vance, obviously the vice president of the United States, is on The View promoting his book. And tactical error, I thought before, by The View, because you get these people on, you feel like you can pressure a Republican and they're going to have an outburst. But next thing you know, they're composed, especially J.D. Vance. He can wrap a phrase around a poll. Here is Whoopi Goldberg to J.D. Vance, and she wants to talk about black erasure from American history under Trump.
13: You have folks of color in your family.
14: Sure.
13: So when you see, you know, things, the Emmett Till stuff coming down or them doing all kinds of removal of information of right. black heroes, how does that sit with you?
1: Okay, so this is all one segment that I've just cut in. No skips, right? So she's asking J.D. Vance. J.D., she's got, J.D. says what back to Whoopi?
14: What exactly are you talking about, Whoopi? Because you just
13: I know
14: Emmett Till was Emmett Till was the kid.
13: I want to know what she's talking about.
1: So the crowd's turning because she said, you know, all the information that's been removed and Emmett Till stuff being taken down. So the fair question to ask, what are you talking about? Even though he gets booed. Now, Whoopi tries to respond and watch yourself after this one. Here we go.
13: In a lot of the
15: museums
13: that just there's so many where they're taking down the actual history that happened in this country. Slavery happened, all kinds of stuff happened, and it seems that it has been very easy for this administration to remove that and also to denigrate black folks who have worked their behinds off to get this American dream. How do you know that?
1: Okay, I'm not sure why they're clapping, but we haven't had a question yet, but JD tries to respond.
14: That was actually a very helpful intervention because I think the story you're talking about is where, you know, allegedly the administration is holding back the appointments of people based on skin color. I've seen the story.
15: A host of things. I'm talking about black history getting erased.
1: Okay, didn't get to answer his question, but here comes Sonny Hostin. Here we go, Sonny.
15: Black voter districts are being dismantled. Black leaders are being sidelined from our ranks. Where do Americans of color fit in this vision? Because it doesn't seem like we fit.
1: He gets interrupted about 50 times and it just ends with number five. Just click number five on the way out to see Whoopi Goldberg just tired of all of this.
14: You guys might be skeptical of this, but I promise you it's true.
13: I have to go to break. Anna, God, please, we have more with Vice President J.D. Vance when we come back.
1: I understand I might be Brad Smith on iHeartRadio across Canada, but how does this show get ratings and they get paid millions of dollars to take a guy on stage, ask him 42 questions, not let him answer one of them? And we're going to talk about it tomorrow. I'm leading in with that. How does this even happen? It's no BS. I'm Brad Smith. You got a great lineup, including Ben Mulrooney from 3 to 6 to take you home. Say some great things to yourself. It'll happen if you say it out loud. Great things will happen today because Eddie came and helped us out. Thank you, Eddie. Peace, I'm out of here.
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28: From the National Newsroom of the Canadian Press, I'm Naira Ahmed. Canada's Immigration Department has temporarily paused the finalization of some new citizenship applications. The cases affected are those who claimed citizenship by proving generation by generation that they have a direct Canadian ancestor. The pause by the IRCC comes after a few dozen people were told their issued citizenship certificates must be surrendered pending a review. The department says it is reviewing how this occurred and is taking steps to ensure applications are assessed fairly and lawfully. Canada's immigration minister has said genealogical records, including those from third-party ancestry sites, are not sufficient evidence for a citizenship by descent claim. People who receive citizenship certificates and came to Canada are still able to work while the review takes place. The department is in the process of notifying affected people that they can't use Canadian passports while their citizenship claims are reviewed. The majority of a bipartisan parliamentary committee is against people with mental illness becoming eligible for medical assistance in dying. Conservative and liberal members of parliament on the committee co-signed that single recommendation in a report after interviewing 44 witnesses, although some committee members say the process was flawed and biased. Justice Minister Sean Fraser says he will review the report and testimonies before deciding how the government will respond. Meanwhile, a group of climate advocates is suing the federal government. They allege recent policy changes have put Ottawa off track to meet legislation that legally commits Canada to achieving net zero emissions by 2050 and to set national emission reduction targets. An application for judicial review asks the federal court to order Ottawa to bring its 2030 emissions reductions plan into compliance with the Net Zero Accountability Act. It also says in lieu of such an order, the federal court should declare Ottawa's emissions reduction plan unlawful under the act. The lawsuit alleges Ottawa doesn't intend to take measures to meet its 2030 target, citing in part the elimination of the consumer carbon price and a weakened industrial carbon pricing system. The federal department says it is aware of the lawsuit, but can't comment further as it's before the courts. In Alberta now, Premier Danielle Smith is offering Albertans a one-time payment of $100 to help pay their bills.
2: Smith says the payment will be made instead of the province reducing its gasoline tax, and Albertans can start applying for the payments beginning July 1st. She says nearly 3.4 million adults will be eligible. Smith says the payment ensures that money gets into the hands of families who are facing rising costs on everything from food to housing and transportation. She says reductions in gas taxes won't ensure that savings flow to the consumer. Bill Graveland, The Canadian Press, Calgary.
28: This is the Canadian Press. In sports, World Cup action in Toronto saw Ghana beat Panama 1-0 in the country's World Cup opener. Rain fell throughout the game and fans from both countries turned the stands into a mosaic of red and yellow. Canada's head coach Jesse March says captain Alphonso Davies will be able for the country's FIFA World Cup game against Qatar in Vancouver on Thursday. Earlier today, Cristiano Ronaldo and the heavily favored Portuguese were held to a 1-1 draw by Congo in Houston. Austria beat Jordan 3-1 and England beat Croatia 4-2. In the late game, Uzbekistan and Colombia face off in Mexico City. In NHL coaching news, the Toronto Maple Leafs have hired Jim Hiller as their new head coach. Hiller formerly coached the Los Angeles Kings before he was fired in March. The Vegas Golden Knights have promoted AHL coach Ryan Craig to head coach after saying they would not retain John Tortorella, who led Vegas to a Stanley Cup final appearance. And the Toronto Blue Jays beat the Boston Red Sox 3-0 for their second win of the three-game series. From the Canadian Press, I'm Naira Ahmed.
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4: Like Homer Simpson, I love my TV. Without my local channels, my networks, cable access, on-demand, and streaming shows, none of us would have made it through the pandemic. The downside is that in order to remain distracted and entertained, I became oversubscribed. Mixed with my perpetual fear of missing out, I've ended up paying for more cable channels than I need, and I'm subscribing to streaming services I don't even watch. I'm just too lazy to go through my credit card statements, find the offending charges, and then go through the hassle of calling customer service and canceling my subscription. Note to self, you gotta do that. But I've been a TV junkie since I was a kid, and one of the things that's always fascinated me

0: If you're lucky, it'll blow up into something much bigger. And although that doesn't happen much anymore, your label might decide to release your TV theme as a single. And if it becomes a hit, wow. What I'd like to do is look at the history of some of these TV themes, focusing on rock bands who have made some very good money, sometimes, and sometimes very insane money, from somehow ending up being associated with television. This could very well alter the way you listen to TV from now on.
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Shadowy Men on a Shadowy Planet, an indie band that originally was from Calgary and got into Toronto in 1984. In 1988, they released an album called Savvy Showstoppers, which contained this surf rock-like song entitled Having an Average Weekend. On the original vinyl version, it was tucked right at the end of side two, so pretty obscure. But then, an improv comedy group from Toronto called The Kids in the Hall ended up with a show on the CBC, and they asked the Shadowy Men if they could use this instrumental as their theme. Two guys in the band grew up with Kids member Bruce McCullough. He would occasionally tap the men if the troupe needed some music for their live performances in clubs. Having an Average Weekend, the band's first ever 7-inch single, was used a lot. So when it came time for the kids to move to TV, it only made sense to bring that de facto theme song with them. Great. The song was licensed, and the band was paid royalties. Once more people started hearing the song via TV, Having an Average Weekend became something of a hit, which boosted the band's fortunes. Enough money came in that they were able to quit their day jobs and go into music full-time. They did that until 1996, before they broke up. But the money from the kids' theme still comes in. Hello again, I'm Alan Cross, and I have more stories like that for this show. If you're developing a TV program,

doesn't matter if it's for network, cable, or streaming. One of the things you need to consider is a theme song, a catchy musical thing that will grab the viewer's attention and become forever associated with the program. These catchy bits of intro and extra music are as old as television itself. There are two ways you can do this. First, you can get someone to write something brand new, or you can repurpose something that you found somewhere else. We'll cover both on this program. Take the case of Larry David. When he was developing Seinfeld with Jerry, a guy named Jonathan Wolff was contracted to come up with some appropriately quirky music. Now, Wolff knew about music and TV, having worked on 75 different shows. Wolff realized that TV themes had become stale and boring. So he started searching for a sound and approach that would sound fresh and distinctive. He began by listening to hours and hours of Jerry Seinfeld stand-up, and he discovered that Jerry has a particular rhythm to his delivery, running at about 110 beats per minute. Using a preset on a Korg M1 synthesizer, not a bass guitar as a lot of people think, Wolff created this, which runs at around 110 BPM.

That's easily one of the most familiar TV themes of all time. Slap bass sounds were still brand new when the show debuted, and the beatboxing rhythm track really made it stand out. NBC hated it and wanted it upgraded, but Larry David stood firm, saying that he liked the theme's annoying qualities, which is something Larry David would probably say, and it was a good call. Now, fast forward to Curb Your Enthusiasm, which also has a piece of music that can be annoying to some. Its official name is Frolic, a once super obscure piece of music dating to 1970. It was written by an Italian composer named Luciano Michelini for a movie called La Bassalima Estate. Frolic didn't do anything for decades outside of being used in a few European TV commercials and in an Italian TV series that nobody remembers. Larry first heard the song in a commercial for a Los Angeles bank right around the time he was developing Curb for HBO. When the show became a hit, Frolic blew up. Somewhere, Luciano Michelini, who as far as I know still hasn't met Larry in person, loves getting the royalty checks in the mail. Okay, hold on, back up. We need to cover some television history. In the old days, which really wasn't that long ago, TV shows had theme songs written for them.

some TV theme songs went on to become hit records on Top 40 radio, like this instrumental piece by Mike Post that opened the Rockford Files. Or even The Greatest American Hero. It was a giant Top 40 smash in 1981.

much later that the composer was a guy named Neil Hefti, a jazz trumpet player for Woody Herman's big band and a collaborator with Duke Ellington, Count Basie, and Frank Sinatra. By the 1960s, he was deeply involved in TV and movie work. When he was asked to write the theme for Batman, he must have just dashed that off in a couple of minutes. I mean, it's really just a standard 12-bar blues thing with some horns and an 8-member vocal chorus singing Batman 11 times. Since 1966, that theme has been parodied thousands of times and released as legitimate singles by other artists. Here, for example, is The Jam doing it.

The Batman theme, originally by trumpeter Neil Hefti, who made good money each time that song was played. He also wrote the theme for The Odd Couple TV show, by the way. Today, though, things are much different. Why write a theme song when you can just license something really cool from an indie artist? The game changer was in 1997, when David Chase was looking for some appropriate music for the opening sequence of his new HBO series about a New Jersey gangster. That's when he heard a track by an English group called Alabama 3 that had been released earlier that year on a record entitled Exile on Cold Harbor Lane. It had been released as a single and received a little airplay on alternative and campus radio, but it wasn't anything that you would call a hit, not even close. But Chase thought it was perfect. The song had menace and hinted of violence. The song was written by Alabama frontman Rob Sprague after reading about a 1989 English murder case involving a woman who stabbed her husband to death after being abused for 2 years. She was first sentenced to jail and then later freed upon appeal. At first, Chase wanted to use a different theme song for every episode of the show, but that was a licensing nightmare. Best just settle on one song and be done with it. From what I understand, Alabama 3 received a flat $40,000 for the song. Hey, listen, it seemed like a good idea at the time. Who would have guessed that the show would have become one of the most praised TV productions of all time?

Alabama 3, or A3, as they're known in the U.S. for legal reasons, with Woke Up This Morning, a song they sold to The Sopranos for about $40,000 in 1997. And this, for better or worse, was the real beginning of shows on premium television using indie songs for their themes. Here's another example. The Refreshments were a post-grunge band from Tempe, Arizona, who scored a one-hit wonder in 1996 with a song called Bandidos from their debut album Fizzy Fuzzy Big and Buzzy. Things were going well until it came time for their second album. That's when their record label lost all enthusiasm for the band. There were internal problems. Guitarist Brian Blush had substance abuse issues. And they were basically cast adrift, breaking up in 1998. Just before that happened, though, Mike Judge and Greg Daniels had a new adult animation show for Fox in development called King of the Hill. And they put out a casting call to indie bands who might want to submit something for consideration for the theme song. The Refreshments were on tour in San Francisco when they got a call from their manager. It was suggested that they enter a track called Yahoos and Triangles that they often play during soundcheck. The band figured, all right, why not? And at a gig in Wichita, Kansas, they told their audience what was happening. At the end of this instrumental, they said from the stage, whoop and holler like you're having a good time at a Texas barbecue. The performance and the hollering was recorded, and a tape was sent off to Fox. 2 weeks later, Fox called and asked them to come to L.A. and record it for the TV show, and we've been hearing it ever since.

Here's where things get kind of sad. The Refreshments got the King of the Hill gig on a work-for-hire basis, meaning that they recorded the song for Fox, and Fox ended up owning Yahoos and Triangles. They received a one-time buyout, and that was it. The Refreshments do not get any further cash from that theme. The group still exists under the name Roger Klein and the Peacemakers, and when guitarist Brian Blush left the band, his share of the song was bought out for $2,500. Let's go through a few more acts who managed to snag a TV theme song gig. Did you watch Shameless with William H. Macy? The opening song is called The Luck You Got by a Detroit garage band called The High Strung. That song was plucked from their 2006 album, Moxie Bravo. True Blood starts with Bad Things by Jace Everett. He released the song in 2005. If you remember HBO's Hung, the Black Keys did the theme. The song is I'll Be Your Man. We have True Detective, which begins with Far From Any Road, a 2003 track by the Handsome Family. It was on a record called Singing Bones. And here's a good one. The Brian Jonestown Massacre was a band that had been around for a long, long time, but never seemed to catch any kind of a break. They were formed in 1988 and had gone through dozens of members over the course of more than a dozen albums. Lots of indie cred, but not much in terms of financial success. Then Martin Scorsese decided to get into TV. He wanted to do a gangster film set in Atlantic City during Prohibition. He got together with series creator Terrence Winter, a guy who worked as an executive producer and writer on The Sopranos. After combing through lots and lots of records, he went through the Brian Jonestown Massacre's discography. He'd always been a fan, apparently. And when he reached their 1996 album, Take It From the Man, he was immediately attracted to track 6 from the record, which he says created a feeling of the unexpected. A deal was done, and the Brian Jonestown Massacre got their big break. Using a song that was more than 14 years old. It's called Straight Up and Down, and the series, of course, is Boardwalk Empire.

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0: Welcome back. We're going through some stories behind some familiar TV theme songs that were either composed for or licensed to shows that we all know. It can sometimes take years for a song to end up being resurrected for television. In 1971, Harry Nilsson, an American songwriter and good drinking and drug-taking buddy of John Lennon, released an album entitled Nilsson Schmilsson. At the time, he was considered to be one of rock's top songwriters. He had top 10 singles, a Grammy Award, and lots of money, which he spent on booze and drugs. His biggest single came from this particular record. It was a cover of a song by the British band Badfinger called Without You. And the B-side of the 7-inch single featured an album track called Gotta Give Up. The song came and went, as did Harry, who died of a heart attack in 1993. However, the album Nilsson Schmilsson lived on in the hearts of those who loved early 70s rock. That apparently included actress Natasha Lyonne, who was working with Amy Poehler and a few others on this new mystery comedy show for Netflix called Russian Doll. Now, if you remember the show, Nadia, played by Natasha, repeatedly dies at a party, only to be reincarnated to exactly the same time and place. And every time she returns, Gotta Give Up is playing at the party. Russian Doll debuted on February 1st, 2019, and people immediately began searching out that song. Streams went through the roof, resulting in a nice payday for the Nilsson estate. Meanwhile, the producers of Russian Doll played the song so many times that it pretty much destroyed their musical budget. It also limited the number of times Nadia could be reincarnated because Nilsson's estate said that the song could only be used so many times.

me ask you this. Is there a time anywhere on the planet where an episode of The Big Bang Theory is not running? There were 279 episodes, more than enough to keep the show in syndication for years. And few people are happier about this than the Bare Naked Ladies. They, of course, wrote and performed the theme song for the show. A couple of facts about that. First, it does have a title. It's called The History of Everything. Second, the band didn't think they had a chance of getting the gig in the first place. They had been asked to write for movies and television before, but nothing had ever really worked out. In 2007, the band's manager brought them another opportunity. "Take this conference call," he told the group's Ed Robertson. Ed's reaction was, "Yeah, well, you know, we're busy touring. I can't be bothered." The subject came up with Ed's wife, Natalie. "Who's the call with?" she asked. "Oh, some guy named Chuck Lorre." She immediately recognized the name. "I think you better Google him." So Ed did, and okay, this guy's a player. I'd better pay attention. It turns out that Lorre was a fan of the Bare Naked Ladies and wanted them, and only them, to write a nerdy song for a TV show about a bunch of nerds. When Ed realized what they were being offered, he then had to convince the other guys in the band, and they weren't all that interested. They were living all over North America at the time, and the idea of getting back together for a quick piece of music wasn't all that appealing. Drummer Tyler Stewart was especially reluctant. Finally, though, Ed convinced him. Tyler's reaction was, and I quote, "I'll do it, but this had better be the next effing Seinfeld." The song itself came to Ed in a 5-minute shower. He got out, put on a bathing suit, recorded himself singing into his laptop using just the built-in mic, and emailed it away. Lorre got back to him immediately with just one note. "Can you end it with the phrase, 'It all started with a big bang'?" "Sure, no problem." Two versions were recorded, a band version and an acoustic one. And when the show debuted in September 2007, everything was in place. And the song is a lot longer than what we hear on TV. Here is the full version of The History of Everything, the official theme song to The Big Bang Theory.

One more thing about the Bare Naked Ladies Big Bang Theory theme song. Ex-Bare Naked Lady Stephen Page filed a lawsuit over the song in 2015, claiming that he'd been promised 20% of the proceeds. Something must have been quietly settled because Page later ended up performing live with the band a few times. There can be a lot of money in TV themes, especially if the show lasts a long time. And some of the highest earning themes come from late night TV shows and game shows. For example, Johnny Carson asked Canadian Paul Anka to come up with something for his new program called The Tonight Show.

Anka got paid $400 each time that got played. And The Tonight Show ended up running for almost 30 years, four and five nights a week, with Anka earning close to $1 million annually. Merv Griffin composed the music for both Wheel of Fortune and Jeopardy. The opening themes have changed, but the most enduring is the piece called Think, which runs for about 30 seconds when the players are putting down their answers in Final Jeopardy. Merv Griffin originally wrote that for his five-year-old son in 1963 to help the kid fall asleep. So yeah, it started out as a lullaby. The arrangement has been altered and updated a number of times over the decades, but it's still essentially the same.

Of course, Merv Griffin got royalties from that. His estate has banked close to $100 million from the Jeopardy theme music. And although Alan Thicke was known mainly as an actor, he also wrote TV theme songs. He wrote the themes for Growing Pains, Different Strokes, and The Facts of Life. He also wrote for game shows, The Joker's Wild, Celebrity Sweepstakes, and the original theme for Wheel of Fortune. There's Walter Murphy. As part of a TV commercial project in 1976, he created a disco-fied version of Beethoven's Fifth Symphony. It was released under the title A Fifth of Beethoven.

got the ball rolling, and offers to write for TV and film came pouring in. His best-known theme these days is probably the opening for Family Guy. And then there's Danny Elfman. He's written music for over 100 movies and TV shows, including a bunch of Batman movies, Men in Black, Good Will Hunting, Desperate Housewives, and of course, the opening theme for The Simpsons. Over more than 750 episodes of the show, he has made a fortune. His net worth is around $50 million. That theme has to be one of the most recognizable in the entire universe now. And remember the time Green Day recorded a version for The Simpsons movie back in 2007? Made it all the way up to number 7 on the Billboard Hot 100 charts.

0: Green Day, earning Danny Elfman just a little bit more for his Simpsons theme. We're not done yet. Stories behind more TV themes in just a sec.
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0: Let's go through a few more notable songs that ended up being associated with TV shows. They Might Be Giants made some good cash with the song Boss of Me, which was the theme for Malcolm in the Middle. That ran for 7 years. It was originally written for a radio contest with a different chorus before it was picked up for the show. In 2002, it won a Grammy for Best Song Written for a Motion Picture or Television. It remains their biggest hit. John McCrae of Cake managed to recycle his song Short Skirt, Long Jacket several times. It first appeared on a 2001 album entitled Comfort Eagle, and then for five seasons it was the theme for the spoofy spy series Chuck on NBC, and it can also be heard in a number of movies and at least one Apple commercial. In 2004, the Von Bondies, a Detroit band who was a fierce rival of the White Stripes in their early days, released their one commercially successful single on an album entitled Pawn Shop Heart. Dennis Leary chose that song for his FX series Rescue Me. It ran for 93 episodes over seven seasons. And then there was the luck Jane's addiction had with the HBO series Entourage. For eight seasons and 96 episodes, each show opened with a track from the band's 2003 album Strays. It was never a single, but because of its inclusion in the opening sequence, it became a fan favorite. It's called Superhero.

a couple of more proper songs that ended up as TV themes. The Dandy Warhols earned a little extra coin when their 2003 song, We Used to Be Friends, was picked up as the theme for the series Veronica Mars. Remember the band Remy Zero? They had a moment in the early 2000s, and their song Save Me was used for the series Smallville. Washed Out, the blissed-out electronic band, had their song Feel It All Around used for the Carrie Brownstein, Fred Armisen series Portlandia. If you're a fan of Peaky Blinders, you'll know the menacing song that opens each episode. That's a 1994 track by Nick Cave and the Bad Seeds called Red Right Hand. If you're a fan of Nick, you'll know that that's probably his most popular song. After that song started being used in Peaky Blinders, the song reached a whole new audience. In fact, it became so popular that it was re-released as a single in 2014 and has been covered by everyone from the Arctic Monkeys to Snoop Dogg. And still in the UK, I want to finish with something that might be a little under the radar for some people. In December 1994, Oasis released a CD single for Whatever, a standalone song that fell between the release of Definitely Maybe and the What's the Story Morning Glory album. It came with three bonus tracks, one of which was a non-album track sung by Noel entitled Half the World Away. It remained known only to the Oasis faithful until 1998, when the creators of a BBC comedy series called The Royal Family asked to use it as a theme. The show featured a layabout working-class Manchester family, so why not have a song from a local band with working-class roots? Noel was a bit confused at first, thinking that the BBC wanted another song called Married with Children, but no, they wanted Half the World Away. Okay, fine. A special edit was created, and the song ran over the closing credits for the show's 25 episodes, as well as a few specials. The song became so popular as the result of its inclusion with the royal family that it sold more than 600,000 copies and has been covered by a couple of other artists. Again, a nice, unexpected windfall for Noel Gallagher. I would

I want to end with something tangentially related to TV theme songs, and you'll see why this is an important story. It begins with a label called TVT. That stands for TV Tunes, Inc. The founder was a Harvard grad named Steve Gottlieb, who started the company in 1984 in his New York apartment. He was fascinated by the music he heard on television, especially theme songs. The first thing he did was collect 65 themes from shows that were big in the 50s and 60s under the title Television's Greatest Hits. You know, the Flintstones, Beverly Hillbillies, both the Munsters and the Addams Family, and dozens more. Now, remember that this was the era before the internet. So, although this was a niche market, Steve's compilation was the only place anyone could get this music. And Steve sold quite a few copies. This got him thinking about branching out. With his TV theme song compilation funding things, TV Tunes morphed into TVT Records. Steve's first signing was, wait for it, Nine Inch Nails. At the time, Trent Reznor was an unknown commodity from Cleveland who couldn't find any other record label interested in releasing his music. Steve, having heard the demos and determining that Nine Inch Nails was the new Depeche Mode, signed him up. The result was the Pretty Hate Machine album, one of the great debut records in the history of alt rock. However, Steve did not like the final version submitted by Trent. Again, he thought he had signed a dancey Depeche Mode-like band. Well, no, he got something far heavier, far angrier, and way more aggressive than he'd bargained for. He went so far as calling the album an abortion. That's a quote. The result was a legal war that went on for years. Trent was allegedly underpaid while simultaneously being pressured to come up with something more commercial for a second album. Trent, annoyed at everything, especially Steve's meddling in his creative process, basically went on strike and refused to give TVT any more music. Oh, he was recording stuff, but in secret. It wasn't until Trent met Jimmy Iovine of Interscope Records that the stalemate was broken. Steve and TVT were paid off, Trent moved to Interscope and resumed his career. As part of the deal, TVT gets a cut of some Nine Inch Nails royalties. Now, as you listen to this, it's instructive to remember that this album and the start of Nine Inch Nails as an institution in alt rock was financed by the resale and distribution of TV themes like Green Acres and the Jetsons.

0: back in a moment. The music industry is a very different place since we all started moving away from buying our music on pieces of plastic. It's all about digital files and streaming now. Artists have had to get very creative when it comes to finding new sources of revenue. And if they have the good fortune of being offered a chance to be part of a TV show, well, they're most likely going to take it. I once asked Ed Robertson of the Bare Naked Ladies about their good fortune with the Big Bang Theory theme, and he just smiled and said, yeah, that paid for a few mortgages. I'm sure some of the other people mentioned in the show can say the same thing. There are hundreds of ongoing history of new music podcasts available for the taking. 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They're all free. If you're on Twitter, Facebook, and Instagram, so am I. If you need music news and information on a daily basis, there's my website, ajournalofmusicalthings.com. 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Technical production by Rob Johnston. We'll talk to you next time. I'm Alan Cross.
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1: Yes, welcome back to the final hour of the show. What do you get when an Indian, a Colombian, and an Australian walk into a Canadian radio studio? You get people who are just... you get a couple of soccer fans and another guy that's just a fan of whatever's going on with this World Cup thing. So Joy Jeet is here. He's one of our technical producers. Santiago, you know him as well, also a technical producer. But both massive, nerdy, rusted-on soccer fans. And today, I noticed that Joy Jeet is not wearing a jersey of any description. There's a lot of games happening today.
2: Yeah.
1: But Santiago is wearing his Colombian jersey.
2: Not only the Colombian jersey, it's the Luis Diaz jersey.
1: Tell me who he is. Educate the listeners about who this
2: Luis
1: guy is.
2: Luis Diaz is our biggest star. He plays for Bayern Munich.
1: Okay.
2: He plays in the same team with the biggest Canadian star, Alfonso Davies. Alfonso Davies.
1: Oh, they're on the same team, like for their regular salary.
2: Yeah. In Bayern Munich, one of the best teams of all time.
1: All right, so it's a busy afternoon. You want to get the hell out of here. Joy Jeet is excited to go home early today because there is...

0: Penn was playing in.
1: I think it was Houston.
0: Right.
2: Houston, yeah.
3: And I watched this. There's this Japanese food influencer who I follow who always swears at the end of his videos. It always ends with, oh, it's effing great. So he tries barbecue for the first time in Texas. And it was effing great. Like, it was just, I love all of this side stuff. Because everyone's like, what matches are you watching? Where are you going to be watching? But then just some of the crazy things that are coming out on the periphery, because television stations want content.
1: Of course. Of course.
3: This is Fox Television in the States. I think you've probably already heard this today on the radio. Chatting to a Japanese fan.
4: Thank you so much for talking to us.
5: Yeah.
4: You got any predictions? You got a score?
5: Yeah.
4: What do you think? Japan?
5: Yeah.
4: What is the score? The score. What do you think? 1-0? 1-0?
5: 2-0? Win Japan!
3: I love this guy. All right, here's more.
5: Yeah!
4: Love your energy, buddy.
5: Yeah!
4: Okay, hey, hey! Thank you so much for talking to me, you guys. Yes, thank you. Can you teach me something? Can you teach me a word?
5: Yeah.
3: Can you say? Okay, what are we going to learn here?
4: Teach me good luck.
5: Good luck?
4: Yes.
5: Good luck? Yeah.
4: In Japanese?
5: Yeah, Japanese?
4: How do you say it?
5: Yeah.
4: Good luck. Or
5: good luck. Okay, Japanese, okay, yeah. Okay. Ganbare, Nippon, and itsumo ichi!
4: I love it. Thank you so much, sir.
3: Yes!
2: I just love the diversity football brings together.
3: Yeah.
2: Have you ever imagined a Japanese saying vamos like a Spanish come on word?
3: No.
2: It's next level.
3: And I've mentioned this on the radio the last couple of days. This is community building. That's what this is.
1: That's awesome. When Japan was playing Netherlands earlier this week, they tied 2-2. The Japanese fans in the stadium were singing like the Argentinians do. They were saying, vamos, vamos, vamos, Nippon. So we'll say Japan in Japanese, but they will say the word let's go in Spanish.
3: Yeah.
1: The environment was amazing. And
3: that's
1: this is
3: so
1: what
3: cool.
1: we are in for. Like, there is another World Cup happening for people that are not connected to the sport.
3: Yeah.
1: Just sit down and watch how all these multicultural happening things in the stadium.
3: I love this stuff. All right, so here's how busy it is today. Right now, Portugal is playing Congo.
1: Yeah.
3: That's happening in Houston. This afternoon in Dallas at about 4 p.m. Toronto time, you're going to have England versus Croatia.
1: Wow, that's the game today. That's a match to watch.
3: That's the game?
1: Yeah, I'm more excited about that one than Colombia one.
3: All right, so you're going to be watching that one. Then at 7 o'clock tonight, we have a match in Toronto at Toronto Stadium. It's Ghana versus Panama. Now, I don't know whether you've seen how the Ghanaians have welcomed their football team. And I think even the king of Ghana, like his majesty arrived yesterday and he was staying at the Fairmont over across from the Union Station. And it was the most insane scene I've ever seen.
1: I haven't watched anything.
3: Oh, it was so cool. Like, obviously he's in his 80s or so.
1: Yeah.
3: And he got a very royal welcome because there's lots of folks from Ghana that live in Toronto. So they showed up to give him the royal welcome that, that they think he deserves. And I guess he's going to be at the match.
1: Okay.
3: Which is insane. Like, I didn't think that you would see members, but it makes sense.
1: Yeah.
3: If you've got a member of a royal family from a country that is a soccer fan, they're an international diplomat. If they're going to travel anywhere, it's going to be during FIFA, right? When the protection's at its highest. So I understand why I don't even know what the correct title is for the person that leads Ghana. I think he's been in power for a very long time. But Jay, the energy and excitement, it's just so much fun. It's so much fun. So that's going to be in Toronto tonight, Ghana versus Panama. What's that match going to be like?
1: Which one, sorry?
3: Ghana, Panama.
1: I don't want to be that guy, but it's not an important match.
3: I've literally brought you in to be that guy.
1: No, I mean, Ghana, Panama, it's exciting because it's happening in our city right now.
3: Yeah.
1: So the environment down in BMO Field or Toronto Stadium
3: so
1: is going to be so good. I know that there is a big crowd from Panama that live here in Toronto, and also they arrive here to the city.
3: Uh-huh.
1: So hopefully if you guys are around and the people here in Toronto want to feel what a World Cup is, I will just encourage you to go to Liberty Village area around 6 p.m.
3: Oh, that's okay. Cool. This is what I said, and I said this last week, and I hope some of y'all have taken my advice. When Canada's not playing, you pick the next team that you're going to support, right? Whatever it is, whether it's a family connection, friend connection, whatever it is. Don't just go to the usual place where you go to watch sports.
1: No.
3: So let's use one as an example. Ghana, Panama. Find where the Panamanians are going to be.

0: Yeah.
1: Find where the Guyanans are going to be and go and loiter with them and party with them because that's where the atmosphere is. You sitting in a random bar watching we got an 87-inch screen. Oh, that's cool. But do you have the atmosphere I'm looking for? And the reason I say this, on Saturday, this past Saturday, I watched the Brazil match and Morocco with a bunch of Brazilians.
0: Well done.
1: It was honestly, I took my own advice. I'm like, where are the Brazilians? I know they know how to party. And boy, do they know how to party. Now, I discovered, I don't know whether you know much about Brazilians, but apparently in Brazil, there is a soda there that is more popular than Coca-Cola.
0: Yeah, Guaraná.
1: That's it! Yeah. Oh, that stuff is delicious.
0: So good.
1: Put a bit of vodka in that as well, on ice. Yeah, you know what I'm saying?
0: Yes.
1: Where can I buy that? Do you know where I can buy that?
0: Anywhere in St. Clair.
1: Really?
0: Yeah, and it's St. Clair on Erskine Park.
1: I'm learning things today.
0: But I mean, if you want to do that, I will encourage people to try to go to the BMO field area to see what are the Ghana people and Panama people doing.
1: Oh yeah, and down on the waterfront as well.
0: And then if you stay with them and then just party with them a little, and then at 10 p.m. you can just go find the Colombians.
1: Yeah, where are the Colombians? Now, if you know any Colombians, they know how to party. They know how to.
2: I
1: know one as well. Now, the 10 o'clock game tonight is, it's coming from Mexico.
0: Yeah.
1: Uzbekistan and Colombia.
0: Colombia.
1: Who are you picking in that one?
0: I mean, Colombia has a responsibility to win this match. On the paper, Colombia is the better team.
1: Uzbekistan, they're a good team, though. Are they?
0: Canada faced them. They did a great job. Uzbekistan against Canada in a friendly match. Canada ended up winning. But when I saw that Uzbekistan team playing against Canada, I got a little bit scared because if there are Colombians listening here, we know that Colombia sometimes gets too confident.
1: Okay.
0: And play against them.
1: All right. So you're going to have a late night.
0: Yeah, I'm going to try to keep it quiet. I'm going to try to stay
1: Don't
0: at home
1: be stupid.
0: To watch it.
1: No, go out. No, no. What? Dude, this is once in a life. What are you doing?
0: No, I have to. I have a show to run tomorrow morning.
1: Oh no! No! Once in a lifetime opportunity. I'm going to lecture you right now, Santi. Once in a lifetime opportunity for you to party with Colombians while watching soccer. What are you doing? Go out on
0: a
1: school night.
0: I have to produce a show.
1: So what? It's radio. It's not brain science, right? Go and party with the Colombians tonight.
0: I cannot do that to the listeners.
1: All right.
0: I owe myself to the listeners.
1: Where are the Colombians party? I'll go.
0: I will go to St. Clair West.
1: St. Clair West?
0: Even if you don't want to go to the stadium and you want to watch Panama Ghana, go watch 7
1: All right. How do I know when I find a Colombian? Yellow and what is it, orange?
0: Yellow jersey.
1: Yellow and what's that?
0: Yellow, blue, and red.
1: Okay.
0: Yeah.
1: And that's the current jersey?
0: That's the current one, yeah.
1: This is what they're wearing.
0: Yeah,
1: all right, so it's a yellow Adidas kit. It's got the three
0: butterfly.
1: Orange stripes. It's got the
0: yellow butterfly.
1: Yellow butterfly.
0: From Gabriel Garcia Marquez, 100 years of soldier.
1: Right, I just... Man, so much fun. Thank you so much.
0: No, thank you for giving us the space. Like, people need to be connected with the World Cup. This is not about FIFA. Please do not call it FIFA World Cup. Just say the World Cup. We are just here for the players that were kids glued to the TV watching these days, and it's happening in our city.
1: And friends, here's the other advice. Even if you're not watching the soccer, just go where the party is. That's the only advice. All right, more of the Alex Pearson Show on the way.
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1: I want to get to more World Cup stuff a little bit later on in the show because I got some audio to play for you. But I wanted to talk about Gen Zs. Gen Z? Gen Z? Gen Z? Whatever. I don't care. Young people. And it's so fascinating because there's some research out, and I think this research already is kind of common knowledge. We are learning that Gen Zs, if anyone's listening and you're a Gen Z, I hate sort of dividing people into generational categories. It's just dumb. Young people, people that aren't my age, saying no to one night stands and want heartfelt experiences instead. And I get it. People are looking for connection, right? So when I saw this story this morning, I was like, oh, this isn't just a, I don't think this is just a young person thing. I think this is a generational thing. I think we go through this when we get to a certain point in our life. Like, obviously, some of y'all, when you're in your 20s, would bang anything with a pulse. And I'm serious when I say that. But look, people are horny and they want to have sex. They do. And they should do it consensually. Have fun. But some people are looking for more than just sex. Some people are looking for that ultimate connection, that thing in another person that connects them together, that gives them commonality, someone who respects them and, they can respect each other back. So when I just said, look, I think a lot of these news organizations just love to come up with stupid headlines to make you click because we're idiots. Gen Z are doing this. Guess what? We're all doing it. We're all doing it. There's plenty of people in their 30s and 40s that don't have one-night stands because they're looking for something more. There's plenty of people. So it's, I love it. It's like, oh, they're down on one-night stands and they're looking for meaningful experiences. I mean, yeah. Like, sex is great, but a meal is better. Sex then eat. Trust me. That's the advice here. Am I saying too much? Look, this is radio. If we're not honest, what the hell are we here for? So if you're one of those people that's like, oh, am I, if you feel strange, if you're like, oh, I don't have a lot of sex because I'm looking for something. Don't feel weird about that. Don't be weirded out by headlines. These miserable SOB news organizations are just looking for you to click on their content because they got nothing else going on. They got nothing of substance to offer the conversation. Like, we know that younger people are drinking less. Once again, they're looking for community. Where are they finding that? Did you know that run clubs are massive? Of course you do. Many of you probably know this. Like, in Korea, run clubs are so big. It's like one of the biggest dating scenes for people. So a fascinating story. I love that. The headline is so lazy. Down on one night stands, Gen Z swiping left on casual sex. I'm telling you, they're probably having plenty of casual sex. It's probably just not the focus of their life. Even the opening line from this ridiculous New York Post story, can I read it to you? It's an age-old nightlife scenario. You lock eyes with a stranger across a crowded bar, share a couple of cocktails, followed by the classic walk of shame the next morning. What planet are you on? What do you mean walk of shame the next morning? People aren't having sleepovers. They're not having sleepovers. People who have casual sex are not having sleepovers. They're doing what they need to do, and then they're going back to their own house. What world are we living in that we read this sort of stuff and we actually think it's real? People aren't living their lives like that. So for those of you who are dating and looking for having meaningful dates, maybe not a hookup date, maybe you're going for a coffee date, or you're going for a walk in the park, or you're going to go see a movie or something. Honestly, it's so much fun just sitting there and having a conversation with somebody. Sure, the sex will get, you'll get to the sex. Why would anyone think that anyone's really rushing into that? Some people do, some people don't. I don't know why we're doing articles about it. Ah, but look, it gave me something to talk about today, didn't it? Why did I want to get lecherous on this? Just let young people and everyone else just date the way they want to date. You know what it is, too? It's likely these dating companies are owned by massive, massive hedge funds. And they need to make money. They need you on their dating apps. They need you to be desperate and horny and lonely. They're banking on it. But I think as we, and look, I this sounds so weird to say, but as we are this far away from what happened back in 2020, I think more of us are starting to learn a little bit more about community, what makes community work, how it works. I saw a great example of this yesterday. Someone did a video about the differences in the types of coffee shops we like to hang out in. You know, those really modern, hard edge coffee stores where there's no decoration. They're very stark. They're not inviting. They don't ask you to stick around and stay. Whereas you go into those older coffee stores that maybe have large couches. Remember how Starbucks used to be? Those third spaces. That's where people are connecting. People are connecting with sports groups. Sport will save your life. So just when you see dumb articles like this, just take it with a grain of salt. It's not worth the internet hyperlink it's linked to for you to click on it. Don't give these SOBs what they want, which is like clicks. Do your thing. All right, I got some audio from the World Cup I want to play when we come back. It includes a kid getting excited about something. I think he was given a gift. I got some audio from the Croatians and how awesome they think they are. Well, come on. You got to talk yourself up. It's the World Cup. Like, you got to pump your tires. And what else will we dive into? I don't know. Have you seen the MLB's 250th American anniversary hat that they forced the Blue Jays to put out? So disgusting. Fans are pissed. Have you seen the picture? I'll talk about it next. Stay there. It's the Alex Pearson Show.

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1: So coming up on July 1st, it's Canada. Then a few days later, you're going to have the 4th of July in the States. America turns 250 years old. And MLB has gotten all of their teams in the leagues to put out July 4th Independence Day themed baseball caps. That includes the Toronto Blue Jays. Now, Joy-Jeet, I don't know whether you've had a look at the cap yet.
2: Oh, I did.
1: This limited edition cap is currently listed at about $56. It is roughly 78 Canadian dollars to buy it. I draw the line at, what's the most you'll pay for a baseball cap? I know you don't wear a lot of baseball caps, but what would be the most you pay for a cap?
2: Maximum would be 20 to 30 max.
1: 20 to 30?
2: Max.
1: All right. $80 for an American Blue Jays cap.
2: There won't be any sales of that.
1: Right, I looked at the comments on this. I looked at the comments, and one of the comments that had been boosted the most was, "Oh, they're going to have zero units sold of this." I haven't actually heard from any diehard Blue Jays fans what they think of this. By the way, I just don't know. But I can't imagine. How do we describe a cap? It's kind of beige. The Blue Jays logo is in red. So what you would usually see blue. Is in red, and then on the side of this thing, it has a honking big 250 with an American flag. Are you serious? Now, fair enough, there may be, and there is plenty of Americans that live and call Canada home and probably a Blue Jays fan. They're probably going to love this. Maybe, I don't know, maybe they'll hate it. They probably already hate the fact that they got to file two tax returns. Would you wear this hat? I could not wear this hat. I have a couple of Blue Jays. Well, I have one. My sister stole the other one. But I don't think I could wear this. Why isn't there why didn't they make a negotiation with the MLB that they could just do a Canada Day version? That would make way more sense.
2: Exactly.
1: Right? So, hey, listen, because, we're the only team outside the U.S. Can we just do a Canadian version? I don't know. It's odd. What do you got any thoughts on this? Any feelings?
2: I guess the reason why we are feeling so bad about this is because after Mr. Donald Trump made that statement of 51st state.
1: Oh, what'd you say his name for? We don't talk about that.
2: So maybe that's what instigating it, but I don't like the fact that we're doing that at all.
1: Yeah, and I wonder if this is, I don't think this is a Rogers Blue Jays organization decision. I think they were probably forced to do this by MLB.
2: Very true. Could be possible.
1: Right. Could be like a franchise thing. It's like, oh, if you're part of the system, this is what you got to do for the 4th of July. Just seems a little odd. Seems out of character. How many did they get made of these? Like, they're going to have to destroy. There's no way. These are going to be on the discount rack by the end of next week. Like, you're going to be able to go to the MLB shop next week. You're going to be able to go to the Blue Jays online store next week. You're going to be able to go into the Blue Jays store at Rogers Center next week, and these things will be $30.
2: I wouldn't be surprised if a few people buy this just to burn it. Maybe.
1: Oh, that... I don't think we should be burning things. I don't think that's necessary. That's kind of dumb. This is going to be on the discount rack. That's an interesting move. I cannot imagine for a second what it's like being in the marketing department of the Blue Jays right now, knowing that that cap is out there. Like, are they selling any? I wish they had stats. Look, it's a completely different company to this one, but that's what we do. We talk about things that are happening in Southern Ontario here. And it's just, I don't know anyone that's going to buy one of these. And I know people that have 20 to 30 Blue Jays caps. And they ain't adding this to the collection. Apparently, the Blue Jays are going to actually wear these caps in their three-game series against the Mariners from July 3rd to the 5th. But on Canada Day, they will wear Canadian-themed ones. This kind of bums me out. Because the Rogers Communications Company love to tell you that the Blue Jays are Canada's team. Yeah, I agree with that. They are. So treat it like it. Like you're a multi-billion dollar company. Surely they can push back to MLB on this. Going, guys, this is a little heated right now. Maybe it's not the right thing. Maybe these will hit the discount rack at those games because they know that the pre-sales are bad. Ah, man, I think they made a really bad decision here. And unfortunate if it's being pushed by MLB that they have to do this, which kind of sucks when you're the only team outside of the U.S. Is there a push right now? I believe there's a push right now from one of the mayors on the West Coast to see if Vancouver could get a team. Now, it's worth noting that the Vancouver Canadians are a Blue Jays feeder team. And that team is already in Vancouver. They have 3-foot-long hot dogs. You ever been to a ballpark that has 3-foot-long hot dogs?
2: Nope.
1: 3-foot-long hot dogs. Kids go crazy for those things because it's ridiculously large, so it looks like they're carrying around a weapon. Like, that hot dog's as long as a baseball bat. That's craziness. So, yeah, I don't think I'm doing this. Oh, this person says, I love the USA. I'm going to buy that hat. Absolutely. I'm so tired of the anti-American rants. Oh, please. Anti-American rants? From whom? How is anything I'm saying anti-American? Are you insane? Nothing I've said is anti-American. What I'm saying is this. This is Canada. That's Canada's team. Why wouldn't there be a Canada Day version of that hat? This person here says, I don't care too much about the 250 logo, but the hat itself is ugly as hell. Not sure if there's another color scheme, but the red in white is fugly. It's not even white. It's cream. It's like beige. It's a beige hat. Canadian team, but no Canadian, says this text. Yeah, sure. Whatever. Doesn't matter. So if you want to get the hat, get the hat. That first text, look, I love the USA too. Oh my God, what a great country. Love going to the USA on holidays. Love Los Angeles. Love Seattle. Seattle's a great city. Where else have I been? Minneapolis is fun. Have you ever been there? Cleveland? Don't do it. All right, we'll take a little break here. I want to come back. I want to play some audio, a little bit more World Cup stuff because, you know, it's very exciting today. A lot of excitement here in the building. Because people want to leave early to watch soccer. I like it. People have purpose outside of their jobs for once. It's great. More of the Alex Pearson Show on the way.
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1: I love city red tape. It's the dumbest thing ever. Nobu in Toronto is going through this right now. You probably know the Nobu name. Well, they want to put a big sign on their building, the Nobu Hotel and Residences. So there's been an application filed on behalf of the developer. They're known as Madison Group. They want to add a glowing presence to the roofline in the entertainment district. So the Nobu logo has been on the complex's West Tower since 2024. Though this recent signage application, we're learning from Madison, seeks permission to upgrade the pair of illuminated signs on the uppermost story of the West Tower, matching the display on the towers together. The city's like, yeah, no thank you. I find this odd. Why are they saying no thank you? Or no, you can't do this. Yet the Globe and Mail building just put up a massive Scotiabank sign on the east-facing side. So I just, why is it okay for Scotiabank to do it, but not okay for Nobu to do it? That's what I don't understand. Right? And I know that they want to cut down on signage pollution. Like, there's plenty of other places. Like, this ain't Quebec. Could you imagine, like, the language rules that they have in Quebec if we had something similar here? That signs had to be proper. Yeah, that's not going to happen here. So I'd like to know the reasoning or the logic behind. And look, it may be very clear sound logic, but why can't they have their logo on the side of the building if it's their building? You know, the building we work in, Chorus Entertainment, has signs on three sides of this building the size of double-decker buses. They're huge. Like if the green O out of Chorus fell, it'd kill someone. It's that big. So it's just odd. Like if Canada Goose, if TD, if EQ Bank, CIBC, look, any, you name it. If the Fairmont can have such a big ass sign on their building, why can't Nobu have a sign on this? I know nothing about these developers. I know nothing about their business plans. Frankly, I don't care. But I cannot fathom why the city would make a decision like that and just creates red tape. It pisses off your developers. Like you have a brand that is trying to, it's a luxury brand. Nobu is a luxury brand. And what is Nobu trying to do? What every other luxury brand in this city is trying to do is trying to create their hotel and their residences as a place to be seen and go to. That's the whole point. You know, if Nobu can say, you know, we're bougie, we've got this fancy hotel, you should come to Toronto. Isn't that good for us in the long run? And we're talking the entertainment district. So hang on. So downtown can have these massive ass signs advertising me the latest Samsung products, but Nobu can't have their logo on the side of the building. Please make it make sense. Why? Someone explain it to me. I don't know what to tell you. Anyway, that's some of the stupidity coming out of Toronto right now. Nobu's just trying to do their thing. Go, look, this is where we are on the skyline. You look at the skyline of Toronto, you can pick out where certain buildings are because they got their logos on them. You know my favorite thing is? Yeah, ever watch TV news closely? Do this tonight. Any channel that has a skyline in the background. Right, you'll see familiar buildings, but someone in the graphics department at the television station has very cleverly photoshopped out the logos of like Scotiabank or CIBC because they ain't getting free advertising. Have you ever noticed that?
2: Now that you've mentioned, yeah. I do notice that.
1: Yeah, like specifically television stations that have the background of that city skyline as a clear picture. Because there's plenty of artsy sort of Gaussian blur versions of television backgrounds for reporters to stand in front of. But when you see newsreaders in front of it, trust me, next time you see this with a Toronto background, look around. I bet you don't see any logos of any of the companies. Because you know that someone upstairs in the marketing department is like, hang on a second. We're gonna let Scotiabank have their logo on television every night at 6 p.m.? Hell no. They can pay a fee for that. In fact, wouldn't that be hilarious? There you go, television networks. There's some non-traditional revenue for you. Sponsor the backgrounds. So you go to all of those big corporations that are on your skyline cityscape behind your newsreader and say, all right, we'll put your company's logo back on your building, but it's $100,000 a year. I should be working in sales. I should be moving up to the third floor, working for the sales team. I've figured it out. Non-traditional revenue. In the global background, we can add the logos back and make some money off it. All right, I want to play some more audio as it is a big day for World Cup games. Here's what's going on. Soccer-wise today, you got Portugal and Congo playing now. That's almost wrapped up. That's in Houston. You got England and Croatia. Everyone's saying that is the game to watch today at 4 p.m. You've got Ghana and Panama tonight here in Toronto at 7 p.m. at Toronto Stadium. And then tonight, Colombia and Uzbekistan at 10 p.m. So it's going to be a late night. So I've got some audio here of a bunch of different things. This is the Croatians telling us how great they are.
3: We are like soldiers when we go on the pitch. We play with full heart.
4: It's like Hollywood here.
5: Okay. Oh, yeah.
3: When you're born as a Croatian, you know, it's Jesus, Croatia, and then family, and then everything else.
1: Ah, so football becomes after that. Okay, very good. All right, this is the Norwegian team in the stands? Which stadium was this?
2: This was.
1: Yeah, you can leave your mic on. That's fine. Where was it? Do you remember?
2: Yes.
1: Yeah, it was yes. I love yes. All right.
2: It was a Boston stadium. My bad.
1: All right. The Norwegians doing their. They do this row everywhere they go. The Norwegians are famous for it. I saw them doing it up an escalator. Very dangerous, but funny. That's not that. I don't know what that is. That's. I think you mislabeled that or put the wrong audio in there. All right. Listen to this kid. This kid gets a surprise to go to the World Cup.
6: You're leaving with daddy. And this is for you, Sebas.
1: Yeah, there's a whole viral video and this kid just starts howling. Like, can you imagine? I couldn't imagine the emotional state of a young child, especially under the age of 10. Especially if you're a soccer fan. Especially, you know, if you know any kids that are soccer fans, they probably play FIFA on the PlayStation. So to be given any sort of soccer tickets in real life is kind of a cool thing. And to experience that with a family member as well, especially if you're a soccer family. A buddy of mine on the West Coast, Bobby, was my producer for a long time. His son Jackson is also a massive soccer fan. And I think they went to the World Cup 4 years ago. They had tickets 4 years. Where was the World Cup 4 years ago?
2: Qatar.
1: Where?
2: Qatar.
1: Yeah, I think they went there.
2: Yes.
1: Or maybe they went for the European Championships. I don't know. They did something where it's a full soccer trip. So to have that as a gift as a kid, because most kids, when I was a kid, I was like, I want to go to Disneyland in America. You know, I want to go to Paris Disneyland. I want to go to see Epcot. No, some kids are like, I want to go see Messi play. You know, last week on the show, we had that story of that one mom. I can't remember where she was calling from. But her 15-year-old son had saved up thousands of dollars to get himself some World Cup tickets here in Toronto. Isn't that amazing? Like we always talk about, you know, how young people put away for certain things or save up for certain things. Imagine being 15, you're working a part-time job, going through school, and you manage to put away thousands of dollars so you can head to a game. All right, did you get that audio for me? All right, you want to play it for me? Wow. That is so cool. I love that every single country has a different way of igniting the stands. How do Indian soccer players get people doing stuff in the stands?
2: Oh, I have no clue, man.
1: No clue?
2: India is not good in soccer. Okay, let's talk about cricket then.
1: All right, so I'm in India. I'm at a match. What is a commonality that I'm going to hear in the stadium?
2: Oh, you're going to hear a lot of... So usually cricket is more of a team game.
1: Yeah, but there's
2: superstars in the team.
1: Okay.
2: So the moment you see Virat Kohli or MS Dhoni...
1: Oh, they're calling out their name? Them.
2: They call out their name.
1: Oh, and they got a chance like that?
2: Exactly.
1: Oh, okay. See, that's the stuff I love. Because so far we've seen different things. So the Norwegians have their rowing chant. The Scottish sing. Who else have we got? I don't know what. Now, I've been told the Germans are louder than the Scots.
2: Oh, the songs by the English people. Like, if you listen to them today.
1: Yeah, they're very similar. Like, the Irish, the English, and the Scottish are very similar in how they sort of engage themselves in games. It's very much, we're singing along, everyone's part of it. Like, it's a big team thing. I don't know what the Australians do. I guess they do the Aussie, Aussie, Aussie, oi, oi, oi, which is so boring at this point. Like, they must have something. Like, Australians do the wave, but that's also mostly mediocre. So I'm excited to see what is going to be coming up. It's going to be a big afternoon. And remember, don't go where the Canadians are to watch the games. Find whatever team you're going for. So if you're going for Ghana this afternoon, find where the Guyanans are hanging out. God, I hope I'm saying that right. Find where they're hanging out and party with them. It's going to be a good time. All right, we say goodbye to 980 CFPL in London. London Live with Mike Stubbs coming up after 3 o'clock. All right, back here at 640 Toronto and the Ben Mulrooney Show coming up after 3 o'clock. Ben is not here. He hasn't shown up yet. I have no idea where he is. This is generally where I talk to. You don't have to go get him. It's fine. Put your headphones back on. He will get here when he gets here. But this is generally where I talk to Ben Mulrooney about what he's doing on his show. What is Ben doing? I have no idea what Ben's doing on his show, but you know it's going to be good. It happens after 3 o'clock. Yeah. Are you trying to find Ben? People are whispering, where's Ben?
2: He was standing outside right now.
1: He's probably a busy guy, man. He's probably recording something. Like, do you understand? This guy is hosting the West Block right now. He's one of the preeminent butter tart experts in Southern Ontario. He's got his radio, his national radio show he's going to do. He's a guy who's burning the candle at both ends. He's probably watching soccer right now. He's probably watching Portugal and Congo play. That's probably what he's doing, right?
2: He's walking outside. I don't think he knows that he has to get in.
1: It doesn't matter, man. It doesn't matter. See, it's radio. This happens. He's going to realize right at the last minute, and then we're going to have to wrap it up, right? He's out there. He's literally outside on his phone right now. And because there's no speaker in the hallway here, because we're in an airlock.
2: There is.
1: He is completely oblivious to the fact that he should be in here on the radio. Like, I can see him out of the corner of my eye. I'm literally talking about him while looking at him. And he hasn't taken the cue that he's going to come in. And I'm not going to wave at him or anything. I'm not going to make a song and dance. Because I'm out of here in 20 seconds, and that's a someone else problem. Right? Thanks, Joy Jeep, for talking soccer. Thanks to Santiago. Thanks for all the texts this afternoon. I'll be back for Alex tomorrow. The Ben Mulrooney Show is on your radio at 3 o'clock this afternoon. Enjoy a very busy soccer day. See ya.
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0: Yeah, it is what it is. It's sad, but it's not my fault. What can I do? I'd rather not think about it.
1: Homelessness is easy to ignore until it's someone you love. Good Shepherd Nonprofit Homes assists adults of all genders facing mental health and substance use challenges. They provide permanent supportive housing, move-in packages, and community programs. Many are over the age of 55. Please stop.
2: From the National Newsroom of the Canadian Press, I'm Karen Rebo. Most experts doubt the U.S. would suddenly leave the Kuzma trade agreement, despite U.S. President Donald Trump's recent comments. Trump told reporters at the G7 summit in France Wednesday that he would rather not have the Continental Trade Pact in place at all.
3: I would rather leave it unsigned. I'd rather have it terminated.
4: You'd rather have it terminated? Well, those are different things, sir. I just want to be clear.
3: I would rather not have the agreement, but I may sign it.
4: Right.
3: But I would rather, we do better as a country if we don't have an agreement.
4: So are you thinking of...
3: Yeah, I'm thinking about maybe we won't be able to make a deal.
2: He also said he views the deal as possibly expiring immediately. Johns Hopkins University's Christopher Sands says Kuzma's July 1st date is a milestone, not a deadline. He says July 1st is when each of the three countries indicates whether they want to renew the agreement for 16 more years, withdraw from it entirely, or do neither. A majority of a bipartisan parliamentary committee is against people with mental illness becoming eligible for medical assistance in dying. Conservative and Liberal MPs on the committee co-signed that single recommendation in a report Wednesday after having interviewed 44 witnesses. Conservative MP Andrew Lawton sat on that committee and says the decision reflects his own struggles with mental illness.
5: I and many others who wrote in, who've shared their stories, have said that if the expansion that is currently set to come in next year were there previously, I and these others might not be here today.
2: But the recommendations against allowing the mentally ill to access MAID wasn't unanimous, and the report includes a number of dissenting opinions. Some committee members say the process was flawed and biased. The agency that oversees safety at BC amusement parks says it's found what it calls electrical non-compliance at a water park where 12 children were burned. The kids suffered electrical burns Monday when RCMP say they made contact with a railing underneath a water slide ride in the area where people line up. Two of the 12 students had to be airlifted to hospital. Technical Safety BC is leading the investigation and says the water park will remain closed until the problems are fixed. And a terrifying moment in New York City Wednesday as one of Central Park's famous carriage horses broke loose and threw a family of tourists. ABC's Matt Rivers has more.
6: A horse-drawn carriage takes off in Central Park, the horse bolting as a family of four tourists barely hangs on inside as the horse sprints out of control, moments later crashing into another and flipping onto its side. Police say an 18-year-old man who fell from the carriage rushed to the hospital in critical condition. This is the second incident involving New York's famous and controversial carriage horses in just over a week. New calls from animal rights groups and the Central Park Conservancy to ban the horse carriages.
2: This is the Canadian Press. In sports, Canadian men's soccer team captain Alphonso Davies has the green light to play in Thursday's World Cup match against Qatar in Vancouver. Canada's head coach Jesse Marsh says he'll see how the match against Qatar goes before determining how to use the star left back. Davies hasn't played since May when he injured his hamstring while playing for Germany's Bayern Munich in a Champions League semifinal. In World Cup action Wednesday, 43,000 fans at Toronto Stadium saw Ghana score a 1-0 victory in stoppage time against Panama. Colombia opened its tournament with a 3-1 win over Uzbekistan in Mexico City. In baseball action, Andrés Giménez had two hits, an RBI, and three steals for the Toronto Blue Jays in a 3-0 win over the Boston Red Sox. Scheduled starter Max Scherzer went back on the injured list with back spasms before the game, a game that ended up seeing seven Toronto pitchers. From the Canadian Press, I'm Karen Rebo.
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8: Hey, Hello and welcome. Alex Pearson is away. I am David Cooper, host of The Last Show, a program that airs weekdays on the very station you're listening to. That's 7 p.m. in Toronto, 9 p.m. in London. But the noon hour, you're going to learn a few things on the program. Here are some of the topics we'll cover. Your brain has an age, and some people who have been meditating for a long time have brains that appear nearly 6 years younger than they actually are. In 10 minutes time, that link between meditation, sleep, and brains that seem to age more slowly than the rest of us. Then after that, a $500,000 sci-fi thriller movie starring actors that aren't real. The weird part? For a moment, it kind of worked. Halfway through the hour, we'll explore the future of AI filmmaking. Those are some of the topics we're going to cover on the show. There's going to be more. Let's dive in. Work used to be a place where you could get help, swap ideas, make friends, complain about your boss. It was a social place. You and your coworkers, you could feel like you had a little community. But now AI can do most of those jobs. So the question is, if work isn't a place to be social anymore, what's left for us? Let's discuss that with someone who's recently written on this subject. Her name is Aki Ito. She's a chief correspondent at Business Insider. Aki, welcome to the show.
9: Hi, thanks so much for having me.
8: So what did you set to uncover when you wrote a story about all this? Was it really about AI or was it more about the way that people were impacted by it in the workplace?
9: I think, you know, it was about both. The story started for me with an interesting research tidbit finding that I heard about from Cisco back at the beginning of the year. Cisco found that its employees who were the most active AI users

0: thought about my own work life, I guess, and realized that I might have been doing this too. So yeah, it was an interesting story that surprised me in a lot of ways and alarmed me too.
1: Now, is the average worker who's leveraging AI right now, are they kind of juggling a million things at once rather than deeply focusing on one or two problems the way it might have been, I don't know, 3, 4, or 5 years ago?
0: I think that's definitely true. People seem to be, people seem to be working on like a bunch of things at once, partly because they can delegate, tasks to AI and then have the computer be running in the background and they're jumping on the next thing. So I've heard people talk about context switching a lot and the downsides of that. I think that's a little bit separate, though, from kind of the social aspect of it. I think the social aspect is that like people are, not depending on their colleagues for, their various areas of expertise as much anymore, because it can, we can all just like ask Claude or ChatGPT, and often Claude or ChatGPT like fixes our problems for us.
1: It sounds great. I'll ask ChatGPT for help rather than, Susan down the hall. But is something lost when we don't have those daily interactions with our coworkers, when we're either at our desk working, talking to chatbots, not socializing, or I guess not having jobs at all because everyone's remote and jobs are being eliminated?
0: Yeah, exactly. And, I think like, we intuitively understand why it's so tempting to go to AI. Like when we go to our colleagues, like often, we have to wait for them to be available, right? Sometimes it leads to an argument because we disagree on things. We're worried that, by asking this question, we're going to look a little stupid. With AI, you don't have to worry about any of that. It's faster and it's less vulnerable. But like you said, there's something that we end up losing as a result of that, too.
1: Now, if work becomes less social, where are adults supposed to feel like they have a sense of community and friends and this feeling of home away from home? Where are the spaces for that? Is this just contributing to folks feeling more lonely and isolated these days?
0: I think that's exactly right. Maybe if this were happening back in like the 50s or the 60s, when we had so many other institutions in American life, and I guess it just in like Western life in general, that were, allowing us to come together with groups of people and getting to know them better and solving difficult problems, I don't think this would be as much of a problem. But the issue is, like, we don't go to church anymore. We aren't part of bowling leagues. We don't do things like Rotary Club anymore. And as a result, like, work has become probably the last remaining institution that still brings us together with a group of people. I think the reason why AI and its antisocial tendencies is particularly worrying is because if we lose even work, as this like social aspect of our lives, then we really won't have anything else left.
1: You recently wrote about this and compared it to social media. I remember when like Facebook got launched and I don't know, when was it? Late 2000s, early 2010s. And there was this is great feeling where the social media platforms are supposed to connect you with your friends. Now we know they just leave us more isolated and lonely. Is AI in the workplace kind of like following that trajectory? Everyone was maybe as excited about it. In a few years, we're just going to think of this thing that has gutted our social lives.
0: I think that's what I'm worried about. But there are some like notes of optimism in my story, which is that like, AI isn't really making us do anything, right? AI is just a piece of software, which means like there are different ways for us to use AI than what we're doing right now. A lot of the people I spoke to for this story talked about how they've intentionally kind of gone out of their way now to incorporate more social time in their day-to-day work, because they've realized that this interaction with colleagues is really important to them. So even if it's a little bit inefficient, you know, they're trying to build more time in to interact with other people. And I also think that like it's possible to use AI in a way that doesn't necessarily replace our colleagues' expertise, but helps us relate to our colleagues better. There was this one piece of research that the company BetterUp shared with me where they found that, you know, if people

0: are using AI not as like a replacement of their mentors and their managers, for advice, for feedback, that kind of things. If they're not using AI to replace it, but instead to try to like maybe practice those conversations that they might have with their colleagues to help them, maybe soften their email so they don't sound as like passive aggressive, for example. Then people end up having more interactions with their colleagues than before.
1: As a millennial, I didn't grow up with smartphones, and I entered the workforce with a very social office. I've experienced the shift. Well, I guess I haven't because I'm not in the tech industry anymore, but my friends have. But does the younger generation, like Gen Zs, are they going to experience this a little differently than older folks? They're not going to ever know an office that was more social?
0: Yeah, I mean, it's a good question. I don't really know. I think that's one of the reasons why this is so scary. It just doesn't feel like, this has been done before. It all feels so new and unprecedented. And I think a lot of what companies are finding is that the way we like organized, work in a lot of ways was like accidental, right? Like it's not like companies went around and were like, let's intentionally design work so it's more social because that's really important to our employees. Like it just kind of happened that way because we depended on the expertise of our colleagues to get our work done. That means that maybe like it's time that we start like thinking more intentionally about the things that we need at work, for teams to function well and for us as employees to, actually enjoy our jobs.
1: Aki, I've enjoyed the chat. Thanks for being on the show.
0: Thanks so much.
1: Just ahead, can meditation make your brain younger? A study says some meditators' brains look nearly 6 years younger while they're sleeping. I'm David Cooper. Alex Pearson is away. Details in a moment.
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15: Is meditation good for your brain? Well, a new study shows some people who meditate over long periods of time can develop sleep patterns that make their brain look nearly 6 years younger. The strange part of this research to me, scientists found these clues not by scanning brains of meditators, but by looking at the electrical activity of their sleeping brain. I'm here with Dr. Brandon Westover, a neurology professor at Stanford School of Medicine, to discuss this. Brandon, welcome to the show.
17: Thanks for having me.
15: So I don't meditate, and I don't know much about it. And when I hear meditation, I just kind of picture someone sitting quietly, closing their eyes, perhaps. When you study this stuff, how do you define meditation? What is it exactly?
17: So I am also not a meditator, but I think I should be after this study. I'm not sure I can answer that either. So maybe I can tell you the story of how this happened.
15: Please.
17: I mostly study critically ill patients, actually, in most of my research, or patients with epilepsy. But I have, I do a lot of brain activity recording. And so we've learned a lot about when you're really sick, you know, what abnormal kinds of brain activity mean. But I had a colleague, someone reached out to me, Bala Subramanian. He's an anesthesiologist, but also a meditator who feels like his life has been changed by meditation. And he reached out and said, hey, and I think it was like 3 weeks, we're going to have this meditation retreat, and it's a once in a lifetime opportunity to learn what advanced meditation does to the brain. Can you record their sleep? We had done some work on this thing called brain age, and he wanted to measure it in meditators. So it's maybe not so interesting, but it was sort of a miracle that we were able to get all the permissions we needed to do this in such a short time. And we actually were able to mail home sleep recording equipment to all these, I think it was 35-ish advanced meditators, and able to record some sleep, a couple of days of sleep before this retreat and a few after. One fun thing was that they were going to take a vow of silence. And so we had to get it there really quickly before they did that, or else they couldn't answer any questions. We had to, interview them about some of their, habits, how they like their lifestyle and the nature of their meditation. But yeah, these were mostly folks who spend a few hours a day, is my understanding of, meditating. And, my sort of naive understanding is it involves breathing practices and then practices for quieting, the mind, right? And being able to pay more close attention to
15: self, perhaps.
17: Yeah, the self, right? Yeah.
15: You talk about brain age. When I imagine detecting brain age in a patient, I imagine just hooking them up to some scan, and some CT scan looking machine or something like this. What is it about measuring it while you sleep that makes this a little different here?
17: Yeah. So good. Yeah. So there are the brain age. Let me just explain the idea what it is. When you sleep, your brain goes through different stages. So we call these, awake is one of the stages. And then there's non-REM sleep, and it has, we divide it into, you know, like lighter and middle and deeper sleep. And that seems to have something to do with clearing your brain out of the bad proteins that accumulate, including the ones involved in Alzheimer's disease. So it also helps with like consolidating your memories. And then there's REM sleep. So you go through these stages, and depending on your age, right, there's sort of what some normal patterns that happen in each of these stages. So the brain age is just a way of measuring a whole bunch of different, you know, characteristics of each of these stages of sleep, and then predicting how old you are, right? So, you know, in other words, saying how old, according to the computer, do you appear to be? And if you appear to be older than you really are, we say that your brain age, you know, is older than your biological age, right? So, that's the basic idea.
1: So in these advanced meditators, what did you end up finding? Like, how young did their brains appear to you versus someone who, like me, who's, I don't know, laying in bed with existential dread? The noise of the day is getting louder and louder. I won't meditate. I probably should, that kind of thing.
17: Yeah. So we found that these advanced meditators had apparent, you know, ages that were like 6 to 7 years younger than their biological age, right? Than their chronological age. It's like exactly the opposite of what we find when we're looking at patients who have a neurodegenerative disease, like the early stages or later stages of Alzheimer's disease. In those cases, we find brain age about, you know, 6 or 7 years older than their, you know, their actual age. So the meditators their brains look young. We don't know exactly why. You know, I mean, the obvious idea is that maybe it is because they're meditating, right? Because they're intensely.
1: Could it be that this group is unusually healthy? Like, I have a friend who goes to these silent meditation retreats, and he's like the most healthy person in the world, working out, eating right, sleeping right, doing everything else right.
17: That's the big question, right? Yeah, because this group tends to do other things that are healthy, right? So they tend to eat well, and many of them were vegetarians or vegans. They tend to exercise, and many of them are well educated. Now, that said, we did the best we could to control for this. So we had a couple of control groups. We had one group that, you know, where they had come to be evaluated for sleep disorder. So we don't know, you know, so there's something, but we ruled out any neurologic or psychiatric disease. And then we had another group of patients that had, or not patients, of people who are just volunteers to wear like sleep headbands. So presumably they're, you know, usually people who participate in those are pretty healthy. And those ones had, just as expected, you know, both of these groups had like zero brain age index, meaning their age matches what we predict. So we think that this is real, but yeah, the real test would be to, you know, take years to do. You have to take someone who's just getting started with advanced meditation and then see if their brain age goes down, right, as they do it.
1: Now, if someone listening wants to benefit from this, but they're not about to take a 4-day retreat where they don't talk to anybody, that sounds like the worst thing ever to me, although I'm sure it would be good for me. What would be a takeaway? What's a small thing someone can do to maybe improve their brain age?
17: Well, yeah, there's no great, you know, easy takeaway from this, because so the retreat, good news is that wouldn't help anyway. I mean, not much. We think that this takes years of practice to have the benefit that we saw. It wasn't the retreat itself. It was the fact that they'd been meditating.
1: The fact that they go means they're advanced meditators. I got that. Yeah.
17: Yeah. Well, and it's probably the, you know, couple of years of doing it every day that makes the difference, right? So just like exercising for, you know,
1: 15 minutes is not the same as going for an hour run 7 days a week.
17: Yeah. Yeah.
1: Okay. So I guess the small takeaway is, if you're interested in meditation, take the plunge.
17: I guess so. Yeah. Yeah. I mean, this gives you some motivation to do it. It's not just a trendy, cool thing. It may have some real brain health benefits.
1: Are there other ways to keep our brains young? Sleeping better, perhaps?
17: Yes. Yeah. So sleeping better. In this case, that's an important question. So we don't think that meditation works Well, we don't think that it works by making your sleep better, although it might, you know, that it, but in it, yeah, sleeping, getting regular, you know, adequate sleep is important. And also exercise. Those are actually the two things that we know the most, you know, they have the most evidence that they help your brain stay healthy and young.
1: Brandon, thanks for talking to me about brain health in the study. It's interesting stuff.
17: All right. Thanks, David.
1: Dr. Brandon Westover is a neurology professor at the Stanford School of Medicine. Coming up after the break, imagine watching a movie that cost just $500,000 to make and looks like it could cost $100 million. The catch? It stars actors that aren't real. In a few moments' time, we'll talk to a reporter who sat through one of the first fully AI-generated feature films. And for a few moments, he says he forgot it wasn't real. So are AI movies about to change Hollywood forever, or are they just a gimmick? That's our discussion in a few moments' time. I'm David Cooper. Alex Pearson is away.
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2: Just how good have AI-generated movies gotten? Sci-fi thrillers with special effects that would have cost hundreds of millions of dollars a few years ago can now be made for a fraction of that price. But are they finally good enough to make us forget that the actors on screen aren't real? Well, that is the question we're going to answer here with Dan Waitley, a reporter at Business Insider, who's dove deep, that's the word I'm looking for, into these movies. Dan, welcome to the show.
3: Thanks so much for having me.
2: So you sat through a 95-minute movie where nobody actually exists. What was this experiment you sat in on?
3: Yeah, I was invited to go to a screening of this movie called Hellgrind, which was made fully with AI-generated characters, which meant no human was involved in the actual production of it besides on the backside of it, right? And so,
2: and of course, the many, many, many humans who put in so much work for the data that this model got trained on, who I imagine didn't get paid, but that's not what we're here to discuss.
3: Yeah, of course. Yeah. I mean, the company that made it, Higgsfield AI, they work with a lot of the large sort of AI platforms. So the actual generation that went into this came from things like ByteDance's CDance 2.0 and things like that.
2: Got it. Okay. So you said sit down. What are your thoughts going into this screening? Are you sort of like, yeah, I'm sure it'll be cool, but it's not going to seem real?
3: I tried to come into it with an open mind, and you know, I'm not like a film critic, so I also was not trying to approach it as if I was some kind of expert. I have actually relatively lowbrow taste when it comes to movies, and you know, it didn't take long for me to start to feel sort of the strangeness of seeing AI characters. I mean, the way their eyes moved, the way their mouths moved, the way they interacted with each other. But there were moments in the movie, and to talk about a bit of my story on this, that that really caught me off guard, where I got kind of lost in the characters and started to feel more real than I expected.
2: So that uncanny valley that people talk about with AI, where things like don't look quite real, or maybe too real, or just like not quite human, you did get that feeling at times, is what you're saying.
3: 100%. Yeah, I think, you know, it's really, really hard to convince a human that they're looking at another human if it's fake. We just have these very sort of innate, we really understand what is a human, I guess. And so, yeah, I saw it right off the bat, and it felt a little bit like a video game initially, I would say. But also not that far off from, you know, a Hollywood movie where there's a ton of computer generated imagery. So like Planet of the Apes came to mind, or even some like Marvel movies where they're doing a ton of sort of computer work on the back end.
2: What was the moment where you kind of got lost in it and forgot that what you were seeing wasn't real, and it felt maybe real, or like a sci-fi thriller that could have been made by real actors?
3: Yeah, there's this moment where, you know, there's like this tragedy that happens early in the story. I don't want to spoil it too much, but basically one of the lead characters sees his love interest get kidnapped by basically like a goblin or a demon. And so he goes through this flashback where he's thinking about all the times they had shared together and growing up, and it felt real. Like I actually felt for this character. His name is Rocco. It didn't last because some weird AI stuff happened shortly after that moment of sort of nostalgia and sadness. But yeah, I was surprised that, you know, it really made me think this could actually become more mainstream in the media world.
2: Was it good? Was it bad? Or is the weird thing here, the real story here, is that it wasn't good or bad? It was just kind of good enough to fool you temporarily?
3: That's a good way of describing it. I think, you know, this movie, I don't think is going to compete for an Oscar. And it's not eligible for an Oscar.
2: It's not AI Oscar bait, is what you're saying.
3: Exactly. And that wasn't the goal. The goal was to really prove that it was possible to make something long, make like a 90 minute plus film, since so much of AI generated video is less than 2 minutes. And they really pulled that off. And it, you know, it took an immense amount of work to get there. They dropped around $500,000 on the project. And I was told that the prompts, the text prompts they used to generate the video were typically around 3,000 words each. So it was very laborious to make this.
1: Well, that to me, that begs the question. My favorite job title in Hollywood is best boy. I don't even know what the best boy does. Is this the person who's like in charge of the electric or the grip? Is this a new job that we're going to see in the title credits of a film? Prompt writer?
3: I think we'll see the folks that do the post-production work, special effects and colorists and things that make the movie look good. I think more and more they'll probably be leaning on AI tools to speed up their work and lower their costs. I don't think we're going to get a ton of sort of AI prompters breaking into Hollywood purely for their AI prompting abilities. I think they'll have to have, you know,
1: Jimmy's at the party. He's the best script writer in Hollywood. Oh, Bobby's at the party. He's the best prompt writer in Hollywood.
3: Yeah. And honestly, you know, one thing that the filmmakers emphasized is they didn't use AI really to write the script itself. And I think there is a sense that storytelling is really hard to pull off, or at least original storytelling is really hard to pull off using AI at this point.
1: I'm coming off as skeptical, and I am. It all sounds like kind of silly to me. However, is this kind of the beginning of it? In 15 years, 10 years, when this technology has gotten so good, it seems to get better every day, not even every month. Do you think like this is the beginning of something and this is the future of film? Am I going to turn on Netflix in 15 years and just say, I want the best Star Trek analog sci-fi series generated for me? And a minute later, I've got 10 episodes in a series and they're all amazing?
3: We're already seeing this kind of technology creep into Hollywood and mainstream media. You know, there was an actor who passed away and they're sort of imposing a replica of him into certain scenes in a movie that's still going to come out this year. In the world of sort of short series and short micro dramas, they're called, we're already seeing this kind of AI character take over and actors actually losing out on roles to fully AI generated dramas. So, you know, I don't think Tom Cruise is scared. I don't think like the sort of big faces of Hollywood are too worried about this. But, you know, if you're a background actor, if you're an extra, if you're just getting your start in Hollywood and you're not established, like this could take away some opportunities for you.
1: All right. So it's not like Step Aside, Humphrey Bogart. Here comes Humphrey Botgart. Wow. That was maybe the worst joke I've ever told. But for some of these smaller productions, do you think it'll be like a weird sort of category that we go and watch? Like it won't be movies. They're not Oscar eligible, but it'll be like cheaper, more fast fashions version of entertainment where it's like AI movies. Is that something that could happen, presumably?
3: I think anything's possible, and particularly in this world where a lot of movie viewing happens on streaming, you know, what's to stop Paramount Plus or Netflix or HBO Max from testing out a few of these AI generated projects and throwing them in the catalog? And if people like them, they like them. And, you know, the biggest projects on Netflix was an animated feature anyway, the K-pop Demon Hunters movie. So it's not too crazy to think that something like this could take off, even in a niche way, and keep people watching.
1: Well, a lot of here, I'll give another positive rather than giving the negatives. A lot of artists, actors, they'll hear this stuff and think, there goes my job, there goes all creativity. But a lot of small independent filmmakers with like no budgets might be seeing tech like this and thinking, finally, I can make the movie I've always dreamed of.
3: Think about how cool it would be to be a 16-year-old, you know, filming a project in your backyard. And after you shoot it, you're able to add explosions and special effects that, you know, were previously off limits for you. So, yeah, I think you have to be open to it as a new technology. But, you know, of course, like we're probably going to see some sloppy implementations of it. And I think the smart folks in me are going to, you know, proceed cautiously.
1: Well, Dan Waitley's article is titled, I watched a $500,000 sci-fi thriller starring AI characters. The movie made me feel something real for a moment. You can read that in Business Insider, where Dan is a reporter. Dan, I've enjoyed the chat. Thanks for being on the show.
3: Thanks again for having me.
1: I'm David Cooper. Alex Pearson is away. I am the host of The Last Show, a radio program you can hear weeknights on the very same station you're listening to right now. 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
33: Hey, it's Greg Brady. 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In my absence, Rob Fay will be hosting for me as I take a couple days off. 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
1: It's Messy Money Matters. We're going to go over people's ridiculous money dilemmas, weigh in on them here with economics professor Eric Kam from Toronto Metropolitan University. Eric, welcome to the show.
35: Well, it's an honor to be back, David.
1: good. What's been going on? What's new in your life? We're doing the chit chat podcast style portion of the show.
4: Well, actually, things are busy up here in Canada. My daughter just returned home after 6 months of living in Oslo, Norway. And so she's been reunifying with her family and remembering what it's like to live with other humans who may want to do things according to another schedule other than hers. So that's awesome. She'll be, she's actually, she'll be 22 on July the 4th. So we're all just learning to live together again. And my son, he's 12. We didn't plan it that way, but he just graduated last week from grade six.
1: Sixth grade. I speak both Canadian and American.
4: And to give you an idea of Jonah's effervescent, over-the-top extroversion to his grade six graduation dance, when almost every other kid wore shorts and a t-shirt, Jonah wore a tuxedo.
1: Look at Jonah. Okay, well, thanks for the update. That was very intimate, conversational, and let's get into these dilemmas, I guess.
4: Sure.
1: Okay, a man and his wife book their dream trip to Europe months in advance. I feel like every flight hotel reservation these days is non-refundable. Like when I go on the airline website and it's like the refundable ticket, it's 175 times the price of the non-refundable fare. So whatever, I get that. Anyway, the man of this couple, his sister gets engaged and he tells his sister, hey, I have this trip booked. It's my dream vacation. Anyway, the sister books the wedding during the vacation. The guy who's taking the trip, the brother to the sister. Am I doing well painting these characters? Maybe.
4: It's enough. It's family.
1: Anyway, the brother of the sister to be wed, she picks a wedding date on his dream vacation date. He says, it's too expensive to reschedule. I can just cancel it if attending the wedding is important, but that would suck. His sister starts accusing him of guilt tripping her out of her wedding, her dream date. Anyway, the whole family's upset. What do you do when you have a vacation planned and a friend or family member, close one, books a wedding on your vacation? This can't be the first time this has happened.
4: You know, this really is a microcosm as to why I hate weddings. Mm-hmm. I hate being in them. Mm-hmm. I hate being invited to them.
1: Preach.
4: And when someone says to me, listen, we're making a wedding, but we're really tight on numbers and we don't think you can be invited, I have a little party. I'm so excited.
1: Thank
4: not
1: you.
4: To be invited, not to bring a gift, but I digress.
1: I am here with Larry David, economics professor at Toronto Metropolitan University.
4: Well, it's kind of true. And so this brings up the lunacy that happens during and around weddings. People completely lose their minds. And this one to me is a little bit easier than it's that when I first read it, I was like, well, this is tough because it's siblings, but then it really isn't. The person was told, we are going to be on vacation during this period. That should have been a blackout period for the wedding if they gave a damn about their sibling. They didn't. They booked it when it was convenient for them and said, my sibling will find a way around this. If I was the sibling, to be blunt, and I love my brother, I'd be like, I told you the days I couldn't be there. You chose one anyway. All the best. Send me pictures.
1: You studied hard. You've published economics papers in journals. You teach university students. Aren't you glad that you're well qualified to weigh in on an economics dilemma like this? This is what you should teach in your class.
4: This is what I teach in my class. I do a lot of the economics of human behavior, but I also teach the economics of common sense. And this is really about, it's about respect, right? It's about civil relationships. It's about respect. And I listen, not everything my brother does makes me happy, and I'm sure I make him angry too. But one thing that we do is we do respect what I call sort of the boundary conditions, which is when you're told that something is on a particular day. If my brother told me he has three children, one of his children's bar or bat mitzvahs or weddings were that day's carved in stone. And I'm not traveling. I'm not going away. I'm not having my carpets cleaned. I'm there.
1: There's a couple of things here. People treat weddings like they're this, you know, holiest, most important thing, drop everything. But for the man taking his dream trip to Europe, let's just suppose he's never gone. He's been planning it for years, finally saved up for it. Why is that any less or more important than the sibling's wedding? And the sibling knew the date. They knew the date.
4: They knew the date. And it's not more important. A wedding is of utmost importance to the two people standing at the altar.
1: And my mother. And my mother.
4: And your mother. And my mother, too. They should chat. But this is the problem. Weddings cause people to lose complete sanity.
33: Yep.
4: And what really amazes me about this, and I tell my students this and they laugh, but it's not a joke. I go, you know, if any other machine that we have created since people walked upright broke 50% of the time, like marriage, we'd throw it out. But we keep running the same play over and over, expecting a different result. So why am I going to cancel my trip that I booked first, that you violated the date that I gave you, to attend something that is 50-50 to still be valid 7 years from now? I'll send you pictures from Europe. You send me pictures from your wedding. All the best.
33: You and I, having both a divorce behind us, are definitely non-biased in weighing in on this.
4: Not jaded at all.
33: All right, our next dilemma I forgot to send you, but it's totally fictional. The person involved, his name is David, and it involves their childhood friend. Okay, my childhood best friend is getting married in October. We kind of fell out of touch about 20 years ago. There's that sentimental, oh, you know, whatever. We got in a big fight in our early 20s, and then we haven't really resolved it, to be honest. But we're still like, it's so long ago. He's still my childhood best friend. Still love him. Still know him. Talk to him once every 3 years, okay? My current best friend, who I speak to all the time, love to death, stay with when I travel, like, on the roster, on my favorites on my phone. He's having a 40th birthday party at the same time as the childhood best friend's wedding. They're both, one I have to fly to Toronto to, the other I got to fly to the desert to. Which one do I go to?
4: You know damn well which one you should go to. You should go to your current best friend. 40th birthday party. This is a no-brainer. I mean, one is sentimentality, which is nice. I think very highly and have wonderful memories of my elementary school friends, David, but they're just memories and you're not making new ones. And the other is with a person that you make continually new memories and knows what's going on in your life. And if you gave both of them a 10-question checklist about David Cooper's life today, could get 10 out of 10. So
33: the current friend. Yeah.
4: Right. So that's it. That's current. I like the word current because this is your life today.
33: But it's just a 40th birthday. I feel like the wedding, you know, society puts so much more onto a wedding.
4: Society. Big deal. What do you care what society? No, this is what matters is your relationship with today's best friend, all due respect, is stronger and more relevant and probably more important to you than the relationship with your original best friend. And I think that's the relationship that you have to honor. This one, this to me is a drop dead easy answer.
33: Oh boy, but I'm going to feel bad. That's the thing. Weddings make everyone feel bad.
4: That's right. That's why we shouldn't have them anymore. Please don't invite me.
33: Abolish the wedding? Is that your position?
4: Or just leave me out of every single one of them ever.
33: Yeah, you've got similar Larry David energy to me. I've been at a wedding where the mother-in-law's sister, okay, the bride's aunt, got so drunk and started like getting violent, and she like punched the mother-in-law, the mother of the bride. So a bunch of big guys kind of eject her from the wedding, and it was a buffet style wedding. So as this drunk aunt is being ejected from the wedding, they pass by the buffet and there's one of the dishes is tater tots. So as she's getting kicked out of the wedding, she grabs a handful of tater tots with her free hand and starts eating them as she's being dragged out of the wedding. And I just felt the need to share that story with you to show you how wild and crazy weddings are and how nuts people get.
4: No, wait, this one you're going to love. The audience is going to love this.
33: We only have about 30 seconds. Give it to me fast.
4: Went to a wedding rehearsal and the mother of the groom hated the bride. And so it was the rehearsal and it was his turn to walk down the aisle and he didn't hear. And the consultant goes, insert name, walk down the aisle now. And the mother-in-law screams out, he doesn't have to. I'll give up every deposit. Let's call this over.
33: People are nuts. Eric, it's been a joy weighing in on this messy money marriage matter with you.
4: I will hopefully see you soon, but not at a wedding.
33: All right. Eric Hamm is an economics professor at Toronto Metropolitan University. I'm David Cooper. Thanks for tuning in. We'll be back tonight.
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24: From the National Newsroom of the Canadian Press, I'm Karen Rebo. An initial agreement to end the war between the U.S. and Iran calls for Tehran to dilute its stockpile of highly enriched uranium and would waive sanctions on the country, immediately allowing Iran to sell its oil freely. The deal would also open the Strait of Hormuz toll-free for 2 months and affirm a commitment to Lebanon's territorial integrity in the face of Israel's invasion against Hezbollah. Both the U.S. and Iranian presidents have signed the deal. Most experts doubt the U.S. would suddenly leave the Kuzma trade agreement, despite the American president's comments Wednesday suggesting otherwise.
25: U.S. President Donald Trump told reporters at the G7 summit in France he would rather not have the Canada-U.S.-Mexico agreement in place.
26: But I may sign it,
35: right.
26: But I would. We'd do better as a country if we don't have an agreement.
35: So are you thinking of...
26: Yeah, I'm thinking about maybe we won't be able to make a deal.
25: He also said he views it as, quote, possibly expiring immediately. Johns Hopkins University's Christopher Sands says Kuzma's July 1st date is a milestone, not a deadline. Renew Kuzma for 16 more years, withdraw entirely, or do neither. Because of how integrated many North American industries are, most experts doubt that the U.S. would be quick to exit the trade pact. Jason White, The Canadian Press.
24: The RCMP says one of their officers in Quebec has been charged with threatening U.S. President Trump on social media. RCMP say 34-year-old Evanson Dumerleau of Saint-Jean-sur-Richelieu, Quebec, is facing one count of uttering threats. Police say the officer allegedly posted a video on his Snapchat account making unspecified threats against Trump. He allegedly uploaded that video while he was a member of the security team at the G7 summit in Kananaskis, Alberta, in June of last year, which Trump attended. Police say he was removed from his duties on the same day he allegedly threatened the president. Dumerleau is scheduled for a court appearance July 30th near Montreal. Canada's Immigration Department has temporarily paused the finalization of some citizenship applications. The cases affected are those who claimed citizenship by proving generation by generation that they have a direct Canadian ancestor. The IRCC says a few dozen people were told they're issued citizenship certificates must be surrendered pending a review. And New York City is preparing for a ticker tape parade in Lower Manhattan this morning in honor of the NBA champion New York Knicks as they bring home their first championship in 53 years. ABC's NJ Burkett reports the city is tightening security for the celebration.
1: 10,000 uniformed officers will police the parade, nearly one-third of the entire department. NYPD Commissioner Jessica Tisch.
4: We want this to be a safe and memorable celebration for Knicks fans and for New York City. But public safety comes first.
24: This is the Canadian Press. In sports, Canadian men's soccer team captain Alphonso Davies has the green light to play in Thursday's World Cup match against Qatar in Vancouver. Canada's head coach Jesse Marsh says he'll see how the match against Qatar goes before determining how to use the star left back. Davies hasn't played since May when he injured his hamstring while playing for Germany's Bayern Munich in a Champions League semifinal. In World Cup action Wednesday, 43,000 fans at Toronto Stadium saw Ghana score a 1-0 victory in stoppage time against Panama. Colombia opened its tournament with a 3-1 win over Uzbekistan in Mexico City. In baseball action, Andrés Giménez had two hits, an RBI, and three steals for the Toronto Blue Jays in a 3-0 win over the Boston Red Sox. Scheduled starter Max Scherzer went back on the injured list with back spasms before the game, a game that ended up seeing seven Toronto pitchers. From the Canadian Press, I'm Karen Rebo.
10: This is the Ben Mulrooney Show. All conversation, no cancellation, let it roll.

Well, I am excited. I am excited that tomorrow I'm going to be in Montreal for a very special interview. It is the final day of the season of The West Block, which is the global news program that I host, much to the chagrin of a certain type of person. In honor of the end of the season, I was asked by my producer if I could secure an interview with my mother. And so I'm going to go to my parents' place and we're going to chat about all sorts of things, education, because my mom is the chancellor of St. Francis Xavier University, where my father's institute, the Brian Mulroney Institute of Government, is. And she's been there for a couple of years on the job. And I think she's got some stuff to say. Philanthropy. I am going to ask her about 24 Sussex Drive. And I think now we'll talk about my dad and stories, and it's going to be really nice. And then when it's done, we're going to go to my dad's favorite restaurant, and we're going to sit in his favorite table, and we're going to leave his seat open. And I'll probably go visit his where he's laid to rest, have a little chat with him, and then come back. But I will be doing the show from Montreal. I got all outfitted up with the tech. I want to thank Michelle and Jason for making that happen. Very, very kind of them. I'm excited to do the show from my dad's office. Have you ever been to a movie? You saw the trailer, right? And you thought it was going to be one thing. And then you go to the movie and it's something completely different. And you're left feeling like you were sold a bill of goods. Well, there's an online version of that now. It's when the headline of the story that you were told has nothing to do with the story. And a lot of us, including myself, got into a conversation about the headline on CTV News on their Twitter: should the rainbow replace the maple leaf during Pride Month at schools? No, it shouldn't. Nothing should replace the maple leaf to me ever. And my contention, I went back and forth with some people on this, that all the whatever your agenda is, whatever your politics, whatever your mission in life is, if you are working on it and you are successful, and it's thanks to this country, everything flows from the maple leaf. And people had some

0: stories put it out there. And whether or not he wrote the online copy is unclear. It looks like it's actually just the same copy from online as from his story.
1: Yeah.
0: But what often happens is it goes to the online editors, the people who put out this stuff, and they write the headline for it. Oftentimes, the reporter never sees the headline before it goes out, or even the broadcast people, because online and broadcast are two separate divisions. So that could explain this, but it doesn't explain how it still went out and didn't get overseen, seen by, I guess, very people up up above them. It didn't get the green light.
1: But you got to ask yourself, I mean, are we living in a world when it comes to this sort of thing, does the end justify the means? Meaning, if you put out sort of a false headline, the story at no point asked the question that is asked in the headline. At no point. That was not the thrust. That was not the crux. That was nothing. But if, because of that headline, they saw a significantly, like, if this article over-indexes versus what this guy has done in the past or what normally happens at that time of day, are they going to look at it and say, oh, you know what? I mean, we caught their attention, and that's what we're after eyeballs.
0: I guarantee you the reporter on this story is getting emails.
1: Oh,
0: he's
1: getting
0: messages. Yeah. Like, what the heck are you talking about? And then they look, because they probably, people aren't reading the story. They're just seeing the headline.
1: Yeah.
0: It's clickbait.
1: Yeah.
0: And also there is the element there that you do have people, and I've seen it where I was before. I've seen it in other stations as well, where you have people who do have a worldview that they want to push forth.
1: Yeah. Yeah.
0: And that influences what they say and what they write and how they want stories put together.
1: Well,
0: and the person who wrote this headline probably wishes the story was about that.
1: Well, I had the misfortune of engaging with somebody who calls himself a journalist, and I put forth what should not be a hot take, that the Canadian flag is the flag. Everything else is secondary to it. I mean, actually, there's a law that says the Canadian flag flies the highest, right? But this person who calls themselves a journalist, what'd they do? They insulted me by way of my sex life. And then they called me something like a grade 10. Oh, I love fascism. I'm a fascist, right? There was that in there too. When you put that with this, we talked about it 2 days ago. Trust in media is not high. It's not high. And when journalists behave like deranged lunatics with no sense of decorum, unwilling to engage with substantial arguments, and instead hurl insults, she actually acknowledged that she was insulting me. When that's what you present to a place where you're going to get the most eyeballs, is anyone going to your Substack? Probably not as many as are going to see you on Twitter. And if that's how you present, and in your bio it says journalist, again, like, if you get in the mud with the trolls, you're a troll. And then you see something like this, never mind the fact that there's the disconnect between the name of the article and what it's actually about. But we are seeing that they're going out after eyeballs in a very craven way that is... Again, the reason I criticize is because I believe that there is nobility in the pursuit of journalism, and there are good people who work their butts off to build reputations so that we will trust them. And then you have stuff like this that eats away at that trust, and you have people like the one I just described who not only undermine the trust of the good ones, but try to leverage the title of journalist to get their clicks, and that makes them, is the word bottom feeder not appropriate? I mean, she called me a fascist.
0: Again, this is somebody who is just throwing out this stuff.
1: Again, it's not about that person. It's about this. There are
0: they're using terminologies, and they're using phrases that just are meant to be able to get people going.
1: Yeah.
0: And we've spoken about this so much, where it's because people... on certain ends of the on either end of the spectrum are unwilling to listen to anything beyond what their worldview is.
1: Yeah.
0: And they think, okay, how can you possibly not think that?
1: Yeah. Well, I had one guy essentially say that unless you acknowledge that that we must replace the maple leaf with the pride flag, then you are denying the existence.

0: of the LGBTQ plus community.
1: Okay. That is the stupidest argument ever. You're denying they exist. How can you deny that they exist because you disagree with something?
0: But it's
1: not even disagree. It's you question it, and you question why it's being thrust upon you.
0: No, someone puts out the question. I answer no. Someone says, should the rainbow replace the maple leaf? I say no, and I give my arguments.
1: I don't think it should either.
0: That turns into me being a fascist.
1: And denying that gay people exist.
0: This is where
1: that doesn't connect at all.
0: No, of course not. Of course not. You can't get there from here. Anyway, it's nice to get that off our chest and talk about that because this was one of those oddities today. But I will say it one last time. I'm sure we'll bring it up again. There are good and great people doing good and great journalism. And one of the reasons that the trust in the media is as far down as it is because of the examples we've been giving you over the course of this week. And those things are in the control of a lot of these people. You have agency over these things. Take control, take accountability, take responsibility, change those things, and maybe you'll see that number creep back up where it belongs. When we come back, we've got a heck of a story. I mean, how often do you go to the doctor every year? Well, there's some people going more than they should, more than they can. Could we be exposing some fraud here? Possibly. Come on back.
2: Since the dawn of time, humanity has been at war. 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
9: 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UV's perfect Saturday. Bug index is low Sunday morning.
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1: Welcome back, and I just want to thank you for joining us. 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Life is busy, and you've got lots of screens and lots of speakers, and we thank you for finding us on any one of those platforms. We really do appreciate it. All right, we got to talk about going to the doctor, right? I haven't been in a really long time. I've been thinking about it. I got to go back. My kids finally have their appointments. We're going to the dentist. But there's a list that was made of patients in different provinces with 50 appointments or more, patients with 100 appointments or more, and number of visits by top 10 users. And you would think, as you go through the list of provinces, that all things being equal, Ontario having the largest population, Quebec having the second largest population, those would obviously present with the highest numbers. That is not the case by a long shot. Ontario has 2,269 patients with 50 or more appointments. All right, so you would think that would be the baseline, right? No. Alberta has 25,767. British Columbia has nearly 15,000. So something's going on. I don't know what it is, but to help us make sense of it, because it's no way it's hypochondriacs, we're joined by Colin Craig. He's the president of SecondStreet.org. Colin, welcome to the show, and tell our listeners what Second Street does.
2: Yeah, so we're a public policy think tank, which means we research government policies, especially healthcare, to try and figure out how we can come up with constructive ideas to improve the system.
1: Okay, so this list, and this was from 2024. Was I wrong to highlight that as sort of the anchor, the fact that Ontario's got 2,200 and Alberta's got 25,000?
2: Well, you're right to flag these, because I think governments should be looking into these numbers more closely. And one of the things we know in the report is that different provinces will use different sort of codes for what they count.
1: Right. Okay.
2: So one province may cast a wider net in terms of what they would include to come up with their numbers, whereas another one might use a smaller net kind of thing. Yeah, but I think really the numbers are showing that, wait a second here, we've got a lot of cases where a lot of patients have a very high volume of appointments with a doctor in a single year.
1: You can't diagnose a problem unless you know what's wrong, and you can't put forth new policy ideas and strategies until you do that first thing. So talk to me about how you would walk through these numbers. Like, what are you seeing? You must be shocked by the numbers. Were you surprised that they were this high?
2: Yes, I was. I mean, I've seen stories in media in the past, Ben, where they've looked at patients having a number of appointments in a single year. And I haven't seen those stories for a while. So I thought, I'm just going to file some FOIs and see what data we can get out of government. So in Quebec, I mean, that's where you have the top patient, so to speak, in Canada in 2024 with 362 appointments.
1: So hold on. Let's just stop there. So the one patient claims to have gone to the doctor almost every day. Let's give them Christmas Eve and New Year's Day.
2: I got to say this, in our staff, we kind of wondered if they took the Super Bowl off. Yeah, you might be right. You might be right. Yeah. I don't know. But it's basically every day, which is just unbelievable here.
1: Okay. So look, my first instinct was, well, these people are going to the doctor a lot. But can we live in a world for a second? I don't have any proof of that there's fraud here, but let's live in a world where this is fraud. In order for there to be fraud, you got to have a patient willing to do it. You got to have a doctor willing to do it as well, no?
2: Well, you might not even need the doctor, right? So let's say I share my health card with someone else. I mean, my health card doesn't have a photo or anything.
1: Yeah.
2: So, someone who's in Canada, maybe a buddy from another country who needs some treatment, I just want you to take my health card, go and see about that, throat problem you've got or whatever, right?
1: Yeah.
2: So, I mean, that kind of thing could be going on. People could be selling their cards. We don't know. And you're not the first to suggest that maybe there is fraud. I mean, one official in one province we spoke to kind of wondered if that's what's happening. My guess is that these numbers are a combination of three main things.
1: Okay.
2: One would be some legitimate cases. Some people have health problems where they're pretty severe. They're unique. They require a high number of appointments in a single year. So I think there's some legitimate cases for sure. I think there's also cases where patients are abusing the system.
1: Yeah.
2: You know, people that just go and see the doctor every week or one of the months a week.
1: Yeah.
2: And, you know, when you look at online comments, when this, you know, this came out, we've seen people make that kind of a thing. One lady in a clinic in Edmonton suggested that. So I think that's going on. Yeah. And then the third thing would be maybe doctors abusing their ability to build a system or tell patients, come in again next week, when really they don't need to. And Ontario's auditor's report from last year noted that there were cases where doctors were billing for more than 24 hours in a single 24-hour period.
1: Well, so look, there's
2: possible, right?
1: Yeah, there's a couple of things. One, I've said this before, I believe that the larger the organization, the bigger it is, the more susceptible it is to abuse, right? And then that's a fact. If there's the more nodes there are, the more people there are, the more systems there are, those systems can then be exploited. And so I don't know that there are many bigger systems than these provincial healthcare systems. And and you've got roughly 500,000 people in Canada who shouldn't be here but haven't left. And so if they're still here, are some of them going to the doctor? And if they are, maybe this is one of the ways they're going. Maybe they look like their neighbor. And so they just borrow their card if they've got a photo on it. And if it doesn't have a photo, even better. I mean, to me, that doesn't seem like a stretch. And it's something worthy of exploration.
2: Yeah, I think you're right. I mean, look, we got over 41 million people in this country and thousands of doctors. And I think most people are probably pretty responsible with the system. And I think most doctors are, you know, stand up individuals. But when you have, like you say, high volumes of people, you're going to find some people that will be turn out to be bad apples. So I think there's that going on.
1: Yeah.
2: You know, in terms of what we can do, if you're a provincial politician hearing this, you could ask your provincial auditor to look at the numbers for your province.
1: Yeah.
2: And that's one thing to do. Another thing that could be done is maybe look at the provincial online e-health record sites.
1: Yeah.
2: And maybe they could start to display the cost of these visits to patients. So if they log in and they say, wow, you know, I went a lot of times last year and this is costing the system a lot. Maybe
1: Colin, it's so funny that you mentioned that, because I had a conversation with my dad a few years after he left politics. And I said, you know, because he told me when he left politics, he said, I tried everything I wanted to try and some of it was successful and some of it wasn't. But I have all the ideas that I thought worthy of attempting, I did. And now it's time for somebody else to come in. And then I asked him the same question. He said, he remembered the conversation. He said, you know what, Ben, I forgot to tell you, there was one thing I wanted to do that we didn't get to. I wanted to send every Canadian at the end of a year an invoice letting them know how much they were taking out of the healthcare system. I want to peg it at a real number so that they know there's a lot of people walking around saying healthcare is free, healthcare is free, healthcare is free. It is not free. And some people are going in there because they need to be told they have a cold. And so he always thought that would have a positive influence on this sort of thing.
2: I think it would. I know Alberta used to do it in the past, is what I'm told, long before I moved out west. But it's something we're going to be looking into as an organization a bit more. But I think it would help. You know, some people would kind of stop in their tracks and say, wow, you know, I had no idea it was costing this much. Because, you know, we're never presented as patients with the cost of the services that we're receiving, right?
1: Yeah, you're right.
2: So I think it could change behavior. The other thing it could do, Ben, is let's say you receive that statement and you look at it and you go, this is wrong. I didn't go 10 times.
1: Exactly.
2: I went once.
1: Yeah, exactly.
2: Someone is billing the system too much.
1: And then people end up being the watchdog. You have citizen watchdogs. Hey, Colin, we're going to leave it there. But if people want to learn more, then go to secondstreet.org. Colin Craig, I appreciate you. Thank you so much.
2: Thanks a lot.
1: All right, we are going to take a break, but when we come back, is what we just learned about so-called healthcare abusers part of an underground economy? Is it related to people not paying taxes? We're going to look into that next, right here on the Ben Mulroney Show.
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2: Well, in our last segment, we were speaking with somebody who revealed some very concerning numbers about healthcare usage. People with Canadians from every province and how many patients in each province have gone to the doctor more than 50 times, more than 100 times, as well as the number of visits by top 10 users, right? So, for example, in PEI, the number of visits by top 10 users, the range is 49 to 76 times, which is, I mean, it could be a lot. Newfoundland, Labrador, 81 to 142. In Quebec, 295 to 362. So when you see a number like that, you're like, maybe we should look at that person, right? Just because it feels like the number isn't.
3: Some people are sick and they do need
2: 100%. There are people,
3: but to go over 300 times in a year, I mean, you're going pretty much every day.
2: Yeah.
3: So that there, I mean, could it be explained by somebody who was extremely sick?
2: 100%.
3: Possibly.
2: Yeah.
3: Not 100%.
2: No, no.
3: But certainly.
2: It can happen. 100% it can happen.
3: Does it also raise a possible red flag where you go, huh, I think the Ministry of Health should
2: look into this. And to go back to the initial red flag, when Ontario, our most populous province, has 2,269 patients in 2024 with 50 or more appointments. 2,269 in Ontario. But Alberta has 25,767 patients with 50 or more appointments.
3: There could be a different way of looking at them.
2: It might be, but does it explain a 12xing the number?
3: Yeah, and BC is like 15,000 patients who saw their doctor over 50 times.
2: In other words, it bears some more scrutiny.
3: And it's super low in Saskatchewan,
2: in
3: Nova Scotia, in PEI, and Newfoundland.
2: And so
3: New Brunswick.
2: We were looking at this after we talked about this, Intrepid and I, we started thinking, are these numbers related to immigration, right? There's a lot of people living here that aren't supposed to be here, which means they are not taxpayers. But what happens when one of them gets sick, right? So do they take advantage of a friend who might give them their health card? Or something else. And then from there.
3: And just to be clear, we're talking about people whose visas have expired.
2: Yeah.
3: Students who have overstayed their welcome and they just haven't gone home.
2: Yep.
3: And that number, they've said they have no idea, but it's been pegged as high as half a million.
2: As high as half a million.
3: That are just
2: out there. We've read article after article where the government asks them to leave. That's it. That's as much as we can do, because that's as seriously as we as a nation have taken it. We don't know where they are. And even if we did, we don't have the manpower, the technology, or the workflows to go get them and send them back where they are supposed to be.
3: And even if they do go get them, then there's going to be an appeal.
2: Yeah.
3: And another appeal.
2: And asylum claims and all sorts of stuff. But all that to say, there are people who have gotten very comfortable here who are not taxpayers. And the reason we're bringing up not taxpayers is they're not paying into the system, but they're human beings. They can get sick. Mm-hmm. So what do you do? We're wondering about that. But then from that, we started talking, we looked at the Swedish good behavior rule.
3: This just came out yesterday, day before.
2: Sweden's parliament approved two major law tightening immigration bills, essentially calling for good behavior from allowing residency permits to be revoked for vague misconduct.
3: Now, when I first saw this, I said, okay, it's going to be a good behavior, as in if you commit a crime, a serious crime, they will boot you out, which I thought, okay, that's interesting.
2: Yeah.
3: But it was even more interesting when I read, and they said at the very top of the line was, it's for people who aren't paying their debts and or working under the table,
2: which
3: is very much in line with how a lot of people operate in the countries that they came from, because they have no society, no sort of government in place. So everything for them is under the table.
2: Everything's under the table. And so they might be doing it that way. They also might be doing it because they can't work legally. But there's some criticism of this, saying it's going to create a hostile environment for non-citizens. I'm sort of the opinion that you're not telling me something I don't know. It's not hostile. It's different. you're essentially recognizing that there are different rules for citizens than there are for non-citizens. And what it seems like Sweden is saying is play by our rules. Make sure you pay into the system as you're supposed to. Make sure you're not breaking the rules that prevent us from benefiting from you being here, right? Paying your taxes, paying your debts. And if you don't, we're going to send you home. And for those who say, well, you can't do that, I always flip it around and say, if this person is afraid of going back to where they came from and they are happy that Sweden opened their doors to them, then act as if that's the case. Pay into it. Be thankful you're here and be thankful by showing your appreciation by doing the things that you're supposed to. And if you don't, then I'm probably not going to buy the argument that you're afraid of going home.
3: Can you see Canada doing this?
2: Of course not.
3: No.
2: I mean,
3: sorry, that was a silly question.
2: And look, today, 21% of Sweden's population is foreign-born. This is not we're not attacking foreign-born anyone here.
3: This is just looking at the numbers to say, yeah, to explain sort of what's happening.
2: Yeah. And so when Intrepid brought up this idea of, because they're focused so much on the financial incentives and the financial paying into the system, we're wondering whether they're trying to tamp down on the underground economy. And that's where we want to take the conversation next.
3: Because Canada has, every country has a vibrant underground economy, yeah, in different shapes and sizes, I guess. Canada is no different. And ours we do have that.
2: Ours is significant. $72.4 billion of underground economy in 2023. That's equal to 2.5% of our GDP. And if you're asking, well, what does that mean? We're not talking about drug dealers and stuff like that. We're talking about under the table construction, unreported wages and tips, unlicensed sale of like alcohol and tobacco. Yeah, there's some smuggling, some unreported rental incomes, things like that. And how much tax is lost annually to this? About $26 billion in unpaid taxes overall.
3: Which is a huge amount of money.
2: It's significant. So there would be an incentive to look at what's going on in Sweden if they have metrics in 6 months that show us that people are in fact paying into the system that they weren't paying into before. We could start looking at it as perhaps a model to tweak for the Canadian experience.
3: But what's interesting, though, is that it's not just we're talking about this, they're talking about this in Sweden in terms of migrants, yeah, who are being helped out by the social system and then decide not to pay back into it by working under the table.
2: Yeah.
3: But here in Canada, we have there's a lot of people who work in various industries, as we've said, say it, in the trades,
2: yep,
3: who say like plumbers or electricians and stuff, and they'll say, well, you know, they can do the job, you know, we'll just do it, we'll just do pay cash.
2: Pay cash.
3: And that's part of it. And you think, oh, it would it be great to be able to knock all of that out? Well, it, yep, sounds perfect, but you need to have some of that to be, otherwise, so oftentimes people will not be able to do anything.
2: It's almost like a pressure release valve. There's a recognition that there is going to be a little bit of this. It keeps businesses on the fringes that could be teetering on bankruptcy, well, it keeps them alive and keeps the workers fed and paid and taxes getting paid. It fills labor gaps that the formal economy can't. It's a reality. Like I'm not sitting here saying we've got to tamp down on it writ large and completely. And so, but it is pretty big, and the lost taxes in Canada are very significant. And so maybe part of it is exactly finding those people who are here but aren't used to paying taxes, saying, no, you got to pay into the system. Don't forget, we've talked about this. It breeds resentment in those of us who do pay our taxes, and we see the strain on the system, and mm-hmm, we don't want it to collapse. And so we need everybody rowing in the same direction.
3: I am curious as to whether or not what Alberta decided recently with their one card,
2: yeah,
3: which is the, I believe it's driver's license, health card, and citizenship on one card.
2: I want that.
3: I'm wondering if, I mean, obviously, they didn't see the secondstreet.org report,
2: yeah,
3: because that just sort of came out, but they know the numbers. They know, yeah, what's going, yeah, on. They, yeah, see what's happening. And I wonder if that card was created in part because of stuff like this and to be able to get it out, and whether or not this card would actually do anything. Yeah.
2: Well, we're going to listen. What we want to do next is we want to take your calls. 416-870-6400. 1-888-225-TALK. Do you work under the table? Call us. We won't mention your name. We won't out you to the cops. We're not going to narc on you. But we do want to know if this is something that is commonplace. Is this something that needs to be tamped down on? Give us a call. What are your thoughts on the underground economy? Next, right here on the Ben Mulrooney Show.
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2: Welcome back. We are talking the underground economy. According to the numbers, the underground economy in Canada is worth $72 billion That was in 2023. That's 2.5% of our GDP. And it amounts to about $26 billion a year in unpaid taxes overall. It's a big thing. And we're not sitting here saying it's got to go away entirely because we're realists. And we know that there are reasons why they happen. And but so we want to hear from you. 416-870-6400. 1-888-225-TALK. Are you somebody who works in the underground economy? Tell me why. Tell me when. Tell me how you feel about it. If you are somebody who has ever been that person, when the guy says to you, look, it's going to cost you $1,500 to fix your car, but if you bring cash, I'll charge you $11,500. Are you, do you do that? Have you done that? How do you feel about that? I'm pretty sure everybody's done this at some point. I certainly don't make a habit of it, but I can't remember off the top of my head, but I'm pretty sure it's happened. It is what it is. Some people only do things this way and they are avoiding taxes on both ends, both times. And so how do we feel about that? So give us a call at 416-870-6400 or 1-888-225-TALK. We're talking the underground economy and your role in it. I'm just kidding. There's no judgment. We're really just on a fact-finding mission today to see what we can learn about this phenomenon. So give us a call. In the meantime, let's start with Patrick. Patrick, you are the first caller on the Ben Mulrooney Show today.
9: 2 points for me. Yeehaw. How are you today?
2: I'm good, sir. I'm good. You there?
9: So what do you want to talk about? I'm here. You want to talk about the under the table or the fraud, the healthcare fraud?
2: Give me healthcare fraud first, and then we'll do under the table.
9: Okay, so I'm 53 years old. I've been in Alberta all my life. And ever since I was a teenager, I'm like, how come we have these silly pieces of paper that just have your name and no other identification on it? That's been happening for a very, very, very long time. But now that it's happening more, things are more expensive, like healthcare is getting more expensive, and you know, now it's time to crack down because it's unsustainable.
2: Yeah, agreed. And frankly, we should be making sure that the people who are availing themselves of the services are the people on their ID, because that ID indicates that they are part of the system and they've been paying into the system, or their parents have. And so that's important. We cannot look at the system that we have, which is unsustainable, and not close as many of the seams and as many of the cracks as we know exist. Because letting anything get through is a waste of your money and mine. All right. Speaking of that, now let's do the underground economy.
9: Okay. So there's two stories. I'll just give one. So long ago, when I was younger, I did work under the table.
2: Okay.
9: And it was awesome until payday, and this is why I stopped.
2: Tell me.
9: So I go to collect my money.
2: Yeah.
9: The guy paying me has the audacity to count the money in front of me and then say, oh, got to take out some for taxes. That was it. Done.
2: Hey, thank you, my friend. Appreciate the call.
9: All right, thank you.
2: Yeah, take care.
9: All right.
2: Who do we have? We've got Alan. Yeah. Alan, tell me, underground economy, under the table. You use it?
10: I use it regularly, and I find that I can normally save myself a fair amount of money. And myself, I am a small business owner, and watching the amount of money that I send off to the Governor General every month and to the Alberta government every month for the taxes that my company gets charged, it's frustrating for me on my side with my business. So I can imagine it's just as frustrating for that contractor who's out there trying to do it as well. I don't know if you've, you probably have run your own business somewhere along the lines, but when you look at it in our federal government, I have to prepay my taxes before I even actually sell anything to the government.
2: Oh, that's bananas. That to me is such a bad faith move. They project what you're going to pay, and they say pay that before the year even starts. That's nuts. That is such a disincentive for entrepreneurs and for independent business owners. I just don't get that.
10: Exactly.
2: Yeah, I so hate that. Yeah.
10: So you can see exactly why, if a guy has the ability to work under the table for cash instead of dealing with the government and having them stripping revenue away from you before you've even earned the revenue, then it's a damn good reason why you can see people going.
2: It's a little bit. You're saying it's a little bit of a protest. It's a little bit of a protest to the government. Hey, Alan, thank you for the call. Thank you for the candor. I appreciate it. Who do we have? We got Colin in Grand Prairie. You have a solution to this.
11: Yeah, if we just have a better consumption tax set up and to remove all the income taxes and everything else, then the government would have a better chance of getting a little bit more of that money that people are making under the table, because they've created a scenario where how else are we going to survive?
2: Yeah.
11: Like, my wage has gone down for the last 10 years, if you call, I'll call inflation.
2: Yeah. No,
11: I personally don't work under the table, but I know a lot of people that do, because they're literally like, hey, screw the government. I'm going to make money. I'm buying my kids groceries. The kids need school clothes. We need new shoes. The only way to do it is go out and build someone's fence, take the cash, put it in your pocket, go to the grocery store, buy your stuff.
2: So yeah, you know,
11: they've created the problem, so they shouldn't be mad about it.
2: Colin, I thank you for saying that, because, you know, when seen through the eyes of the people who have been suffering through this affordability crisis, it kind of makes sense. I mean, you know, I'm not judging it one way or the other, but when your money doesn't go as far as you need it to go to take care of your family, you're going to find ways to stretch those dollars. And if it means... Yep. If it means paying full price but no taxes, and the difference is between paying full price and not feeding your kids, or paying under the table and feeding your kids, I think a lot of people can see the value proposition there. Thank you so much for the call. We got time for a few more. Let's go to John in Toronto. John, tell me.
13: Yeah, I don't appreciate when the last arrivals, they're on the, my friends are on the street are doctors, and they say it's always the same ones doing the same thing. They have a OIP card for, say, a 18-year-old guy, but then it's a female of a different age on the table, getting our benefits that our parents slaves for. Our parents couldn't come here and get everything for free. They had to pay completely out of pocket for our health care, or, as you might recall, a percentage. They weren't rich, and it was a sliding scale cohesive with how much you make or you don't make. At least you're contributing. But when they come here to drain our system, to chop us down, the satanic systems government that invites this hell to our country against our will, they want to throw the net, as Ms. Bernstein Malarcher said, and then punish all of us after turning their back on us, the ones who pay them to treat us like crap, to then take our rights, take our freedoms, and have more power gouges under the falsehood of safety. When it's very simple, you just don't let the termites and the cockroaches in, and things will be fine. It's not you're on a treadmill running nowhere fast. In vain.
2: I think
13: and
2: a
13: then
2: lot
13: they want
2: of,
13: to
2: yeah,
13: take your
2: I,
13: money yeah. and throw your money to other countries. And while they're coming here, they're getting their money when they're here. They're getting their money when they're there. They live in a 5-star hotel. They skip the line for housing, forcing you to wait 8 years to 10 years.
2: John, I'm running out of time. So thank you very much for the call. I do appreciate it. And I think we got time for one more. Let's go to Don in Alberta. Don, welcome to the show.
19: Hi there.
2: Hey.
19: Anyway, so, So I run a farm, and I used to have like 70 head of cattle, which is a small farm nowadays. And so I get, for the last 3 years, I'm getting my stuff poached out of the pasture.
2: Yeah.
19: So the prices are up. They just come up, and everybody goes, oh, you got to look for this and that and all the rest of it. And then they finally catch some guys not far from me. And what's happening is they don't have to pay anything.
2: Yeah.
19: Like, nobody gets compensated. And then Trudeau makes some of the worst decisions I've ever seen when it comes to finance. He must have taken economy 101. Yeah. Print too much currency, hire more government employment, increase immigration.
2: 101,000 more public servants. Don, I got to leave it there, but I do want to let you go by saying thank you for doing your work as a cattle farmer. I know I appreciate it. It's tough work, and we depend on you more than most people think. So thank you very much for that. And thank you to everybody for calling in. Great conversation. Really eye-opening for me. Made me think about a few things. And thank you very much, Edmonton, for joining us. Come on back, and let's do it again on Thursday. When we come back, Canada has done something that's going to piss off Putin. We'll tell you what it is next.
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0: Well, we're not working with video today, which is a good thing because Regan Watts is sitting on a patio in Italy, and I don't need to see that. Regan, welcome to the show. Andy, welcome to the show. Andy, where are you, by the way?
1: I'm in my home in Ottawa.
0: Yeah, same, right?
1: Yeah. buongiorno, manchem. Buongiorno.
0: The irony is not lost on me, Regan, that you were the biggest celebrant of Italy not making the World Cup. And now the World Cup is in Canada and you're in Italy.
2: And I should say that I'm also wearing an England T-shirt on the patio commemorating their 1966 victory in the World Cup when they hosted it at home. So, yes, there's delicious irony all around, but that'll just make for a better segment.
0: Now, I don't know how you feel. We'll get into this news in a moment. But the best family trip I ever took was to Italy a few years ago. Last family trip I took with my dad. And when I got there, I told the restaurant in our hotel, I said, I am here for two reasons, pizza and pasta. I don't care about salad. I don't care about steak. I don't care about that's all I want. And I'm pretty sure I went home 20 pounds heavier and happier than a pig in the proverbial.
2: Well, we had a wonderful meal tonight in the old town, and the Eternal City is a magical place. It always has been and always will be. And, you know, the good thing with Italy not being in the World Cup is that there's lots of space in the restaurants for people who want to go and eat off the beaten path. And so it's a bonus for all of us.
0: Andy, let's jump in with you. How much is this story going to piss off Putin? The fact that Canadian-made drones are going to help Ukraine identify targets on the front lines. This is good news, right? This is Mark Carney keeping his word that our military industrial base is growing and is attractive to be able to sell our wares around the world to our allies.
3: Yeah, I think the message for everyone is get used to it. Remember the debate we had about these tanks that were made in London, Ontario? And the Trudeau government, they might be used to kill people. We can't make them.
0: Oh, they were going to be used by ICE. They were going to be used by ICE to round people up or something.
3: Oh, yeah. All of these stories. And I think the prime minister was great in France at the G7. He said, basically, Putin's on the run. And it's a matter of time. And I think it's a great thing. Like, good for Canada. Yeah. We've talked about on this show a million times how Canada has been freeloaders and laggards. And here we are contributing to a noble cause with our allies. So, like, I don't want to say Canada's back, but I really think it's great. I'm with you, Ben. Positive story all around. And too bad for Vladimir Putin.
0: Yeah. And Regan, you know, we talk about Saab, right? And Saab used to make cars, or they were known for making cars, but they make planes and they make war. They are very big in that

0: Russia out of the G8, so it's now the G7, as Andy referenced on Prime Minister Carney's trip to Evian in France this week. And secondly, we are still it should not be forgotten, we are a middle power. And so that we are providing equipment to the Ukrainians for what I believe is reconnaissance. I don't think it is it is frontline ammunition. It's reconnaissance and intelligence related. Is a good thing and should be celebrated. And my hope is that we can take advantage, and the term is dual use. We can take advantage of these drones being used in the Ukraine for our own defense security purposes. And perhaps there's some transmissibility for these drones to be used in our north, in the Arctic, to protect our own borders. So kudos all around, and well done to the Prime Minister. And I think Andy is right. Canada is in fact back.
1: Well, Canada's back, but the future, if this next story is talking about our future leaders, there's a little cause for concern, at least at two Canadian schools, because students from two Canadian high schools published Holocaust denial quotes in their yearbooks, and they went unnoticed. They had to bring these, they had to recall all of the books, and the story isn't that Holocaust denial comments were made or that their yearbooks were recalled. It's how anybody, especially students who took history classes, supposedly, can believe this stuff. Is this a parenting issue? Is it a society issue? Is it a schooling issue? We'll start with Andy. Andy, what do you think?
2: I was really surprised by it because Holocaust education is mandatory in Ontario and BC, as it should be across the country. It doesn't surprise me in that I think these views are prevalent more than they have been. And I think it was the Simon Wiesenthal Center said recently, Ben, like, these are on the rise. Anti-Semitic incidents are on the rise. But what's weird to me is the use of this, like, code language.
1: Yeah.
2: To like you know what you're saying is wrong, or maybe you just believe that you have to kind of cloak it because the masses are dumb, but it's quite pernicious and weird to use your year. Think about the yearbook message the three of us wrote. You celebrated your buddies. You had code language about.
1: I think I used a quote. Quote from a movie. I think I did Ferris Bueller's Day Off. Life moves pretty quick. If you don't stop and take a look around once in a while, you could miss it. Something lame like that. Lame, so it was very in keeping with who I was.
2: Well, yeah, we all did some variation of that. So it's just, I think it just shows us how much work we have to do and how we have to continue educating kids.
1: Yeah, Regan, last, I'll give it to you, but the last thing I'll say is if the yearbook editors at these schools got extra credit for their work, that credit should be revoked.
0: Yeah, I think that's fair. I mean, the part that I find distressing about the story, and I agree with everything that Andy just said, but the part that I think is really important to dial into is that the one of the schools was Lawrence Park Collegiate Institute in Toronto, which is part of its catchment area. It includes where many Jewish families live in the city of Toronto. And so that somebody uses language is reprehensible, even if they thought they could get away with it. But that it was used so close to home where so many Jewish families live, I think, is quite disgusting. I do want to call out that in the story that the families who noticed this or flagged this, including one who was a descendant of a Holocaust survivor, appreciated how the school dealt with it, and I think that should be acknowledged. But in situations like this, I don't know if an expulsion is a soft enough punishment. There should be consequences for children, and these are children who are going into the world writing these comments in their yearbook. There should be a punishment that matches the crime, and they need to, it's better to learn a tough lesson now than a tough lesson 10 years from now. And I put this down to both bad parenting and these children who have more responsibility that maybe we give them credit for when they're in high school, making unwise choices.
1: Look, we tell people all the time, don't be irresponsible on your social media because it could come back and bite you in the butt when you go looking for a job. It's now standard operating procedure to go through that sort of thing.
0: Exactly.
1: Yeah, and you're right. I think a lesson needs to be taught here that it's unacceptable. It's wrong. It proves that you're not... you don't have intellectual heft.

0: and you're not rigorous in your thought process. And I don't know, maybe letting the universities know where these kids are going, that that this happened.
1: Oh, name them and shame them. Yeah. I think naming and shaming is absolutely something that should be done in this situation. And just for context, you use Ferris Bueller in your book quote. Andy talked about his buddies and probably football and some great memories. I heard the quote from Dr. Seuss. So, you know, I think your book's inscriptions can be memorable, but there are no place at all for anti-Semitic hate, whether it's 100% coded or not.
0: All right, we're going to take a break. When we come back, we're going to talk World Cup. Not necessarily the sports, but how our city, Toronto and Vancouver, and indeed North America, is faring as the host of the most important and storied international sporting event on the planet. That's coming up next.
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1: Well, it's Wednesday, so our chat with our good friends, Regan Watts and Andy Gibbons, continues. And gentlemen, it's been a roller coaster, I think, watching not just the World Cup matches, but watching the social media exuberance as well as disappointment by some fans of the host cities. And I don't know about you guys. My favorite fans thus far are the Scottish fans. Nobody is giving more pleasure than the Scottish fans. That bagpiper in Boston who woke the neighborhood up at 6:30, and now they all love him. That takes a special kind of charm. But you know, you got Messi in the hat trick, and you got Mbappe yesterday. I just learned about this guy. He's great. But you also have the debates about the controversies. You know, the Somali ref, the Ghana player. There've been U.S. shoddy treatment of Team Iran, the heat and the prices. Let's put it all into a blender and just talk about it. And we'll start with you, Andy. Your thoughts?
2: I think it's incredible. What triggered me, Ben, here, I'm with you on the Scots, and I'm half Scottish. I've been waiting since 98 to see the Scots play. I think it's so incredible. But it really, this sounds cliche, and it sounds like I'm in the can for FIFA. It really does break down barriers. I mean, you think about all the talk over the last year. No one wants to go to the U.S. It's a bunch of ghettos. Prices are too high. All of these, it's been a year of negative media. And then look what happens in Kansas City and in Miami and Boston and Dallas. And you know, Europeans are falling in love with America again in a way, which is amazing. And people are getting together. The whole purpose of the World Cup is to bring the world together. And I just think it's been so positive.
1: Yeah.
2: Of course, there's hiccups and stuff, but the stadiums are full. Every game's electric. You can't walk down a sidewalk in Toronto, Montreal, or Ottawa, and people aren't stopping to watch the game.
1: Yeah.
2: Like, you know.
1: Oh, yeah. Right by my place, there's a big screen TV outside of a barbershop. It's amazing. It's amazing.
2: Everyone stops to watch. Doesn't even matter who's playing, right?
1: Exactly. Regan, I feel the same way as Andy. And I feel like even if you're not caught up in the sport, there's an energy it feels like there's an energy across the country. And I do apologize to our listeners who are not in either Vancouver or Toronto who don't feel that. I can only speak from my personal experience. But how do you feel after this first week?
3: Well, and there's a few things that are worth mentioning, Ben. First, I was at the opening game where Canada played in Toronto versus Bosnia. And, you know, it was an electric atmosphere. Seeing Canadians come together and cheer on their team was something that, you know, for many, many years, soccer was not a first or second tier sport in this country. And it took a long time for soccer to become more mainstream. So it's actually quite amazing to see the change that has taken over Canadian fans and the passion. Canada plays Qatar and Switzerland, Vancouver, starting later this week. I think Vancouver will be absolutely electric, and BC Place, or Vancouver Stadium, as FIFA's calling it, will be filled to the brim with Canadian fans. And I think it's going to be absolutely magic. You know, there's always controversies before tournaments that there's controversies that this tournament actually doesn't really make a difference from past tournaments. In 1966, the World Cup trophy was actually lost and found by Pickles the dog before the tournament started. So, you know, there have been moments of controversy before. But what we are celebrating is the world coming together. And you're seeing people, and you talked about the Scots, who are it's a wonderful group of people in a wonderful country, embracing the United States. There's an internet personality named Freddie, who's a German kid, who's traveling across the southern United States with his two buddies. They're doing a road trip. And I think he started the journey with 3,000 Twitter followers. He's got something like 700,000 Twitter followers now after all the stuff.
1: Yeah.
3: Like, he's discovered Buc-ee's and Waffle House. So, you know, look, America, as your father said, Ben, many, many times, is the greatest republic that God created and put on this earth. And I think the Americans have shown to be wonderful hosts, as we expected them to be. Politics aside, you know, the world has historically looked to America, by and large, as a shining city on the hill. And I think the country right now, after the first week, has put on a great show, and there's been some absolutely wonderful football. I can tell you where there is no electricity for the World Cup is where I'm currently sitting in Rome.
2: So
3: they're not in the tournament. But that, you know, we were walking down some streets tonight. We still saw the game on in restaurants, yeah. and people are still paying attention. It is the greatest game the world has ever known, and long may it be the case.
1: Let me tell you, you mentioned a lot of stuff there, but as somebody who lived in North Carolina for 4 years, you mentioned Waffle House, and I got to give a shout out to the smattered, smothered, and covered hash browns. Unlimited coffee, open 24 hours a day, and every single waffle was made just right.
3: But Ben, imagine being a German from Frankfurt who, you know, it is a classic case of the European mind cannot comprehend this. As they show up to the Waffle House and have that dish you just described, an unlimited coffee. I mean, that is what makes America great, and it's been a wonderful tournament, and Canada's still in it, and we've got some great games to come ahead in Toronto with Ghana the Ivory Coast and Germany are playing later this week, and Canadians are embracing it from coast to coast. I have no doubt the television figures are astronomical, and they'll keep growing.
1: I mean, yes. I mean, even our former Prime Minister, Andy, embracing it from coast to coast, just not Canadian coast.
2: Do we have to?
1: Oh, come on. That's so fun.
2: Did you have to ruin the entire segment?
1: Listen, all I will say, and I pointed this out on the show, I don't think anybody else pointed this out, that he was getting a lot of ribbing from a lot of people. He only chose to respond to one news outlet's tweet about him being in the United States and being at the U.S. match and even applauding for U.S. success. And that was the New York Times. And I thought that was quite telling. He didn't rise to the level of him being concerned when it was a Canadian, but it was an American outlet. And that's when he had to defend himself and his boyfriend duties. I find that interesting. Regan, thoughts?
3: Well, look, you're a newly single guy, Ben. You will be on boyfriend duties before too long. A man's got to do what a man's got to do. I do think, though, it just shows how radioactive he is that, you know, he had to go watch the game in the United States. There was 45,000 people at BMO Field in Toronto last Friday. There wasn't a single person who wanted Justin Trudeau to attend that game.
2: Exactly.
3: And he did the wise thing by going to the United States.
2: Exactly.
1: What was that at BMO Field, or not BMO Field, at Toronto Stadium, Regan? What was the... what was the water situation like? Because I know that was a controversy, and FIFA sort of realized that they were on the losing end of that one, and they allowed people to bring in their refillable water bottles. What do you remember?
3: Hey, well, I have to say the whole logistics, including the water refill stations, were first class. You know, FIFA, you know, has done this before. The only thing that made me a little bit sad, Ben, is that we didn't make more of an effort as Canada to have more host cities. Because we have a wonderful country to show off to the world, seeing how the world is responding to the United States. We love how people, you know, when people come to Canada for the Olympics, whether it's in Vancouver in 2010 or in Calgary, you know, we put on a good show ourselves. And my only disappointment was, because FIFA did a heck of a job organizing things at the stadium, is that we only have a handful of games in Canada and not more, because it was a first-class operation start to finish. Yeah.
1: Well, I got to say, I'm listening to some of the, I'm choosing to weight more heavily the positive comments of people arriving in places like Toronto and Vancouver saying, my goodness, what a beautiful city. What great food. What great people. I'm choosing on purpose to, you know, weight less heavily the people taking issue with X, Y, or Z, because I'm all in, guys, on wanting these cities to benefit from this exercise and benefit from hosting the world. That's how I'm choosing to look at it. And thus far, I have not been disappointed, as I'm never disappointed with our conversations. Regan Watts, enjoy Italy. Andy Gibbons, enjoy your home in Ottawa. And we will speak again soon.
2: Go Canada, go.
3: Go.
1: Hey, when we come back, speaking of sport, how you can use sport to initiate conversations with strangers. We've been talking with Pete Bombacci from Genwell about the value, the importance, the health benefits of human connection. And there's no better way to spark up a conversation than when you see someone wearing a jersey that you love. That's coming up next on The Ben Mulrooney Show.
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1: Welcome back to the Ben Mulrooney Show. And as always, we thank you for joining us on whatever platform you find us on. It's a pleasure and an honor to spend a little bit of our day with you. Always love my chats with Pete Bambacci, who joins us now. Pete, we talk about human connection. And, you know, in this increasingly siloed off world, a lot of people hear what we say during these conversations that we have, and they appreciate the need to talk to strangers and build those connections. They don't know where to start. But right now, during the World Cup and in the middle of the summer with sporting events all over the place, it's right in front of us, isn't it?
2: Absolutely, Ben. Sports is a great way for us to build those bridges that open the door to conversations, whether it's somebody wearing a jersey, a hat, your team played last night. It's all around us.
1: Yeah. Well, when I was at Duke, I mean, that's where I went to and did my undergrad, and they have a great sports, a great basketball tradition. Long after I got out, if I saw somebody on a street, especially in Canada or when I was traveling, if I saw someone with a Duke sweatshirt or a T-shirt or a hat, it made me want to go talk to that stranger. And people should feel that, you know, when they see somebody wearing a jersey or a kit of a team that means something to them, it's almost like an invitation to go talk to them.
2: Absolutely, Ben. I can remember I was wearing a Texas Longhorns hat in Sydney, Australia, and somebody was like, you know, hook 'em horns, and, you know, your Blue Devils example. But look at last year with the Jays run. Look right at the World Cup. Look at, you know, the Habs recently, and for the last couple of years, the Oilers. You know, they become Canada's team, and it really is that build that bridge that says, hey, what'd you think of the game last night? Who are you cheering for? Who's your favorite player? All those things are really the conduit to creating the conversations that make us feel like we're part of something bigger than ourselves.
1: Yeah, and it doesn't take a lot. Like, I see people who'll see somebody with a Montreal Canadiens jersey on, and someone will say, let's go Habs, and then they walk away. But instead of forward motion, you can stop for 60 seconds. The person will probably stop and talk to you for those 60 seconds, and you're going to feel really good about that interaction.
2: Yeah, no question. I'm assuming that person you said that to was probably a Leaf fan just wearing the Habs jersey. He didn't even know how to respond. But, you know, besides that, you know, I think you're right. You know, when we start to realize the power of connection, when we start to realize that it reduces anxiety and depression, that it increases happiness and makes us feel more resilient to get through life, when we start to recognize that it's each of our responsibility to make the time to build these connections that make us happier and healthier, I hope that more people will become conscious and say, look, when that guy says, hey, what'd you think of the game last night, or who's your favorite player, that we all make the time to create those conversations.
1: And look, you know, you've said before that there are benefits beyond, you know, the endorphin rush you might get from a positive interaction. That, you know, you've said that exercise is beneficial, but the social relationships that we form while playing sport are probably just as beneficial.
2: Yeah, absolutely, Ben. Like, well, you know, today, I think our conversation was really, really around the idea of cheering for a team, and whether we do it at home and we're wearing our jersey with our family or, you know, our kids or maybe our neighbors, whether we go to a bar or a restaurant, or if you're lucky enough, maybe you go outside the ACC, outside the Bell Center, wherever you might go, when we put ourselves in community to cheer for our team, because usually we say we won, those are powerful moments. But then you take the other side, which is, and I think now, because we don't play on the streets and our young people don't often have those spontaneous activities, when we get the opportunity to play a team sport, whether it's soccer or baseball or hockey or whatever, let's recognize that, yes, you're right, the physical activity is important, but maybe the more important thing with social media and distraction and hyper-competitiveness is actually the relationships that we are creating through those sports that we play each and every day.
1: Look, one of my most memorable moments in sport last year was going to a baseball game, and I was in the second row, really lucky to have those seats. The guy in the front row, I was with my sons, and the guy in the front row, he and his buddy refused to sit Now, I don't know why they needed to stand the entire time. There was no one in front of them. And so, and they were in front of my sons. And so I asked them at some point if they would sit. And things started getting testy between us. And I did not like the way this interaction was going. So at the earliest possible convenience, I bought them both a beer. And it changed the dynamic completely. Like they were still jackasses, but they were charming jackasses after that. And we had a lot of fun together. My sons liked the interactions as well. But it just took a slight pivot. It doesn't have to be, you don't have to buy everybody a beer, but you know, just changing that conversation a little bit can create a long lasting memory.
2: Oh, Ben, I so love how you responded to that. Rather than getting angry and getting into a battle or a scrap over, you know, hey, would you please sit down for the 37th time? It's you're like, hey, what if I actually just, you know, created a kind gesture, bought them a beer, and they were realizing, hey, you weren't trying to be a jackass by responding the way you did. It's like your kids wanted to watch the game. And I think deep down inside, when we treat each other as human beings, when we recognize that we don't know what's going on in other people's lives, we don't know what's going on in their day, when we start to realize if we are all just a little more connected to each other, that we start to realize, hey, we are all in this world together and none of us get out of it alive. So let's have some fun while we're here.
1: Well, yeah, and I would challenge people listening that the next time you ask somebody, hey, how you doing? Actually, challenge yourself to listen to the answer and respond in a way that demonstrated you listened to the answer. That's it. That's the challenge. It'll probably take you 45 seconds. And the reaction that you get when you listen and then respond to what that person said, they're probably going to be surprised that you actually listened and cared. And that you get to take that with you. You get to take that moment where you saw in that person's eyes that they were listened to in a moment that they did not expect to even be heard. And you'll feel really good from it.
2: Beautiful words, Ben. At the end of the day, there's something called active listening. And active listening says that, you know, before you go to jump in with your story about that exact same situation, that you ask another question, you actually demonstrate that you, as you say, listened and that you want to go deeper into their experience versus sharing your own experience. And if we all, you know, we've all heard the old line, two ears, one mouth. If we all took more time to listen, to really, you know, in the famous words of Ted Lasso, be curious, not judgmental.
1: Yeah.
2: Let's ask more questions and let's, rather than trying to share our experience so quickly, that's how we build connection. That's how we build friendship, relationships. And that's how we work, make the world a better place.
1: That scene in Ted Lasso when they're playing darts is
2: absolutely.
1: I mean, honestly, if I could watch that once a month, I would. It makes me feel so good. We're talking about sport. We're talking about human connection. I don't think there's a television show that demonstrates it more than Ted Lasso.
2: Yeah, well, you know, we are big fans of Jason Sudeikis and the writing of Ted Lasso. I think it should be mandatory watching for every human being. Because, you know, in every situation, whether it's the workplace or the classroom, you know, everybody's living their own lives. But what I love that Ted did was said, look, I don't even understand what's going on the field.
1: Yeah.
2: So what I'm going to do is I'm going to treat each of you to be the best that you can be. How can I support you be a better person? And when we all feel like we're seen, valued and heard, then we will run through the wall, whether it's for a boss, whether it's for a coach, whether it's for our family. It's we all just want that sense of safety, security, support, inclusion, belonging, all those words. And it all comes from taking the time to get to know each other.
1: Real quick, if people have been actively listening and they want to get involved with GenWell, how can they?
2: They can head over to genwell.ca, find out more about the movement. But this week is actually Seniors Loneliness Awareness Week. So head over to lonelinessawarenessweek.ca and tell us how you are getting connected with a senior this week. But let's not just do it on the weeks of our campaign. Yeah. Let's do it every day of the year because that's how we change the world.
1: I got to say, I love it when I see a stranger, especially in a town I'm not in, and they are wearing something, a jersey, a hat. They've got a logo, something that opens my heart and my willingness to engage in conversation, even if it's for 5, 10, 15 seconds. Those are 5, 10, 15 great seconds. And in the world we're living in, I'm going to take what I can get. Hey, we're going to take a break when we come back. The professor is here. Class is in session. Craig Baird is here to talk about a number of things, including the NHL ending on the CBC. I believe he and I may have a difference of opinion on this one. Don't go anywhere. This is the Ben Mulrooney Show.
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15: 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But there's a system moving through. And if it hits a 4 o'clock...
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15: 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Bug index is low.
14: So fire it up.
15: 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Yeah, okay. 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
1: Welcome back, and class is in session because our professor of Canadian history, unofficially, Craig Baird, the host of Canadian History X, joins us. Craig, welcome to the show.
2: Oh, thanks for having me.
1: So I want to talk to you before we get into this week's episode. I want to talk to you about the CBC parting ways for good now with the NHL Hockey Night in Canada. The CBC is going to keep that intellectual property, but hockey is gone. Now, professional hockey, men's professional hockey is gone from the CBC for good after 70 some odd years. And I saw that you were quoted in a way that suggested that you were sad at the end of an era and that people are shocked. I don't know that people are, Craig. I don't. People want their hockey and they're going to watch it, whether it's on the CBC or something else.
2: Well, I think that in many cases that is, you know, what people will do. But there are people who, you know, don't subscribe to Sportsnet or whatever it might be. And so I feel that for kids who, you know, would grow up watching Hockey Night in Canada and they would see people like Gordie Howe or Bobby Orr or Mario Lemieux, they're losing that opportunity if they don't subscribe to these services. But like I've said to people, it's not so much that the show is ending, it's that this is a kind of a part of our Canadian culture that had a very big influence that, in fact, it's ending, and we're kind of losing something that formed that cultural tapestry of Canada.
1: Yeah, and look, I don't want to diminish those things, because I think that can be true. I don't want to give the CBC the credit that I think they're hoping to get for keeping the country together with hockey. I think hockey did that, and CBC was the vehicle for it because it was the one that existed and we helped pay for it. And therefore, there you go. But I'm feeling like a bad sport, and I don't want to give them that. There are other things that they can do and they should do. You know, hockey is where it is. And I don't know that it needs the national broadcaster. I like the idea. I'm hearing that they're going to be doing that with women's hockey. And I think that's a noble pursuit. I think growing the fan base across the national broadcaster, I think that would be a terrific idea. How do you feel about that?
2: Oh, I think that's fantastic. Yeah. The fact that it could be used for the PWHL and to really grow women's hockey and get people interested, yeah, especially young girls playing it. Absolutely. I think that's a great use of it. For me, it's more that it's an end of an era, kind of like the Hudson's Bay Company. I haven't shopped there in a long time, but it was something that was always there that was suddenly gone, or Eden's in 1999. Yeah. Just these things that were quintessentially Canadian that disappeared.
1: I got to say, it was so sad. When I remember the flagship store here in Toronto of the Hudson's Bay Company that was at Queen Street, just absolutely a storied building itself. And I watched the capital improvements that they put into it to make it one of the most beautiful department stores I think I'd ever seen in my life. And then as quickly as it ascended the mountain, it tumbled all the way down, and now it's an empty shell. How quickly that happened, I got whiplash.
2: Yeah, I mean, and now they're a kiosk in Canadian Tire. Okay, things change like so quickly.
1: Okay, let's talk about this week's episode of Canadian History X. Tell me about, I hope I'm pronouncing this right, Edith Montour.
2: Yeah, Edith Montour. So she was born on April 10th, 1890 in the Six Nations Reserve in Ontario. And as an adult, she wanted to become a nurse, but the Indian Act kind of prevented that and made it very difficult for her to attend university in Canada. So she went to the United States and was able to graduate at the top of her class and then worked as an elementary school nurse. And in 1917, she enlisted to serve as a nurse in the First World War. And so throughout 1918, she was near the front lines at Base Hospital 23 in France and often worked upwards of 14 hours a day helping wounded soldiers. And since she was a veteran, she had the right to vote and was the first Indigenous woman to actually vote in a Canadian federal election. Most Indigenous women didn't get the right to vote until 1960.
1: Wow.
2: So she spent the rest of her life kind of just working as a nurse on a reserve until she retired in 1955. And she died on April 3rd. 1996, a week before her 106th birthday. So I always like to use this kind of stat that she was born when Sir John A. Macdonald was prime minister, and she died the year that I got my driver's license.
1: It's unbelievable. Okay, well, let's listen to a little bit of this week's episode of Edith Montour.
2: Every day, there were more injured soldiers, and the array of injuries shocked Edith. They came from battles whose names had already become synonymous with slaughter and arrived exhausted from long evacuation routes. Many had lain for hours or days before, so by the time the soldiers had reached Vittel, uniforms were stiff with mud and blood. Some men had not fully understood where they were being taken. They only knew they had survived long enough to leave the trenches behind. Inside the wards, the atmosphere was heavy with exhaustion and a mixture of antiseptic, ether, damp wool, cigarette smoke, infection, and unwashed bodies. Edith and the nurses moved continuously among the beds. Gas attacks had scorched lungs, leaving soldiers coughing and struggling to breathe. Others had lost limbs and suffered shrapnel wounds or were so mangled nothing could be done for them beyond holding a hand to ensure they weren't alone when the end came for them. Whenever she was able, Edith went to the battlefields to find wounded soldiers in need of help. She said years later, "We would walk right over where they had been fighting. It was an awful sight. Buildings and rubble, trees burnt, spent shells all over the place, whole towns blown up."
1: How does a story like this cross your desk? How do you find these stories, Craig?
2: I forget how I actually found out about Edith Montero. I probably read it in a book somewhere, or, you know, sometimes I'll just go into like Wikipedia and just start deep diving through links and, you know, discovering all these things. But I've known about her story for a little while now, but I can't place actually where I learned it from.
1: You know, I gotta say, there you have so many of these, Craig, that if more people knew these stories, if more people understood the complex, sacrificial stories that we have of these people who've done incredible things, I think we would understand each other better. I know you're busy, Craig, but we gotta hook you up with a screenwriter and we gotta hook you up with a production company, because these stories, if we want people to consume them, they're already doing a great job on your podcast. But I mean, so many more people would consume the story of Edith Montour if it were a movie for Netflix. You know, like this, these are the stories we need to be telling.
2: Oh, absolutely. You're preaching to the choir here. These are stories that should be movies or TV series or something, because there's so many amazing stories in Canadian history that a lot of people don't know, that just aren't taught in schools for whatever reason. And, you know, that's kind of what I want to do with my show, is just get these stories out there so people can learn about amazing people like Edith Montour.
1: I mean, like, how about just like a show for Netflix called Canadian History X, an anthology, and you pick 10 of these stories and you sort of help executive produce, but, you know, you make sure you've got Indigenous-led crews doing a story like this and Francophone crews doing a Francophone story and all that stuff. You do 10 stories for 10 provinces. I think that would be, I mean, I think that would be one of the biggest shows that would be produced in Canada this year. Get the CBC to do that. They're sitting on a pile of cash now that they don't have hockey.
2: Absolutely. If there's a producer listening, I'm game for it, because it's all about how Canadian history is presented. And I think our history is fascinating.
1: I think more people need to be following you. I think more people need to be listening to you. And I think you should be on many more platforms than you are, my friend, because this is, you know, our stories are exciting and they're interesting. We need to know them and we need to care about them. And it starts with people like you. And we just need I'm starting the campaign today, my friend.
2: Well, I appreciate that.
1: Thank you. Remind people how they can find the show.
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1: Last question for you. What are you doing for Canada Day, as it's coming up soon?
2: Canada Day, the day before, I'm actually starting my 2-month drive around Canada with my dog, Burton. We're going to be in a camper van exploring the country for 2 months. So I will be heading into Saskatchewan towards Saskatoon on Canada Day.
1: You see, he walks the walk and he talks the talk. Thank you very much, my friend. You take care.
2: Thanks, you too.
1: And just a reminder, if you want more BMS, we put out a podcast every day and you can find so much more content on all of our socials. All right, coming up for our Toronto audience. Look, it's the World Cup. We're talking FIFA, and we got lots to say on that matter. Greg Brady ignored our trolling yesterday. We're going to turn it up to 11 and see if we can get his attention. That's next.

0: Since the dawn of time, humanity has been at war. 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And if it somehow feels like we've been here before, it's because we have. 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
1: This is Global News. It's 15 degrees at 5 o'clock. I'm Heather Good. Today's a big day for soccer fans and, of course, Canada. Our team will play their second World Cup match against Qatar this afternoon. This time, the game is in Vancouver. Canada tied 1-1 against Bosnia last week. The funeral for an OPP constable killed in the line of duty will be held in Mississauga today. Tarun Bali was fatally struck by a vehicle in Hearst when he tried to stop it last week. The funeral is not open to the public, but people can watch the procession. And police had to close off Yonge and Dundas streets last night because of World Cup celebrations. Ghana got a late goal to beat Panama 1-0. Fans watching at Sankofa Square took to the streets in droves to party. Police say traffic in the area had to be stopped for safety reasons. A look at the forecast from the Global News Weather Center. A special weather statement is still in effect. Cloudy with a 60% chance of showers. Thunderstorms this morning. There has been lightning. There's possibly going to be more thunderstorms this afternoon. Very windy at times. A high of 23. The Humidex 26. The UV index high. Tonight, cloudy. 40% chance of showers, a low of 13. And tomorrow, a mix of sun and clouds with a 30% chance of showers and a high of 23. Right now, it's 15 degrees in downtown Toronto. I'm Heather Good. This is Global News.
2: Good morning. It's Greg Brady from Toronto Today. In this hour, we want to showcase some great interviews and guests that you may have missed. So we will start here. This private members bill in the House of Commons that got a lot of attention yesterday, and I think in a good way, and the objective is pretty simple. Let's make it easier for doctors who try to make us better and get us through things to prescribe psilocybin, the active ingredient in magic mushrooms, to treat mental health issues. Not just that, but addiction, depression, and PTSD as well. We got a lot of strict, antiquated regulations. And if anything, we have slow track access to this stuff right now and getting it done. So the bill wants to move more quickly and give physicians, and better yet, how about the public, more choice. Corey Tucker is MP for Saskatoon University and joins us now on Toronto Today. Thanks for making the time for being on. First of all,
3: happy to be on, Greg.
2: This is this something that's been on your mind for a long time to push this forward and get rid of some of these bureaucratic hurdles and let physicians do what they do best?
3: Well, Greg, I was always about cutting red tape, and I got involved in politics, however, not to hopefully kick off the a new way of treating our epidemic of mental health and addiction crisis. But 3 years ago, I had a constituent of mine that came into my office, Thomas Hartle, stage 4 cancer patient, given months to live. And his physician prescribed psilocybin and counseling, and it calmed his anxiety so that he could fight cancer. And it was working until the bureaucrats in Ottawa cut him off. And he came to see me at the 3-year mark, and I started looking into it. And meeting other patients, meeting physicians, meeting at different researchers that are looking at the question about psilocybin and coming to the same conclusion that it's an effective, safe treatment for treatment-resistant depression, addiction, and PTSD. So why right now, how Thomas accessed his medicine, he got it through the special access program with Health Canada. And the bureaucrats who, I'm not a doctor, but neither are them. And they have been rejecting more and more claims to have access to psilocybin. And after hearing the announcement down in the States, I'm not sure how closely you or your listeners might have heard, but there's an executive order that is going to streamline the research and require the FDA to have 60 days to render a decision in the States. And with my bill, when it passes, psilocybin molecule would go through the priority review channel at Health Canada, requiring them to render a decision in 180 days. And we believe the science is settled on psilocybin, and we look forward to the debate in the House of Commons.
2: So, this constituent inspired you so much, you've named the bill after him, haven't you?
3: Yes. Thomas Hartle was an amazing individual. Full of energy, but And when he was relaying how he felt when he first heard that diagnosis and how the oncologist couldn't treat his cancer because his mind was everywhere. And with one session of counseling on psilocybin, his anxiety calmed so that he could fight cancer. And he lived over 6 years after getting the diagnosis that he would be dying in 4 months.
2: Some amazing story. I know as well, for many members of the armed forces, which I know you're a strong supporter of, there's a gentleman, Master Corporal Josh Vinat, and he testified at the press conference yesterday that some of the psilocybin-assisted therapy has allowed him to find peace. He said 15 years coming back from Afghanistan, struggling with severe combat-induced PTSD. So we go on and on about how poorly our veterans, our recent veterans especially, have been treated, how many of them have been offered MAID, which is a horrific story every time I see it. And here's a guy stepping up yesterday who served our country, fought for us, and he says, no, this basically saved my life.
3: He's a hero. He's our Canadian hero that put on the uniform and defended our interests and country, and we owe it to any veteran when they come back to find peace and cure and treat their PTSD. Unfortunately, that is very common, and suicide rates within our veteran community is ridiculously high. And we do we have heard from Thomas and many other veterans around the world. And for your listeners, this is not just Canada that is looking at this. There's other countries that are acting and have changed their regulations, like Australia, Germany, Switzerland, and mentioned before, America has moved on it roughly a month and a half ago. And when I was down in the States, actually, just recently meeting with Democrats and Republicans, this is a nonpartisan issue down there. And I think, or I hope it is up here, also up here in Canada, because the science does show John Hopkins studies are probably the best on cancer, anxiety, depression, and a groundbreaking study in 2006 in the John Hopkins journal has shown that it is a safe treatment for patients that are looking for a natural, non-pharmaceutical product. And it's unfortunate. Psilocybin got grouped into a whole bunch of other hard drugs that we are totally against, and we should do everything in our powers to get off the streets that are addictive and toxic. But psilocybin has shown that it's non-toxic, non-addictive. We should not be treating it in the way that we have.
2: Well, I'm glad you brought that up, and bringing it up in the States, I think, matters too, because, like, I'd say 40 years ago, even further back, you go back to the mid-80s, and I'm a teenager, just becoming a teenager then, and it was more the conservatives and certainly the Republicans in the States who were like, this stuff you'll have a bad trip. Just say no to drugs. Absolutely not. And the Democrats were kind of thought.

0: to prescribe it to you. They do need training, and there are cautionary guidelines around people that have schizophrenia or bipolar disease. It's not for everybody, but it's for your physician to decide, not the bureaucrats at Health Canada. That's what we currently have in Canada. And your physician today would prescribe psilocybin. He will have to check in with that bureaucrat. And we think, some of the delays are up to 10 months. And, someone that is in palliative care and believes that this could help their end-of-life care versus taking other options like MAID or just suffering through the anxiety that comes at end of life, we don't believe it should be like that. And if that patient or that physician would like to prescribe it for palliative care, that there's a strong science-based reason why we would allow him or her to do that.
1: Before you go, Corey, you need some help with the votes from the Liberals. What do you think the appetite is, as we document, for this to be to get some bipartisan support from the ruling party right now?
0: Well, I'm hopeful, but I haven't talked to him yet. So I just introduced the bill yesterday, and I look forward to reaching across the aisle and finding that support within the different parties out there. If you take Mark Carney's at his word, he said that he's going to be working with the opposition parties. And here's a prime example. This is not a partisan issue. This is about the epidemic of mental health and addictions that we all see in every city in Canada, and that the current approach of encouraging and enabling needs to change to one of treatment. We believe psilocybin counseling could be that treatment.
1: I know you probably have an opinion on this. A little later on today, obviously, a parliamentary committee will announce the recommendations regarding medical assistance in dying, and specifically to individuals whose sole underlying medical condition is a mental illness. Many, I'm one of them, feel this is a very slippery slope. I got it. It's a very complex issue to help people end their lives when they're at end stages and all of that. But there sure is, and I think your bill speaks to that. There's a very well-reasoned argument that we do not expand this out more than it's already been expanded. What are you hoping to hear today?
0: Well, the conservatives and myself are totally against the expansion of MAID. The idea that someone could receive MAID because they are feeling sad or depressed is a country that I don't recognize. And we have to give these people the option, at least, to try every treatment possible before. And this is a little bit of on the time issue. And for your listeners, we have to make get traction and have this voted on before next year. Because we, the Liberals, it seems, the hell-bent on expanding MAID for people with mental health issues. And at the same time, the state will help you end your life, but will not allow you legal access to a plant that's non-toxic, non-addictive. This makes no sense at all, and Thomas's bill will fix it.
1: Corey, thanks so much for being on our show here in Toronto, and I hope you'll keep us posted on the progress of this bill. I think it's an important one. Thanks again.
0: Thank you, Greg. And just a quick call to action to your viewers or listeners.
1: Yeah.
0: Go to thomasandbill.ca, sign the petition. And if you are one of those that psilocybin has helped you, we want to hear from you. There is on the website, thomasandbill.ca, there is a tab that you are able to share your story. And I'd love to hear from some of your listeners, their views and their stories on how psilocybin have helped them.
1: I got you, Corey. Thanks so much for the time.
0: All the best, Greg.
1: Corey Tucker's MP for Saskatoon University. Look, a lot of this data is in, and the conversations are better. They're way better than we had 40 years ago about this stuff with magic mushrooms. And those of us who have tried magic mushrooms once, I don't think when we're in our teen years or our early 20s, this is just not what we're talking about. We're talking about highly prescribed, very important regulations, a lot of safeguards. It's been noted a single dose of psilocybin can ease depression for months. It can be noted it can help you quit smoking. It can have a great effect for an elderly dementia patient. Here, there, and everywhere, it ends up making a difference. You're listening to bonus coverage of Toronto Today with Greg Brady. We've got more coming up next.
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19: Welcome back. Some bonus Toronto today with Greg Brady for your very early morning. Let's get back into it. All right. So we have finally, this is now many are saying it's not enough. Many are saying it's too late, but this is the reality of where we are. A major new bail reform law took shape yesterday, 2 days ago, and it is now law. Bill C-14 is the Bail and Sentencing Reform Act. It went through royal assent at the Senate. It is now law. 80 changes to the criminal code, some changes even to the Youth Criminal Justice Act, which we've talked about a ton in terms of reopening and doing different things with. So it's a shift. There's no doubt about it. Does it do enough? Is it, again, too little, too late? What are the major details that police forces like? Well, Steve Tanner is kind enough to join us. He's the chief of police for Halton Regional Police Services. Chief Tanner, thanks for being back on the show.
20: Thank you so much. Good morning, everybody.
19: Good morning. I lay all that out there. Stricter bail laws. I think more of the public want that than don't want that. What do you see here in the shift that will help law enforcement bodies like yourselves?
20: You know, I think shift is actually a really good word. It is a shift in the right direction. I really do appreciate the steps that the federal government has taken to implement some of these changes in this now new bill. It certainly has been in response to, you know, lobbying, if we call it that, from the Ontario and the Canadian Associations of Chiefs of Police, the Canadian Police Associations, boards, municipalities. So I think there's really been will listen to what people want. Now, that next complicated stage of this whole thing is Now we put it into action. Now we need our courts to deal with these changes in the right ways. We need our judges to make good decisions. And not that many of them do. We've got some great judges. And we also have some judges that lean leniency. And we have far too many people committing violent acts, repeat auto thefts, all sorts of crimes that are either out on bail, out on charges. And that's really got to stop.
19: We've obviously had judges not necessarily give sentences that I would argue crack down on repeat offenders. We've also given house arrest out for very dangerous, very violent repeat criminals, including those convicted of sexual assault or sex crimes involving minors. This, again, looks like a shift. We can argue about what took so long, but now that it is here, how does that, again, keep more bad guys, if you will, off the streets?
20: Well, I think in a lot of those cases, it gives stronger guidance to the judges to make the decision on to err on the side of public safety, and whether that's the safety of youth or the safety of, you know, citizens in general, the safety of property, retail property. There are a lot of different factors in the new bill. And that it's not that it demands that the judges do these things. It's a lot of suggestions. The judge should look at this or should look at that. So it's not shall, and the difference between should and shall when it comes to the criminal code and legislation is quite key. The judges will still have a lot of leeway. I'm hopeful that some of these changes will point some of their decision-making more towards law and order and safety of the community.
19: Yeah, that I think that makes a ton of sense. Courts are now required to place strict weapons bans on individuals who get released under certain charges. But isn't the weapons ban issue something chiefs like you, many others, Peter Moreira out in Durham, Chief Nish and Peel, you've all talked about the fact when you end up catching somebody doing something nefarious with a gun, it's almost never a legal gun. And so if they're going to go and find a way to get illegal guns anyway, giving them a weapons ban, does that do much if they're back on the street?
20: Well, there's two parts to that. One, the weapons ban and the mandatory weapons ban is a good thing. But the criminals often don't listen to that. They're going back to commit the same crimes, often violent crimes, whether that's violent home invasions, firearms, the carjackings. We see people over and over who are on weapons bans who have weapons. So it's about the people. And so there's some different things that need to be done about that, frankly. 90% of our crime handguns are from the United States. Mm. So we have to cut off some of that supply and demand as much as we can. And then there's not just gunfire, there's also people with guns for hire. So people can basically rent a gun for it to commit a crime. And that's another complicating factor. So we really need to look at the supply, in the case of firearms, of handguns to the most violent of criminals. But when somebody is caught with a firearm and they're already on a ban for a firearm, please do something more serious with that the next time it gets into the courts.
19: I know Premier Ford has talked a lot about quote-unquote activist judges. Is there any concern at all from a police chief like yourself that judges just will keep doing what they feel is right and not necessarily follow more of these federal guidelines?
20: Well, yeah, there's just as much variation in judges as there is in dentists or lawyers or doctors or any other profession. So, yeah, I would be absolutely surprised if we didn't have some judges that said, that's fine, you know, the parameters have changed and the suggestions have changed, but I still feel that this is my court and this is what I'm going to do. And I think that's going to be a reality, no matter what the rules are. Short of mandatory sentencing, which is a whole different issue with other implications, and it's not relevant to every type of crime, but I think we're going to have that variation, no doubt about it.
19: You're very news savvy, media savvy, so you see the stories as well about some of the current jail conditions and the fact that we simply don't have enough space in jails currently right now. Many jails are over capacity. Are you also hopeful the provincial government, if we're going to be harsher, longer sentences, repeat offenders, lock them up, do we have the space for them? And are you hoping the province moves as quickly as they say they're moving to get these spaces built?
20: Well, I know certainly right from the premier down, there's a commitment to build new jails. That's a complicated issue. I mean, we're looking at a new courthouse in Halton, which would have taken 6 years to build. Now it'll probably be another six because it was delayed. So there are, these are complicated buildings. I'm sure you can add on to jails in different settings and make them larger, basically a renovation. I think we've got to look at a variety of different things. Maybe we have some people in jail that aren't as violent a threat. They're in there for other crimes. Perhaps that's a part of that population that could be dealt with to open up some more space for the people. The other thing that I'm wondering, and I'm not sure about the capacity of our federal institutions, but many of our people who are in custody in our provincial correctional facility, such as Maplehurst, which is here in Halton and a huge facility, most of them are there awaiting trial. And a lot of them are awaiting trials for crimes which are going to be federal penitentiary terms if they're convicted. And why does the province have to hold all of those people? Particularly the provincial institution is people waiting for trial or sentenced to two less a day. So if you've done an armed robbery or a homicide and your sentence, if you're convicted, is going to be 10 years or 25 years, why don't you do your pre-trial time in a federal institution where you would end up if you're convicted?
19: Incredibly,
20: I'm not saying that they have that capacity, but if they do have that capacity, the province seems to be taking on more of it than maybe they need to or should.
19: I hear that. Hey, thanks for being on and giving us your perspective. It's always good to hear it, and I think it resonates with people going, and I hope it reassures them that the now, you know, whether it took too long or not, we should have safer streets, and we should be making it easier for people like you and your officers to do your jobs. Thank you for the time today.
20: I certainly hope, and I certainly hope that some of this keeps officers safer, as you've seen in the last couple of weeks with loss of two of our officers with Toronto and the OPP and horrendous situations, and those officers and all of our officers are facing those sorts of risks every day.
19: Well said. Chief Tanner, thank you so much for the time.
20: Thank you very much.
19: There's Steve Tanner, who's the Chief of Police for the Halton Regional Police Services. You're listening to bonus coverage of Toronto Today with Greg Brady. We've got more coming up next.
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3: This is Global News. It's 15 degrees. I'm Heather Good. Let's get a quick check on traffic.
4: Good morning. No shortage of big trouble spots on these rain-affected roads, so make sure you watch your speed and watch out for others. We do have a crash on the southbound DVP past Dodd Mills in 2 right lanes, so exit at Dodd Mills and continue south via O'Connor and Broadview as well. The northbound Allen ramp to the westbound 401 Express is closed for another crash. Simply get into the collectors here. Choosing paint? 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Offer ends July 6th. Those are the big trouble traffic spots right now. I'm Miles Marcus, 640 Toronto.
3: Canadian men's soccer team captain Alphonso Davies has the green light to play in today's World Cup match against Qatar. He hasn't played since May when he injured his hamstring while playing for Bayern Munich. Today's game is in Vancouver. It starts at 6 o'clock Eastern time. Canada's going into the match with a 1-1 draw against Bosnia-Herzegovina. Fellow officers, dignitaries, and family members will pay their respects to an OPP constable today. Tarun Bali was killed on the job in Hearst last week. His funeral is at the Mississauga Sports and Entertainment Center. The service is not open to the public, but it will be live streamed on the OPP's YouTube page. Complaints about the noise at Rogers Stadium are coming in again following the Post Malone concert. Residents who live nearby say it was the worst they have ever heard. Live Nation says the concert did not exceed permitted sound levels or violate bylaw requirements. York Centre Councillor James Pasternak says he plans to bring forward a motion to council to have staff work with the venue on further noise mitigation measures. A look at the forecast from the Global News Weather Center. A special weather statement is in effect. That's because cloudy with 60% chance of showers. Thunderstorms this morning. We have seen lightning, possibly more thunderstorms this afternoon. Very windy at times. A high of 23. The Humidex 26. The UV index high. Tonight cloudy. 40% chance of showers. A low of 13. Tomorrow a mix of sun and clouds. Small chance of showers. A high of 23. Saturday sunny and getting up to 24 degrees. Those stories and more coming up in the news at 6 o'clock.
19: Welcome back. Some bonus Toronto today with Greg Brady for your very early morning. Let's get back into it.
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19: All right, registered nurse Nick Sergas joins us on Toronto Today for Myth or Medicine. Good morning to you. How are you?
6: Hey, Greg. I'm good. Good to be here.
19: Yeah, really good to be here. Now, listen, everybody promises. You've done it. I've done it. Every listener's done it. We want to detoxify from screens. We want to detoxify from seeing things and getting away from the internet and getting more offline than online. I think, Nick, people tell us to go touch grass. I think that's what they do. Not knowing you can still use the internet outside on grass. I mean, the actual green grass that's on people's lawns. Big difference. But the new study showed 2 weeks, going the full 14 days without internet, restored a lot of, well, functioning and functionality to people who decided to do this.
6: This is cool because this is a viral social media post. The study is having a bit of a viral moment right now. And whenever I see viral social media posts about a study, I go, I don't know. But I found the study. I looked into it. And man, it's a really good one. So for years, yeah, we've heard that smartphones are harming our attention and our mental health. But a lot of the evidence around that has been very correlational and observational. It's not been of a high quality, but this is different. So the researchers picked about 500 people, and they turned off the mobile internet on their phones for 2 weeks. So they could still use the internet on their computers or connected to their Wi-Fi. They could still call and text, but they just lost constant internet in their pockets.
19: They basically have a cell phone. They basically have a cell phone from 2006 is the best way we could describe this, right?
6: Yeah, I'd say so. And like the results were that their sustained attention on objective measures of attention improved quite dramatically, and their reported symptoms of anxiety, depression also improved. Overall well-being up, way up. So that's what happened.
19: Yeah, and the obvious thing that we could say is, who knew? I mean, people get a real panicky, where's my phone? I don't know where it is. You see people run around like the proverbial chicken with the proverbial head cut off, and even people we love, when they lose their phone for 2 minutes, it's a panic. And yet, when we put them away, it's kind of calm blue ocean, isn't it, compared to what it used to be?
6: Big time. And importantly here, like these people didn't go and buy dumb phones, which is sort of becoming fashionable. They didn't throw their phones away. They just broke the habit. They were forced to break the habit of being constantly reachable and constantly connected. So I don't actually think this is telling us something about phones or about 5G or LTE or any of that. I think it's showing us something very clearly about the effects of both app design and of constantly being interrupted. Modern apps, they compete really hard for our attention. They're designed to push notifications, infinite scroll, the algorithm. So when you take all of that away, the effect is quite beneficial. It turns out.
19: And it's so interesting you say this, because I would say this anecdotally, and I'd love to watch a study of this. We're going to talk about kids and social media and how this conversation keeps happening, especially with what's flared up in the UK, and maybe they'll sort of guide the way for how Canada's policy is going to be and vice versa. But I bring it up to note in that a lot of the people I've seen most screen addicted are way older than you and I are, Nick. They are people, and they are now retired. They got all the time in the world to surf the internet, and they're choosing to do it. They're not putting in the way of raising their kids or being at work or relationships. They got all day and then some, and now that's their hobby. And they also, they went 50 years without this technology. You and me, guys like you and me, went 20, 25 years without this technology. So they're all in, and we and the goal would be to get them away, because it's not helping them cognitively either.
6: I think that's true. We talk a lot about social media addiction and kids and the effects on children, but I think those effects are actually happening across the board. And we'll talk more about that. So, you know, like, should everyone turn off their mobile internet? Maybe. But there's also another path for us, for you even, which is D&D mode, right? Like, if you just enforce a really rigid do not disturb protocol, which a lot of people do, a lot of younger people do that. I don't think people in their 70s and 80s, you know, they probably don't know what do not disturb mode is. But if you can get a good, you know, block of time, a couple hours a day where you're just kind of unreachable and you're not going to get those push notifications from all of your apps, I think you'd be pretty likely to enjoy some of the same positive effects.
19: I love it. I got no, outside of maybe a slight vibration when someone calls me, and often people know not to, there's not a single notification on my phone. Not a, even if Canada scores a goal tomorrow night against Qatar, nothing, zero. I do not, the less notifications on the phone, the more easier I breathe is the best way to put it.
6: Me too. I turned off all of my social notifications years ago.
19: Yeah. Let me get to now this. There's obviously been a lot of talk about the barring of kids under 16 from social media, the regulating of chatbots. Roland Manthorpe's been covering this issue for the BBC for a long time. Just going to play our audience some of his thoughts about new UK best legislation. That's very, very similar. I'll explain it, but they're very similar legislation to what Canada and the federal Liberals may be proposing. Here's this from yesterday.
7: I've been working on the problem of social media for over a decade now. And in that time, two things have become incredibly clear. One, there is no clear evidence to justify a sweeping ban on social media. And if you don't believe me, just go ask the NSPCC or the Molly Rose Foundation, all the most passionate defenders of child safety, because they all agree that social media has both harms and benefits for children. So the obvious, sensible thing to do is to redesign the system to ditch the harms and keep the benefits. But the second thing that's become totally clear is that the government has no capacity to do this. I know that might sound strange, but think about it like this. You want to tell the tech companies to make the harm go away, but you don't have any live data, you don't have any technical expertise or real insight into how the system works, and you're not totally sure what caused the harm in the first place, so you don't know what to specify. That is actually the reality of the situation we're dealing with here. So that is why all these guys behind me here face this incredibly hard choice between nuance and clarity. As a parent, I am incredibly sympathetic to the idea that sometimes you've just got to draw a sharp line in the sand, right? Sometimes you've got to impose some clarity, even if there are costs.
19: And it's really tough. Listen, Nick, it's hard for us to draw sharp lines for ourselves about how much we use tech, a diet, exercise, dating, like anything. So let alone when you're doing it for someone who's a kid who isn't quite as developed cognitively or independently. I get why parents feel this is a really slippery slope. How do you sort of see this conversation regarding barring kids under 16 from social media?
6: It's really tough. So yeah, I have a lot of thoughts on this. I'll start just by saying the health concerns, the evidence around this, the science, settled. So super clear, heavy social media use for kids is very clearly associated with anxiety, depression, sleep disruption, which, as you know, Greg, not good.
19: Thank you.
6: Attention problems. And this is especially true for younger people, but they've also been far more studied as an age group than anyone else. That is worth noting, too. So governments around the world, Australia, the UK, and now us, are looking at moving these social media bans and restrictions for people under 16. And there's a couple of different ways that this can go and a couple of different ways that it can be interpreted. So on the one hand, the government wants to make a new regulatory body to oversee all of this and basically write the details so that the details are yet to be written. We don't know what this is actually going to look like. And it could end up looking like more of a sort of negotiation tactic where the governments around the world introduce these big, scary laws and the tech companies go, oh, okay, I guess we'll make our apps less addictive. And if they don't make their apps less addictive, they have to pay the government a fine. So it could be a actual revenue source for governments in addition to something that forces big tech companies to change their ways even a little bit, which would probably have some benefits. Then there's the dark timeline, which is the digital ID timeline. And those concerns are very real, too, because if you're a government, and you're doing this, how do you decide how to verify someone's age? And the sort of most basic way, the way that I see being most discussed in governments is to essentially let the platforms verify a user's age, which means anytime you want to use X or Facebook or Instagram, you got to give Mark Zuckerberg or Elon Musk a permanent scan of your verified government identification, which I don't love that.
19: Yeah, they'll do good things with those. That ends up being really problematic. You probably heard this clip. I'll play it for the audience. But they went to a school, the BBC did early a couple mornings ago, and we're talking to a private school of 11-year-olds. And this was one of the, or rather 13-year-olds, and this is one of the great answers about the amount of screen time this young lady had been on over the weekend.
8: earlier we looked at screen time. What was your screen time over the weekend?
9: 9 hours.
8: 9 hours. So suddenly you're going to have a lot more time to fill. And what will you do?
9: Stare at a wall.
19: Yeah, stare at a wall, Nick. Like, and 9 hours, I would sign up for that some weekends, given some of my kids' screen time. 4.5 hours a day, I'm there. Limit them to 4.5 hours a day, and I'm a happy dad. Maybe even a good dad, I don't know.
6: Yeah, there's a lot of ways to go about it, right? Time limits is another one. I think we talked about that study earlier, right? And some of those known features of app design, like algorithmic feeds, like the infinite scroll, it doesn't have to be that way. And I know you and I remember, Greg, because we were dinosaurs 20 years ago. Using Facebook felt very, very different than it feels today. So I think there are other, like, a better world is possible in terms of what these apps could and should look like. But of course, with the current profit-only incentive structure that governs them, they're not going to choose that better world unless governments do something. So, yeah, on the one hand, I'm critical of this as, like, a, you know, think of the children kind of nanny state intervention, which might result in some not good things. But on the other hand, I do see the problem. And I think that governments have to do something, because the tech companies aren't going to do anything unless we make them.
19: Yeah, that balance is really, really important. And it's like social media in general. You're just never going to make everybody happy. Not every parent, not every teen is going to benefit from this. Not everyone's going to be punished dramatically or have their lives changed for this. I want to get to this in the last 90 seconds or so we have. Cory Toker, a conservative MP, introduced some new legislation yesterday to legalize prescribing psychedelics like psilocybin. We know that as magic mushrooms. And researchers and patients, a ton more data, just ask people anecdotally, say a lot of mental health disorders, that makes them better. Now, right now, we've got quite strict federal drug laws. We do. Psilocybin's a controlled substance, and possession, production, distribution, illegal without authorization. Do you think this could potentially go anywhere? Could this go across party lines and people at least open the door to this happening?
6: Yeah, I do. I think it's a big sign. And, you know, one thing I'll sort of call out is that there's all this evidence that's come up in the last 5 to 10 years on how effective psilocybin within a therapeutic setting can be for certain mental health disorders. But that involves, like, those studies usually involve very carefully selected patients, trained therapists, and very structured therapeutic sessions and follow-up. And the therapy does seem to matter just as much as the drug. But I think that said, the drug is also a powerful part. The results are there in this research. The improvements are dramatic. And one thing I think is worth calling out is that, at least where I live, there are these funky mushroom shops kind of popping up everywhere. It reminds me a little bit of 10 years ago, before weed was legal.
19: Yes.
6: But, you know, it was still kind of like illegal, if you know what I mean. So this is the case. You can buy mushrooms online. You can walk down the street and find them, maybe, probably, depending on where you are. But if you want to do this structured therapy associated with, like, a regulated, clean psilocybin, it's very hard for you to do that. So right now, recreational use is far easier in the current legislative environment than this scientifically backed therapeutic approach. And I think that's kind of dumb. So I agree. With the conservative MP, and I think a lot of people across party lines will agree with that too. Just seems to make sense.
19: Very eager to see where it goes. Nick, thanks so much for the time today.
6: Yeah, thank you too, Greg.
19: Nick Sergis, Myth or Medicine. If you missed any of the start of it, good conversation, obviously, on social media. Good conversation as we got going, talking about the 2 weeks without having mobile internet. Basically, you are stuck with getting phone calls, text messages back and forth. As we talk about smartphones, that'd be the dumb phone. We give you a dumb phone for 2 weeks. What's that do? Cognitively, worlds change. Makes you 10 years younger. when it comes to your cognitive ability. So it's a really, really interesting study. Let's check your drive right now. 640 Toronto, Big Trouble traffic.
10: Lots of Big Trouble spots right now, especially considering the heavy rainfall. We have a crash on the southbound DVP past Don Mills in two right lanes. Some heavy delays there, so exit at Don Mills and continue south via O'Connor and Broadview. Also on the eastbound 401 Collectors Pass Avenue Road, there's a crash in two left lanes. Some heavy delays there. And of course, you can always go east on Wilson. 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Those are the Big Trouble traffic spots right now. I'm Miles Marcus, 640 Toronto.
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8: Welcome back. Some bonus Toronto today with Greg Brady for your very early morning. Let's get back into it.
9: One of the more controversial things that happened yesterday was simply, and I just didn't think about it in the late morning, and then by afternoon, everybody's talking about this, and they're reframing the conversation, maybe in a more thoughtful way. Hockey Night in Canada is going to end on CBC starting this fall. There's been an extension of the contract that was signed when I was still at Rogers and still at Sportsnet. We were very, very happy about that, about, you know, getting the broadcast rights when I worked there. And then all of a sudden things didn't go quite as well because you needed the Canadian teams to be doing well. And many of them weren't doing well. There was 1 year, I think the second year we had the deal. None of the Canadian teams made the playoffs. And that's where you're going to make your money back is playoff revenue and basically free programming with advertisers that want to spend a lot more money for a Leafs game 7 in the second round than they do when the always exciting Ottawa Senators are hosting the always exciting, well, then Arizona Coyotes. Now they're playing in Utah. But point is, Hockey Night in Canada is ending, and it's been around for 72 years on the CBC on Saturday night. But a better part of the conversation I found was from a guy named Roman Fisher, and he wrote something so prescient, I think. He wrote, I think what's getting lost about this whole HNIC story is that it's a massive admission that funding domestic media en masse with tax dollars is a failed project. We spend over $1.4 billion annually on our public broadcaster, and they can't save their most cherished cultural program, a Canadian institution. That's from the desk and the X account of Roman Fisher. And Roman joins us now on Toronto Today. Thanks for letting us reach out, and it's nice to have you on.
10: Yeah, thanks for having me. It's great to be on.
9: I think you make such a good point about, and like, the CBC will fire a lot of people up. There's people that defend it. There's people think it should be maybe some middle ground, more like what PBS is in the States. And there's people that are so frustrated by the tax dollars spent and, if you will, some of the arrogance of their leadership that we've seen in some committee meetings. So I don't know if that stretches all the way through to the general public, but your argument is not the first time I've heard that we're just not doing the right things with a public broadcaster that we give so much money to, Roman.
10: No, absolutely. So like I said, last year we spent $1.4 billion on CBC. But they're claiming now that they can't keep Hockey Night in Canada alive. Like I said, it's probably the most culturally impactful program that they have right now on the CBC, and they have had for some time. The show started in 1936 on the radio, 1952 on TV. That's a long-running program that they're just cutting short. I understand that the program has been on like a sub-licensing agreement with Rogers Sportsnet for quite some time, where they weren't actually paying for the program, but they said they couldn't reach a deal this past year for the new season starting in the fall. I feel like if we're paying $1.4 billion annually for the CBC, that we should be able to afford Hockey Night in Canada. But instead, we're choosing to spend on programs like the Northland Tales that are tricking RCMP veterans and other prominent Canadians. That costs $2.5 to $5 million estimated, which is just astonishing.
9: Yeah, people aren't really happy about that. It hasn't been good for there's probably, look, like any organization, there's probably a lot of hardworking people at CBC mortified by that particular story and what that show was attempting to do, basically becoming like a, you know, a Jackass MTV style show that would that or a Borat thing that is using tax dollars, but also embarrassing really important Canadians like RCMP vets. So it doesn't do the shows that actually are doing the work the right way, does it, Roman?
10: No, not at all. And I think that a lot of that is because the priorities are now coming from the government mandate as interpreted by the executive team at the CBC. I don't think it's a lot of the ground level producers and even the reporters on the news side necessarily that are driving the direction of the CBC. And I think that's unfortunate. Like you hear what Travis Danrash has been saying on his podcast or on his X account about his time at the CBC. And it feels like there's a lot of pressure on the employees. I think this misalignment between what Canadians want and what CBC executives see as their mandate is mostly driven by the fact that 70% of their funding comes from the government, no matter what. And it completely washes out the market signal that you usually have for a private broadcaster like Global.
9: Yeah, it's tricky. I know there's a lot of people that still, and I think they vote all sorts of different ways. And there's a lot of people that enjoy CBC's programming that aren't necessarily, I'll say this, captured, if you will, by their news. They're like, they've got good BS detectors, but they like some of the programming. The one thing I thought, Roman, during the last federal election, and I ran for the Conservatives in Ajax, was I was hearing at the doorstep, the leader, Pierre Poilievre, it's too aggressive on the CBC. You can't threaten to shut it down. You can actually look into the books and spend a little less here and a little less there. And maybe they shouldn't be bidding on huge, huge events. But there are people still, even in the major cities, it's not just small towns, that get some function and use out of the CBC, right?
10: Yeah, I think so. They are in terms of viewership in a bit of a long-term structural decline, but I do still think that there is a place for the CBC and that people enjoyed the CBC, but they want the CBC to be reimagined in terms of what their mandate actually asks them to do. For example, I think it was 7.5% in 2018 of the audience share for English Canada. And as of 2023, which is the most recent numbers that I saw, they're down around 4.5% English Canada TV audience share, which is unfortunate because if we're paying $1.4 billion annually, which I think is a figure too large, but if we're going to be doing that, then you would hope that you would have at least steady numbers in English speaking Canada in terms of audience share, not a structural decline. But I think that also just speaks to the fact that what Canadians want are evolving from 10 years ago. And I think that the CBC is largely stuck in a time that really hasn't been around for 10 years. The type of programming they're putting out, it's hitting a cultural tone of the mid-2010s. And I just don't think that's what Canadians want anymore.
9: You're a younger guy than me. Has your opinion evolved about the CBC? Has it changed? Have you seen a difference in essence, the tone? Some people have complained about the wokeness of it. We could do that with almost anything, but I want to know how you've seen an evolution in your opinion of the programming or the tone of the network.
10: Yeah, so I'm 25, and I remember when I was a kid, you would tune into the CBC, and you'd have a history documentary, something that would bring Canadians together, teach us something about our history, about our culture, something you may not have known before. And I just don't think that you get that sort of thing anymore. They're much more interested in reaching for smaller and smaller niche demographic groups, I feel, and which is fine if they want to do these outreach programs, but I think it's come at the expense of the broader viewership and the core Canadian base that they used to be able to attract, especially on weekend programming. I remember my parents would make breakfast listening to CBC Radio 1, and they don't really do that anymore because it is mostly, even their non-news programming, it revolves around something that's relatively woke, typically something that is virtue signaling, or it's trying to signal to the viewer that the CBC has some sort of values. And when you have a national broadcaster that's publicly funded to the tune of $1.4 billion. I just don't think that it's appropriate that they should be espousing values in the first place.
9: Yeah, I hear that. Hey, Roman, really clever and thoughtful stuff. Thanks for being on the show.
10: Well, thanks for having me.
9: Yeah, there's Roman Fisher joining us from out east. He's a student at Dalhousie, but I thought he wrote something really thoughtful about the future of the CBC. You can see it on his X post. Heather Good has your 6 o'clock news.
5: Global News. It's 15 degrees at 6 o'clock. I'm Heather Good. Canada plays in second World Cup match today, honoring a fallen officer and more complaints about the noise at Rogers Stadium. But first, let's get you moving and check 640 Toronto. Big trouble traffic.
11: Still a big trouble spot on the southbound DVP past Don Mills. A crash in two right lanes. Very heavy from Eglinton, so you can go south on Bayview, anywhere south of Eglinton. Elsewhere on the eastbound 401 Collectors Pass Avenue Road, a crash in two left lanes, followed by another crash in the eastbound express at Yonge. Three right lanes are blocked, so much heavier in the express. 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Those are the big trouble traffic spots right now. I'm Miles Marcus, 640 Toronto.
5: World Cup action shifts to Vancouver today, and the team will face Qatar. The captain, Alphonso Davies, will be part of it. He's been out with a hamstring injury he suffered in May. Canada's head coach, Jesse Marsh, says the team is focused on going into tonight's game.
12: We know that given our group being so tight right now, that every moment and every point matters. And we're focused on that. We're not trying to be overly magnanimous. We're just focused on the match and about Qatar.
5: Canada opened its run with a come-from-behind 1-1 draw versus Bosnia-Herzegovina in Toronto last Friday. That allowed the team to earn its first-ever World Cup point. Kickoff is at 6 p.m. our time. The funeral for an OPP constable killed in the line of duty will be held in Mississauga this morning. Tarun Bali was fatally struck by a vehicle in Hearst when he tried to stop it. An 18-year-old has been charged with first-degree murder. The 29-year-old's funeral service will not be open to the general public, but people can watch the procession as it travels west on the 407 from Thornhill to the Mississauga Sports and Entertainment Center. And the service will be live-streamed on the OPP's YouTube page starting at 10:30. A former Liberal MP and MPP is running for city council. Han Dong says he will vie for spot in Scarborough North. He represented the Ontario Liberals as an MPP for Trinity Spadina from 2014 to 2018 before winning back-to-back federal elections for the Liberals in Don Valley North in 2019 and 2021. He resigned in 2023 over his alleged communications with the Chinese consulate. He was cleared of any wrongdoing. The municipal election is in the fall. Noise from concerts at Rogers Stadium continues to be a problem. People who live near it say it was ridiculously loud during the Post Malone concert Tuesday night. And they say it was worse than previous shows that have gone on there. Live Nation says the concert did not exceed permitted sound levels or violate bylaw requirements. York Center Councillor James Pasternak says the issue is on his radar and he plans to bring forward a motion to council to have staff work with the venue on further noise mitigation measures. A look at the forecast from the Global News Weather Center. Here's weather specialist Liam Vu.
13: Wet and windy weather to start off this morning. A special weather statement remains in place for the city of Toronto, dealing with about 40 millimeters of rain in total, although much of that is at its tail end, and we will see things start to clear up by 9 a.m. this morning. Now today, temperatures 23 degrees, feeling like 26 with that Humidex. The winds will calm down, but be prepared for some breezy conditions for much of the morning into this afternoon. Thankfully, things calm down, and into Friday, we're seeing just a small 30% chance of some showers, and that sun will return for the weekend.
5: And right now, that special weather statement is still in effect because of all the rain, and it is 15 degrees right now in downtown Toronto. 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I'm Heather Good. 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
16: This is Toronto Today with Greg Brady, with guest host Rob Fay on 640 Toronto. 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
17: to find a lover, so the substitute teacher makes his cameo today. I'm in today, in tomorrow for Greg. Welcome back to the program. A couple of hours still to go, and I will take you the rest of the way. My thanks to Greg for lending me the chair for the next day or two, as they say. I'm going to start with something positive. It's what you do. And I want to get into the World Cup, because I have to be honest with you, the naysayers are real quiet right now. Remember all those people for the months leading up to the World Cup that were like, this is too expensive, this is going to be a disaster. It is awesome. Like, it has been fantastic. We'll talk about Team Iran, who probably doesn't feel the same sentiment I do, but overall, it has been far better than you could have hoped for. This world stage in Canada, the United States, Mexico has been over the top great. And not just with the stuff on the pitch, which we'll get to shortly, but all of these different countries with all of their tourism dollars all of a sudden flowing into Vancouver and here in Toronto. This is gorgeous. Like, I'm sorry to all of the doom and gloomers, eat some crow, because this has been spectacular so far. So I want to get into a few of the different countries that I will this morning tip my cap to in Derek Jeter fashion. Because I think that it has just been so beautiful to watch all of the pageantry, all of the colors come onto the streets. I mean, Yonge Street was packed, all of the different areas where the viewing parties are. This has been everything that I hoped it would be. Because this isn't necessarily just for the tier one soccer fan, the diehards that were going to be at this event regardless. This is for new business, if you know what I mean. And by that, I mean, this is to excite the rest of the country that maybe wasn't into soccer the way that we thought we could get them one day. Now, all of a sudden, they're like, oh, I get it. So I'm going to take you. We're going to play a little bit of audio here. I don't know if you saw the Ghana game the other day, but the fans at Young and Dundas, just listen to this. The fans at Young and Dundas after a dramatic World Cup win. This is awesome.
18: Poking it forward for Brandon Thomas Asante, who skips away from Cordoba. Ghana could be in business. They are!
17: Imagine in Toronto, people going bananas. By the way, Caleb Urenke scoring in the 95th minute. That ends up being the winner. That is the final call of that. It was fantastic. The city's going bananas. In Vancouver, they were going crazy. England fans going wild. It has been, I'm trying to put it into words without sounding like a total cheerleader here. It has been, for those who had the foresight, for those who had the vision early on, it has been an absolute pat on the back. Because I remember Edmonton, those in Alberta saying, we don't want this. We don't want the World Cup coming to our city. It's going to be too expensive. It's not going to be worth it. And I guarantee you, Edmontonians are sitting here watching what's going on in Toronto saying, why didn't we do this? So now I want to talk about the other side, because I do have to talk about the good and the bad. That is balanced journalism, as they call it in the industry. We talked about Ghana and all the excitement in Toronto. I'm going to take you to this one Ecuador fan who is also in Toronto. But this Ecuador fan has not been impressed with our fair city. Listen to this.
19: Guys, Toronto is one of the dirtiest. It doesn't even feel like it's a first world country. You don't see this in Ecuador. Look, this is downtown. This is like the flagship. Young and

0: look or that, you know, couple of square blocks. So unfortunately, he got interviewed and laid it on Toronto pretty thick. But I will say this, beyond the odd fan who has been, quote, shocked and disgusted, Toronto looks pretty damn good. I'm totally okay with where Toronto's at right now. Do we have some social challenges? Absolutely. Some would say absolutely. But what I would say right now is enjoy this because we've still got a couple more weeks of this. We still got a little bit more of a run. And good news for Canada, as yesterday they announced that their captain, Alphonso Davies, will play in Vancouver today against Qatar. So this is good news for Canada as he is available to play. Now, it's one thing to start. It's another thing to be available. So don't get your expectations too excited about what will happen with Alphonso Davies. He's not going to play the full 90, might not even play 60. Who knows if he even plays 45, but he's available. And that for Canadians is good news. It's very good news. You know what's bad news? If I could just bounce you back like a ping pong ball here. Those who made beer in Boston, because apparently, and as a good Scottish guy, I take a little bit of pride in this. All of the beer in Boston apparently is being drunk up by the Scots. This is amazing. I'm going to play you an NBC report on the Scots who have invaded Boston. There's no tea party here, but apparently in a couple of days, there might not be beer either.
1: There was no beer. The Scots fans just drunk the place dry, and all they had was like Bud Light.
2: If your favorite beer is missing from a tap,
3: we've never seen anything like it.
2: There's a decent chance Scotland had something to do with it. Sam Adams downtown ran out of their signature Boston Lager over the weekend and needed an emergency delivery to keep up with World Cup fans. And they're not the only ones running dry.
4: Pretty much everything. We ran out of everything. Tennent's being number one.
2: White Bull Tavern may have run out of Scotland's iconic Tennent's beer, but that didn't stop the party.
4: The fans have been unbelievable. They're great. They're fun. They're drinking, partying, having a great time.
5: So you have a drinking kilt for obvious reasons because I might get some spillage on it. You have a dress kilt. So you always have two kilts.
2: The Dubliner has also been hopping.
6: And we had our biggest week ever last week.
2: And it's the one place Scots can still find their Tennent's lager.
6: Managed to plan ahead and get an extra delivery last Saturday, and I was told yesterday the distributor has run out also. He's getting his today and the rest of the city's getting theirs tomorrow.
0: I love it. I'm sorry. I buried the lead. That should have been the lead of this whole story. Can you imagine this? They ran out of beer and all they got is Bud Light. They don't even call Bud Light beer. They've drank Boston dry. And Boston is a city. Like, this isn't just some podunk village. This is Boston. Good for the Scots. I hope they find their way through to the round of eight. Now, as exciting as it is for the Scots who were singing their songs, England's been singing their songs, I do have to say that this has been a mitigated disaster for the Iranian national team. So they qualify for the World Cup, but of course the World Cup's hosted, you know, partially in the United States, who happened to be until what, a couple of hours ago, at war with Iran. This is brutal. Iran must travel from Mexico for each of the United States matches. They go through customs to play. They then return to Mexico the same day without overnight accommodations. Players and coaches were granted visas, but some support staff and federation officials were denied entry because of their connections to the IRGC. This is a logistical nightmare for the team, creating a demanding travel schedule for each group stage match on U.S. soil. And they are putting them in Tijuana. So they play their game. Their next game's in Los Angeles, by the way. That's not the easiest of drives. But the Iranians have to board the bus, go through customs, go to Los Angeles, play their match, board the bus, go back to Tijuana, and hang out there until they're summoned again. That's unbelievable. Like, so as much as we joke and we talk about the pageantry in Toronto and we talk about some of the teams and all these thrilling draws early on, record-breaking amount of draws, by the way, the fact is there are certain teams here that are roughing it. And it's been unfortunate. President Trump did tell reporters that he signed the Iran MOU, Memorandum of Understanding. I was going to try to see if I could spit that out this early in the morning. But at the end of the day, when you come back to the world.

0: World Cup, I don't think Iran's going to get that logistical nightmare out of the way in time because it's already planned out and they've already got it figured out. So I digress, but unfortunate that Iran is having to deal with this. They should be allowed to participate like any other team. And this is before we get into referees that weren't allowed into the country and what have you. I'm surprised that Iran didn't petition to have their games in Canada. I mean, kind of would make sense to me. At least they wouldn't have to deal with the logistics in the first round. They would eventually have to play their game south of the border if they qualified and went on to the next rounds. But anyways, I digress. Okay, we'll get to the World Cup chatter before the end of the day. We'll circle back on that because there's a lot more audio we got to delve into. But first, let's check the roads with your 640 Toronto Big Trouble Traffic.
1: Many big trouble spots on these rain-affected roads, including a crash on the southbound DVP approaching Bayview Bloor in the left lane, getting very heavy here. So take the Bayview extension southbound. Also on the eastbound 401 Express at Yonge, a crash takes out three right lanes, very heavy from the Allen now, so take the collectors. Get your car summer ready. 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Those are the big travel traffic spots right now. I'm Miles Marcus, 640 Toronto.
0: All right, here's the weather. Showers ending this morning, then cloudy with a 40% chance of rain. Risk of a thunderstorm earlier, high of 21, low of 14. Tomorrow, sunny. It's going to be a mix of sun and clouds in the morning, high of 23, low of 13. For the weekend, it is great news. Sunny both Saturday and Sunday, highs of 24, lows around 13, 14. And on Monday, when you got to go back to work, cloudy with a 60% chance of rain. Let it rain on Monday because we'll get the sun on the days that matter. All right, quick break here. When we come back together again after 12 years, how a Fort Erie woman has reunited with her 21-year-old cat. We'll be joined by Brittany McNutt on the other side of the break. I'm Rob Fay, filling in for Greg Brady, and this is Toronto Today.
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0: Welcome back to the program. We all have special relationships with our pets, for those who have pets. And you know what? When you lose them, you know, to longevity or life, it's always sad, but eventually you move on. But I can't imagine what it would be like to lose your pet of any type and then 12 years later reunite in this instance with your cat. So I want to talk and welcome to the program Brittany McNutt. She is the owner who lost her cat for 12 years and then reunited with it. Good morning, Brittany.
11: Good morning.
0: You've got, I mean, the headline alone screams questions. So I am very curious. First, introduce us to you and your cat and then how you lost her.
11: Well, it's me and Bean. It's a little bit of a story there. I got her when I was 13. Or around 13, sorry, I had two cats. So I had her when I was 13, and then a couple years later, I got my other cat. And about 12 years ago, I was just not in a very good place. So I had asked someone to help me take care of them. And they also got into a situation where they weren't able to, and they had given them to the Humane Society. I never knew where they had gone. So all these years, I did wonder, and I was sad, but I had made peace with the fact that they're being loved somewhere, hopefully together. And it was just wild to have seen her come up on my Facebook page the other day. I'm still in quite shock, actually.
0: So let me see if I got this straight. You give up your cat for adoption. Somebody else raises her for several years. Then they pass on. And the cat that you gave up all of a sudden is back and available again at the Humane Society. Am I hearing that right?
11: Yes.
0: So you all of a sudden you're scrolling through the pages. You come across the website. What is the first emotion that you're feeling when you see that cat? Are you like, boy, that looked a lot like Bean? Or are you like, oh, my God, that's Bean. I got to go rescue her.
11: I was in shock. I'm looking at the photos and I'm like, wow, that really looks like my cat. I'm like, it really looks like her. And her markings are very distinctive. So it's hard to, you know, not be like, wow, you know. So I started looking up photos with my sister. I'm like, we gotta compare photos here. And I'm like, these are exactly the same. And I'm posting them on the Facebook page. I'm like, this is her, this is her. And people are commenting, oh, my God, I believe it is. Like, this is crazy. You need to contact them. And I'm like, it's 11 o'clock at night. There's no way I can call them. I got to wait till the morning. So I couldn't stop staring at the post, though. It was probably like 2 a.m. by the time I finally went to bed, because I was just like, I think this is my cat. I'm walking around my house and, like, showing my kids. I'm like, I think this is my cat. They're all like, you're crazy. Go to bed.
0: So, okay, you go to the Humane Society. Obviously, you know, Bean's in a cage, as all the animals are. When you finally eye to eye with your cat, does she recognize you? Is there that moment of uncertainty, or was it an instant connection?
11: It felt like she recognized me. You know, I let them bring her in. We let her out of the cage. I held her for a minute. I put her down so she could kind of adjust and get comfortable. And she started walking around, and I called her name, and she instantly looked at me and came right to me and started purring and cuddling me.
0: That's an unbelievable story. So did you adopt? Like, is Bean back in your house now?
11: Yeah, she is. I brought her home. They're like, here you go. You know, and
0: it'd be awful if you went there and you're like, yep, that's my cat and I'm out.
11: I couldn't. I was texting my partner and I was like, I'm so sorry. I'm bringing the cat home. I'm so sorry. He's not a cat guy. So he's getting used to it now. I actually had adopted another cat a couple months ago from a friend. So.
0: Oh, I love it. Now you work from home, right? So I would assume that Bean all of a sudden is just kind of fallen back into old ways.
11: No, actually, I work at a dental office in Welland.
0: Ah, so, okay. But she's at home whenever you come home from work.
11: Yeah, she's only here for a couple hours by herself usually. There she is. I don't know if you heard her, but
0: I did, absolutely. Oh, it's such a good story. Well, good for you. That's awesome. She wants her own segment. Well, I'll tell you what, more than anything, I appreciate you coming on and sharing the story. When I came across it, I was like, we have to talk with Brittany. And you know what? The fact that you surrendered this cat, you were in a bad spot. Now you're in a better spot and the cat's back home. That's a feel good story. So I appreciate you making time for me this morning.
11: Yeah, of course.
0: All right. We'll talk again soon. Brittany McNutt is the cat owner who for 12 years just assumed that her cat was being taken care of. And it was. But imagine this. All of a sudden, you're going back through Facebook Marketplace and the Humane Society website, and you're just doing the do. And now all of a sudden, what do you know? It's the same cat. It's unbelievable. I when I was younger, several years ago, many moons ago, my family lost one of our cats. And hadn't seen the cat in probably 2 years. I was living out in Brampton. And all of a sudden, the day we were moving, this is a true story. The day we were moving, the cat reappeared. Like, we were ready to get on with our life and move to a different part of the city and not think of anything again. The cat was the least of our concerns. We just assumed that the cat was on. The cat shows up the day we're leaving, and we brought her back in, and she'd been she ended up being with our family for 4 or 5 more years after that. It was very, very cool. Okay, want to tick a few other boxes here in this segment here, because coming up a little bit later on in the show, we're going to be talking about a very cool way to save money on your groceries. Now, I know what you're saying. Oh, God, it's another grocery story. Oh, no. We come up with cool, quirky, creative ways to do said things. But I want to talk about the fact that right now there's a brand new poll out that says 3 in 10 Ontario couples say that grocery spending has actually strained their relationship. I didn't realize this. A single person in Canada spends $100 weekly on groceries. That's according to this, fancy new poll. It's a new Interact survey that finds that grocery costs continue to put pressure on Ontario households, with 8 in 10 solo Ontarians, 79% if you're splitting hairs, saying that bills keep increasing no matter what they cut from their list. So I'd be very curious, and I'd love to hear from you before the show is done. We'll open up the phones a little later on in the show. Do you get stressed out at home with your partner because of what is on said shopping list? I mean, Canadians love to splurge. It's kind of what we do. I mean, maybe you stop buying the premium cuts of meat or the prepared meals or the premium deli items. I'm not sure what you do to cut down on it. But Canadians love their chips. They love their chocolate bars. Some of us like bread. This Interact Commission Burson survey had 1,500 adult residents across Canada back in May. And the reality is getting into the numbers, we're willing to cut on certain things. But when it comes to our treats and our sweets, we don't give up on them at all. A few other numbers here. Of the Canadians that live alone, 32% of them say they often miss the savings that come with buying in bulk and struggle to find ingredients portioned for one, saying that food often goes to waste before they can use it. Dude, that is my number right there. I can't tell you how many times I have walked into the grocery store, no frills, wherever, and I'm like, this is the month that I get healthy. This is the month that I'm going to start to get it together. I'm not totally out of shape. But anyways, so I go there and I buy the celery, I buy the carrots, I buy all of the, the stuff that's going to get me right. Put it in the crisper in the refrigerator, and a couple of weeks later, it is exactly in the same bag, exactly in the same place, but it doesn't look good anymore. I had somebody the other day tell me that it was all about repurposing. That if you've got the red, green, and yellow peppers, that maybe it's quesadilla tonight. If it's a little soft, if it's starting to get a little soggy. That if the lettuce is starting to get a little brown, there's still a way that you can add it to, or pardon me, cabbage, that if it's getting a little soft, you just put it into a soup. They were like, don't throw it out. You still got a day or two more than you assume that you've got. And I thought, you know what? That's good advice. I'd be cool with that. I can't stop thinking about the cat story, but again, I digress. We're going to take a break in a couple of moments. On the other side of the break, we're going to get into the Wordle. This is my first go at the 7-letter Wordle, by the way. I've never done this before. This is my maiden voyage. I was asking Ed and I was asking Gord on the other side of the glass, like, so how do you do this Wordle thing? I never got into Wordle. I've never played it before. I might be the worst host of a radio game show in the history of this station, but damn it, we're going to get through it. It's going to be great. We're also going to be talking about these Neato squishy toys that apparently keep exploding. If you leave them in a hot car, they explode. Sounds like a Mythbuster segment coming up, but we've got lots coming up in the bottom of the hour, including how to blow up toys if you keep things in hot cars. And we're also going to talk about a brand new release when it comes to smart glasses. You know, these ones that got all the stuff that shows up on the lens so that you're the coolest kid in the classroom. Apparently, they're not so well because they don't look the part. Got to look cool if you're going to be cool, right? But anyways, we'll talk about that. The rain has stopped downtown for now, but you still want to bring an umbrella with you as you head out to start your day. But let's head into the newsroom and see what Heather Good is working on for 7 this morning.
12: Thanks so much, Rob. It will be a sea of red and white across the GTA and the country today as fans gear up to cheer for Canada in World Cup action. They face Qatar tonight in Vancouver. Canada goes into the match with a point after tying Bosnia-Herzegovina last Friday, and team captain Alfonso Davies is cleared to play. He's been out since May with a hamstring injury. 4 people, including a child, have been injured in a crash in North York. It happened around 12:45 this morning on Finch Avenue West. Police say the collision involves one vehicle, the Line 6 Finch West service between Albion and Duncanwood stations is suspended because of that accident. The funeral for an OPP constable killed in the line of duty will be held in Mississauga this morning. Tarun Bali was fatally struck by a vehicle in Hearst when he tried to stop it. The funeral is not open to the public, but people can watch the service on YouTube. Those stories and more are coming up in the news at 7 o'clock.
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3: All right, it's that time where we try to make you a millionaire. 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That's 416-870-6400. Here are your hints for today. It is a safe place to stay for pets or people, but not both at the same time. The other hint is what the Rolling Stones want you to, quote, gimme. Here's the letters. The fourth letter is L, and the seventh letter is R. All right, so good luck. 416-870-6400, our seven-letter Wordle for $100 voucher of Lotto 649 tickets. All right, Ed Alyaki, kind enough to join me for this segment. We're talking squishy toys that reportedly explode in real time. Neato is the company. Squishy Toys is the product, but you're apparently not good to put them in a hot car. Ed, good morning to you.
4: Good morning, Rob. You're sounding a little different now from the last segment. What happened?
3: Well, let's just put it to you this way. Somebody didn't pay their hydro bill or something like this, so I'm working off the secondary microphone right now, but good timing for you to show up as I kind of tinkle the ivories. But walk me through this story and why a team got burned here.
4: So these little squishy toys, they're kind of for adults and for kids. They help with anxiety and that sort of stuff. But apparently this one was left in a car and a teen kind of picked it up and was squeezing it. And we've actually got a report from KRQE News in Albuquerque on this teen's third degree burns.
5: She's like, get it off me, get it off.
6: Katie Spence describes when her 13-year-old daughter was burned by a Neato, a wildly popular gel-filled fidget toy that's so in demand, store shelves are often empty. Neato is meant for both kids and adults, but when it gets hot, the material inside turns molten. Spence's daughter's experience was caught on camera.
25: I just left this in the car for like 5 hours and look, it burns. Like, I feel like it's gonna pop. Look. It's the gumdrop that's like harder than the Neato.
27: Look, wait.
25: Oh my God, bro.
28: How would you do that?
25: Look what.
28: Oh yeah, it is.
6: Spence says it happened while they were in El Paso last Saturday after the Neato sat in the car for more than 4 hours. After the toy exploded.
29: She jumps out of the car and she's like screaming at the top of her lungs, like, please, mama, get it off, get it off. There was like people all around. We were trying to like get it off, but they said, don't take it off because it'll rip her skin off. So then I rush her to the nearest children's hospital.
6: According to Spence, the gel inside the toy caused third degree burns on her daughter's arm and leg.
4: So, I mean, obviously it sucks. You know, no one wants to see kids get hurt and these third degree burns, but isn't this kind of like FAFO? You know, she even says in the video, like, oh, it's so hot. It feels like it's going to explode. Yeah. And then guess what happens?
3: Yeah, it's pretty crazy to me. And the funny part about this, and well, not funny per se, but the challenging part about this is the fact that third degree burn is nothing to joke about. Like, that's big right. ticket item right there. So, you know, I don't know. Can you even go after the manufacturer? Can you actually go and say, hey, by the way, there's a lawsuit pending, when it's your own tomfoolery that got you into this in the first
4: place?
3: Yeah.
4: And it even says like on the box of the toy, like, hey, don't leave this in a hot car. Don't leave this in a car. It can become very hot. And like, there's all kinds of warnings and stuff there. So, I mean, but who hasn't, you know, left stuff in a car? And it's that time of year, you know, leaving water bottles, glasses,
3: it's been known to happen.
4: All that stuff.
3: It's been known to happen. Hey, I want to switch gears because I think we're going to spend some time on this next topic as well. I have thought about smart glasses. I think they're pretty cool. I saw the Ray-Bans where you could take pictures. I mean, it's a little creepy, so maybe a 52-year-old guy shouldn't be walking around with them. But the reality is there's smart glasses out there that have AI in them. It's really cool when you see it on, you know, TikTok or what have you. But the look is everything. Ed, walk me through why stocks plummeted when this newest model came out.
4: So I don't know if you remember like the Meta glasses when they first came out, they kind of looked rather bulky and I don't know, not very fashion forward. The makers of Snapchat, they released their own smart glasses and they look even more ridiculous, even bulkier in the video and kind of pictures and stuff of the CEO who was trying them on and showing them off. If you look at like where the glasses kind of meet his ears, like his ears are kind of getting pinched and bent, like they don't even look comfortable. So they look silly. They don't look comfortable. And we actually have a clip of the CEO, Evan Spiegel, talking about their new AR glasses.
0: These cost $2,200. Who is going to be buying these for things other than playing games?
7: Well, I think the most important way to think about specs is as a computer. And so they're comparably priced to other high-end computers or high-end laptops. And so whether it's early adopters or the developer community, I mean, there are more than 450,000 developers using Snap's AR tools. So there's already a group of people who are so passionate about this vision of bringing computing into the world with augmented reality.
4: Who is that group of people? Like, it seems like their target demographic would be, 13 to 16-year-olds. And, you know, what 13 to 16-year-old can afford $2,000 glasses?
3: I can tell you I'm not. And yeah. I can tell you my kid, if she puts that on her Christmas list for Christmas, is not getting them. But you know what? It really brings up an interesting point when it comes to just, you know, how do these research teams, how do these people that make hundreds of thousands of dollars sitting there in the labs trying to think of the next big thing, not think of the most obvious thing, which is how does it look
4: right
3: on someone's face? I don't know what to make of it.
4: Like, it's kind of been done before. And, you know, like when Meta did it the first time, it didn't really take off for a bunch of reasons. And it seems like these guys at Snapchat, you know, were oblivious to that. Even more ridiculous looking, like super bulky and thick. I mean, it just silly. And I mean, glasses are expensive as it is. And like my glasses have no computer technology and they're still like almost $1,000.
3: There's nothing else I can say about that. Ed, you know what? The one thing I will say when it comes to tech gizmos is everybody's got one. What is your one device? What's the one thing you absolutely unequivocally have to have?
4: I mean, I think it would have to be my phone, right? It's everything in one. I mean, I use my phone more than I use my laptop or computer.
3: Yeah, I'm kind of the same way. You know, the one thing that I will say is when I talk to people and we bring on all guests, you know, you do this in Toronto, I do this periodically out in Vancouver. The one thing that they all say is they just hate the update. That's the one thing that they can't stand is the fact that they've got to go back and they've got to redo it. Like, for example, my wife gets a brand new phone the other day and now all of a sudden she discards the old one and the old one's a 15. I'm like, what's wrong with the old one? She says, well, you know, it's like almost 2 years old. I'm like, 2 years old, like that's still a new phone where I'm from. But I don't know, it's just one of those things where I don't want to spend $2,500 on some glasses after tax, knowing that in 2 years there's going to be a cooler glass model out there that does more for me with more gizmos and gadgets, and I'm kind of on the outside looking in.
4: Yeah, my dad had his old iPhone for almost 10 years because he didn't want to lose the home button. Remember when the iPhone had that home button at the bottom of the phone? You could just push it and it takes you back. And he didn't understand he's 80 years old. He didn't understand the concept of like the swipe up is the new home button. And he was very resistant to change. And he only just like a month ago finally got a new phone.
3: Okay. Well, I'm going to tell you something that I don't usually say. All of my computers just turned off at the same time.
4: Oh, wow. Isn't technology wonderful?
3: This is my first. In all of my years in radio covering, where I'm going to have to just go blind and just fly solo here.
4: This is old school radio.
3: This is the old days. I got my hand up to the ear. I'm going to read some breaking news. No, it's coming up. But I know that we've got a break coming up here. I'm going to reboot the computer. I'm going to get it all started. And we're going to get to the breaks probably maybe just a minute or two earlier than we would usually do. So we'll get to the traffic. We'll get to the weather. We'll get to all the things relevant to your morning.
8: Well, it's too many big trouble spots to mention, so take extra caution on the slippery roads. We do have two crashes on the 401 at Dixon Road, westbound at Dixon in two right lanes, and eastbound at Dixon with the left lane blocked, so expect heavy delays in both directions. You can go across Dixon to go east or west. 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Those are the big trouble traffic spots right now. I'm Miles Marcus, 640 Toronto.
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11: Welcome back to the program, efforting Dan McTeague, affordable energy for Canadians. And you know what? One of the things that we're going to be talking about coming up in this segment is with this new MOU between the United States and Iran. What does this mean for us? It is, I don't mean to sound soggy, but the reality is we're going to have to figure out a game plan here as to when we can get gas costs down and whether they're going to come down. And so many more things on that forefront. So it's an interesting time for Canadians because we've been kind of sitting on the sidelines here thinking, what are we going to do? I'm going to go to the UK, ask them for agreements. I know we saw Mark Carney, Prime Minister of this fine country, over in Ireland not long ago. He was efforting to try and just drum up deals as we wait for this conflict to end. Now, again, an MOU is not technically the end of a war. It is just the opportunity to buy some time. And, of course, Donald Trump comes into the news not long after putting pen to paper saying, by the way, this is all good, but, and this is a big but, if they act out of line, speaking of Iran, we're going to start dropping bombs again. So it's great to have this memorandum of an understanding. But at the same time, what does it really mean in the big thing for Canadians? And I think that that's something that we're going to have to look at. And if prices will come down. Now, you know, you look at these global news reports and reality is they don't think that they're coming down anytime soon. Like we keep waiting for these pre-Iran war levels to drop. And I just don't think that they're going to. I mean, a peace deal has been reached between the U.S. and Iran, but getting the oil to flow through a region again and helping gas prices return to those pre-war levels, that's not going to be that easy because the physical and economic damage is done. And this is, I hate using this phrase because I always think back to the pandemic when we go through this, but this is the new normal. At least that's what some are saying. David DeTomasi at the Smith School of Business out at Queen's University quoted earlier saying it's optimistic that we might actually have an end to this conflict and we might get some oil flowing through. But the question beyond that quote is, cool, this is probably not going to change that much. Like, what would relief be for you at the pump? I was out in Vancouver recently, and the pump's about 205, 207. In Toronto, high ones,
6: every once in a while it'll dip its toe into the twos. But for me right now, it's just one of those things where it's like, it's great that there looks like there's going to be an end to the war, knock on wood, but I just don't know how on earth it's going to translate to us. And that for me is one of the biggest problems, is we all assume, oh, okay, well, everything's done. Everything's going to be back to normal, but not the case, at least not in the foreseeable future. At least that's what I see. I'd love to hear from you on this. You can hit me up, rob.fay@chorusent.com. I don't think we're ever going to go back to $1.30, $1.35 per liter, which used to be the average in Canada, simply because the need to make up all of those shortages are going to take a very long time. And I think that's been echoed by Dan Mateague, Canadians for Affordable Energy. You know, man, I just don't know where you would go on that front. I will play a clip, though, here. I want to get into this. It's a very quick clip because I've mentioned the U.S.-Iran deal a couple of times, but I haven't actually given you the breakdown of it. So here is Sky News's Mark Stone giving us some of the points within the deal.
8: The two sides will declare the immediate and permanent termination of military operations on all fronts, including Lebanon. Well, that's interesting because the Israelis have made very clear that they will not conclude the military operations in Lebanon. Indeed, they will remain in Lebanon, in the southern half of Lebanon. So how's that going to be resolved? An open question there. Point two, that the two sides will refrain from interfering in each other's internal affairs. Now, if the United States signs up to that, then that means going forward, they will never have the ability, if they stick to this this memorandum of understanding, of having any say over what Iran might do internally, which presumably includes any desire it might have for nuclear capability. Point five talks about the Strait of Hormuz. It says Iran will make arrangements to use its best efforts for the safe passage of commercial vessels with no charge for 60 days, only from the Persian Gulf to the Sea of Oman and vice versa. And then it goes on to say that Iran and Oman will define the future administration of the Strait of Hormuz. So what does that mean? Does that mean that they will have the ability perhaps to be able to charge tolls in the future? The Americans say absolutely not, but the wording there is woolly.
6: Yeah.
12: So, Rob, I think that Sky News report kind of indicates certain things that it's like, is this thing going to get signed? But, I mean, you know, President Trump was very pomp and circumstance. He signs it in Versailles. And I don't really know if it's still going to stick. We've been there so many times, back and forth, back and forth.
6: Yeah. And I think that's one of the things that I'm most curious about, is the back and forth and the uncertainty, because we've talked at length about, you know, the things that Canadians need to do, and the Canadians need to get investment in Alberta and British Columbia and all of these countries right now with the big ticket items. They're not wanting to spend. Everybody's holding all of their money close to their chest right now. So we can sit here and talk about gas prices and how that translates to everything that's going on to the grocery store and everyday living. But at the end of the day, this country needs investment. And I feel like we've been so focused on Mark Carney and the Liberals. We've been so focused on the do's and don'ts of, can we get a deal done? And let's not forget, July 1st is looming. July 1st is now just 2 weeks away. So for me, that is the biggest concern of them all, is can we get confidence in this country again? And it's really hard to get confidence in this country with the uncertainty south of the border, not just with what was going on in Iran and the Strait of Hormuz, but also the fact that we've got a deal on the horizon while we've got two referendums that are upcoming. That is also a big problem.
13: With this, I'm just kind of curious with this new deal between the U.S. and Iran, like, how is this different from the previous deal with the U.S. and Iran? I mean, they are lifting sanctions, so So Iran will be entitled to, I guess, assets and money that was previously frozen, like up to $300 billion. And there was that kind of viral footage of those bags full of money being sent to Iran that, you know, Obama got a lot of slack for, even though part of that deal was it wasn't the U.S. giving them American money. It was Iran's money that had been previously frozen, and they're just kind of bringing it back. You know, where does this leave Iran as a nuclear power? Are they going to give up those nuclear ambitions? What about their enriched uranium and all that? So I'm kind of curious how fearless leader Donald Trump's going to kind of spin this one into a big victory.
6: Well, he's going to, but here's some of the changes. And we talked about the Obama era deal. That was back in 2015. He had a couple of sunset clauses, which were 10 to 15 years. So this negotiation was going to be coming up in the future. But some of the things that have come out, there is no sunset clause in this new deal with Donald Trump. It's permanent. It's indefinite. You talk about the nuclear facilities back in 2015. Iran was allowed to keep Nanets, Fordo, whereas this time around, the U.S. has demanded that they destroy all of those facilities or they'll do it themselves. And we'll try to, you know, we'll try to see if this actually comes to be. Okay, we'll take a quick break here. When we come back, we're going to take the news, we're going to take all the commercials, and then we'll get into it much more. I'm Rob Fay, and you're listening to Toronto Today with Greg Brady.
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26: This
0: is Global News. It's 15 degrees at 7 o'clock. I'm Heather Good. 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Big trouble traffic.
1: Lots of big trouble spots taking over these rain-affected roads, including on the DVP, where we have a crash southbound approaching Bayview Bloor in the left lane. Very heavy through here from Lawrence. Take Don Mills going southbound, and if you're anywhere south of Eglinton, you can take the Bayview extension. 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That's the Big Trouble traffic spot right now. I'm Miles Marcus, 640 Toronto.
0: Looking for its first win in World Cup history today. It plays Qatar in Vancouver tonight at 6 o'clock Eastern Time. Canada goes into the match with a point after tying Bosnia-Herzegovina last Friday. Team captain Alphonso Davies has been cleared to play today. He's been out since May with a hamstring injury. There are watch parties going on across the GTA, including the FIFA Fan Festival at Fort York and Celebration Square in Mississauga. Four people, including a child, have been seriously injured in a crash in North York. It happened around 12:45 this morning on Finch Avenue West near Islington. Police say a car crashed into a pole, and that pole knocked down a traffic light onto the westbound tracks of the Finch West LRT line. The TTC says Line 6 Finch West service between Albion and Duncan Wood stations is suspended, and shuttle buses are running instead. Fellow officers, dignitaries, and family members will pay their respects to an OPP constable killed on the job. Officer Tarun Bali's funeral is at 10:30 this morning at the Mississauga Sports and Entertainment Center. Last week in Hearst, he was fatally struck by a vehicle while trying to stop a man who had escaped from a hospital. The 29-year-old's funeral service will not be open to the public, but people can watch the procession. It will travel west on the 407 from Thornhill to the center. Bali is one of two police officers who was killed in the line of duty last week. Toronto Constable Mark Pinizzotto was shot dead during a raid. His funeral is next week. A former Liberal MP and MPP is running for city council. Hang Dong will vie for a spot in Scarborough North. He represented the Ontario Liberals as an MPP for Trinity Spadina from 2014 to 2018 before winning back-to-back federal elections for the Liberals in Don Valley North in 2019 and 2021. He resigned in 2023 over his alleged communications with the Chinese consulate. He was cleared of any wrongdoing. The municipal election is in the fall. Police had to close off Yonge and Dundas streets last night because of World Cup celebrations. Ghana got a late goal to beat Panama 1-0. The streets in droves to party. Police say traffic in the area had to be stopped for safety reasons. Hopefully there will be lots of celebrations when Canada beats Qatar tonight. Let's go. Look at the forecast from the Global News Weather Center. Here's weather specialist Liam Vu.
3: An unsettled start to the morning with plenty of rain along with southwesterly winds gusting upwards of 40, even 70 kilometers per hour. That special weather statement was issued late yesterday, and that will likely be lifted into the mid-morning as we see things start to calm down quite a bit. By 9 a.m., the bulk of that precipitation will taper off, although the risk of rain will remain for the rest of the day. So make sure to have that umbrella. 23 degrees is going to be that daytime high, feeling like 26. And as we approach Friday, things will start to calm down, although towards the midday, there's still going to be a small risk. Might see about a millimeter of rain. But otherwise, into Saturday, Sunday, mostly sunny skies until we reach Sunday evening. And that rain will return once again, carrying over into early Monday. But expect temperatures for the next few days to remain about a couple degrees below that seasonal average of 25.
0: And right now, it's 15 degrees in downtown Toronto. I'm Heather Good. 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
8: Welcome back to the program. A new report from the Transportation Safety Board of Canada has delivered a scathing assessment of the Titan submersible's fatal implosion that killed all five people aboard it back in June of 2023. It's actually the three-year anniversary of that tragedy. The investigation found catastrophic failures in engineering, certification, and oversight that ended up leading to the sub's pressure hull collapsing at 11,000 feet deep. That was during a dive towards the Titanic wreck. Jason Melvin is the senior investigator who led this investigation at the Transportation Safety Board of Canada. He's here with us now to break down exactly what went wrong and what changes the industry needs to make. Jason, thank you for joining us.
9: Yes, good morning.
8: Well, in your report, the Transportation Safety Board identified a number of things, but it appeared to be catastrophic failures across multiple systems. Can you walk us through the single most critical finding that led to the implosion of that Titan submersible?
9: Yes, sir. So what we found is that the as-built properties of the submersible, the theoretical design that is, the materials in the hull were never validated to confirm that they met the strength that was in the theoretical design. So the necessary testing wasn't done to ensure that it was actually as strong as what they believed it was. And then there was a problem then as well with construction and testing. It didn't follow standard engineering practices in terms of verifying that the actual strength of the materials was supposed to be. And then in general, they didn't follow standard engineering practices. There was also a reduced compressive strength of the carbon fiber cylinder. And then that combined with defects and then also with problems with the operation, the storage and the transport, that's what likely led to the cylinder to progressively fail.
8: I'm curious to know, Jason, what regulatory bodies or maybe organizations failed to properly validate that submersible safety before it even carried passengers into the ocean?
9: So we know that the submersible wasn't registered, it wasn't classed, or it wasn't built to any standard. So there was a number of interactions from regulatory oversight with Transport Canada. They were concerned with the support vessels, but the actual submersible itself, there was no oversight of that. So from what we know is that it wasn't clear to Transport Canada that submersible was a vessel. There was no action taken to verify that if the submersible was registered in any flag state or any country. And then they were also unaware that it was operating in Canadian waters from the period of 2021 to 2023, so over a period of 3 years.
8: The report has been described as scathing, and I think that it is. How responsible does the TSB hold the company that operated the Titan, and what specific actions or maybe even decisions by the company contributed most directly to that tragedy?
9: Yes, so at the TSB, we don't determine fault. Or we don't determine criminal or civil liability. We don't assign blame. But what we know is that, the actual culture within OceanGate, there was issues with that. Our human factors and ourselves were looked at that. So the risk management at OceanGate, that was hindered by the different inputs into the risk assessment process. They had a lack of subject matter experts that were able to provide input. There was a power dynamic within OceanGate that the construction of safety risk, it was a top-down approach. If it was opposition or you weren't aligned with the actual way forward or the goal and the vision for the company, then there was negative feedback provided. We also know that there were social and psychological factors. We found that there was confirmation bias within the company. What happened is that they were all going towards a common goal, and if there was deviation from in any way from that, then it was frowned upon negatively. People left the company.

0: will now be mandatory for all commercial submersibles?
1: Yes. So what we right now, there's guidelines internationally for these submersibles, but they're not obligatory. So right now, that's one of our recommendations. It's addressed at both in Canada and outside of Canada. So we're asking Transport Canada to make this mandatory for any human occupied, not only passenger submersible, but any submersible that a person goes into. We're asking that Transport Canada make that a mandatory requirement that you're built to a standard. So there's two ways that submersibles or any vessel can be built with oversight, and that's through a flag state, which is in this case would be Canada, and Transport Canada is responsible for marine safety in Canada, or with classification through a classification society such as DNB or Lloyd's or ABS, people like that. So that would ensure that these vessels were built to standards and to make sure that they meet certain requirements and they at least meet the minimum level of safeties that are out there. And there are defined codes, there are defined standards out there that we're asking for these rules to be implemented. So we've issued six recommendations right now regarding the oversight, the standards, and actually safety management to Transport Canada. They have 90 days to respond to those actual recommendations. So once we get a response from Transport Canada, we'll assess those responses. But these safety deficiencies are out there. The gaps are evident in our system, and there's action needs to be taken in order to address these deficiencies and gaps. And that's why we came out with the recommendations. A recommendation to the highest level of safety action that we require.
0: Jason, thank you for the conversation and the insight today, especially on the 3-year anniversary. Hopefully we'll talk again soon.
1: Okay, thank you very much.
0: Our pleasure. You know, the Titan submersible tragedy, kind of one of those moments that really hits you. Five people died going to see the Titanic wreck, and they end up being the storyline about how dangerous the ocean can be. Transportation Safety Board of Canada, by the way, releases this report, and it basically says the whole thing was a disaster from the start. Like, that's what I get from that conversation. The sub's hull fails at 11,000 feet deep. That's 2 miles underwater, by the way. Pretty much crushed like a beer can. Everybody died instantly. No warning, no chance to do anything. And here's what keeps me thinking about this. We've known about the Titanic for 100 years. We've been trying to visit it. But safe, reliable technology with proper oversight, we still have not figured that out yet. I mean, the ocean is the most hostile place that a human can go. And at that depth, thinking about pressure, and I'm not a scientist here, but the pressure's 1,000 times what you feel at sea level. Your body can't handle it. And most of our tech can't handle it. And the ocean doesn't give you warnings. It doesn't negotiate. And yet OceanGate treats this like it's kind of adventure tourism. They sell tickets to this. They marketed it as an experience, but deep sea exploration is no wreck activity. And to see this report and that the sub wasn't even certified by any major maritime authority, it wasn't tested by an independent engineer. I mean, dude, the CEO was on board when it imploded. He was the one pushing for this tech, which, by the way, was driven by a video game controller. Thank you, Ed, for that. And now we have a report saying that the engineering was flawed. Well, yeah. But this isn't just one company. This is about deep sea mining, offshore drilling, all of that stuff. Because all of these require operating in an environment that is actively, I mean, it's unbelievably hostile to human life. The ocean doesn't want us there. I don't know if you know this or not, but every time we go down there, we are just asking for, you know, permission from physics, and the physics doesn't always negotiate. So what this teaches us is we got to be a little bit humbler. We got to be better engineering standards with no loopholes, and we can't have companies that value profit over safety. Titanic's still down there. There's discoveries that are going to be made, but we need to approach this with the understanding that we're not conquering the ocean. We're just passing by. We're visiting it. And we need to be invited back. The report to me is a real wake-up call that we failed. We lost people. We need to fix this. The question is, will we? Will companies actually take this report seriously? Will regulators somehow find a way to close the loopholes? Because the ocean's still there. It's still dangerous. But if you don't learn from this with these quote-unquote scathing reports, then hate to say it, but there's probably just going to be more tragedies in the future. Great conversation with Jason. I'm Jason Melvin, by the way, is a senior investigator with the Transportation Safety Board of Canada, taking us to the break. All right, let's check the roads with your 640 Toronto Big Trouble Traffic.
2: Well, thanks to the rainfall, lots of

0: Big trouble spots right now, including a crash on the southbound DVP approaching Bayview Bloor in the left lane. Very heavy there, so consider going south on Don Mills, or if you're south of Eglinton, try the Bayview extension. Northbound 404 past Steeles, a crash in two right lanes is causing a big backup into York region, so go north on Leslie or Woodbine. When kids play, they win. 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Those are the big trouble traffic spots right now. I'm Miles Marcus, 640 Toronto.
1: All right, let's get into the weather, which knocked out my computer for a couple of moments. Showers ending this morning, then cloudy with a 40% chance of a little more rain. Risk of a thunderstorm as well. High today of 21, low of 14. Tomorrow's going to be sunny. Actually, tomorrow's going to be the first of three straight days of sun. Friday, Saturday, Sunday, all sunshine, all about 24 for the highs. And then Monday, just when you go back to work, cloudy with a 60% chance of rain, high of 21. Right now it's 15 and it feels like 19. When we come back, mortgage rates are actually on the decline. We're going to tell you why with Ron Butler next. I'm Rob Fay, filling in for Greg Brady, and this is Toronto Today.
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1: When I first heard the drums of that song, I thought this was the beginning of Saturday night's main event theme. The wrestling fan in me never leaves. We have been wrestling with, great segue by the way, with mortgages over the last couple of years. But good news, I think, because mortgage rates are dropping. But let's dig deep and see if this is actually a good thing with Ron Butler, mortgage broker at Butler Mortgage. Good morning to you, Ron.
2: Good morning. Thanks for having me.
1: It's my pleasure. Well, in its simplest question, why are the mortgage rates trending downward?
2: Well, it's really simple. It's the apparent, I say apparent, end of the war in Iran. And we've watched a precipitous drop in the price of oil per barrel, which will lead to lower gasoline, diesel, potentially fertilizer prices dropping. And that kind of takes the edge off inflation in Canada. So we are anticipating some rate drops. It's not like it's going down 1%. You know, we're thinking about somewhere between 10 and 25 basis points down,
1: which is pretty significant. I'm curious to know about the lock-in effect in Toronto real estate. I was talking with somebody about this the other day. Homeowners that had the lower rates from a few years ago, probably a little reluctant to sell because they'd be facing much higher rates on a new mortgage. Is this lock-in effect a real problem in Toronto right now?
2: It's not the same in Canada as it is in the U.S. It's a definite impact in the U.S. The difference here is that most of those people who bought a few years ago in 2020, 2021, they can't sell anyway. I mean, their price of their home has dropped significantly, and they are very much not interested in losing out on that situation where they're going to, you know, get less instead of this what they paid for it. So, yeah, it's a bit different here, but... And by the end of this year, sometime, actually more like sometime mid-May next year, that'll sort of be the end of the people who had low rates. Because in Canada, we don't have long mortgages, like 25 years. We only have 5 years.
1: I'm curious to know, for a Canadian homeowner who's been kind of sitting on the sidelines waiting for the rates to get to that right number, is this the moment to make a move, or should they keep waiting for even lower rates?
2: This is probably going to be it. I mean, we don't anticipate any kind of steep decline in mortgage rates right now. It's just this. You're right. 25 basis points is significant, but we don't see anything like a 2.49 rate anytime. There's not going to be a big drop.
1: I'm curious to know Toronto's housing market. It's always been, you know, put up against the other Canadian markets like Vancouver and Calgary and what have you. I'm very curious to know, is Toronto actually getting relief, or are these high home prices still the bigger problem, again, compared to other markets like Montreal, Vancouver, Calgary?
2: The total GTA has seen the most significant drop in prices in Canada. Not necessarily core 416, like a, you know, great house and a great street in to Toronto, and a great neighbor in Toronto hasn't come down that much. Well, the outskirts of Toronto and Brampton, Mississauga, you know, Ajax, Pickering, wow, prices are down. They're down a lot. They're down probably 30%.
1: I'm curious, Ron, about young Canadians as well. Buying their first home after the rate cuts. Is that realistic advice, or are first time buyers still getting crushed by the combination of high prices and rates above 6?
2: Well, I think the problem for first time buyers is that they have been so impacted by inflation for the last few years, by the, you know, the high cost of everything else, they've had a hard time saving a down payment. And that's really been what's holding them back, is that they just can't save for that down payment because there's just too much pressure on higher prices and somewhat stagnant wages in Canada, too.
1: Ron Butler is a mortgage broker with Butler Mortgage, joining us here on Toronto Today with Greg Brady. I'm Rob Fay filling in for him. Ron, I'm curious to know, and I ask this of most people in your position, you work with so many Canadian borrowers. What's the biggest mistake that you're seeing homeowners make right now when it comes to their mortgages? Is it just not shopping around for better rates, or is it choosing the wrong mortgage type, or is it even something else?
2: It's a bit of the first two things. Definitely, it's important to shop around. It will save you in some cases as much as 0.5%, but it'll always save you something. And to the extent that there is difficulty in acquiring that down payment, then yeah, it's really finding the discipline to save and be able to put that down payment together so people get have a shot at buying a house.
1: Ron, always great having you on. Thank you for the insight today. And I'll keep my fingers crossed that the best is still to come. Thanks for the time.
2: Thank you, sir. Take care.
1: Awesome. Ron Butler stopping by from Butler Mortgage. You know, one of the things that I will say, and I've been lucky enough that I've gotten into the housing market, but trying to crack into the housing market is one of the most frustrating, exhausting experiences that a young person can go through. I'm actually trying to help my daughter right now. You're told to get a good job. You're told to save up, be smart about your money. That's all the stuff that I was told as a kid. But then you look at the numbers now and you realize that the math doesn't really work for a lot of people. So I was trying to, before we did the segment, I was just sitting on the side thinking, okay, let me just break it down what it looks like. You're 25, you're 26, you're 27 years old. You've got yourself a decent job. Maybe you're making, I don't know, 60, 70, 80,000 a year. You've been saving. You're looking at the average home price in Toronto, which is still over $1 million. A condo, which is the only realistic thing in your ballpark, is still like 600,000, 700,000. So you are going to need, and I know you're not on the side of the road with a pad of paper and a pen here, you're still going to need about $120,000 down payment. And yet you've saved 60. So you're short. You're halfway there. But even if you somehow get the full down payment, prices are down 6.7% year over year. That sounds good. But the average price is still $1.1 million. So you're looking at a condo for about $650,000. It's just not enough. The math isn't mathing. Your income is going to have to be somewhere in the $80,000 range. And we don't have a lot of young Canadians that are there yet. So we look at the Bank of Canada and they cut the rates to 2.5. That's great. And we could talk about, you know, fixed mortgage rates, variable rates, all that stuff. But the government will tell you as a young Canadian, now is the time to buy. But they're not talking about the reality. They're not talking about the fact that you need to be earning about $150,000 a year if you want to afford that $650,000 condo at a 6% mortgage rate. So then, if I could just add one more layer to the you-know-what sandwich, there's also this thing called the lock-in effect. And that, in my estimation, although it's more prominent south of the border, is making it worse. People who bought in back in 2020 or 2021, who actually got into the market when the rates were doable at 2 and 3%, they're not selling. They're not moving. They're stuck because they don't want to lose that low rate. So the supply right now in Toronto and even the burbs is really, really tight. And that keeps the prices high, even though they're dropping. The whole rental market is a whole different ball of wax. I'll save that for another day. But you know what? Ron mentioned it right at the start of that conversation that this Iran peace deal, which is literally the ink still drying on the paper, it's supposed to help. Oil prices, we're going to see go down. Inflation should be cooling. The Bank of Canada is cutting rates. I'm not sure how much further they'll go. But even with all of that, the mortgage rates are still above 6. And home prices in the GTA are still over $1 million. So what's the solution? Because, I must be one of just 1,000 parents that says, well, why don't you just move to the burbs? Move to a part of Canada where you can actually get a house. But I don't want to send my kids to Saskatchewan. I want to be able to do this in my own region where I can still see my kids, right? Housing market in Canada, if you ask me, is broken. Liberals completely broke it. And it's not, and I'm sorry, I don't mean to politicize it, but it's true. It's just not working for most people. It's not working for young people. Mark Carney's out in British Columbia this morning. He's going to tell Vancouverites that he's got a bright new future for them, but it's just not working for families. It's not working for anyone who's not already wealthy. And the government knows this. They know. I'm sorry to get on my soapbox. You're just going into work. It's raining. You're like, what am I doing here? But this is the problem. You're frustrated, you're angry, you're tired, you're trying to crack into this housing market as a kid, and it feels like the door is locked and you just don't know how to open it. And that is the reality for millions of Canadians. And that's the reality for me as I try to help out my daughter. The reality for anybody who's trying to buy a home in Canada right now, it's not just hard, it's almost impossible. And it doesn't look like it's going to get any better. Unless, and this is the glass half full approach, something major happens, unless the government actually does something. unless prices drop more, unless the rates drop more. But until that happens, we're just stuck and we're just waiting. We're just hoping that we're just trying to crack into a market that is, despite these headlines that you're reading today about mortgages on the way down, it is still closed to so very many of us. And it just kind of makes us eye roll as we hear all these politicians step forward and say, we got you. We got the solution to a situation that they don't have completely under wraps. All right, we're going to take a break here in just a couple of seconds here. On the other side of the break, Toronto City Councillor Josh Matlow is going to stop by. He's the councillor for Ward 12, that is St. Paul's. I want to talk about the World Cup with him. We're going to get into Mayor Olivia Chow talking about the Port Authority and all sneaky D's topics, but I want to talk about the fact that the World Cup has been a very, very big success. I mentioned this right on the out of the show. You might have been still pouring your first cup of coffee, getting the sand out of your eyes when I was talking about it earlier in the show. But at the end of the day, you know, taxpayers be damned, and we will get the bill at the end of this. This World Cup has been extraordinarily successful in Toronto, in Vancouver as a whole, the aesthetics, the marketing, it has been pristine. I'm so proud that Canada is a part of this World Cup and that Canada plays later today against Ghana out in Vancouver. So we'll get into that with Josh Matlow on the other side of the break. Toronto City Councilor is going to stop by. But first, let us go into the newsroom and see what Heather Good is cooking on for 8 a.m.
3: Thanks so much, Rob. The funeral for an OPP constable killed in the line of duty starts at 10:30 this morning in Mississauga. Tarun Bally was fatally struck by a vehicle in hearse when he tried to stop it. That happened last week. The funeral is not open to the public, but people can watch the procession that starts at 8:30. Road closures are already in effect. TTC service is suspended on a portion of Line 6 because of a downed traffic light. Police say it happened early this morning when a car crashed into a pole, which then knocked down the light. Four people, including a child, have serious but non-life-threatening injuries. Line 6 Finch West service between Albion and Duncanwood Station is suspended and shuttle buses are running instead. Canadian men's soccer team captain Alfonso Davies has been given the green light to play in today's World Cup match against Qatar. He hasn't played since May when he injured his hamstring. Today's game is in Vancouver. It starts at 6 o'clock Eastern time. Canada's going into the match with a 1-1 draw against Bosnia-Herzegovina. Those stories and more are coming up in the news at 8 o'clock.
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1: All right, let's check in on the weather. Showers ending this morning, then cloudy with a 40% chance of even more rain. Risk of a thunderstorm as well. Tomorrow, it is the first of three straight sunny days. All highs about 24. It's going to be a beautiful weekend across the GTA. And then Monday, just as you're getting ready to go back to work, it'll be cloudy with a 60% chance of rain, high of 21. Right now, it is 15, feels like 19. Let's get a check on the roads as well with your 640 Toronto Big Trouble traffic.
15: Now, looking at two crashes on the northbound 404 approaching Steeles in the HOV lane and left lane. Northbound past Steeles, another crash has two right lanes blocked, so both causing some heavy delays here. You can go north on Don Mills and Woodbine once you're north of Steeles. 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Offer ends July 6th. Those are the Big Trouble traffic spots right now. I'm Miles Marcus, 640 Toronto. In the
16: 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Two city councillors, one big conversation. Right here on Toronto Today with Greg Brady on 640 Toronto.
1: Rob Fay in today for Greg and tomorrow as well. Josh Matlow is going to ride solo or shotgun with me as we get into some of the big topics around town. Josh Matlow, Toronto City Councillor. Welcome to the program, Josh.
17: Good to be with you, Rob.
1: Well, I have started the show by saying all the naysayers about the World Cup pretty quiet over the last couple of weeks. What are your first thoughts when it comes to the World Cup in our city?
17: Well, you know, I know a lot of these debates are between sort of cheerleaders and naysayers. The reality is there's truth in a bit of both. You know, the deal that Toronto signed was awful. The a lot of money has been plowed into this and there's going to be very few returns, including legacy projects. And I think that, you know, Toronto, before it ever signs up for a major world event like this again, needs to make sure that it has the money to be able to pull it off without having to sacrifice other priorities and have a deal that's better for the city. That all being said, it's a lot of fun. And the city is feeling vibrant. It's feeling alive. Communities are feeling proud. It seems like it's going fairly successfully. And, you know, I think there's a lot to be proud of. So, you know, I think thoughtful people can hold two thoughts at once. The deal was bad. It cost a lot more money than was ever suggested to begin with. And I think Toronto needs to learn from this. But the games themselves have been, I think, a very good experience for a lot of people.
1: So, yeah, we know that the bill cometh, that's for sure. But I'd be very curious to know, Josh, what, you know, Toronto has for its annual marketing budget, because the reality is the world is looking in on this city right now. So even though there's not a specific number out there, I got to imagine that at least a little portion of the marketing budget would have spent to promote this city anyway, whereas now we've got it on a global scale. Is that considered at least a part of the bill?
17: I mean, I think it's fair to say that should be considered as part of the bill. Now, proof will be in the pudding once the games are done, if the hotels actually got packed. I suspect they were not. And I think that the city projected far more visitors than we will actually have. So the city is abuzz, the city is vibrant, but it's not packed the way that I think a lot of people thought it would. And the TCC may have even over-budgeted and over-prepared for, I think, they thought they'd be more crammed than they were. That all being said, though, of course it's good to be part of this big North American hosting opportunity. But I still remain convinced, just based on the facts, that the deal itself, and we don't have time today to go through all the details of it, but it wasn't a good deal for Toronto. We didn't get the best benefits, the best opportunities we could out of it. And ultimately, when city staff first proposed that it was going to cost a total for the whole games, $35 to $50 million, and then it turned out to be, you know, over $480 million, $180 million of which the City of Toronto had to put forward, which it will not recoup. You know, that is a concern. And I don't think that the city should have just bought ahead without knowing exactly how it was going to pay for it and how much money it would actually be.
1: You know, I'm curious, just before we go on, and I know I don't want to dig too deep in this, but why was the city not able to get corporate sponsors like some of the other World Cup hosting cities? Because that usually offsets some of the expense, no?
17: And there are some corporate sponsorships through a number of different ways, through, you know, a number of different initiatives that the city has put forward. But, you know, I think it's going to be important after the games are done to do a really honest review of what could have been done better, what was done right, what can be learned, because this shouldn't be the last time that Toronto is part of a big international event. But the way it was done, I remain convinced based on what I saw, with the city just sort of plowing ahead, signing on to the hosting agreement, that the agreement itself wasn't very good. And ultimately, the city should have known how much the federal and provincial governments were going to put forward before it signed on, because it ultimately paid the lion's share. And the city has the least means, because it doesn't have a sales tax, to be able to actually cover the bill. So it shouldn't be a question about do we do big things, but we should always know how we're going to pay for things before we do them.
1: Hmm. Josh Matlow, Toronto City Councillor for Ward 12, joining us here on Toronto Today. I'm going to switch gears. I want to talk about Mayor Olivia Chow accusing federally mandated Port Authority of hiding early plans for Billy Bishop. That's the headline. I'm going to play a clip from Mayor Chow, and then I'd like to get your thoughts. Here's Olivia asking why she is asked to sign an NDA.
18: Why are they asking the mayor of the city of Toronto to sign some kind of non-disclosure? If it is confidential, I'll keep it confidential. I haven't seen any budget projection as to how much revenue it would take to pay for this $4 to $5 billion.
1: So Josh, obviously the accusations got a pretty sharp end of the stick. What are your thoughts on her comments there?
17: Well, the mayor is obviously right about this. I mean, ultimately, if the provincial government, along with the Toronto Port Authority, is proud of their plans, if they believe that they have one that's based on a really strong economic development business model, one that addresses concerns around housing targets, noise, traffic congestion, paving a massive runway, all these issues that people have rightful concerns about. If they've got a plan to address this and they've got a good plan to present, it shouldn't be hidden from the city of Toronto, where the waterfront is. Ultimately, it should be about building partnership and actually having an honest review of whatever plan is put forward. Now, listen, there are those of us who have expressed real concerns about the concept of expanding Billy Bishop, because, you know, many people appreciate the small regional airport that it is, and they don't want to see like a more of a Pearson-like airport by the lake. I know that there are proponents too, but any plan that should be considered should be transparent, should be shared, at least initially confidentially, but between partner governments, and should then be evaluated and put forward to the public for consultation.
1: Premier Doug Ford designated Billy Bishop as Ontario's first, quote, special economic zone, which allows the province to bypass both municipal and provincial laws. Right. I'm curious to know what your thoughts are, and maybe even what the mayor's stance on a provincial takeover. What does that say to you?
17: It tells me that Doug Ford is being incredibly disrespectful to the local level of government where the waterfront and the airport is. You know, for many, many years, this has been a tripartite agreement, meaning that the city, along with the Toronto Port Authority and the provincial government, have all been partners, and the Port Authority obviously connected with the federal government as well. And the federal government ultimately has the last say over what happens there. But things work best when partners work cooperatively together. We don't always agree with each other, but we should be working cooperatively together towards evidence-based decisions that are in the public interest. And by Doug Ford sort of bombastically barreling ahead with legislation to expropriate the city's lands, including parklands on the waterfront, the entirety of the Toronto Islands, to barrel ahead with legislation to remove Toronto from this tripartite agreement, you know, partnerships, to just say my way or the highway, is bombastic. It's reckless. It's irresponsible. And I actually think it's injuring his own plans, because what's happened now is that there's been significant pushback, because with a dearth of any details or facts or information publicly available, we're not debating plans. We're debating what he said, which is that he wants to increase the airport's capacity fivefold to 10 million passengers. I have not met a responsible, honest adult, no matter what level of government, no matter what their views are, who has said that's even possible in the location that it's in. So he's just been so bombastic and so reckless with his behavior that I think he's actually blowing up his own plans.
1: I'm curious, Josh, how much are you guys willing to roll up your sleeves on this? Like, is the city of Toronto looking at potential legal action? I mean, what legal grounds would the city have, and what could that mean for the expansion timeline?
17: Well, I think the city should be looking at every option possible to protect its interests and protect the ability of its residents to be able to have a say in the future of their own waterfront. Ultimately, the reality is this. Constitutionally, the city is a creature of the province. So the province can, sadly, shamefully, but they can legally do what they're doing. The federal government has said that they want to continue to work with the City of Toronto as a partner. They've said that they they recognize that the city should be right at the table as a stakeholder. And they have said that they want to consult with the public. So my view is the Ford government has been hostile, so we're not going to convince them. They've already plowed ahead with what they say they want to do. But if the federal government is saying they want to work with us in good faith, and they actually hold most of the power in this dynamic, then we need to work with them, and we need to work with them to the very last day that we have a say in this matter.
1: I'd be remiss if I didn't take you, Josh, to Sneaky D's. Rumor has it there was a Josh Matlow sighting there recently. Can you talk about... I was going to say, I wanted to get this in front of everybody here today. Can you talk about saving Sneaky D's and why this is important to many?
17: Sneaky D's is one of those cultural, iconic institutions in our city. And, there are many of them, these places that just all of us have grown up with. There are nights that, let's just say when I was in my 20s, I probably wouldn't want to repeat some of those evenings, or else it would hurt my political career. I think all of us have a few of those stories. It's a special place. And it also, it's an ecosystem of different communities, right? There's like all these different layers of different groups that go there. And they've got a sense of belonging. It's like a home to them. And it would be such a shame if it was demolished to make way for another condo building. We have these debates in the city between, like, do you support housing or do you support things like parks, social services, infrastructure? And yes, cultural institutions. And my view is good planning should accommodate all that. We want a great quality of life for the people who live here today, and yes, more people who will move here tomorrow. So I absolutely support preserving Sneaky D's. I think it should be protected. And yes, can there be housing next to and around it? 100%. But we need to be working toward a goal where we build what we want to improve our lives, but we also should be able to protect what we value and we love. And Sneaky D's is one of those special places.
1: It is definitely a special place, and I think there's a couple of stories that I, too, wouldn't want to tell, or else I'd be off the air.
17: Maybe way off the air someday over a beer, you and I can share a few stories.
1: Yeah, one day I look forward to it. Well, Josh, thank you for making time for us this morning. I really appreciate it, and especially letting me kind of bounce you around from topic to topic. Let's have our paths cross again soon.
17: I'd love that. Thanks, Rob.
1: All right, Josh Matlow, Toronto City Councillor. I will circle back really quickly on one thing with regards to the airport, and I'm sorry I didn't extend that conversation a little bit longer. Doug Ford has said that Canadian Prime Minister Mark Carney is on board with this. So how much does he believe that the Fed's saying they want to consult about this? I'm not sure. Feels like there's two lanes of traffic going on. Feels like you've got what the Toronto City Council wants to do, and then what Doug Ford and his, relationship with Mark Carney want to do. Very similar conversations being had on the West Coast as well. So interesting to see how Mark Carney is navigating all these different provincial conversations and the the handshakes and the smirks that are going on. I think we should talk about that before the show is done. All right, but I do want to switch gears here. I want to talk about an Ontario teen now who says that Canada's proposed social media ban, speaking of Mark Carney, for those who are under 16, it's simply not going to fly. Wyatt Sharp is a 17-year-old. He's a grade 11 student. He's also the host of the Sharp Exchange. Kind enough to join me. Wyatt, good morning to you. Have we got Wyatt on air?
19: Good morning. Can you hear me?
1: I can now. Yes, Wyatt. In its simplest terms, why won't this social media ban work for anybody 16 or under?
19: Yeah, I think based off of what we know so far, of course, it's being done under the guise of the Digital Safety Act. And I think what we've discovered from countries who have tried to do this in Australia and in Denmark, young people have been finding a lot of loopholes through things like VPNs, through simply lying about their age in a number of cases as well. And so I think, you know, leave it to young people to find the most sneaky, effective loophole for something that they want to do. And I think this bill is not erasing the incentive of young people to use social media, but it is erasing the ability.
1: Wyatt, let me ask you, if a social media ban won't work, what do you think the government should be doing? If a ban's not going to work, what should the government be doing?
19: Yeah, I think certainly it would be looking towards maybe regulating these platforms or making it so that social media companies have certain rules or guidelines that they have to follow. I think the most damaging part right now is the algorithm and the way in which young people can be induced to spend hours on the algorithm. So if the government regulated companies to make it so that their algorithms were less addictive without fully taking the platform away from young people, we might see more success.
1: You host the Sharp Exchange. You probably use social media to promote your work and connect with your audience, I would imagine. Explain it from a 17-year-old's perspective. How has social media helped you? And what are some of the benefits that the government might be overlooking with this ban?
19: Yeah, I mean, I don't want to pretend that my situation would be the same for every young person my age, but certainly, you know, doing this erases the entrepreneurial incentive for a young person. Because when I was 11 years old, first starting out doing interviews, social media was the way in which people started to know who I was. And it was the way that I put my interviews out there. And I think for, you know, most young people, social media is one of the
1: I'm going to see if we can keep Wyatt on the air here. Yep. Sorry, we're just having a rough connection with you, Wyatt, and I wish I had a better connection with you. I do have one more question, if you don't mind me kind of shooting this into space here. If you could talk directly to the premier of this province or to just the Ontario government as a whole, what would you say to them about this proposed social media ban for under 16? What's one thing that they just need to understand?
19: I think it is about the fact that when something is a tough issue and there's a lot of different things at play, the best scenario is to have more conversation, more dialogue, consult with young people instead of just older people who this won't affect. Really try and focus on when something is a hard issue, not taking it away necessarily so much as looking at how can we best regulate it and address it.
1: I appreciate your thoughts on this, Wyatt. I appreciate the conversation, and hopefully we'll get to do this again soon. Thank you.
19: Thank you so much.
1: All right. Wyatt Sharp, 17-year-old grade 11 student, host of the Sharp Exchange, talking about Ontario's proposed social media ban for those under 16. The government, I think, is on the right track. I just don't think they figure this out. And the reason I say this, and this is going to go back to when you and I were kids, and, you know, whether it was smoking or whether it was all the things that we at that time, vaping is, you know, for some of us in between, there's always going to be a workaround. All right. So there's going to be a social media ban in this province for anybody under 16. The government says it's here to protect the kids. But I'm going to tell you something right now, and you're not going to want to hear this because I should be a proponent for this, shouldn't I? It's not going to work. Kids will find a way around it. They're already doing it. They're not just going to stop using social media because the government says so. So let me break down what's going to happen. And I'm going to put you into the mind of a 15-year-old here briefly. And I've got two kids, so I'm going to say this from experience. You're on TikTok every day. You're on Instagram. You're on YouTube. You're on Snapchat. Your friends are all there. You watch videos. You share stuff. You keep up to date with what's happening. Heck, you could say this as if you were 35 or 55. But then suddenly the government says, oh, by the way, you can't do this anymore. What are you going to do? You're just going to stop? No, you're going to find a way. You're going to tell the app that you're 17. You're going to lie about your age. The app's going to ask you to verify, and you're going to say, I'm 17, I'm 18, I'm 19. You're going to use your parents' account. You're going to use your friend's account. You're going to use your cousin's account. You're going to find a way to get around this. And that's just not me saying that. That's what's already happening. Kids are already doing this. They're not going to stop. They're too smart. And the other thing, they're too determined. They are going to find a way. So why is the government doing this? Like, why are they trying to ban social media for 16 and under? Because they think it's a problem. They think social media is hurting kids. And in certain instances, yes, they think it's causing mental health issues, addiction, privacy problems. They're right. Social media is a problem for kids, but banning it is not the solution. Well, let me rephrase it. It's not the right solution because it's not going to work. It's not going to stop kids from using social media. It's not going to solve those problems. Let me tell you what the government is doing right. The right to admit and identify that social media is a problem. The right that the kids are getting hurt by social media and that we need to protect the kids. But the ban itself is the wrong way to approach it. It's just not the right way. What the government should be doing to protect kids from social media, focusing on education. They should be teaching kids how to use social media safely. They should be teaching kids about privacy, mental health, addiction. They should be teaching kids about all the things that social media can do to them. They should be focusing on better age verification as well, making sure that those apps actually do verify ages. I mean, for example, right now, if I was to go on to, let me just pick any random website, Bacardi's website. Bacardi is going to ask me if I'm 21 years of age or 19 years of age. I'm just going to put in the month. I'm going to put in the year. And then, boom, I have access to it all right away. So the government's got to make sure that these apps are not allowing kids to lie about their ages. They should be making sure that the apps aren't allowing kids to use other people's accounts, which is nearly impossible to do. The other way that you can do this is you got to focus on better regulation. They got to make sure that the apps are following the rules. They got to make sure that the apps are not just allowing kids to get hurt, exposed to harmful content, exposed to dangerous people, exposed to anything that could hurt these kids. Like, we keep focusing on the kids. Well, we're going to ban the kids. What about the people that are providing the content that can hurt the kids? They should be focusing on the tech companies, if you ask me. They should be making tech companies take responsibility. And, you know, the kids are going to find their way around it. So the government is on the right track. I am not here to slam the government in this instance. They are right that social media is the problem. They are right that kids are getting hurt. But if you're not focusing on education, if you're not focusing on age verification, then really you're not going to help the problem at all. I'd love to hear from you on this if you get the opportunity. I'll open up the phones before this show is done to make sure that you and I can have a conversation about it. But for me as a parent, and I say this lovingly, there is just no possible way that kids in that age range are not going to find the proverbial workaround. Just won't happen. The other thing that I will say is that you've got a lot of people here that want to talk about the penalties. And the penalties aren't severe enough. The penalties don't go after these criminals. Because here's the last phase of this. We've got to get to the news in a second here. One of the things here that I think is far under talked about is, and we don't touch this enough, is we focus on keeping the kids off. We focus on the regulation. We focus on the government and the tech companies. What about the actual 45-year-old guy that is trying to lure the 15-year-old? What about those laws that are really soft, incredibly soft in this country? Couple months suspended sentences, a ban from the internet for 6 months or what have you. This for me is really tough because I can sit here and say, oh, it's a 45-year-old guy that's trying to get the 15-year-old. But this 45-year-old guy can be anywhere. It's not like he's some dude down the street. This guy could be in any country on the planet, accessing the web, getting into the server, finding a way to connect with your child. So how do you deal with that? That's the element that we don't talk about, because the government has no game plan for that. So the only thing you can really do on the flip side of that is, again, focus on the stuff you can control, which, again, is really frustrating. Okay, 8 o'clock hour coming up. We're going to be talking about a number of different things. We're going to get back to this talk about the World Cup, because there are two good things that happened yesterday. One, the sights and sounds in this city were second to none. It's been a beautiful experience of the World Cup. And yeah, we had Josh Matlow on, Toronto City Councilor, a couple of moments ago, talking about the bill. And yes, the bill cometh for these games. But the overall vibe in this city is awesome. A couple of World Cup games today. Czechia taking on South Africa. That's down in Atlanta. Switzerland against Bosnia Herzegovina at 3. That's in LA. Canada. Yes, Canada on the pitch at 6 o'clock against Qatar. That's actually on the other coast. It's in Vancouver at BC Place, which looks beautiful, I might add. And then the nightcap is Mexico taking on South Korea. That one down in Guadalajara, Mexico. So yeah, the host nation getting a game at home against South Korea. Actually, two of the three host nations have home games today, which is going to be cool to see. Okay, so big 8 o'clock hour. We're going to get you into that. Sean O'Shea, our global news reporter, is going to be talking about Toronto fans being stunned by our food prices. Take a number. I've been stunned for years. All right, we'll take a break here. When we come back, lots of World Cup chatter. But first, let's get to the newsroom and see what Heather Good's working on.
3: This is Global News. It's 16 degrees at 8 o'clock. I'm Heather Good. 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No service on a stretch of Line 6, and put on your red and white today. But first, let's get you moving and check 640 Toronto, Big Trouble Traffic.
15: Lots of big trouble spots right now, especially with the rainfall in store. We have a crash on the eastbound 401 Express at Yonge. In fact, it's a truck rollover with three right lanes blocked. And with some heavy delays here, you'll want to go east on some of the city streets like York Mills or Shepherd. Auto Shack not participating. 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That's the Big Trouble Traffic spot right now. I'm Miles Marcus, 640 Toronto.
3: The funeral procession for OPP Constable Tarun Bali gets underway in half an hour. It will travel west on Highway 407 from Thornhill to the Mississauga Sports and Entertainment Center. That's where Global's Victoria Fima is, and she has more on what is happening today.
20: 29-year-old Bali was killed in the line of duty last week when he was struck by a vehicle in the northern Ontario town of Hearst as police carried out an investigation. An 18-year-old man is facing charges, including first-degree murder in Bali's death. Bali had been with the Dufferin Detachment for 2.5 years. At the time of his death, he was on deployment with the James Bay Detachment. He also volunteered supporting the Peel Region Victim Services. The OPP says Bali exemplified a strong work ethic and demonstrated tremendous potential. Today's funeral at the Mississauga Sports and Entertainment Center will begin at 10:30 this morning. A cortege will move from the funeral home in Thornhill beginning at 8:30.
3: And road closures are in effect. The funeral is not open to the public, but the service will be live streamed on the OPP's YouTube page. It's a slow drive on a section of the 401, as you heard in traffic. There's been a crash. Police say a tractor trailer has collided with a car and rolled over on the eastbound express lanes at Yonge. Three right lanes are currently blocked, and there's no word on when they will reopen. And a single vehicle crash in North York has suspended service on a portion of Line 6. It happened around 12:45 this morning on Finch Avenue West near Islington. Police say a car carrying four people crashed into a pole, and that pole knocked down a traffic light onto the westbound tracks of the Finch West LRT line. The driver is 57 years old and has a novice license. That means he cannot drive between midnight and 5 a.m. The TTC says service on Line 6, Finch West, between Albion and Duncan Woods stations is suspended and shuttle buses are running instead. Canada's World Cup action shifts to Vancouver today. The team will face Qatar, and captain Alfonso Davies will be part of it. He's been out with a hamstring injury he suffered in May. Canada's head coach Jesse Marsh says the team is focused going into tonight's game.
0: We know that given our group being so tight right now, that every moment and every point matters. And we're focused on that. We're not trying to be overly magnanimous. We're just focused on the match and about Qatar.
3: Canada opened its run with a come-from-behind 1-1 draw versus Bosnia-Herzegovina in Toronto last Friday. That allowed the team to earn its first-ever World Cup point. The kickoff for the game is at 6 p.m. our time. A look at the forecast from the Global News Weather Center. Here's weather specialist Liam Vu.
21: Wet and windy weather to start off this morning. A special weather statement remains in place for the city of Toronto, dealing with about 40 millimeters of rain in total, although much of that is at its tail end, and we will see things start to clear up by 9 a.m. this morning. Now today, temperatures 23 degrees, feeling like 26 with that humidex. The winds will calm down, but be prepared for some breezy conditions for much of the morning into this afternoon. Thankfully, things calm down, and into Friday, we're seeing just a small 30% chance of some showers, and that sun will return for the weekend.
3: And right now, it's 16 degrees in downtown Toronto. 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I'm Heather Good. 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
23: I dropped 35 pounds in like 3 months just from not drinking beer. Yeah.
24: Has that been tough to cut out beer?
23: Not really. I just replaced it with vodka.
1: Ah, wise words from one Ed Sheeran. I'm Rob Fay, and for Greg, welcome back to the program. Yes, there is a new report that has come out that said beer dropped by one third as Canadians are trying to shed pounds. I don't like this survey. Again, I'm not a beer drinker by trade, but at the same time, if I'm trying to get on a treadmill, I don't know. Maybe getting rid of brew is the way of the future. Scotland should probably take note of this. They nearly drank Boston dry at the World Cup the other day. Ed Eliaki, kind enough to join me. Welcome back to the program. Ed, show producer extraordinaire. Somewhere in the back, working his way towards the microphone. It's all good. Have I got him?
25: Yeah, hey.
1: Ed there?
25: I'm here. Did sorry. I'm just, listening
1: it's
25: to
1: the button on the right.
25: Stuff. There we go.
1: It's all good. I've got Ed. For those knowing, the fill-in guy, the substitute teacher, has got Ed running around with his head cut off today. I'm like, so how does Greg do this? What does Greg do here? So, Ed, I appreciate all your hard work. But let's get into this. Let's talk beer equaling smaller waistlines for Canadians. What do you make of this study?
25: I mean, I think that's a great, easy way for people to potentially lose weight. Not something I'm too concerned about at the moment. I find myself drinking more beer as the weather gets warmer. I don't drink beer often, but certainly on summer days, it's hard not to, I find.
1: You know, I will say that if it works for some, then do it. Whatever it works, whatever floats your boat is fine. But the one thing I will say is that it's kind of low-hanging fruit. This story that came out in the Toronto Sun, I saw this story and I was like, come on, man. We all know that if you drink less beer, you're going to get thinner. That's just kind of the way that it is. But now that it's got somebody like Ed Sheeran behind it, surely we're all going to do this, right?
25: Yeah, and I think the funny thing about Ed Sheeran, it's like, oh, yeah, I lost all this weight because I stopped drinking beer. It's like, wow, he's getting healthy. And what else? And it's like, no, I just started drinking vodka. You know, so you just replace it with the harder stuff.
1: I will say there is also a secondary report that came out that say more women are starting to appreciate the beer belly.
25: Yeah.
1: So the question that I have for you, Ed, is do you want to stop drinking beer so you could look more svelte for the ladies? Or do you just read this report that says, you know what? They kind of dig the beer belly.
25: You know, I'm on that quest for the dad bod. It's what the ladies like. I'm a happily married man, and she loves my body as it is. But, you know, I've always wanted a little bit of a belly so that I could be sitting on the couch and just kind of rest my beer on my belly, have my own kind of coaster there right in front of me and not have to worry about a table or a side table.
1: It's not the picture that I think any of us driving around wanted experience this morning. That's okay. It's early enough. I do want to say, as we transition from beer to the World Cup, the story that you produced earlier today about Scotland drinking Boston dry He's fantastic. It's one of the best ones, but it's not the only story. You brought something to my attention this morning that I didn't realize. There is a bromance that is being created by South Korea and Mexico at the World Cup. Can you walk me through this?
25: Yeah. So after South Korea played Czechia and won, like, just scenes all over social media of Korean fans and Mexicans just kind of coming together and having a great time. So that I'm really interested to see what happens when Mexico, you know, and South Korea play each other later tonight, and what kind of reaction we're going to see. Is this going to be the end of the love affair between the two nations? But I mean, after the game where South Korea beat Czechia, like, crowds just celebrating as if Mexico had just won the World Cup when it was just Korea winning one game. And like, you had crowds. We got one clip here. It's in Spanish. They're saying Bezos, Bezos, which is just kiss. And they're urging like Mexicans just to kiss this one Korean fan. It was pretty funny. What a time to be a Korean in Mexico right now. And then they were also, they broke out in Gangnam Style, that kind of one-hit wonder from Psy, I believe his name is. And everyone's just having a great
1: one-hit
25: time.
1: A one-hit wonder?
25: Well, do you know any other
1: songs
25: by Psy?
1: Hold on, before you play this clip. Of course, he's like the godfather of pop, of K-pop. He's got like 100
25: Name me
1: songs.
25: One other song.
1: Gentleman is one other song.
25: There's, I feel like you're making that up.
1: There's no way.
25: Sing
1: and
25: it.
1: He's literally, he's like the Bruce Springsteen of South Korea.
25: You're calling him
1: one
25: the Korean
1: wonder.
25: Boss. Okay. My bad for all the K-pop and Psy fans out there. I'm ignorant to his discography. But
1: one hit wonder. Oh, boy, you're in trouble for that one. Okay, come on.

0: Mexicans. I love this clip.
1: Oh, man. I mean, you know, I see it here everywhere I go. Like, people want to take photos, and, you know, there's that chant, like, Coreano, hermano. Yeah, I think the brotherhood with Koreans and Mexicans are very strong. You know, like you said, I can't speak for all Koreans, but it's been a warm, welcoming, friendly experience, and I hope other Koreans that haven't been to Mexico can come and see what it's like here.
2: So I was kind of shocked at this whole brotherhood that's emerged between Korea and Mexico, but I guess K-pop and Psy are pretty popular down there.
0: Ed, when we get to a commercial, YouTube Psy, I promise you. I never thought I would be an agent for Psy on the radio this morning, but yet here I am. Okay, I want to switch gears and talk about this story. There is a self-proclaimed psychic who has issued a pretty chilling warning after visions of the World Cup having a catastrophe. This psychic says, quote, "I saw thousands taken."
2: Yeah.
0: And the worst part about it is it's an alien abduction.
2: I thought this was kind of funny. So apparently, you know, if you're watching the World Cup next Wednesday down in Miami, this Brazilian psychic claims that aliens are going to abduct a bunch of soccer players. So just something to keep an eye out for when you're watching the World Cup.
0: So her name is Vo Baiania, and she's a Brazilian spiritualist with over 23 million followers on social media. And she's now gone public with a prediction that UFOs will descend on the June 24th World Cup match between Brazil and Scotland. They're getting a bunch of drunk Scots, by the way. And these aliens will have hostile intentions. Like, it's pretty impressive that this spiritualist, if you will, has not only got the date, but she's also got the locations and the teams. Brazil and Scotland are going to be beamed up into space.
2: So we got to hold her accountable, right? If this does happen, I mean, her followers will go through the roof. And if it doesn't, will they plummet? Oh. And I mean, don't take the Scots away. Like, they're turning into like everybody's favorite team, at least over in Boston. Oh, I mean, but
0: dude, the Scots are going to get onto that UFO and be like, "Have you got any beer?"
2: Right? Yeah.
0: It's been crazy. But yeah, she's a really popular clairvoyant. And she says that there's going to be multiple extraterrestrial craft that will approach the stadium, including, Ed, the giant mothership.
2: Like, have you ever been to a psychic? And What are your thoughts on this whole UFO stuff? Have you been following these disclosure releases from the United States?
0: I've never been to a psychic, but I've watched Tyler something. He's the Hollywood psychic where he gets all the celebrities and freaks them out because he's talking with their sister and stuff. I kind of want to believe that psychics are real, but I'm sure not putting my money on the lady that says Scotland and Brazil is going to have their game interrupted because the mothership's arriving on the 24th of June.
2: I hear you on that, but I mean, wouldn't that be exciting?
3: And can I jump in? Because doesn't the Americans have Space Force and ICE? So shouldn't they be well protected from any mothership that's coming?
0: You would think. They'll probably come down, look around, and they'll see that reflective pool with all the algae in it in Washington. They'll be like, we'll come back another time. By the way.
3: This planet's on fire. Let's just keep going,
0: yeah,
3: Larry.
0: Yeah.
2: Let's move on to the next one.
0: It is on fire. The good news, guys, really quickly, is Canada and Qatar, 6 p.m. BC Place in Vancouver. It is going to be fantastic. And I'm looking forward to seeing if Canada can pick up the full 3 points and get out of this pool. There's a lot of people that started this journey with Canada thinking they're going to get out of this pool. But after everybody's played one match, there's no clear favorite. So this game against Qatar a little bit later today in Vancouver is a very, very big deal. Ed, Gord, thank you for the contributions. I'll tell you what, on the other side of the break, we're going to be talking more about the FIFA World Cup, but we're going to be looking at it from a bit of a different angle. Sean O'Shea is going to join us. He's our global news reporter, our intrepid reporter, talking about food prices. I already thought food prices in this city were way too high anyway, but I digress. But before we get to that, let us really quickly check the roads. Here's your 640 Toronto Big Trouble traffic.
4: Well, some big trouble spots on the 401 causing all sorts of delays, especially this truck rollover on the eastbound express at Yonge in three right lanes with the big backup here. You'll want to go east on some of the city streets like Sheppard or York Mills instead. 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I'm Miles Marcus, 640 Toronto.
0: All right, let's take a look at the weather. Showers ending this morning, then cloudy, 40% chance of rain a little bit later in the day. There is also a risk of a thunderstorm this morning.

0: Tomorrow, Saturday, and Sunday, it couldn't be better if you tried. Sunny, sunny, sunny, all highs in the mid-20s. And then Monday, just when you get ready to go back to work, cloudy with a 60% chance of rain, the high getting to just 21. Right now, whether you're driving around Toronto, it feels like 16. Actually, it is 16. It feels like it's 21. All right, we'll take a break here. When we come back, food prices at the FIFA World Cup. We'll talk about why Toronto fans have been stunned. I'm Rob Fain. This is Toronto Today with Greg Brady.
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0: Welcome back to the program. There is no doubt that the World Cup has taken all of this country by storm right now. We have gotten into some of the good stories, some of the bizarre stories, but let's get into something that affects the pocketbook as we're joined by Sean O'Shea, Global News reporter, and talking food prices. Sean, welcome to the program.
10: Good morning, Rob. Thanks for having me on today.
0: Well, it's my pleasure. So let's talk about this. Why are Toronto fans stunned right now by these food prices?
10: Well, there's a bit of sticker shock when you go to FanFest, Rob. I can't speak to the game itself, but FanFest, which is the place where people can go technically free of charge to be able to watch, group watch all these games, maybe free to get in, but once you get in there, it's expensive. I just want to look at my receipt from Friday when we covered the opening. So I went to get my camera crew three drinks, and you have to buy beverages from, they're all Coke because they have the sponsorship. So one small Coke Zero, $5.75 plus tax. So you're looking at about $6.30. And same thing for water. There's no difference in price with water. So there, as a bottom line of what you're going to spend, I mean, I'm not sure what people pay in the supermarket for an equivalent amount, but probably less than $2. So there's a pretty big markup. And the other big markup I noticed yesterday when we were covering the games there was beer. Basically, a small can of beer, $14. So it gives you a sense of what you're paying for. Free to get in, not so free once you're in there, provided you want to have some refreshments.
0: Yeah, and one of the things here is you do comparables between other markets that are hosting World Cups, and this came out in NowToronto.com, Toronto against Atlanta. And some of the things here, Sean, are stunning. For example, in Toronto, chicken tenders and fries, $25. In Atlanta, $6. Like, that to me is, it's not just sort of close, it's jarringly apart.
10: It's a lot of cost. And the thing about a fan fest, Rob, too, is that people don't just go there for an hour or two. A lot of the people who go to spend time there go 2 hours in advance of the game because of the queues, and they want to spend some time there. Then they're there for the game. So you could be spending 4 hours, 4.5 hours. And nobody's forcing you to consume food or beverage. But the reality is, most people are doing that because they're there for that period of time, and they're spending a lot of money. I was reading one story that talked about somebody getting turning down free tickets because he didn't want to spend money on the concessions because it's so expensive. So something to bear in mind for people that are going out getting these free tickets and expecting to have a reasonably priced day.
0: Concession prices at the World Cup, as you know, aren't decided by FIFA. They're actually set by the stadium operators. So I'm very curious to know if this means Toronto stadium operators just chose to charge more, or is there maybe something else going on there?
10: It's a good question. I don't have the answer to that. And there's a mix of places to buy food and drinks. So, for example, I mentioned the official sponsor, which is Coke. So you have to buy, for example, Dasani water. You have to buy Coke products only. But then they have the food trucks. So with the food trucks, there's a little bit more flexibility because these are independent operators who've decided to set up there. Their prices are definitely inflated over what they would be charging if you were at a festival in Toronto and a given weekend. A little more competition there, but still expensive. So I think if people go knowing it's going to be expensive, they won't prohibit you from taking food. You can bring your own water bottle, for example. You just have to fill up at the city water outlet. But I think the thing is going and knowing. If you go there expecting that it's going to be one thing, and it's far more of a shock. So people are planning to go and spend some time there in the sunshine or in the rain, is what happened yesterday evening. Just be prepared for the fact that you better bring some extra money or you have more money in your credit card available, because it is not a bargain.
0: Sean O'Shea is our global news reporter joining us here on Toronto Today with Greg Brady. I'm guest host Rob Fay. Sean, have you seen the $5 burger? I guess if there's a $5 burger, it must be really small.
10: I've not seen the $5 burger, but I'm going back there today, so I'll have to have a look for that. Maybe it's hiding out someplace. They're not exaggerating. They're not posting that in anywhere very prominently, because deals are pretty hard to find. But I would say, Rob, that in addition to the cost of what people are spending on for food and drinks, the atmosphere at FanFest, and we went there for the first game on Friday and then again yesterday, it really is pretty, for all of what people are saying about the cost of this event, people are having a really good time. And that's something that is good to see in a city where there's a lot of complaining about traffic and congestion and all the things that we have to deal with in Toronto. But in that venue, in that space, people from around the world. Talked to a woman who came from Panama for the Panama game, and she's been to 3 World Cups and travels the world. And just the excitement that so many visitors to Toronto are having, they're not complaining about the cost because they're just really happy to be here.
0: Yeah, I'm looking forward to going to my first one today to watch Canada and Qatar. So, Sean, I tell you what, I will pack my own lunch, but it was great to get your insight on this. And hopefully you use the company corporate credit card when you were buying those pops earlier today. But thanks for your time, Sean.
10: First admission here, Rob, I did that on Friday. That's why I have the receipt.
0: Without the receipt, you're in big trouble. Sean, thank you again.
10: Thanks very much, Rob.
0: All right, Sean O'Shea, global news reporter. On the other side of this break, news, weather, traffic coming your way at the bottom of the hour. I'm going to open up the phones. I'm not going to open them yet, but we will open up the phones. I want to get your thoughts on the World Cup here. We've talked about it from a number of different perspectives. We've talked about it from safety. We've talked about it from pricing. We've just talked about the overall atmosphere. Where will you be watching Canada today? And what have you thought of these World Cup games here in Toronto? I would ask you about Vancouver. I don't think many of us have been out to Vancouver just yet, but I'd love to know what you're thinking when it comes to just the World Cup as a whole. Because to me, like I said, we were talking with Josh Matlow a little bit earlier, and he did bring up some good points. Toronto City Councilor Josh Matlow brought up some good points about the fact that, you know what, there needed to be a better plan for this. And we got into the conversation of why have there been more corporate partnerships? I know that FIFA plays a little bit of a role in that. But just the overall vibes, I've been so impressed by this. To circle back really quickly to what we were just talking about with Sean O'Shea and food prices, I made the comparison between Toronto and Atlanta. And I just want to say one thing here. That might have been the worst comparable to make, because in Atlanta, the owner of Atlanta's Mercedes-Benz Stadium is Arthur Blank. And I don't know if you know the story of Arthur Blank, but the Atlanta Falcons, who operate within that stadium, and of course the Georgia Bulldogs and a couple of other tenants as well, Arthur Blank, by ownership standards, might be the gold standard. He never raised his stadium food prices. It's a dollar for a hot dog. It's a dollar for popcorn. It's a dollar for pop. And Arthur Blank's logic is there's a lot of people that are hurting in my community. And he says the fact that they're willing to come to this game and pay the price for the ticket, the least that I can do is help them at the concession stand. So he operates his concession stand in-house. He doesn't offload it to a third-party vendor. And that is how he's able to keep food affordable. So the stadium, even with the World Cup in Atlanta right now, did not raise their prices at all. So my curiosity here leads back to Toronto and maybe a couple of other cities as well. Why is it Toronto following that same approach? Because you think of Rogers Centre, you think of Scotiabank Arena, you think of all the venues that we have in this city, and nobody does well by the fan when it comes to keeping prices affordable. They might have an economy menu or one or two items that are available here. But I say this because I've worked in professional sports, and I worked in pro sports for 16 years and was part of those conversations, was in the boardroom when we had the people making their pitches, whether it was Aramark or Oakview Group or all these different people that are the third party vendors that will come in and, you know, just cut you a check at the end of the season. Then they'll take the food and beverage off your plate. Never once has there ever been a general consensus of saying, you know what, we're not going to go third party. We're just going to do it in-house, and we're going to keep these things affordable. Because a part of the reason that the prices get so elevated is you have so many hands that want to get their percentages here. They want to get their points, that by the time it gets to you at the checkout, you're paying probably 3 to 4 times more for a bottle of pop than you would if you were to buy it just at the regular store. For example, if you go to Becker's or you go to Max or wherever you go, it's, gosh, what are we talking? Like $2, $2.50 for a can of pop or a bottle of pop. By the time you get to the stadium, like we just heard from Sean O'Shea, it's $9 or $10 for the same bottle of pop. Well, why do you think it's so much more? Well, because there's more hands in there. There's more operators involved. And that is a part of the problem. I think if there is ever going to be a time that somebody comes back in and says, you know what, we're going to slam prices, it's when you get rid of those third party operators, because the operators make it real easy. Oh, we'll just, you know, we'll take this F&B off your hand. We know it's a pain, and we'll cut you a check for 30% or whatever the agreement is that they have with these organizations. And then they make their profit off of you by charging $9 for a bag of popcorn that it takes them literally 25 cents to make. And that's, I think, one of the parts of the problem with pro sports today is, aside from one or two items on a value menu, everything is just astronomically out of reach. And I wish that I could pin this on the World Cup, but I'm sorry, I can't. You go to a Jays game, you go to a Raptors game, a Leafs game, wherever you go, concession prices across the board are just ridiculous right now. And I do hope at some point somebody looks at the Arthur Blank model down in Atlanta and says, you know what? It can be done if your heart's in the right place, if you keep that third party out of there, and if you just simplify your menu to things that are affordable and you don't get burnt on. I pray that somebody does that in the coming days, because they'll have many more people coming through their turnstiles as a result. Okay, let's open up the phones. 416-870-6400. That's 416-870-6400. Let's load up the phone lines. What are your thoughts on the World Cup so far? Canada getting ready to play Qatar, but more than anything, it's an opportunity for you to say, do you like it so far? Do you lump it so far? Wherever you want to go with this, I'll take you. 416-870-6400. 6400. There's the other one. So 416-870-6400. We'll get to your calls next. But first, let's go into the newsroom and see what Heather Good is working on for 9 o'clock this morning.
11: Well, thanks so much, Rob. And we have this just coming into the newsroom. Toronto police say they have arrested 19-year-old Zara Jabi, a suspect wanted in the March 2026 shooting at the U.S. consulate. Jabi was taken into custody yesterday at Pearson Airport and now faces a series of serious firearm and national security related charges. A funeral procession for OPP Constable Taryn Bally is just getting underway. It will travel west on the 407 from Thornhill to the Mississauga Sports and Entertainment Center. That's where family, friends, and police officers from across the country will gather for the private funeral. Bally was killed in the line of duty last week. He was only 29 years old. Canadian men's soccer team captain Alphonso Davies is going to be playing in today's World Cup match against Qatar. He has been given the green light. He hasn't played since May when he injured his hamstring. Today's game is in Vancouver and it starts at 6 p.m. our time. Those stories and more are coming up in the news at 9 o'clock.
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0: Oh, it takes me back to my childhood, does that song. That is the theme to Saturday night's main event. Remember Hulk Hogan, Rowdy Roddy Piper? Oh, I love that era. Oh, they should bring it back. I think they did, but it was a terrible version of it. Rob Fain for Greg. We're talking about the World Cup this segment. Where will you be watching Canada versus Qatar today? And what are your thoughts on the World Cup here in Toronto? 416-870-6400. 416-870-6400. Let's go to the phones. Rick, welcome to the program. What are your thoughts so far on the World Cup?
1: Good morning. I've been doing a project since May near the Eaton Center, Block North. You know what? I don't see any difference between the World Cup. We don't even know in Toronto the World Cup exists. I mean, it's just a normal weekday or weekend, and nobody's celebrating. I mean, what's happening is, like, I was watching the game for 2 minutes from Dallas, 100,000 people at the stadium. We have 40,000 people at BMO. It's like a high school football stadium. Honestly, there's just nothing happening in Toronto. I mean, we're going to lose our shirt. There's so many thousand hotels vacant. I mean, it's just a grab. I don't even know what Olivia Chow was talking about. It's a world-class. We are not a world-class city, honestly. It's just, it's not, we don't even need class. I don't know what it is. I'm ashamed. I'm not ashamed, but I just don't know what's going on with the media.
0: All right.
1: That's basically
0: no, I got you, Rick. I let you get that off your chest, and I hope you feel better. I will say this. I've noticed it. I've noticed it plenty. And not to disagree with Rick or to take some wind out of his sails, but I think you got to be looking for it. And that's the thing for me is on game days, the pageantry's everywhere. The watch parties have been awesome. And, you know, as far as Toronto being a second-class city, you could sit here and just burn the city all you want. But I just wanted to focus on the World Cup. The World Cup is here. It's going to be here for a couple more weeks. Are you into it? 416-870-6400. 416-870-6400. Have you had a different experience than Rick, who just called in and said, hey, I'm working at Eaton Center. I can't even tell that the World Cup is going on. Give me a call, 416-870-6400. Well, good news for Canada on the starting 11 front is Alphonso Davies available to play. This is the franchise, for lack of a better phrase. And to have him even available, whether he starts or whether he comes off the bench, is a big deal. Boost for Canadians who, even without Alphonso Davies, according to a press release from Bell Media, 8.6 million people watched at least a part of Canada's history-making 1-1 draw against Bosnia-Herzegovina this past Friday. That is a big deal because it outdrew the Stanley Cup. The Game 6 from the Stanley Cup, yeah, more people watched Canada and Bosnia-Herzegovina on Friday than they did the Carolina Hurricanes clinching the Stanley Cup over the Vegas Golden Knights. The average audience, if you really want to delve into this, 3.2 million Canadians tuned in to watch Canada's World Cup opener against Bosnia-Herzegovina. That is about 600,000 more than the Stanley Cup. You know, the one thing when it comes to watching the soccer is it's one of the few sports on TV that really focus on the crowd. I was thinking about that the other day when I was watching the game because I watched it at a watch party as well. And I just thought to myself, I said, the face painting, the jumping up and down, the cheering, the thing that I love that TSN did a really good job on is they caught some of the walk towards the stadium with the smoke billowing in the air and the crowd building up for Canada's game. That to me is such a big part of the presentation. Like, love it. I love the fact that they are getting the little nuances of soccer or football, as it's called, just to bring people into the broadcast. I'm a big fan of it. All right, back to the phones we go. Key, you're in the Distillery District. Key, welcome to the program. What are your thoughts on the World Cup?
2: Good morning. Good morning. I have to disagree with you. I'm with the former caller, and I have not seen. I don't think Toronto has maxed out the opportunity that we were given on a silver platter, to be honest. I mean, I don't see the gallantry. I don't see it everywhere as you have. And I'm looking for it. I am looking for it. I'm just not seeing it. And I think that the opportunity, as the former caller said, I don't know what Olivia Chow is going on and on about. I guess she has to cover her tracks and, you know, and grand, you know, make everything look bigger than it is. But it really, I don't think, I've seen bigger things come to the city and it would show. But this is not, unfortunately, on my end.
0: Okay, Keith, appreciate it. You know, the one thing that I will say is the march to the match is what it's called. And it's one of soccer's longstanding traditions. And I saw it. and it was awesome. It was the front page of the newspaper the next day. So the reality is it's there, but maybe not to the level that people were sold. You know what? He brings up an interesting point. And on the heels of Rick, maybe there are average Torontonians that are sitting here being like, well, wait a second. We were sold a bill of goods that this was going to be humongous. And maybe it's just not what you imagined it would be. All right, back to the phones we go. Brad, thank you for making time for me. What are your thoughts on the World Cup here in Toronto?
3: I think it is a wonderful event. I think it's great for Canada, great for Toronto. And I really wish I was a soccer fan, but I think it's the exposure of Toronto to the world. And my son, who's in his late 20s, and their buddies, they're all saying they're hearing nothing but how impressed people are with the culinary adventure they're witnessing in Toronto, the multiculturalism we have in Toronto. So you can slice it up however you want, but it's a net gain for Toronto, 100%.
0: So when I was talking with Josh Matlow, and thank you for the call, Brad. When I was talking with Josh Matlow, I said, listen, some of this is a PR spend, right? Like when you vie for these games, and I say this as a guy that used to live in Vancouver with the 2010 Winter Olympic Games, everybody was, they couldn't believe how expensive the games were. And I said, you know what? You're going to get the bill for that eventually. But just remember, a certain percentage of that is a marketing buy. It's an ad spend. So I know there's frustration there. But I, you know what? I hear both sides. I really do. And I know I'm supposed to pick a side and be a hard-hitting journalist. But I understand both sides of this. I understand the frustration. And I also understand the beauty that the games come with. All right, back to the phones we go. Let's go to Frank. Frank, are you for? Are you against? What have you made of the World Cup so far in Toronto?
4: Good morning. I'm glad and happy that they're having some games here. But the unfortunate thing is that you only got, what is it, about six or seven games are going to be played here. And yeah. I think they have the impact on Toronto economically, you know, with a return on investment. If there were more teams, especially these top 10 icon teams that were playing in Toronto, I think it'd be more significant. You have more people getting involved, wanting to watch, to participate, and even and tourists to come here to Toronto. So It's good that we have some games being played here, but I don't see any ultimate benefit to Toronto in the long term when it comes from an assessment of the return on investment.
0: All right, Frank, thanks for the call. I'm very fortunate I get to host the national show on the weekends right here on this station. And I can tell you this, Edmonton really regrets not getting the games. Like they see what's happening in Vancouver. They see what happens in Toronto. And at one point they were going to go in on the games and then they pulled out. And I think there is a general consensus in Alberta that, you know, it's kind of like, damn it, we should have done this. So as much as some of the callers here are reflecting negatively on the World Cup, there's cities in this country that are kicking themselves for not getting in on this. All right, let's go to Andrew, our last caller of the segment. Andrew, thank you for making time for me. What are your thoughts on this World Cup?
5: So loving it. I mean, I'm a big soccer fan, so there's you know, I'll always love a World Cup. I drive into Liberty Village, so I get to see everything that's put up. But I'm not in Liberty Village right now, and you'd never know it. Like there's a World Cup going on, unless you're at a watch party. So, or if you see, you know, I'll drive by and I'll see another car that's got a flag, but it's not a Canadian flag. So you see it, but you don't see the streets beautified. Like something that I thought they might have wanted to do is this part of the city, Little Portugal, would have Portuguese flags. Little Japan and little any country like that, you can actually beautify the city that way. So that's what I mean by it's great, but if you didn't know, it would just pass you by, right?
0: Yeah, got you. Thank you for the call, Andrew. I appreciate that phone call. You know, the one thing that I will say is the general consensus that I've gotten from this segment is it's a lot of people that had maybe loftier expectations. And I don't know if that was a bill of goods that was sold that isn't living up to the hype or if it's just maybe not what you thought. But the World Cup on the world stage is still a big deal. And I still think Toronto should have gone on these games. I'm glad we have them. And yeah, there's definitely some issues that you know, in post, we'll be able to go back and look that and probably talk about on much more news radio in the coming weeks, months, and dare I say even years. All right, we'll take a break here, but let's first check the roads with your 640 Toronto Big Trouble Traffic.
6: A big trouble spot off the highways with flooding issues from the passing rainfall. Bayview's closed north of the DVP ramps at Bayview Bloor, so you'll want to use Mount Pleasant or Broadview instead. Elsewhere on the eastbound 401 Express at Yonge, this big truck rollover has three right lanes blocked. It's a very heavy one through here, so try Shepherd or York Mills instead. 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Those are the Big Trouble traffic spots right now. I'm Miles Marcus, 640 Toronto.
0: All right, let's take a look at the weather as well. Showers ending this morning, cloudy with a 40% chance of rain, risk of a thunderstorm at some point this morning. Tomorrow, the clouds break. It'll be sunny, becoming a mix of sun and clouds in the morning, then straight sun right through the weekend, highs anywhere between 23 and 24. And then Monday, cloudy with a 60% chance of rain, high getting to just 21. Right now, it is 17 outside, feels like 22. Back with more after this.
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0: All right, welcome back to the program. If you were with us a little bit earlier in the program, we were talking about a whole variety of things from smart glasses to the fans of Scotland. We'll get to those in a bit. And we've had some great stories on the World Cup. We'll circle back on that. By the way, I just want to say as the fill-in host, thank you to everybody that called last segment. That was five straight callers. And a wide variety of opinions, so I really appreciate it. Ed El Yaki has been hanging with me, riding shotgun the entire show. He has given me some great insight, and I want to recap something that we were talking about a little bit earlier in the show, Ed. This Neato squishy toy that keeps exploding, and everybody's like, what? This toy's exploding? Well, there's a reason for it, right?
23: Yeah, I mean, there's a long list of things you probably shouldn't leave in a hot car, right? Hopefully not, no kids, no pets. Yes. And that includes these Neato squishy toys. I don't have kids. I'm not a kid, so I'm really unfamiliar with these things. But apparently, they're all the rage. They're, you know, in my day, it was Tamagotchis. So the Tamagotchi, or even fidget spinners of more recent memory. They're these
0: that
23: little.
0: That was your day? Wait a sec. How old are you? If you don't mind me asking. Within a decade.
23: I'm a ripe 37.
0: Okay. So
23: my back hasn't given out just yet.
0: Well, as a guy whose back has given out yet, at the tender age of 52, I will say my highlight was getting the putty that you would put up against your comic book. And then when you peeled the putty off, the comic book ink would now be on your putty. And you thought this was the coolest thing ever.
23: Wow, that's, you're blowing my mind. Like, what kind of technology is that? I don't think I've ever heard of that before. Oh, silly putty?
0: Yeah, silly putty. Yeah, oh. Everybody knows
23: so
0: silly
23: I've never
0: putty.
23: Put it
0: with the program.
23: See, I just remember that they had that like kind of plastic container, and when you pushed it in, the air would escape and it would like make a fart sound. That's...
0: Oh, buddy, we got a whole era. If we talk about comic books, I was talking about this the other day. I was talking about the commercials, or pardon me, the advertisements at the back of a comic book, the X-ray glasses.
23: Oh, yeah.
0: You had the sea monkeys that would actually grow and all these different things. And I missed that era because that was before cell phones. That was before everything. But I would have not played with the sea monkeys or anything in the back of a hot car.
23: Yeah. So we've got a report here from KRQE News 13 in Albuquerque, kind of laying out what happened to this teenager who got third-degree burns.
12: She's like, get it off me, get it off.
13: Katie Spence describes when her 13-year-old daughter was burned by a Nido, a wildly popular gel-filled fidget toy that's so in demand, store shelves are often empty. Nido is meant for both kids and adults, but when it gets hot, the material inside turns molten. Spence's daughter's experience was caught on camera.
14: I just left this in the car for like 5 hours and look, it burns. Like, I feel like it's going to pop. Look, it's the gumdrop that's like harder than the needle.
15: Look, wait.
14: Oh my God.
15: How would you do that?
14: Look what?
15: Oh yeah, it is.
13: Spence says it happened while they were in El Paso last Saturday after the needle sat in the car for more than 4 hours. After the toy exploded...
16: She jumps out of the car and she's like screaming at the top of her lungs, like, please, mama, get it off, get it off. There was like people all around. We were trying to like get it off, but they said, don't take it off because it'll rip her skin off. So then I rush her to the nearest children's hospital.
13: According to Spence, the gel inside the toy caused third-degree burns on her daughter's arm and leg.
23: Yikes.
0: Ouch.
23: Yeah. So, I mean... Nobody likes to see a child getting hurt, especially a young teenager. But she even says in the video, like, oh, it's so hot. It feels like it's going to pop. And then are you surprised when it pops? I mean.
0: The little brother's in the background. He got a little second of clip there audio wise. He's like, yeah. And then all of a sudden realizes that his sister's pretty much getting a third degree burn. Lesson to be learned here. Don't open up stuff in the back of a really hot car.
23: Well, and
0: I
23: just,
0: mean, that is. Yeah, it's what it is.
23: It's that time of year, too, where you shouldn't be leaving things in the car, too, right? Like water bottles and food and, like, you know, even groceries, you know? Don't want to leave those in there too long. And, I mean, I've made the mistake of my wife left a water bottle in the car. It was one of those metal ones. And, like,
0: ooh,
23: she's like, could
0: spicy,
23: you pass?
0: Yeah.
23: And she, like, punked me. She's like, hey, could you pass me water and grab it from the car? And then it was just scorching hot.
0: Yeah.
23: But water on the inside was cool. How does that happen?
0: Yeah, is what it is. Okay, let's move on. Shall we? We sit here and talk about third-degree burns all day. But Snapchat is also getting burned right now because their parent company, Snap, has debuted a pair of augmented reality glasses. This is the new technology where it comes to there's a little screen on the inside that lets you know what's going on and nobody knows but you. But investors took one look at these Harry Carey-style glasses and said, not for us. And these smart glasses, the stock has plummeted because of how terrible they look on a face.
23: Yeah, absolutely ridiculous. The CEO was actually talking with, I believe it was CNBC, about these glasses and trying to, I guess, justify the expenses for them.
18: These cost $2,200. Who is going to be buying these for things other than playing games?
19: Well, I think the most important way to think about specs is as a computer. And so they're comparably priced to other high-end computers or high-end laptops. And so whether it's early adopters or the developer community, I mean, there are more than 450,000 developers using Snap's AR tools. So there's already a group of people who are so passionate about this vision of bringing computing into the world with augmented reality.
23: So I feel like the CEO, Evan Spiegel, kind of sidestepped that question when she asked who's going to buy these.
0: What else is he going
23: to say? Oh, you know, it's priced because it's like a computer. And I mean, even a $2,000 computer, it seems a bit much. And who will buy them? Oh, you know, early adopters and the development community. It's like, so what is that? Like less than 100 people? I don't know.
0: Yeah, I mean, if the Snap CEO all of a sudden's like, yeah, these are brutal, I mean, what do you expect to say? Of course, he's going to come out and say what he says. For those wondering what these glasses look like, think of the thickest, you know, the old glasses that are attached to the big nose.
23: Groucho Marx.
0: And you wear it
23: right?
0: Groucho Marx. Even bigger. So I'm not sure why they thought that these were going to connect with people, but they're not. And the stock has taken a hit this morning. So if you've got Snap stock, you might be waking up this morning on the wrong side of the bed, a little grumpy. But again, for $2,200 plus tax, maybe you can get a little bit smarter.
23: And
0: I would be remiss, by the way, if I didn't finish this show paying tribute to those who said, you know what, we are coming to North America with a plan. We are coming to North America to cheer on our team, Scotland. And damn it, we're going to drink this entire city dry. And I say this, drink responsibly. But to those in Boston who want to drink responsibly, there might not be, thanks to the Scottish fans, any beer left to be responsible with. Because apparently, according to this report from NBC, all the Scots that came over to Boston drank them out of house and home.
1: There was no beer. The Scots fans just drunk the place dry, and all they had was, like, Bud Light.
17: If your favorite beer is missing from a tap...
21: We've never seen anything like it.
17: There's a decent chance Scotland had something to do with it. Sam Adams downtown ran out of their signature Boston Lager over the weekend and needed an emergency delivery to keep up with World Cup fans. And they're not the only ones running dry.
22: Pretty much everything. We ran out of everything. Tennent's being number one.
17: White Bull Tavern may have run out of Scotland's iconic Tennent's beer, but that didn't stop the party.
22: The fans have been unbelievable. They're great. They're fun. They're drinking, partying, having a great time.
24: So you have a drinking kilt for obvious reasons because I might get some spillage on it. You have a dress kilt. So you always have two kilts.
17: The Dubliner has also been hopping.
25: And we had our biggest week ever last week.
17: And it's the one place Scots can still find their Tennent's Lager.
25: Managed to plan ahead and get an extra delivery last Saturday, and I was told yesterday the distributor has run out also. He's getting his today, and the rest of the city's getting theirs tomorrow.
23: I feel like the biggest, like, the ball dropping that the city did when it came to the World Cup was not getting any Scotland games here. I mean, they seem like they're having the best time. And I wonder, what are the stats like on the economic boost that the Scottish fans have provided to the city of Boston alone, you know, with all their beer drinking?
0: Urinal stocks in Boston are on the rise right now.
23: I mean, and it's
0: unbelievable.
23: And it's not just all the beer drinking and all the great time everybody's having, but they're even being good fans. I don't know if you've seen like the footage of every time there's like a World Cup event.
0: They clean up after themselves.
23: Well, usually it's the Japanese who are doing that, right? It's part of their culture. They want to leave things better. They're always sticking around after the game. But we've got even one Boston City worker who normally it's his job to clean up the parks and the areas and all that stuff. He said that he barely had a job to do after the Scottish fans helped clean up after themselves.
26: They deep, man, and they could drink, too.
27: What? Are you kidding me, man? They must don't got no water over there in Scotland.
26: After they're gone, I'm one person cleaning up after them, man, and it ain't that bad. They came, conducted themselves, man, with class, dignity, man, and they like our city. So I'm happy they came, man.
23: I feel like we could all...
0: I want to be friends with that guy.
23: Right? I feel like we could all take a lesson from the Scottish fans here, you know? Party hard, clean up harder, or something like that.
0: And drank the city out of beer, which is saying something in Boston. I love how Bud Light got slagged in that clip
23: right?
0: as well.
23: Yeah.
0: It's like, we're out of beer. All that's left is Bud Light. Well, that's actually beer too. Not really.
23: Yeah, not in Scotland. And I don't know if you're familiar. There were even reports about when Scottish fans were flying over on one of the planes. They ran out of beer on the plane and they had to switch to wine.
0: Ooh, and a tough night at the office if you got to switch to wine.
23: Yeah, I didn't even know that the Scots were such big beer drinkers. I always thought like whiskey was their thing, right? But
0: oh God, Ed, we gotta talk. You don't know your K-pop, and you don't understand
23: don't.
0: The drinking tones, the drinking tendencies of Scots. We'll have to do this again tomorrow, Ed. Thank you for all of your contributions today. I'm the fill-in guy slagging him. He's here all the time. He's like, "What's this guy popping off at me for?" All right, very quickly before I let you go, Brad. No BS with Brad Smith coming up in a second here. World Cup games today. Let me get you set up. You got Czechia in South Africa. That's starting at noon from Atlanta. Where they don't charge that much for their food. Switzerland versus Bosnia-Herzegovina at 3 p.m. That game has obviously some playoff implications for the other game that today has our eye, which is Canada and Qatar. That is at 6 p.m. That's out on the west coast in Vancouver, BC Place. And then rounding it out, Mexico and South Korea in the Love-In. That game coming from Guadalajara, Mexico. That is at 9 p.m. It has been a pleasure to join you today. I'll be back filling in for Greg one more day tomorrow before we get you back to your regularly scheduled programmings. I'm here on the weekends in the morning. So yeah, stick around. We've got No BS with Brad Smith. That is coming up next. He's got a great show for you. You're not going to want to miss it. Until you know I get back together, let's talk again soon.
2: Global News. It's 17 degrees at 9 o'clock. I'm Heather Good. Suspect wanted in U.S. consulate shooting is arrested. The funeral procession for a fallen officer is underway. And fans gearing up for Canada versus Qatar. But first, let's get you moving and check 640 Toronto. Big trouble traffic.
3: Still some big trouble spots with that truck rollover cleanup on the eastbound 401 Express at Yonge and three right lanes. It continues to be jammed through here, so want to go east on Sheppard or York Mills instead. Also, trouble in the Bayview Extension. There's a closure north of the DVP ramps for flooding, so try Mount Pleasant or Broadview instead. 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Those are the big trouble traffic spots right now. I'm Miles Marcus, 640 Toronto.
2: A 19-year-old wanted in connection with the shooting at the U.S. consulate has been arrested. Toronto police say Zara Jabi was taken into custody at Pearson Airport yesterday. He's facing a number of firearm and national security-related charges. He will appear in court at 10 this morning. Last week, another suspect was arrested in connection with the consulate shooting. It's a somber day for the police community, as they say their final goodbyes to one of their own. OPP Constable Taran Bali was killed in the line of duty last week. He was only 29 years old. OPP Sergeant Kerry Schmidt says today is a sad day.
4: When you have an officer lost in the line of duty, we're here to gather, to pay support, to pay respect to his family, to offer all the condolences that we can. I know there's going to be officers from all across the region, all across the province, really nationally, internationally. We all feel the heartache that, or a part of the heartache that the family is dealing with right now.
2: A funeral procession is traveling west on the 407 from Thornhill to the Mississauga Sports and Entertainment Center for the service. Road closures are in effect. The funeral is not open to the public, but people can watch it on the OPP's YouTube page. A single vehicle crash in North York has suspended service on a portion of Line 6. Police say it happened around 12:45 this morning on Finch Avenue West near Islington. A car carrying four people crashed into a pole, and that pole knocked down a traffic light onto the westbound tracks of the Finch West LRT line. The TTC says service on that line between Albion and Duncan Woods stations is suspended. Shuttle buses are running instead. It will be a sea of red and white across the GTA and the country today as fans gear up to cheer for Canada in World Cup action. They face Qatar tonight in Vancouver. It starts at 6 o'clock. Canada goes into the match with a point after tying Bosnia-Herzegovina last Friday. Team captain Alfonso Davies is cleared to play. He's been out since May with a hamstring injury. Look at the forecast from the Global News Weather Center. The special weather statement is still in effect. Showers are ending this morning, but then it's going to be cloudy and there's still a 40% chance of showers in the afternoon. The wind is the big issue. Winds gusting to 70 kilometers per hour today, a high of 21. It's going to feel like 25, the UV index high. Tonight, mainly cloudy. Small chance of showers, clearing overnight, but it's going to still be windy, not as windy as it is during the day. A low of 14. Tomorrow, sunny to start, then a mix of sun and clouds, windy at times, a high of 23, the Humidex 25. For the weekend, it's looking really good right now. On Saturday, sunny, a high of 24, and the same for Sunday, sunny and getting up to a high of 24 degrees. Right now, it's 17 degrees in downtown Toronto. I'm Heather Good. This is Global News.
5: From 9 till noon, he's here. If you don't know Brad, you're lucky. My bro is here with you. He's here to f*** up. Or could it be people?

0: All right, welcome into a wet Thursday here in Toronto. God, I was driving in this morning and it was like, and I know I say this and people get pissed off sometimes, but thank you, Jesus, for the car wash. It was a free car wash this morning. I needed one. I've been driving us back and forth to Montreal. And if you've ever done a long road trip where you are going through a highway that doesn't have any like really big cities around, it's just 5 hours straight of highway. Well, God, as soon as you get out, you know that the bugs are stapled to the front of your car and it takes a miracle to get it off. And sometimes you go through the car wash, it doesn't work, but somehow, when you get these rains overnight, boom, next thing you know, car's clean. We probably have a little bit of a tired Gus in the studio today because someone was up trying to watch his native country, Colombia, last night in the FIFA World Cup. And the first thing I did when Santiago came in, I said, hey, how was the game? Because it was 12 o'clock last night, Colombia?
1: It was 10 p.m., yeah.
0: 10 p.m. What time did you make it to?
1: I just watched the first half.
0: First half? You got to halftime
1: and then fell asleep because I was still working. Yeah. I was still working until 10 p.m. I couldn't finish work and I said, okay, this is ridiculous. I need to stop working. I'm going to watch the match and then I fall asleep. So I didn't finish work and I didn't watch the match. Yeah.
0: So you just woke up this morning, checked the score?
1: Yeah, I checked the score. We won. Let's go. Let's go.
0: Did you wake up this morning at like 6 in the morning and go, go! Well, listen, it's FIFA. Maybe we should get some extended off days for FIFA.
1: The World Cup.
0: The World Cup.
1: Yeah, yeah. It's a World Cup. Don't say FIFA. Thank you.
0: I almost got canceled there by soccer fans or a soccer fan in the studio.
1: Football fans.
0: Football.
1: Nah, I'm just kidding.
0: Oh, man. See, that's the one that I never really cared about, football versus football.
1: Yeah, I mean, I will say soccer or whatever. It doesn't matter.
0: Because when people go American football, then I have to, I feel like in my bones, because my family's been employed by the CFL for so long, they have to be like, yeah, but there's a difference, man, between Canadian football and American football. And they're like, yeah, but it's still not football. I'm like, what are we talking about now?
1: Sorry to go on a tangent, but I realized that basically American football was created by Canadians. Like CFL is older than NFL.
0: Yeah, well, essentially I'm going to fact check myself. I believe it was a rugby game. I'm not going to lie to you because we recorded this before. So because Movie Magic, I'm hosting the morning show on Global for the last day. But I said the first football game ever was played between McGill and I didn't know the university, but off the top of my head, I knew it was U.S. It was Harvard University. It was 1874. But guess what? Not till 1921, Santiago at McGill University in Montreal, between McGill and then Syracuse University, was the first ever forward pass. But the Grey Cup is much older than the NFL Super Bowl. But there's no real competing. That's like saying Canadians compete, you know, created basketball because of James Naismith. And yes, it's true, but Americans have dominated. Canadians have come a long way back. And Canadian football players also have come a long way to close the gap, but there still is a huge gap between the NFL, CFL, and NBA and Canadian leagues. But having said that, you know what I saw last night? And again, my algorithm just attacks me. It does. It's like I say something outside, boom. I was thinking about watching Robin Hood, Prince of Thieves last night. One of the worst Robin Hood iterations of all time. Not because I don't love Kevin Costner. I love Kevin Costner. I love that movie. It's just that, I mean, Kevin Costner doesn't even use an English accent, right? He doesn't. And if you don't remember that, here's the accent right now.
2: Now, sir, if you'd be so kind as to give me your name before I run you through.
3: There you go, Duncan. Wind chimes. A child's toy put to good use.
4: You scare easily, my painted noir.
0: Yeah, remember that beautiful accent? Well, guess what? Hugh Jackman has been tagged to play the next Robin Hood. So I'm like, okay, I love Hugh Jackman. I think Hugh Jackman as Wolverine is one of the greatest castings of all time. If you've never seen an X-Men movie or any of the 21 iterations that Wolverine and Hugh Jackman or the movies that they're in, oh, you have to. The movie Logan is one of the best comic book movies of all time, but he's going to play Robin Hood. And I got excited. And then I was like, okay, maybe I won't watch Prince of Thieves. Maybe I'll hold this off, because it just, again, I don't think I can hold it off. So I ended up watching Robin Hood, Prince of Thieves. It just made me think of the great Alan Rickman. Rest in peace. was the best part of that movie. Here he is right now. If you forget the amazing, the incredible, the live forever actor, Alan Rickman.
5: Recognize this? It belonged to your father. Appropriate, don't you think, that I now use it to send you to meet him?
2: I shall never fear my father's sword.
5: Really?
0: And then I started thinking, well, I just watched Prince of Thieves. That's a movie from the 90s. I haven't gone to a movie theater in a while. No one's even going to movie theaters anymore. Like, will people? And then yesterday I'm on the morning show hosting it, and the entertainment reporter Morgan Hoffman goes, well, I think Mike Myers just suddenly confirmed Austin Powers 4. And I'm like, what?

0: install us in their trees.
1: Yeah, but what about our kids? Shutter's taking all they got, too.
2: And by God, we take it back.
3: Because, unlike some other Robin Hoods, I can speak with an English accent.
4: But back to Austin Powers for a second, because now I'm on this train of, I just saw Robin Williams, I just saw Mike Myers in a Verizon commercial reprising Austin Powers. It was absolutely hilarious. So I'm like, this is pretty exciting, right? Because every time I watched Austin Powers, there was one thing that you were quoting, like at school, at university, to all of your friends, no matter what. And that for me was Scotty Don't. Listen to me, everybody. Mini-me, Emile Chocolat. I'm not going to do it. Here's Dr. Evil or Mike Myers doing Scotty Don't.
5: Ladies and gentlemen, my plan is
6: Scotty Don't.
7: Oh, come on. You're such a lame ass.
5: Mini-me, Emile Chocolat. Yeah, wow, yeah. Scotty n'est pas.
8: But
4: then it comes down to, oh my God, no one's going to a theaters. These are all good. You know, the only movies that go to theaters and still do well, besides horror movies that have been a surprise to everybody, animated movies. So obviously Toy Story is coming out. That's a big story. It's been in my lineup for weeks trying to promote it. And then I'm like, I don't really care to promote it. It's Toy Story. But I saw a clip of Tom Hanks promoting Toy Story 5, which is in theaters now. So I guess I just promoted it. But Tom Hanks was talking about animation and his love for animation and how celebrities got into this. And here he is talking about Robin Williams and Aladdin and the breakout animated movie of the time that changed people's ideas of what animation could be. Robin Williams is a genie. You got to remember this.
9: I'm telling you, nice to be back, ladies and gentlemen. Hi, where are you from? What's your name?
10: Aladdin.
9: Aladdin! Hello, Aladdin. Nice to have you on the show. Can we call you Al or maybe just Din? Or how about Laddie? Sounds like, here, boy. Come on, Laddie.
10: I must have hit my head harder than I thought.
11: Do you smoke? Mind if I do? Oh, sorry, Cheetah. Hope I didn't singe the fur.
9: Yo, Rockman. Haven't seen you in a few millennia. Give me some tassel. Yo.
12: Say, you're a lot smaller than my last master. Either that or I'm getting bigger. Look at me from the side. Do I look different to you?
4: But then it's funny because, I look at all these movie stars and they're going, whoa, my God, like, how do you get to animation? Like, animation, that's got to be hard work. No, well, Chris Rock, if you don't remember, famously at the Golden Globes one year, said this about animation.
13: I go in a booth and I go, what's the line? And the guy goes, it's time to go to the store. And then I go, it's time to go to the store. you like that? Oh, we can move on? Okay. And then I go, well, what's the next line? He goes, it's getting dark outside. It's getting dark outside. And then they give me $1 million.
4: Yeah, I get into a booth and they pay me $1 million. Oh, man, we got a great show for you today. But what we got to do right now is set up what's coming up. We've got David Shipley coming in at 10:30 because we have to talk about the bills that are being rammed through right now in Parliament before the summer break. And we're going to break down how the government used floor crossers to make your life better. No, to censor you. The three bills that are being pushed forward are absolutely crazy, and David Shipley is going to be here. But after the break, when we come back, you know, I want to talk about how does something go from being a thought process to an actual product? And if that product is a health product, how does it get to market? Sean Buckley, after the break, will come in and tell us that the actual process of getting something to market, if it's a natural health product, is absolutely ridiculous. He's claiming that these big companies are like drug cartels, leaving the small guys out and making sure anybody with money isn't a part of the situation moving forward. It's no BS. I'm Brad Smith. Stick with me. We'll be back after the break.
14: Lots of big trouble spots still, including flooding issues. One of them is closing the Bayview Extension north of the DBP ramp. So instead, use Mount Pleasant or Broadview. And flooding on the Toronto-bound QEW over the Burlington Skyway, affecting the left lane. A very slow one here, so try the eastbound 403 out of Hamilton. 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I'm Miles Murray.

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13: Hey, everybody. If you haven't heard of the term peptides before, get ready for this because my first understanding of peptides were listening to Joe Rogan. I don't listen to Joe all the time, but when I do, it's a lot of health information. I just love whether it's wacky, kooky, conspiracy, or what's going to be next in the Western world as far as medicine. I love how he pushes the boundary. And peptides are these basically a short chain of amino acids. It helps. It's like the building blocks that build muscles. Now, these injectables have been used largely in places like Tijuana and Mexico, and a lot of Americans were crossing the border to get, treatments. It becomes the rage. It becomes a singular thing where you find a different way to rejuvenate your life, increase your capacity to be someone who anti-ages better. But Canadians right now are fighting because Health Canada has kind of put the brakes on our peptide consumption. And to talk about that, I wanted to bring in Sean Buckley, prominent Canadian constitutional and regulatory lawyer. Sean, what's going on?
14: Well, I think, Brad, that we should probably start by letting Canadians know what our drug model is all about. Like, because if you want to understand peptides, yeah, and if you want to understand why we have to go to the United States or Mexico or other countries to get vital treatments, you have to understand what our model is all about. And intuitively, people already know that we're here to basically protect chemical drugs. And I say intuitively we know that because let's say anyone listening to the show right now has a serious health condition. So they have a heart attack or they were screened for cancer and they get a text saying at stage four, go to the emergency room, or you have a mental breakdown over what you were saying over Carney. You go to the hospital. If you have to engage the medical system for anything serious, we already know you're going to be given two options. You're going to be given surgery and or chemical drugs, almost without exception. And all of these chemical drugs had patents when they were approved. And so if you just ask yourself the question, well, wait a second, why for serious health conditions are we limiting ourselves to surgery and or chemical drugs? Right. Well, this is by design. And this is our drug model. So what we do is first of all, we put in a definition of drug into our law that makes everything a drug. And when I say everything, so anything that you would use to stay healthy or, you know, return yourself to health is a drug. So if I was to say to you, you know, you were sounding a little parched, I think you're dehydrated, can you drink some water? Well, thank goodness I wouldn't be in the studio with you and giving you water. I would be breaking federal law because I'd be giving you water for a therapeutic purpose, and now water's a drug. So everyone has to understand that by design, Parliament has said everything is a drug, even water. So our basic nutrients, you know, vitamin C, vitamin D, thiamine, things we need to actually survive are drugs. And then the next thing we do is we make all drugs illegal. And how we do that is we just pass regulations saying you cannot sell a drug without Health Canada approval.
13: Okay, can I interrupt one sec there, Sean? Because, you know, when we're talking about peptides, like the one that's big right now is obviously people pushing to Ozempic or Wegovy, which is a GLP-1. But like when you're talking about peptides, there's like AOD9604, which is a growth hormone. There's tirzepatide, which is like essentially a Wegovy, but an all-natural version peptide that's a branched-chain amino. Why is it that it's so hard for these natural products or more natural products to not be considered as harshly as what you're talking about?
14: Well, actually, here's what I'm getting to is the whole model is to protect patents and they can't be patented. So this is all, you see, and that's why I'm starting there, is you have to understand that our drug model is there to protect patents, and actually our government-funded healthcare system is there to protect intellectual property rights. And so you make everything illegal, you need Health Canada's permission to sell anything, whether it's an essential nutrient you need to be alive or whether it's a novel chemical. But then you make the approval process for serious health conditions so expensive. I mean, the last time I had an expert on the stand, they're under oath, and I said, well, you know, what's it cost to get through the new drug approval process? Without blinking, the guy said $1 billion. Now,
13: really?
14: You can get through it. You can get through it, you know, on a simple application for several hundred million, but this is by design. Okay, this is by design. So what it means is in the lifetime of everyone on this call or listening to this show, yeah, there's only been one drug that's been approved in Canada for a serious health condition that didn't have a patent. And this is by design. We might as well have passed a law saying it's illegal to treat any serious health condition in Canada with something that either surgery or a patented drug. And then the fourth part of the model is basically we censor information to keep confidence in the system. And let me just shock you with a real life story.
13: Yes,
14: so
13: sir.
14: Once you get approval, you're only allowed to say what it's approved for. So let's say it's an antidepressant. And you get it approved, you're only able to say it's an antidepressant. Well, I'm in this federal court trial against Health Canada, and Health Canada brings in this big top gun expert. And this expert was a psychiatrist that all this person did was get psychiatric drugs approved by Health Canada. Well, he starts complaining how hard it is to get a new antidepressant approved. He says, I've got to give Health Canada two double-blind clinical trials showing the drug works. which basically just means, you know, people subjectively reporting for a very short trial, maybe three weeks, you know, their symptoms proved better in the drug group than the sugar pill group. But he says, to get those two, I run eight. So he starts running eight double-blind clinical trials. To get the two, he has to give Health Canada. Now, the other six could be inconclusive. They could show the sugar pill works better than the drug. They could show the drug works better than the sugar pill, but the safety signals are inconvenient. Once he gets that drug approved, it's illegal for the pharmaceutical company to share those six failed clinical trials with you.
13: Oh my God.
14: All they can say is antidepressant. Now, the researchers can publish stuff.
13: Right.
14: But our whole drug approval model is a complete fraud on the Canadian populace, and it's to protect these intellectual property rights. Like the money in prescription drugs, it's like nosebleed.
13: So one more time, you said that on top of this too, you need $1 billion just to get it through the process. So this is essentially creating a pharma oligopoly no matter what. So the small guys cannot compete because they don't have the monetary resources to go, here's also the money that we need to get this rolled out properly. So let's take a break right there. We'll come back after the break because I want to do a deep dive in that. We know that Canada has issues with spending on healthcare. We know our healthcare system is bad, but why do these treatments that end up being so beneficial in other countries are last to come here while we stick to this archaic system? Well, the one reason was just brought to my attention is because if you don't have $1 billion, you're not part of the game. And what's that to say about where we are now as the rest of the world is pushing into Western medicine in a very different path moving forward? Canada, are we going to be stuck behind? We'll find out on the other side of the break. It's No BS. I'm Brad Smith, back with Sean Buckley after this.
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1: All right, let me give you the shortest, best description of peptides. It's a short chain of branch amino acids, basically like small fragments of protein. Makes your body naturally use them. For peptides, you can inject them. That's one way. But there's a lot of peptides right now that are purposely being, I don't want to say hawked, but presented online in such a way that they could be one of the most revolutionary things, especially when it comes to anti-aging, body repair, skin and tissue issues. But it's being pretty much hardlined by Health Canada as a non-starter. So in order to talk about it, I wanted to bring in Sean Buckley, a prominent Canadian constitutional and regulatory lawyer. Sean, what's going on?
2: Well, Brad, you know, as we were talking before the break, the whole system is set up to basically protect intellectual property rights. It's not about health.
1: Right.
2: So, you know, when you even think of the government funded healthcare system, which we're all obligated to pay for,
1: of course,
2: and we're all obligated to participate in, and regardless of whether you support that or don't, isn't it interesting that, you know, the only legal treatments are surgery and or chemical drugs for serious health conditions? And the only way we can access those prescription drugs, which is, you know, 99.9% of the money involved, is through the government funded healthcare system. Which means by definition, our government-funded healthcare system is the marketing and distribution arm for the pharmaceutical industry. And you don't get good health outcomes. No, but I mean, you can't deny it. And you can't get good health outcomes. The problem with peptides, the problems with natural health products, is that they solve chronic health conditions. And this is new. Like, you know, you're a younger guy, but, you know, you couldn't find in the 1980s a health food store in a mall. I mean, maybe in a mid-sized city, you had one or two, and it started to come back and grow. I didn't think I was in my 30s before I heard the term homeopathic doctor or naturopathic doctor.
1: Yeah.
2: And now they're everywhere. Well, the problem that Health Canada has is they understand that their role is to protect intellectual property rights. That's why we have the drug model. This is all by design. And their salaries are paid by the pharmaceutical companies. So, you know, when I was telling you about this billion-dollar process, well, on a complicated application, the fee to Health Canada alone is $250,000. The majority of their budget comes from the fees. And it's just human nature. Whether you could be working at Health Canada and disagree with that, but you know who your client is and you want to pay your mortgage and you want your job, and it influences you. Like, we shouldn't have cost recovery in the area of health or, you know, safety regulation. But natural health products, they come onto the scene. They solve especially chronic illness.
1: Yeah.
2: They prevent and they solve chronic illness. Well, that's now going to hurt the pharmaceutical industry. So as soon as something promising comes up, we have to stomp it down. And in fact, they're in the process of trying to truncate the natural health industry now for, you know, 30 years. And they're still trying. And this is, you're just at the latest phase. So I used to joke, Brad, but it wasn't a joke.
1: Go ahead.
2: No, but this isn't a joke because I would actually do this. Is if Health Canada was attacking a natural health product, I would write down what it was
1: and go get all
2: and
1: of it.
2: What it was for in case I ever got that condition.
1: Oh, man.
2: Because they would just go after, you know, like I first got involved with this. I was actually acting as a lawyer for Health Canada against a herbalist, Jim Strauss, because he was claiming to cure heart disease. And they were trying to shut him down. They basically stole a bunch of herbs at the border. Well, later I was acting for Jim Strauss when, you know, in another attempt to get him shut down, they had the province of BC charge him with practicing medicine without a license because he wasn't a doctor. On the day of trial, I had four middle-class professionals, which I cherry-picked because the judge was middle-class. They had all had serious heart disease. They had all had at least one open heart bypass surgery. One of them had had two. They continued to have heart disease. They all needed another bypass surgery to survive. A couple were too weak to survive the surgery, so they were sent home to die. And the others weren't willing to go through it again just to buy another year or two. They all come across the heart drops. They all get well. they're all working full time at trial. Most of them had been on disability insurance for a decade or more. And you can't fake stuff like that. And I had like thousands of witnesses to choose from. I came to understand this is life and death. Like consenting adults have to have the ability to access treatments that, you know, that they want, especially when it's terminal and they've been sent home to die.
1: What's crazy is that, like when it comes to health and health food situations, I do my research. I've been adamant about that ever since my football career. When I stopped and I retired, I said, you know what? You only have one body and this one's been injured enough. I got to rebound. I'm telling you, Sean, like 5 years ago, if you would have told me I, Brad Smith, would have been running to oil of oregano every time I got something in the back of my throat, I would have said, no, that's like an old wives' tale. Like, what are you doing? I know peptides have been around for hundreds of years and used all naturally for weight loss, skin, bladder infections, everything. But then you look at Wegovy or Ozempic. They've been around for 8.5 years, largely sold in the last 4 years. There's over 4,000 lawsuits against them right now for just the most awful stuff. Like I get that this is an oligopoly of health that, you know, people need to make their money. But at the same time, like, how long have you been screaming about this and how crazy this health cartel is? I guess I'll call it. Is there an end to this, or is it just going to continue until someone steps up and says, you can't run it like this anymore?
2: It's going to continue until enough people get fed up. So, I mean, I in 2008, I started what is called the Natural Health Product Protection Association. Yeah. You can find us, just think Natural Health Products, so nhppa.org, and subscribe to our newsletter. Like, we empower you and we create public action. But I think, Brad, you know, we're in this administrative state, not just in the area of health, but almost every area. Like, land rights are being attacked big time right now.
1: Of course, yeah.
2: They're trying to get rid of the small family farms so that they can get us into corporate agriculture, so that they can introduce biopharmaceuticals and biochemicals with the cloned meat thing, right? Which the small farms won't do, but the big corporate farms will. So every area of our lives, we've got this administrative state. And I think issue after issue, people are getting fed up and waking up. And it's whenever we get that critical mass and say, wait a second. But, you know, it's a dangerous game. The legal philosophical place in Canada is it's not legal for us to access anything, even vital nutrients that we need to survive, without Health Canada approval. Well, that's broken. Like, I mean, just take vitamin D, for example. I mean, they've limited us to 2,000 IU dose. Well, you might as well not even take it. So unless you have a professional telling you, no, take at least 10,000 minimum, couple times a day, like, why even buy it? And yet that's a vital nutrient that you need to survive. And like, when we're talking essential nutrients list, Brad, if you're missing any one of them, you will die.
1: Yeah.
2: But you're going to get sick, chronically ill first. We need Health Canada's permission to access essential nutrients, really?
1: Sean, how much money is Health Canada spending on the targeting of other products that are health related? Like, you know, I always say, almost to your point, that the second somebody comes out and goes so hardline against something, like, I knew when the carnivore diet came out in 2016 that meat was good for me. I just innately knew it, even though I'd never been kind of done a deep dive. But how much money are we talking about that's probably get spent?
2: Well, let me tell you a statistic that tells it all. Yeah. So, you know, 90% of our drug world is the chemical pharmaceuticals.
1: Yep.
2: And, you know, they got rid of NHPs after the First World War. Like, so we've gone like decades and decades of decades without natural health products. The Food and Drug Act is a criminal act. You would think that all these criminal charges under the Food and Drug Act, it would be the big publicly traded pharmaceutical companies. You know, we've had thalidomide, we've had Vioxx.
1: Yep.
2: I can't find a single charge ever in Canadian history where a publicly traded pharmaceutical company, like, unless it's one of the little boys violating a patent, I can't find, like, Pfizer, Johnson & Johnson, none of those guys have ever been charged. It's like they have blanket immunity. But if you're a natural health product company and you're saving lives, like, you know, Strauss or True Hope or Biomedica or now Purica, they go after you with a vengeance. So how can it be that we've got this regulatory body, almost all of the market is the chemical drugs. They're likely the leading cause of death in Canada. The antidepressants alone are the third leading cause of death in Canada. And they're never charged criminally. I think that answers your question. So Health Canada's budget goes after non-chemicals, both, you know, devices and natural products,
1: Sean,
2: that work.
1: I don't like, we only, God, I wish I could talk to you forever, but do you think that it's just like, we've gotten past the point where we're so saturated with information that like these fights should come up, but the second that they come up, the second that it goes to court, it gets kind of washed out in the 24-hour news cycle. Like, why doesn't the fight continue to create accountability, especially in the health industry, especially as we want a two-tier system, especially as we want to take the burden off the system and have different options?
2: I think the answer is we no longer have an independent mainstream media, and I appreciate you're on the independent mainstream media.
1: No, it's okay.
2: But by and large, like, you know, if you back Noam Chomsky in the 70s came out with Manufacturing Consent. I'm sorry, there was another author also, where they kind of even list like about six factors that kind of funnel the mainstream media to focus on the government narrative. And it's just the reality, but I think we've gotten even worse now, where, you know, the mainstream media really has become a, you know, media arm of, you know, federally the Liberal government. And, you know, you don't hear about this in the mainstream media. NHPPA, we just did a health show like in October. It's all online with ordinary Canadians basically explaining how the mainstream medical system was a death sentence for them, but they were saved by natural remedies. Well, it's illegal for the people that know, the manufacturers and the practitioners, to share that information. So we're sharing it. That's why we did it. We've got this censorship. It's because we've got corporatism, which is just the marrying of business and government interests.
1: It's so hard for people, especially for me. I mean, again, I'm new to this. I spent 13 years being a parrot on television telling you to try food. Then you go into this aspect and you're kind of trying to go with what you would be as a human. But when I see people and, you know, like, let's just go back to the meat situation. I could have a registered dietitian that's preaching the food pyramid that I literally just want to tear apart. I just want to tear apart the 12 servings of grains and how this was created at Harvard with sugar-backed funding. And I will get more upset people, like the amount of upset people, when I talk about a carnivore diet than when I talk about something that is actual BS, because it's just so used to being like, that has to be right. So, like, I guess to like summate this, or like to finish this off, like, what can we do as, like, how do we get better informed consent on what we're doing if we're only getting disseminated like news from media, like mainstream media?
2: Cycle, Brad. So we're at the end of a deception cycle where people start getting fed up and we'll start demanding accountability. But the reality is, step one is understand that we come to believe, we're fed a belief system. Yeah. I mean, you go to school, you've got the media, we're fed this belief system and we don't challenge it. Understand that almost everything you believe it because somebody else wants you to believe it, not because it's necessarily true. It may be true, it may be partially true, but it's what the system wants you to believe. And so step one is understanding that you really might not have any idea what's going on. And step two is start taking personal responsibility for the health of yourself and your family.
1: Yes.
2: Because you can no longer trust government.
1: Sean Buckley, I know this is our first time talking, but it won't be our last. You're awesome. Thank you so much for coming on. I appreciate you.
2: Well, thanks for having me on, Brad.
1: And I can tell, for all the people who are going to visualize this, you're in a beautiful suit, but I can tell when you stand up in the home with that beautiful backdrop that you've got nothing, but you got no pants on. I can tell this is an underwear interview.
2: Right. That's not correct, but anyway.
1: Thank you so much, Sean.
3: All right, after the break, when we come back, the social media ban in the UK is almost imminent. The one in Canada is dropping, but there are other bills being pushed through. While StatsCan just released new numbers that shows you where the state of social media versus TV is as far as people consuming news. Which one's in the lead? It's always been TV, but has social media taken over TV as Canada Canada's number one source for news. You'll find out after the break. It's No BS. I'm Brad Smith.
4: A big trouble spot with flooding issues closing Bayview north of the DVP ramp. So instead of the Bayview extension, try Mount Pleasant or Broadview until that reopens. And in Oshawa, the southbound Simcoe ramp to the eastbound 407 is closed because of a crash. You can still enter the East 407 from Thixon Road. 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Those are the big trouble traffic spots right now. I'm Miles Marcus, 642.
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3: All right, this is a new StatsCan report that just dropped, okay? And I just have to be honest when I say, well, I don't think anyone's going to be surprised when StatsCan reveals that social media has officially taken over TV as Canada's primary news source. This was just dropped yesterday. Right on the heels of a social media ban, right on the precipice of certain bills going through Parliament as we speak that are going to ban children under 16 years old, which I believe is being used as a shadow game to push forward bills that will curate content. Because as these bills go through, and as we've seen in the United Kingdom, I mean, people are getting arrested for posting content or inappropriate memes or tweets online, and we copy-paste everything that the UK does. So what does that mean as essentially Stats Canada is saying that social media is number one for news now over TV, but we're going to start regulating social media as it comes down the pike. And the problem is that we say this all the time, but we don't ever say out loud, when has the good guys or the good side ever censored speech? If you look back through all of history, I'd like you to point me out or text in 416-870-6400 one time that a government who censored speech ended up being in the right with their future ideology. And the answer, if you AI it or Google it, is never. It's never. It's hard. Listen, I understand that social media bans for under 16, something has to be done for the next generation, right? Something has to be done to protect kids online. I have no argument with that. Some parents are excited about this because it's one less thing off their plate that they can, assume that they can trust that this social media platform will be good for their 16-year-olds and that they can't get on or they're banned or it's content curated around stuff that is not aggressive or will mentally harm them. But at the same time, some parents go, stay out of my business. I want to be a parent. To which I say both sides can have their arguments, but it simply comes down to, in my mind, kids are going to get around this. Kids get around everything. Kids always find a way to get around things because they're kids. They're ingenious. If they want to do something, they're going to do it. So either way, parents are still going to have to parent. It just might be a little bit different. But just because you put a ban on doesn't mean that we can't understand that when Australia did it, the next day, a young lady sat in front of the prime minister and said, we'll get around it. It's no different than a parent saying, well, you know, somebody at a bar has to ID my kids before going in. And then I'll tell you, Brad Smith was at Peel Pub in downtown Montreal at the age of 14 without much trouble and drank pretty much every other weekend. Listen, I understand it's a different situation between society and real life, but there are ways of getting around everything. And who are the most ingenious people? The ones who want to get on to, in this case, connect with their friends. So as these bills are being pushed through, and we're going to talk later with David Shipley about them at 10:30, what is the process of how we make this perfect? There is no perfect. Something has to change because mental health, depression, insomnia, anxiety, those numbers are all through the roof. But how do we come to a consensus of what is best? Or does it matter? Has the Liberal Party just used floor crossers to ram through three censorship bills? And we look back, and that is the history of the 2026 first half of the year through this government. I'll say it again. Some parents want this bill, this social media ban. Some parents don't want it. At the end of the day, anyone who thinks they're not going to have to parent after this and watch and monitor their kids' social media, they might be in for a rude awakening. But after the break, you're going to call in 416-870-6400 because guess what we're doing? We are going to give you a prize pack for your Father's Day so that you can surprise your dad. You could be the best wife, the best son, the best daughter, or you can even be a dad to another dad, that being your son, who's a dad to a son or a daughter. There's a lot of complication, a lot of nuance. But we'll be back after the break. Call in 416-870-6400 for this Father's Day gift pack that we're going to give away. It's No BS. I'm Brad Smith.
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29: This is Global News. It's 17 degrees at 10 o'clock. I'm Heather Good. A suspect in the U.S. consulate shooting arrested. The funeral for a fallen officer and gearing up for a showdown between Canada and Qatar. But first, let's get you moving and check 640 Toronto. Big trouble traffic.
4: A big trouble spot here. A really big one, in fact, on the eastbound 401 Express at Yonge. Looking at a truck rollover cleanup still ongoing in three right lanes. With those heavy delays, you want to go east on Shepherd or York Mills instead. As well, the Bayview Extension is still closed north of the DVP ramp, so you want to use Mount Pleasant or Broadview here. During the FIFA World Cup, traffic downtown will be heavy. Skip the stress by taking transit, traveling off-peak, and checking routes in advance. A message from the City of Toronto. Those are the big trouble traffic spots right now. I'm Miles Marcus, 640 Toronto.
29: Wanted in connection with the U.S. consulate shooting is scheduled to appear in court right now. 19-year-old Zara Jabi was taken into custody yesterday. On March 10th, two men fired several shots at the consulate before driving off in a stolen vehicle. One of them was arrested last week. Jabi faces firearms and national security-related charges. The U.S. consulate shooting is one of dozens across the GTA, allegedly linked to guns for hire networks. Constable Mark Pinizzotto was fatally shot last Thursday while officers were carrying out a search related to those investigations. Police officers from across the country are gathering at the Mississauga Sports and Entertainment Center. That's where the funeral for OPP Constable Taran Bali is being held. Global's Victoria Femia has more.
5: 29-year-old Bally was killed in the line of duty last week when he was struck by a vehicle in the northern Ontario town of Hearst as police carried out an investigation. An 18-year-old man is facing charges, including first-degree murder in Bally's death. Bally had been with the Dufferin Detachment for 2.5 years. At the time of his death, he was on deployment with the James Bay Detachment. He also volunteered supporting the Peel Region Victim Services. The OPP says Bally exemplified a strong work ethic and demonstrated tremendous potential.
29: The day started with a procession made up of police officers and a marching band taking Bally's body from a funeral home in Thornhill to the center. The public can watch the service live on the OPP's YouTube page. TTC service is suspended on a portion of Line 6 because of a downed traffic light. Police say it all happened early this morning when a car with four people in it crashed into a pole, which then knocked down the light. The driver is 57 years old and has a novice license. That means he can't drive between midnight and 5 a.m. Line 6 Finch West service between Albion and Duncan Wood Station is suspended. Shuttle buses are running instead. Canada's World Cup action is in Vancouver tonight. The team will face Qatar, and Captain Alphonso Davies will be part of it. He's been out with a hamstring injury he suffered in May. Canada opened its run with a come-from-behind 1-1 draw versus Bosnia-Herzegovina in Toronto last Friday. Tonight's game starts at 6 o'clock, and there are many watch parties going on in the GTA, including the FIFA Fan Festival at Fort York. A look at the forecast from the Global News Weather Center. The special weather statement still in effect. That's because winds are supposed to be gusting to 70 kilometers per hour today. Showers will end this morning, though, but then there could be more this afternoon. A high of 21. It feels like 25. Tonight, mainly cloudy. Small chance of showers. Clearing overnight. Windy, a low of 14. Tomorrow, sunny to start. Then a mix of sun and clouds. Windy at times. A high of 23. It's going to feel like 25. And right now, the weekend looks good on both days, sunny and getting up to 24 degrees. Right now, it's 17 degrees in downtown Toronto. I'm Heather Good. This is Global News.
6: From 9 till noon. Stick right here, homie. This is No BS with Brad Smith. This dude right here, he's sick. This boy right here about to flip the script, yo. Check this. I just checked this. My boy is up in here to flip. Flip. Nothing at all, motherfucker. He's just one of you with better hair. Biatch!
7: It's a tight turnaround today because that's my movie magic swooshing sound from, what was that, Wayne's World? Back from hosting the morning show on Global from 9 to 10. And that is 2 days. I was supposed to do Monday and Tuesday. That carried over into Wednesday, Thursday. And I just want to say out loud, what a weird feeling it is. Because if people are just new to me, I got off The Bachelor and hosted Breakfast Television right off The Bachelor. Morning TV, loved doing it. Haven't done that in, gosh, what, 10 years? And to go back and be able to do that, God, it was good. It was fun. It feels like almost like playing football or a sport. You know, when you haven't played it for a long time, you go back on the field or the ice and you're, you know, you get there the first day and your mind knows what to do, but your body just won't and everything hurts. And then the second day it hurts a little less and now you're clicking. And then by the end, you're like, oh, I remember how to play this. But we got to get to a contest right now, right? Because you have to call in 416-870-6400 or 888-225-TALK. To get, to win, to receive one of the greatest prize packs that's going to make you look like an absolute stud muffin. Guy or girl, you could both be stud muffins to your father on Father's Day. That includes an iRange preloaded card with 400 balls at the driving range located in Brampton. If you haven't been to one of these iRanges, they track your swing. They track where the ball goes. It pops out of the ground so you don't have to bend over and tee it up because let's be honest, when you're going to the driving range, you're hitting a lot more balls than you normally would on the course, I think. Listen, well, actually, I'll take that back. Seeing as when I play, you know, my two games a year, one game I'll shoot 108, the next game I'll shoot 82, and someone will look at me and go, how do you do that? And I go, well, one day I cared, and the other day I didn't. Guess which one ended up better? Golfers will know that one. But listen, let's go to the phone lines right now to get this gift package, which also includes four tickets, four passes to the Canadian Baseball Hall of Fame. Let's get to the phones, shall we? Hello, who's this?
8: Sam.
7: Sorry, say that one more time.
8: Sam.
7: Kim or Cam?
8: Sam.
7: Sam! I'm sorry, Sam. I apologize so much. How's it going?
8: It's good. It's even better now. This is a great, great gift.
7: Oh, are you excited?
8: My husband will love it.
7: Oh, it's going to your husband. Is he a golfer?
8: Sometimes, but like my 4-year-old is really getting into golf, so he'll love this. This is perfect.
7: Okay, hold it right there. And Sam, you better win this because I want to ask you questions about your young son golfing after this, okay?
8: Okay,
7: so, I mean, it's pretty much relatively an easy question, but I just have to ask you because if you listen to the show quite a bit, I'm going to maybe repeat something that was close to a question that we had last time, but listen, true or false, that's all you got to do. You got a 50-50 shot here, right? True or false that Father's Day is a statutory holiday in Canada? Come on now, Sam.
8: False.
7: Yeah, because it's on Sunday. What up? Oh!

0: an all-time easy one, Sam.
1: And they stay there.
0: Sam, I just have to tell you that in running across from the TV studio to here, and now I'm sweating buckets, all I could think about is you said you have a four-year-old son who plays golf.
2: Yeah.
0: Oh, my God.
2: Well, like he's just, like, one of those kids where, like, everything he does, he picks up naturally, and it's crazy. Like,
0: oh, my God. Is that...
2: Like, the club, it just hit it. Probably, like, 50 yards, no problem.
0: But does...
2: Like, he just blasted them.
0: Does he spend time, like, does he focus on one thing, go to another? Is he always
2: really
0: switching?
2: Likes soccer, but, like, he loves all sports. So, like, even my husband took them all to the skate park the other day, and he was just, like, nailing on the scooter, the ramps and stuff.
0: Oh, my God. Like, you know what? Every other kid is always jealous of that kid that can just do everything naturally. It's like, oh my God, why can't I? But I want you to do me a favor. Wow. We're going to obviously get all your information, but when you actually send your husband and your son to this golf range, I need a side by side of dad and son golfing at iRange, because I want to see how cute it is, the size difference. And it's got to be, for your husband, one of the coolest things to be able to teach them sports like that when they're young. Okay,
2: do
0: me a favor. Stay on hold. We'll get your deets. Thanks you so much. And have the best Father's Day, not only with your husband, but the rest of your family as well, okay?
2: Thank you.
0: Oh, my pleasure. Santiago, I'm not going to lie to you. I am on stage 4 of schwitzing over here. Just take a look at what these lights are. I am dripping.
3: That's good.
0: Do you know what happened to me?
3: What?
0: I thought I was fired.
3: Why?
0: Because when I ran from the studio across at the morning show to here, my card didn't work at the studio door like 4 or 5 times. You know how sometimes you get jammed?
3: Yeah.
0: And you just kind of like give it a little jiggle. Didn't work after that. Ran through the turnstile gates to the other side. Didn't work there.
3: What?
0: Ran back over here. Realized that I only have 3.5 minutes to do this. Didn't work on this side again. So then I go up to the main gates that we have here to get into the building, the secure area. I flashed it. It worked. I go, and the front desk people were like, what was that? And then sprinted back here. So I am just, I'm excited. You don't need coffee. I got the natural adrenaline, endorphins. And if I took off this shirt right now and you saw this blue dress shirt, what's happening in my my armpit area. Ooh, it would be tough to listen, but we got to talk about the fact that I have possibly a little sleepy board producer today, because there was a big game for Santiago last night. Was it Colombia's first game?
3: I'm not sleepy because I slept through it. I couldn't watch it.
0: That's what I was getting to. It starts at 10 p.m., which is obviously a tough, you know, time slot for that.
3: Yeah.
0: But they did win. You woke up. Is their next game? Is Colombia's next game going to be like at a reasonable hour?
3: I don't know what time. It's not going to be 10 p.m. for sure. It's going to be Congo. Which is great, because Portugal, sorry for the Portuguese fans, but Portugal tied a game with Congo. So that means

0: just reading name by name and having the home advantage, I truly believe that today could be a historical one. It could be the first win in a World Cup for the Canadian team. Qatar is, I don't want to say easy opponent because there is no easy opponent in football, but on the paper, Canada should win.
1: Okay, well, you know, if you haven't heard the news that I would say most likely the greatest soccer player out of Canada ever, Alphonso Davies, is supposedly available tonight. He is coming off a hamstring injury. And what I will tell you, listen, I'm not a soccer player, but hamstrings when you're athletic, they're all the same. They're nagging. They're inconsistent. If you come back too fast, you're not going to be 100%. Sometimes you try to run through it and it throws off your mind.
0: It is funny because journalists that are following the Canadian team everywhere, yeah, the last practice before this game in Qatar, they had a feeling that the team was trying to hide that Alphonso Davies could be available for the game. They felt that. It's just a feeling from the journalists. They feel like they are just playing the game to make sure Qatar thinks, okay, Alphonso Davies is not there. So we are not going to promise that Alphonso Davies is here, but he might. There is like a hidden thing, so let's hope for the best.
1: And you know what? I mean, listen, the crowd ovation was so intense when we scored our first ever World Cup goal, obviously in front of the Toronto fans. It's going to be amazing to see what happens in Vancouver, because even if you haven't seen any of the pregame, do yourself a favor. Like, watch the, even if you're not a soccer fan, just turn on the pregame to see the amount of effort that they've put into this setup. To this pregame broadcast. Again, I said it yesterday, one of the most beautiful shots of downtown Vancouver, overlooking the water, overlooking the Rockies. And Canada's going to, listen, they got to show up. This is, when you are playing at your own quote-unquote home stadium, and people always get on, like, is it really that big of a difference? Playing at home versus playing away? And you always have to say, as an athlete, It's up to the individual athlete and how they respond. Usually it's not a team thing. I specifically played so great on the road and not great at home. And I don't know whether that was because more people were in the stands and I felt like I had to impress versus going away and making sure that I was just focusing on me. But the only time that the home crowd advantage is too much is when you can basically not even hear yourself talking on the field. Not even talking. Like, if you're in soccer and you have to scream across, like, oh, cross are coming in, or whatever it is, like, if you can't hear your players and the communication's done, then that's when it really affects it. So we're going to see what BC Place is like tonight, because they can fit a couple more people in, I think. I think their attendance is 50,000. Toronto has just under, it's like 46 now for Toronto Field. But either way, we'll have all the recaps of that tomorrow on the show.
0: I just want to say something. Yeah. It is really important that Canada wins the group stage, now that you are talking about home advantage. If Canada wins the group, they will have home advantage for the round of 32. This means that if they win the group, they are going to play in Vancouver and in that same path.
1: Can you imagine?
0: If they win the round of 32 and they go to the round of 16, they will still play in Vancouver. So it's important that Canada wins the group to have the home advantage. This is not only for the stadium, it's also for the logistics. You don't have to travel that much, so you are going to be well rested for the games.
1: But this round goes to 32 to 16?
0: So whoever wins the first two goes to the round of 32.
1: Okay, and then it's knockout.
0: And then it's knockout, yeah, okay. Playoffs.
1: Then it's knockout. Then the rules change where it's like penalty shots and everything, right?
0: Penalty overtime. Yeah. That's where North American people will like it, because
1: the penalty shots are great.
0: Here, they don't like tie games, right?
1: No.
0: So people get upset about the tie games. Like, one of the best 0-0 tie games was Spain and Cabo Verde, and it was 0-0.
1: Okay, so I'm not being facetious. I'm not being condescending. But how exciting is a 0-0 game in soccer?
0: Spain and Cabo Verde.
1: Yeah.
0: It was insane. The goalkeeper, who is barely professional, seven stops. Everyone was holding everything for Cabo Verde to tie the game, because it's impossible to tie the game with Spain, you know?
1: Okay. Well, you know what? You got me jacked up for tonight, but listen, every time, we're going to go to the break, but when we come back from the break, I've already pre-set up my therapy bill for after this conversation, because I know that'll get our cybersecurity expert and all things tech, David Shipley, excited to hear that, because we are going to talk about and break something down that's being not only jammed through Parliament last minute before summer, but we look back right now on what 2026 has meant to the Liberal government, this majority Liberal government. And what can you say? Can you say

0: they've made life more affordable? Debatable at best. Can you say that they've made a censorship state? Well, after this Friday, most likely. And we'll be talking about that and talk about how crazy all these bills are moving through and break them down, because you're going to want to know, because I think a lot of Canadians still don't have the information about how crazy these bills are when it comes to watching you, to watching your text and everything else. It's No BS. I'm Brad Smith. Stick with me after the break. Happy Thursday. But first, let's get to the roads with 640 Toronto. It's Big Trouble traffic.
1: Lots of big trouble spots out there, including a crash on the eastbound 401 Express to collect a transfer past Dixie in two right lanes. Very slow here, so go east on Eglinton or Matheson. Also in the eastbound Express, we have a crash at Yonge. That truck rollover has three right lanes blocked with a heavy backup here, so try going east on Shepherd or York Mills. During the FIFA World Cup, traffic downtown will be heavy. Skip the stress by taking transit, traveling off-peak, and checking routes in advance. A message from the City of Toronto. Those are the Big Trouble traffic spots right now. I'm Miles Marcus, 640 Toronto.
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0: All right, everybody. Imagine a Canada where every word that you type online, every message that you send, and every search is monitored, not by some distant hacker, but by your own government, right? Where questioning policy gets flagged as hate and where social media platforms must scan, filter, and also report you under massive threats of fines. And where law enforcement gets backdoor keys to encrypted apps and a year's worth of your digital life on demand. No, this isn't a dystopian future where Orwell's book has come true. That is Canada right now with Bills C9 and C22 that are most likely to be jammed through before the summer sitting. And C34, which is just one of the most weirdly rolled out bills of all time. We never thought that this would happen. And guess what? The good guys are always the ones censoring speech. Right, David Shipley? CEO of Beauceron Cybersecurity?
13: I think we're into some of the really hard conversations that unfortunately government wasted 12 years wrestling around with, because there are real issues that need to be taken seriously.
0: Yes, sir.
13: But in speeding through some of these, they have
0: what I really wanted to talk about was, like, I think that we've like hit here and there on everything, but I don't think that there's like one section that everyone's rolled out, like what these three bills mean specifically to how we live our life, how our kids live our life, and how we all interact with the internet moving forward. So let's start with C9 here and just get this Combating Hate Act, which is just awaiting royal assent, talked about first.
13: Yeah, so this one is complicated because it's not just online activity. In fact, the majority of the bill spends a lot of its time talking about preventing protests and other things in front of places of worship. So all of a sudden, where people have certain political views, say a conflict in the Middle East, and they start protesting around schools, community centers, religious sites, and they're actually intimidating people, which is something that happened to the Jewish community in Toronto.
0: Of course.
13: So there's something that most reasonable people would say, hey, yeah, it's not okay to hold all Jewish people accountable for actions of the government of Israel, for example, and that there are issues around that. So, and then we get into areas around specific hate symbols, those type of things. So
0: yeah, I guess the hard one is that this makes everyone feel exactly like copy paste UK, because largely a lot of those people jailed, those 12,000 plus people jailed, a lot of them were for hate induced tweets or promotion on social media. So this is the one that goes, oh, if I write something now and the levels of hate aren't defined, I could go to jail. And people go, yep, there it is right there.
13: So, and I think we remember too, is that we're not a great at this country of understanding how our systems of government and our checks and balances work. There's nothing that says that court challenges to this are going to be unsuccessful. In fact, I think that's one of the largest risks to this bill, is people are legitimately going to challenge it on charter grounds. And while the government says we did a charter analysis and we think it'll stand, ultimately, the judiciary is going to have to weigh in on some of these. And what's been a pattern with this government is they take things that people reasonably agree on, not, for example, holding the entire Jewish community responsible for the actions of a foreign government, and then they tack on other aspects of that that people haven't reached social consensus on. So that's kind of the risk. It's real. The free speech advocates have raised real concerns on that. Yeah. Not going to dismiss that. And I think at this point, it has made it through the House of Commons, the Senate. It is waiting for royal assent. And then we're going to have to wait and see what the regulatory process looks like. And that's where the metal hits the road, because that's where these things have to get defined out. And then ultimately, this ain't over until the courthouse sings. So we have to remember that nothing is ever done in Canada.
0: Yeah, and I don't want to be doom and gloom, but you know we can trust the court system here in Canada, right? Let's talk about C-22, and we've talked about this one a lot, the Lawful Access Act, but I think this one needs a refresh, because this is the one specifically right now that people are going, call your MP, do whatever you can, because this one is trying to get jammed through as quickly as it can before they sit for summer. And my fear is, I don't want to project, when you jam something like this through and you don't sit for the summer, well, that is going to be a long 3.5 months of stuff that's going to change and happen and get implemented that we might not even be aware of, because we're not paying attention to the government as much.
13: So you are correct. They are trying to jam this through. The committee was reviewing over 100 proposed amendments. It took 8 hours on Tuesday to try and get through three. Then they were forced into a rapid closure. And I watched the hearing last night. The hearings went till after midnight. And MPs were so tired, they were starting to get emotional. And I felt really bad for them, because they were raising really good substantive points. And I think the government's opened itself to legitimate criticism that, hey, why are you forcing this through?
0: Okay, so tell us about this one.
13: Yeah. So C-22 is us wrestling around with very difficult issues around lawful access. So let's be clear. What we're really debating here is, when do law enforcement get the chance to get in and review communications, under what circumstances? And when do they need a warrant? When do they not need a warrant? And because everyone can agree, there are crimes that happen and law enforcement does need to do things.
0: Yeah,
13: but how transparent is that process? When is a judge involved? What are the roles of this and what kind of secrecy is around it? And they have botched the communications around this and they've asked for too much. And I think we're going to see today, we're told in the Toronto Star article earlier today, which is interesting, whoever's doing the leaks around this, that they're rolling it back from a year's worth of metadata to just 6 months.
0: But describe metadata for us.
13: So think of metadata as like the call log, but not the actual conversation.
0: Okay.
13: So we used to call this in surveillance a pen register. So, you know, at this time, Brad logged in, was on WhatsApp. And okay, so we know he was on WhatsApp. And then in theory, they would have to go get a warrant, et cetera.
0: Yeah.
13: So it's the high level details. Having said that, we learned from Snowden. We've learned a lot of ways metadata can be incredibly intrusive, can have huge impacts on privacy. And they've also said, we'll see what actually shakes out today, that they're going to be clearer about that they can't break encryption. So they can't force the platforms to break encryption or other things. We'll see.
0: We'll see. Well, let's put a pin right there. I don't know why. I think I read something, David, and it was like, put a pin in it. I've said that for 3 days straight. That's not part of my vocabulary. I want to take that pin out, but I want to roll this conversation after the break, because one of the scariest things is the idea of this social media ban for kids under 16, and not what the way that you're thinking. I can put it this way. Some parents are for it, some parents are against it. But at the end of the day, parents are probably still going to have to be parents when it comes to social media, because kids can always find their way around things. I want to talk about that with David Shipley after the break. I'm feeling good. Therapy might not be needed, but we'll see what he does to me after the break with all this info. It's No BS. I'm Brad Smith. We'll be back.
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0: This summer, there might be a lot of changes that go on in our technical world, because as we dip into this copy-paste era of UK politics into Canada, and I just want to say that the US politics trickle up socially, the UK politics trickle over to Canada from copy-paste. Oh, that's your paper? That's how we write this bill? Okay, let's do that as well. And some of these things are absolutely terrifying. When we talk before the break about C9, which is the anti-hate bill, that a lot of people, when they think digitally, they go, well, this is what we saw in the UK that led to over 12,000 arrests last year of people posting online. That's a true thing. Some people getting longer sentences than actual hardened criminals. No joke. You can look it up. That's not fake. But David Shipley's back with me right now, the CEO of Beauceron Cybersecurity, because we were just getting into the meat of C22, which is this government, I'm going to call it surveillance bill. I mean, they use a much nicer term, like lawful access. Hey, listen, it's a lawful access act. I call it the 1984 is here bill. But what do you see as the most alarming thing when talking about this bill? I don't mean to joke, but that's all you can do when I talk about these processes moving forward, especially this bill.
13: I think the government's doing itself and the law enforcement community a disservice by jamming this through so quickly, because I think law enforcement needs to be able to explain to Canadians why they need these tools. I mean, we're hearing this week that the shooting at the consulate in Toronto was actually far more complex than we ever imagined. So let's have those discussions. Like, we have to have laws, we have to have police, there have to be tools, but rushing the conversation only breeds conspiracy
0: 100%.
13: Theories.
0: 100%. Like David, so, can so, I say one thing? Because you just hit the point, yeah. Which is like, you said, what was the word you used to say jamming this through bill? Because I was going to say irresponsible. You said...
13: It is irresponsible. Yeah.
0: Why? Like, let's not argue that the MPs work too much, because their days are a lot less than a teacher. They get paid a lot of money. Why aren't you opening these days up to continue this conversation when it took you, what, 8 hours, you said, David, to get through three amendments? They got 100. They want to cut it down. Why? Like, you don't want it to sit for the summer? Because why? Like, tell me the pathway forward that doesn't make me go, you want it through the summer so that you can implement these changes and there's not a lot of heat on you.
13: Well, remember, they already tried once and failed with this. This was as part of Bill C-2, which was the Stronger Right. Border Act, and they failed. And at that time, they were in a minority. I think this is more political calculus than immediate term need in terms of risk, in all honesty. I think they're afraid a prolonged conversation is going to keep costing them political capital, which, guys, like, hey, if you're passing an unpopular bill that the Canadian public does not feel is justified, which by rushing this through Parliament, you're denying law enforcement that capability to make the case, then you're going to pay the price. And this rip the band-aids is going to backfire, because the important thing to remember is this just goes through Parliament. It has to go through the Senate next. Yeah. And I and a lot of others are telling the Senate, do not pass this bill without amending its fundamental problems. So, you know, it's a weird strategy because they're rushing through, but it's going to get slowed down. It's not actually going to get passed into law this summer. It's going to hit the Senate in the fall.
0: Yeah, and the super heavy majority Senate liberal leaders will all go, ah, we're good with what's exactly written down here. And listen, I'm not debating whether they're not going to debate it. They will have good conversations about it. But at the end of the day, a lot of these things get rifled through because it is a massive majority. Okay, so I guess the next one, which is C-34, which is the most talked about right now. Of course, everybody is talking about social media bans for kids under 16. It was Australia first. UK says it's imminent. And then Canada goes, well, we're going to follow suit. Now, people were happy. People were mad. People go, well, what happens here? What's your assessment of this? I don't think it can be rushed through. This is not something you want to, but this is the one people want to go, well, why don't you talk about this bill rather than the surveillance bill? Rush this one through because we want to protect our kids.
13: Yeah, I mean, it's interesting. So here's not to challenge, but well, you know, no, I'm going to challenge it. So we were first ahead of the UK. The UK was actually dragged into this after we did it because, I mean, Keir Starmer's in a lot of trouble for a lot of different things, but we're joining a very popular movement at this point. We're saying, okay, the body of evidence around this, Brad, I don't think anybody's debating that social media is actively harming
0: yes,
13: kids.
0: Yes, sir.
13: That ship has sailed. Francis Haugen's testimony in 2021, and it took us 5 years to get off our backsides on it. I'm in favor of getting kids off of this because I've seen the damage it does and the impact it's having on their brains at a critical developmental stage. And big social media is doing everything they can to play tobacco's playbook, saying, you know, parental choice or the kids are going to get around it. And honestly, it's a lot of garbage. And there are ways to actually get the kids off of these platforms. California passed a law that actually requires OSs to be able to securely and privately attest, is someone an adult or not? That's it. No government ID, no photo ID has to be passed over. God, it's all handled on the device.
0: I love where this is going because literally, oh God, I'm mind blanking right now. I just had a guest on 3 weeks ago that was talking about the service or product that they were using that is better than what they're going to roll out for parental controls. And I was like, but parental controls, we can get through these. Like, this has been tested as the hardest one ever. Here's the problem, David, is that when people go social media ban for kids under 16, then they find out that everybody has to put their government ID or whatever it is to actually access this platform. And some would argue that this is just going to turn into the largest digital tracking service that people are going to want to. No, that's not it.
13: No. And here's the thing. If you look at the totality of the data that these companies have, picture yes, this very large glutton stuffing themselves with your credit card transactions, your location data, your social graph, the tiny bit of data that says I'm an adult or not is not even a breadcrumbs gotcha. That they are stuffing down their throat. So this gives them nothing they don't already have.
0: I love it.
13: So here's the other starts about this. And this is really important. These companies want you to think it's impossible to do. They've subverted Australia's laws because this is their next generation of hooked, addicted people to their platforms. And if we cut them off now, they massively lose their power. So this is their last stand, is to say, well, God, we can't have the kids stop smoking. I mean, stop being on social media platforms. And the reality is the other part of this is, yes, kids are going to find ways around some of these age verification tools. But Brad, You're telling me these companies that know to have a conversation with me about the kind of Colgate toothpaste my dad may want to buy cannot figure out who a 16-year-old is? Let me, you know, at Facebook, here's some free consultation. If someone knows how to use Riz in context, they're probably not an adult. Like there's a layer of really simple Orwellian things they already do to sell us ads. They could figure out if they can block Canadian news content the second you try and post it, but they can't tell who a kid is. Come on.
0: Let's go further this one. So is it just a stupid bill that can simply be kind of met with different technology that already exists that they're just throwing this out here as a kind of a shadow game or what?
13: No. This is actually a really interesting game being played between government and social media. And it's a game of chicken because right now social media is saying you can't touch us. Yeah. And government's like, the hell we can't. And at the center of this is the future of our next generation of Canadians. And the one thing that I'm actually genuinely upset about this is that they punted on AI. Brad, yes, a third of teenagers' relationships with AI, you know what they're using AI chatbots for? And it's not their homework. Friend. You know what a third of young men are using AI for? They're forming romantic and sexual relationships.
0: A third?
13: That should be terrifying. A third.
0: A third.
13: So that should stop. And the we keep going back to Tumblr.
0: Let's re-roll this.
13: Yep.
0: And just say it in layman's terms. So a third of men or youth are talking dirty to an AI chatbot for it to talk dirty back to them.
13: Yeah, and forming romantic relationships, right? This is a Futurama episode, and it didn't end well for Fry. Remember we had the fake Lucy Liu bot? And it was not a healthy relationship. So yeah, I have big concerns. Like, so AI companies' impact on kids' brains is the methamphetamine to the marijuana of social media. Like it is like orders of magnitude a bigger issue.
0: Because you know, listen, I've had Tommy Wood on before, neuroscientist, like who's done a lot of research on exactly like brain scans that essentially look like dementia patients in 2 year olds. That's only from minutes a day of this stuff. I would argue too, like that's the worst aspect, right? Kids, anxiety, depression, insomnia, all that stuff. But I would argue that social media is a contagion for everybody because we're consuming it. Like, what are we doing to stop someone from picking up their phone 6 to 7 hours a day? When are we not having the conversations of how to self-regulate? And the parents, the issue is, and I want to go back to your point, see how you feel about this, is that whether parents love it or hate it and kids try to get around it, parents are still going to have to parent when it comes to social media and understanding screen time. Like, just getting off social media is not going to decrease screen time, which is the biggest cause of depression, anxiety, and all this stuff.
13: And we've got bigger conversations. Right now, I'm in social policy ER nurse triage mode. And it's like, who's got the heart attack? Who's got the stroke, right? Like we have a full ER social policy issue caused by these platforms and digital technologies. Jonathan Haidt is in a way better position to talk about the impact of digital screens and the anxious generation is a good read.
0: It's great.
13: So I'll let him do that. I'm going to triage this side because it's social media networks that are exposing our kids to sextortion. I have a teenager in New Brunswick who died because they thought they were in a relationship with a young woman. It turned out to be an international scammer, and they exchanged their intimate images and then were blackmailed, and then they took their own life. So how many dead kids, Brad, like at the altar of social media? How many? So that's where I draw the line right now. It's like, we got to do something. And I get frustrated because the best thing this bill can do is give parents a conversation right now to say, hey, you're getting off social media, or the kids that are just about trying to beg to get access to it, say, no, like I have serious concerns. We actually may make this illegal in the country. We are doing parents a help. But to your point, parents still got a parent, just like they have to. If the kid went and snuck and got cigarettes or got drunk and came home underage, parents still got a parent. But at least they're not alone against Meta. What hope does a parent have against these conglomerates and the power unless their government helps.
0: And the issue is that when, my issue is that when you turn it over to government regulation, then you're like, as a person, you're not forward thinking because you think that's the stop of it. And we haven't even talked about like, well, when you stop social media, well, you're going to have a group of kids that are trying to find a way around it and a group of kids that you have to wean off something that's been, they've been addicted to for years and years and years. So it's just it's a terrible conversation. I'm glad we're having it. And you know what? I hope this bill, especially when we're talking about C-34, it doesn't even get talked about. Let the summer heal. Let people go outside. Try to get parents to actually have this summer to kind of do the parenting that they know that, like, this is coming. This is coming. It's inevitable probably in Canada. So how do we get in front of it so that we're not dealing with a generation that goes, what are we going to do next? Because you know what happens, David? You know this. Someone's waiting with money to provide the tool that's going to be next.
13: And Brad, you and I are both fans of the theory of the 9 scariest words in Canadian politics is I'm from Ottawa and I'm here to help, right? Like, so, but remember too, that what horrible thing had to happen for this government to finally act. So you look at that and then you look at these companies. And I encourage people, there's a movie coming out this summer that's going to dramatize Frances Haugen's testimony. It's a sequel to The Social Network. So it's going to talk about the fact that these companies knew they were hurting kids, studied how they were hurting kids, and didn't care.
0: Didn't they actually turn up the volume?
13: Yeah, they have amped it. Yeah. So they don't care. There are a lot of other issues with these social media companies. I got yelled at by Meta at a parliamentary hearing 2 weeks ago. So that was fun when I held them accountable for all the fraud ads. So we got other problems, but we got to start by this is the moment where we cut off the bleeding and we start treating the wound. And then we figure out what the post-surgery healing is going to look like.
0: David Shipley, always love you. I don't think I need therapy bills, though. I'm actually kind of like, you know, I feel more informed. I feel like everything else was agitating or like doom and gloom. And this, like, listen, there's doom and gloom in it. But you just have to hope that there's people out there like you that are holding people accountable and keep raising your voice. I appreciate you for coming on, man, always.
13: You're always welcome, Brad. Good to leave you a little bit of hopium this time.
0: Well, listen, we have to. When they sell fear, all you can do is come back with hope. David Shipley, CEO, Boaster on Cybersecurity. When we come back after the break, I got to bring this up because Toy Story 5 is coming out. I don't care about that. Maybe your kids do. People still go to the movies to see digital and animation and those type of movies. But if I didn't see the greatest clip from Tom Hanks talking about one of the greatest animated movies of all time, bringing back a legend who's fallen in his time, and we got to talk about that. Which one? Well, he was one of the funniest men of all time. It's no BS. I'm Brad Smith. Let's get to the roads with 640 Toronto. It's Big Trouble traffic.
1: Still lots of Big Trouble spots this morning, including on the eastbound 401 Express at Yonge, where you have that truck rollover. Instead of 3 right lanes as it was before, 2 right lanes are now blocked, but it's still heavy as ever. And of course, you can always go east on Shepherd or York Mills until this clears. 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
5: Yeah, listen, I'm not excited for Toy Story 5. I love the animated movies. Listen, Shrek's some of the greatest grown-up animated movies of all time. The funniest. But Toy Story just never did it for me. But not my generation. But Tom Hanks, who's promoting Toy Story 5 that's in theaters right now, and if you have kids, you probably know that, he was talking about how animation was taken over by celebrities, and he said, well, the first one I can remember and the only one worth remembering is the late and great Robin Williams on Aladdin. Here, Tom Hanks talking about this.
6: Disney came out with Aladdin with Robin Williams as the genie. If you hadn't seen the movie and other people had, they will say you have got to go see this new Disney movie because Robin Williams is hilarious. Really? Knowing how movies are made, that means they just got Robin in a studio with a microphone and said, go man, go. I believe that might have been the first time an animated, specifically Disney movie, was hugely popular because of the cast.
5: And if you're not a person who's lived on Earth and if you've never seen Aladdin, let me just give you a refresh on what this guy did. He went into a studio for, I think it was about 45 days, and just free-for-alled the entire script, did each line in different voices until they found what the voice was. And then Genie came to life, and everyone remembers this. You have to.
7: I'm telling you, nice to be back, ladies and gentlemen. Hi, where are you from? What's your name?
8: Aladdin.
7: Aladdin! Hello, Aladdin. Nice to have you on the show. Can we call you Al, or maybe just Din? Or how about Ladi? Sounds like, here, boy. Come on, Ladi.
8: I must have hit my head harder than I thought.
7: Do you smoke? Mind if I do? Oh, sorry, Cheetah. I hope I didn't singe the fur. Yo, Rockman. Haven't seen you in a few millennia. Give me some tassel. Yeah, yo, yo.
9: Say, you're a lot smaller than my last master. Either that or I'm getting bigger. Look at me from the side. Do I look different to you?
5: Okay, and if you don't remember that, I love that. I love hearing Robin Williams, but everyone goes, animation, oh my God, they've done so many movies, it must be such hard work. Chris Rock goes, that's not hard work. At the Golden Globes, he said this about animation.
10: I go in a booth, and I go, what's the line? And the guy goes, it's time to go to the store. And then I go, it's time to go to the store. You like that? Oh, we can move on? Okay. And then I go, well, what's the next line? He goes, it's getting dark outside. It's getting dark outside. And then they give me $1 million.
5: They do. And when we come back after the break, I'm not getting $1 million. I wish. I'm going to the store. I love Chris Rock when he goes into that voice. We come back after the break. There's a huge, the Middle East situation has been confusing for months, but is it at an end? Does this MOU that Trump has signed call for the end of the war? Can we trust MOU? MOU means something different to us, Donald. It's No BS. I'm Brad Smith. We'll be back after the break.
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23: This is Global News. It's 17 degrees at 11 o'clock. I'm Heather Good. The final goodbyes to a fallen officer, a court appearance for a shooting suspect, and a warning about flooding. But first, let's get you moving and check 640 Toronto. Big trouble traffic.
24: Plus, some big trouble spots to deal with still. This truck rollover is on the eastbound 401 Express at Yonge in two right lanes. Some heavy delays here, so go east on Sheppard or York Mills instead. In Milton, there's a jackknife tractor trailer in the westbound 401 past Jamestown Parkway in the HOV lane and the left lane. And again, the delays here, so go west on Steeles. Get your car summer ready. 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Those are the big trouble traffic spots right now. I'm Miles Marcus, 640 Toronto.
23: He's being remembered as a loving husband, a giving person, and a hero. Family members, police officers, and dignitaries are honoring the life of OPP Constable Tarun Bali. The 29-year-old was killed in the line of duty last week. His funeral is at the Mississauga Sports and Entertainment Center. Police have come from across the country to attend. OPP Sergeant Kerry Schmidt says Bali's death affects everyone.
25: When you have an officer lost in the line of duty, we're here to gather, to pay support, to pay respect to his family, to offer all the condolences that we can. I know there's going to be officers from all across the region, all across the province, really nationally, internationally. We all feel the heartache that, or a part of the heartache that the family is dealing with right now.
23: The funeral is not open to the public, but it is being live streamed on YouTube right now. The 19-year-old arrested for the U.S. consulate shooting has appeared in court. Zara Jabi was taken into custody yesterday at Pearson Airport. Police announced his arrest today. A warrant was out for his arrest. Reporter Lisa Laporte has more.
26: Police say they were called to the U.S. consulate on University Avenue on the morning of March 10th after two suspects allegedly fired multiple shots at the building before driving away in a stolen vehicle. 18-year-old Sheldon Tracy Stewart was arrested and charged last week. Jabi is now facing multiple charges related to the shooting. shooting.
23: The U.S. consulate shooting is one of dozens across the GTA allegedly linked to guns for hire networks. Constable Mark Pinizzato was fatally shot last Thursday while officers were carrying out a search related to the investigation. We've had lots of rain last night and this morning, and that has prompted the Toronto and Region Conservation Authority to warn people about flooding. It says all rivers, streams, shorelines, and low-lying areas should be considered dangerous because of elevated water levels. It's advising people to check traffic conditions before heading out and limit travel where possible. Some cars were stuck on the DVP this morning because of flooding, and roads were closed near Evergreen Brickworks. The rain won't put a damper on soccer fans today. That's because Canada is gearing up to face Qatar at the World Cup. Team captain Alphonso Davies has been cleared to play. He has been dealing with a hamstring injury since May. World Cup action gets underway tonight at 6 o'clock. A look at the forecast from the Global News Weather Center. The special weather statement is still in effect. That's because winds are gusting to 70 kilometers per hour today. We could get still some rain this afternoon. Around 40% chance right now. A high of 21, the Humidex 25. Tonight, mainly cloudy. Small chance of showers, but it is going to clear overnight, but it's still going to be windy. A low of 14. Tomorrow, sunny to start, then a mix of sun and clouds. Windy at times. A high of 23, it's going to feel like 25. And then for both days on Saturday, sunny and a high of 24. Right now, it's 17 degrees in downtown Toronto. I'm Heather Good. 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

0: It's Thursday. I'm out of breath. Again.
1: There is going to be somebody filing an HR complaint in the course building for some man, a gentleman. He's about 6'1", dark hair, just sprinting through the hallways back and forth. But I'm excited to be with you here today. And if you're listening locally in Ontario or anywhere across Canada on the iHeartRadio app, I appreciate you because you could be anywhere and you're choosing to be here with me. And it is, first and foremost, it's almost Father's Day. I hope nobody has forgotten that because as I've been hosting the morning show on Global National, gosh, every day there was a Father's Day segment. And every day I'm like, okay, it's Sunday because I'm usually good with, you know, making sure that I've got the dates for my parents. It's pretty easy. I won't say their birthdays out loud, but they pop into my head because they're a month apart. But Father's Day is the one that sometimes it's 9 p.m., just like Mother's Day was this year. I almost forgot. And at the last minute, you're like, Happy Mother's Day. I guess you got a good 3 hours left, but remember Father's Day. And we'll be giving away another prize pack tomorrow, which includes a gift card loaded up from iRange with 400 balls ready to hit at the Brampton facility. And if you haven't seen these iRanges, they are insane. They're so good. Tracks your club swing, see how fast you're swinging. And for me, it just perfectly shows you the arc of a slice that's going out over top of the net and maybe going to hit a car in the parking lot. But listen, FIFA's here, FIFA World Cup. I learned from James Sharmer the other day, don't say FIFA alone, but you can say FIFA World Cup. But most people that are soccer fans just say World Cup. But most people who are soccer fans in North America, I don't know if they were ready for the shenanigans, the hooligan nannery. I made that word up right there. That was going to come over with some of the fans ready to see some soccer in North America. Because a Boston City worker, listen, this is a very big story right now that basically the Scottish team has landed in Boston and we are here to drink all your beer. And they basically drank the entire city dry. Like this is an actual thing, except for the fact that I just love that sports has moments that essentially you would never think would come from a group of people that are watching sports because we want to say, oh, it's hooligans that are coming and soccer hooligans. At the end of the day, you would never expect that these same Scots that woke up, Scotland fans, some of whom are from North America, some of whom are from Scotland that joined forces. Well, gosh, didn't they stay after one of the games to clean up, like not just one or two, 2,000 of them stayed after to clean up after their drinking. And here's the audio to prove it.
2: They deep, man, and they could drink too.
3: Are you kidding me, man? They must don't got no water over there in Scotland.
2: After they're gone, I'm one person cleaning up after them, man, and it ain't that bad. They came, conducted themselves, man, with class, dignity, man, and they like our city, so I'm happy they came, man.
1: And isn't that amazing? Isn't that amazing? Just play the front of that clip. I love this guy. I laugh at it every time because he's so good on camera. One more time, just from the beginning.
2: They deep, man, and they could drink, too.
1: What? I love that they could drink, too. Gosh, I mean, it is a different level. I will say I have a couple friends overseas that come back. And every time that I've drank with the Europeans, I'm not going to say Europeans. Well, I am. You know what? I've hung out with the Croatian and the Serbian community, and those guys can put back the plum brandy or whatever it's called. Schlinovitzia, I think it's called. You've got the Italians that can pack away grappa while I'm on the floor going, grappa, grab a bag for me. I'm about to grappa into the bag. But when it comes to beer drinking, you just don't screw with the people from UK. You just don't. But I love this too, because there's a great story coming out saying after the Japan game the other day, where they played, the Japanese fans, they brought their own garbage bags to the game. They brought their own garbage bags to the game to clean up after themselves. This is why when you see pictures of Japan, you're like, wow, this is the cleanest place in the world. And that is a great thing that they've ingrained into their culture. Pick up after yourself. Oh my God. If I was a kid and my mom saw me like spit out gum or do something, she'd go, pick it up. Pick it up, or I'll give you something to pick up. That's not how my mom talks. But Japan's, not only the trash bags, the fans from Japan after this game were so amazing. They were so excited. And this reporter that was just outside the stadium got caught on like an ESPN2, so not the main feed, but talking to one of the Japan fans about how excited he was, not only for the process of watching the game, but the entire World Cup here in North America. Here it is.
4: Nice to meet you.
5: Okay.
4: My name is Hirochika Nakakuki.
5: Oh, wow.
4: It's live?
5: Okay.
4: It's live?
5: Yes, it's live.
4: Yeah.
5: How excited are you?
4: Yeah.
5: You are so excited, right? Japan, right?
4: Excuse me.
5: Okay.
4: I cannot speak English, but I'm excited.
5: I love it. Yeah.
1: Look at her get into it. I love the reporter, too. She just bit into it. I'm telling you, when you're on live TV, it's one of the hardest, especially reporting on the scene. You always like want to maintain composure. I say no. Your producer's like, you're the one who's steadfast. You're the cement. You're the brick wall. You're the one who's coordinating the message back from the studio to you, to the person who's live with you. And I'm like, no, get up and go. Can we play just Santi, like the back half of that clip where he goes, I'm excited, and we get the reaction from the reporter? It's just the best. I'm excited. Yes, I am.
4: Excuse me.
5: Okay.
4: I cannot speak English, but I'm excited.
5: I love it. Yeah, baby.
1: I think even after that clip for a couple seconds, she's like, let's go. I go, yeah, let's go. I love it. You know, again, I don't want to be harsh on this, but the rollout has been so good that I don't want to ruin it. But I don't want to play the clip because it's going to get overused, say, but there was a fan from Ecuador that came here in Toronto and he just went on social media. The clip has so many views and he just bashed it. He called Toronto a third world country. He was looking at our streets with gum pasted all over the sidewalks and cigarette butts everywhere. He was walking by homeless people. And his point was, listen, I'm in Yonge and Dundas Square. He said that too. He's like, this is Canada's Times Square. And he goes, this looks like a third world country.
6: How sad is that, that you travel to a different country to find something bad from the city? Like if you are from Ecuador and you are

0: needs to go to. And listen, should they be taking care of Young and Dundas? Of course they should. Should our city be immaculately clean with how much property tax has been raised and municipal, situations have been left to last minute decisions? Should we have cities that are constantly clean all the time? Yeah, because that's what it looked like as we were growing up. If you look back, here's one of the crazy things. Just go look at the pictures from the 70s and 80s in any city, right? Any even big cities. And just the cleanliness of how they kept those cities was immaculate. You got to be proud of your city. And listen, Toronto has its faults, but what this guy was doing was just clickbaiting, because I did like a brief search on if there's anybody else here that's posting the same kind of content, and it's very few and far between. Like all you need from this is not one guy chirping his mouth off about how bad it is, which, listen, it is bad in comparison to what it was before. I will never, ever say that. When I moved here in 2011, this place was immaculate. King Street, I was here about the year before they closed it down for good. Not for good, but like for that summer closure when TIFF was always on, the Toronto International Film Festival. I would walk there all the time. Everything was great. And it's degraded immensely. I went
1: to the TIFF last year. It was beautiful, gorgeous. Everything was immaculate.
0: Like, yeah, I was at TIFF last year, but that area of King Street, you're saying that area of King Street's clean?
1: Well, when I went to TIFF, it was immaculate.
0: Well, yeah, okay. Well, maybe it's a different definition because, again, I like 2012, 13, 14, 15, 16, I was at TIFF every year. I was there last year and the year before. It's not immaculate. It's okay. But where this guy went, at Young and Dundas Square, it's actually dirty, filthy. It's crazy. Toronto in general, just a picture from 2015 to 25, it's not good. And if you're paying the highest taxes in the world, you need clean streets and clean cities. Like, that should be the bare minimum. And the excuse can't be because, well, we got to, like, if you're going to do it, think about Gavin Newsom. I hate bringing up that name, governor of California. But when the Chinese president Xi was going to come into San Francisco, suddenly all the homelessness and the clean, the streets that were filthy, well, they cleaned up. Toronto tried. Like, listen, I will tell you, they tried their best. The cops are everywhere and they're actually doing a good job. Like, I'm not saying that as a bad thing, but like, I've never seen Toronto post so many yellow vested cops out to organize traffic. And I live right by a turn where you go to FIFA Fan Fest. And even though it's crowded and thousands of people are walking across the street, the way that they're coordinating it is actually pretty good. I could be wrong because I haven't gone to the games, but I've driven through that traffic. But this is all back to the fact that tonight should be what takes the focus off of it. When you have people like that Japanese sports fan just so excited to be at the games, and you have Canada now transitioning for their first game with their first goal, their first FIFA World Cup point or World Cup point, and now you have BC Place Stadium, which is a beautiful stadium that I've played in over a dozen times in the CFL. It's a beautiful stadium. The environment's great. The problem is when you don't have a lot of fans, you can hear every individual fan. But when that place is packed, which it was for a Grey Cup that I was a viewer of, not a participant in, it gets absolutely insane loud. So I'm excited to see the red jerseys fill up BC Place tonight as Canada takes on Qatar. That's happening at 6 p.m. Eastern, 3 p.m. Pacific. But when we come back after the break, listen, I've really enjoyed having this next guest on the last couple of times. Not only does he host his podcast, and you can tell that by his sweet and sultry, buttery voice, he also does dive into the conspiracies on his podcast show, the Uncover Up Conspiracy Podcast. But we are going to talk about something, a technology that is, whether it's a conspiracy or reality, there was a very famous 1990s movie made after it that shocked a generation. Yes, of course, I'm talking about the Stargate. Interdimensional portals, different world portals. We're going to break it all down after the break. Conspiracy, cover up, or is it just an absolutely true story? I'm hoping true, but I'm probably wrong. We'll be back after the break. It's No BS. I'm Brad Smith. But first, let's get to the roads with 640 Toronto. It's Big Trouble Traffic.
2: Lots of big trouble spots and a very busy 401 with a crash in the eastbound express at Yonge, a truck rollover, in fact. Two right lanes are blocked, so still very slow here. Try Shepherd or York Mills going eastbound. Also on the westbound 401 past James Snow, a jackknife tractor trailer has the HOV lane and the left lane blocked, so instead go west on Steeles. During the FIFA World

0: Cup, traffic downtown will be heavy. 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A message from the City of Toronto. Those are the Big Toronto traffic spots right now. I'm Miles Marcus, 640 Toronto.
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12: Okay, before we get to our guests, I just want to give a little rundown here and make sure everyone's on the same page because these are declassified documents. So this is actually what's been released to the public, right? Because back in the 70s, the U.S. government secretly trained people they called remote viewers, individuals who claimed they could use their minds to see and describe distant locations, hidden buildings, or even enemy secrets without ever physically being there. The most famous one that a lot of people have seen on Instagram, and I'll be told if it's conspiracy or not after I say it, is the person who said that they had their mind had traveled to Mars. And then when they had described what they had seen, well, then pictures and verified telescopes, and from I believe the James Webb telescope, were like, well, that's actually kind of close, but it's not science fiction. Again, these were real classified programs called Stargate that ran for over 20 years. So here to tell me if that intro is absolute BS or if it's not a conspiracy and it's the truth is Nathan Radke, host of the Uncover Up Conspiracy Podcast. What's going on, Nathan?
9: I mean, what's going on is what's always going on, which is really, really strange things. And your introduction was pretty accurate. I mean, that is a real program.
12: We got this
9: film called Stargate, which is pretty strange. And then we've got reality with Project Stargate, even stranger.
12: Right. Okay. So let's start with Project Stargate, because the two are very different. But Project Stargate, these declassified documents, run us through this, because even if you were to read this, like my intro, you'd be like, people using their minds to be able to see, places that they've never been before? Come on.
9: Well, I mean, this is the thing. I've been studying conspiracy theories and conspiracy thinking for over 15 years. It's been a weird and strange ride. And one of the questions I often get is, why do people believe such ridiculous sounding things?
12: Yeah.
9: It's a fair question.
12: Of course.
9: But one of the reasons is real life is really strange sometimes. And there are some legit secret projects and conspiracies which are true. The important thing to remember about them is that real conspiracies, unlike the false ones, they got receipts. And they take place in a historical context that helps us kind of make sense of them. I'll give you a quick example of just how ridiculous things can get. The CIA was going to put chemicals in a foreign leader's shoes to make his eyebrows fall off.
12: Okay. Do we know which foreign leader?
9: We do. It was Fidel Castro.
12: Stop it.
9: And that... No, I'm completely serious. That was totally true. Another one, the CIA was trying to use drugs and hypnosis to turn people into Winter Soldier-style assassins who wouldn't even know they were assassins until they were activated against their wills.
12: Oh, God.
9: Nathan,
12: have you ever seen the movie The Interview with Seth Rogen, James Franco, when they go interview at that time, North Korean leader Kim Jong-un? They put like a little plastic, almost Band-Aid clear sticker on their hand, and whoever shakes him or touches the hand of Kim Jong-un supposedly would become violently ill and die. Like, that stuff was supposedly made from declassified documents as well that say that they've tried to do that. Like, what haven't they tried?
9: I mean, this is the thing. It's very difficult. If I was a Hollywood writer, I think I would have a really, really hard time coming up with any kind of plot that wasn't stranger than what's actually happened in real life.
12: Oh my God.
9: But if we look at those two ridiculous examples, they make more sense if you put them into the historical context, like the eyebrow thing. Obviously, there was a revolution in 1959 in Cuba. Fidel Castro became leader, and the Americans weren't wild about having basically a little bit of the Soviet Union off the coast of Florida. So they wanted to get rid of him, but they couldn't do it openly because, of course, any conflict between the Soviets and the Americans back then could have ended the world. And because they can't fight normal, they had to fight weird. So the idea was, if Castro lost his eyebrows and his beard, the Cuban people wouldn't take him seriously. And just as his eyebrows would fall from his head, so too would Castro fall from power.
12: Stop it. That's one of the greatest things I've heard in a long time. Just a simple... in actuality, someone was sitting there, and as they always do, people go, well, how did they come up with these things? I was like, you don't understand. There are people in a room that are specifically getting paid to think that, oh, guys, I've got it. If Castro's eyebrows fall off, the whole regime is done. And everyone goes, you're right. And again, what else could they come up with? But talk me through this remote viewing thing, because this to me seems the most preposterous thing that you could think of. If you think of someone closing their eyes and being able to leave their body in this whatever spiritual form and be able to see places and things they've never seen before and describe them with such accurate detail, supposedly.
9: Yeah, I mean, again, it sounds ridiculous, but we put it into the context and it makes a little bit more sense. And in this case, the context is the same thing. This is a Cold War story. This is a story about the Americans and the Soviets in a situation where they've each got nukes to each other's heads and any kind of conflict could potentially end the world. So they got to figure out just the strangest ways to fight each other. Now, going back to movies, you've seen Star Wars, obviously.
12: Of course, yeah.
9: Characters like Darth Vader can kill a person by using the Force.
12: Of course he can.
9: Just choke a guy out. Well, what if we could do that in real life? So this was part of what Stargate was about, because intelligence agencies, American intelligence agencies, started hearing rumors in the 1960s that the Soviets were working on methods to weaponize psychic abilities. And just imagine what a good weapon that would be.
12: I can love a conspiracy theory as much as the next guys, but that just sounds like woo-woo to me, because even when I've sat down at a card reader, they're like, oh, this is going to happen. I was like, that's not never going to, and it never comes true. So is this something that you can get behind? Because the more I hear about frequencies from the body and how we're, you know, they can describe so much about the brain, but not actually know, concrete things like they can tell you the area that lights up, but not exactly how we formulate dreams. It's crazy when you think about it, but how far does this go? Like, how far do like the CIA and the stuff that we don't know, like, is there an end to the rabbit hole, I guess?
9: Well, during the Cold War, there wasn't an end to the rabbit hole, and there wasn't much of an end to the funding of the rabbit hole either. Because part of that Cold War logic was, if you thought the other side was doing something, as weird as it was, as strange as it was, you had to do it too. You couldn't get left behind. If you think the Soviets are working on mind control, you're going to start working on mind control. If in the 1950s, the American Air Force thinks that the Soviets have flying saucers, which they did think, then the American government's going to spend a bunch of money giving it to Avro Canada up here in Toronto to try to build their own flying saucer. It's just part of that logic. So as ridiculous as it might sound, I mean, you can't afford to miss out on potentially a weapon, especially because psychic abilities would be the best weapon ever. You don't need a truth serum to get the truth out of a captured spy if you could read their minds. You don't need to worry about your spies getting captured if they can just astrally project their consciousnesses into enemy territory. And if a person could bend a spoon with their mind, they could maybe also close off a heart ventricle or cause a blood clot in the brain of a target. You could eliminate people all day long without anybody knowing it was you. It would have been like a game changer if it worked.
12: Okay, so I have to just lay it out there flat. Like, do you believe in the possibility of psychic powers to that level?
9: Well, I mean, you mentioned how complicated brains are and how little we know about them. Yes. I mean, that's the interesting thing about brains. They're so complicated that we can try to figure them out with our brains, but our brains are too complicated for our brains to figure out. I mean, there are things like intuition is real.
12: Yes.
9: Like you go into a room and you get like an odd vibe, or you meet somebody and you think, oh, there's something off about this person. And there's nothing directly. There's nothing in the front of your mind that tells you what's going on. It's just a weird feeling that you get. And certainly intuition is legit. But intuition can also be explained through all sorts of natural brain processes. A much more difficult question is the sort of like supernatural brain processes that you would need for things like ESP or telekinesis. Of course, way less evidence for any of that.
12: I love that, because we could go down on the fact that most of the most powerful characters in comic books are all people with the ability to read minds or telepathy. And okay, we gotta stop right there, because when we come back, I wasn't gonna go this angle, but I think that you've kind of shaped it into, if they're playing dirty, we gotta play dirty. And one of the dirtiest programs that was ever even like a hush hush rumor was MK Ultra. And I know that we weren't gonna go down that road, but I think we have to now, because if the power of the mind would be the ultimate power, well, what happens if you could take over the mind of somebody who had that power, or just who had malicious intent? Or you could put malicious intent into someone's mind. And I know our listeners, I've heard MK Ultra a lot on the tech sports. You're going to love this one. It's No BS. I'm Brad Smith. I'll be back with Nathan Radke after this.
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0: Bags are in the car. Are you coming or are you just going to stand there and look at the sky?
1: Just give me a second. There's a line of cloud coming in from the west.
0: You've been saying that for 20 minutes.
1: Okay. Radar's clear. Rain stays north of us all weekend. UV's perfect Saturday. Bug index is low Sunday morning.
0: I know. I checked it an hour ago.
1: Why did you say anything?
0: I wanted to see how long you'd stare at the sky.
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8: You know, before the break, we're talking about this these declassified documents of Project Stargate, which was a remote viewing, essentially done from the 1970s to 1995, right? Where they said that they had people who believed they had the psychic or brain capacity or the ability to remove themselves from their body and see places and go places that they've never seen or been before and describe them with such great analytical detail. Nathan, do we have like a finality on that one? Because we were talking about brain capacity, understanding it, but do we believe that this could even be possible?
9: I mean, it got so strange. They started thinking that they were sending people's minds to Mars and into the future.
8: So
9: and
8: you've
9: it
8: heard
9: just
8: that
9: got,
8: one before,
9: just,
8: right?
9: Yeah, it got wildly out of control. And here's the thing. In 1995, the CIA was told, listen, what is happening with this project? Is there anything to it? And they looked at all of the effectiveness of the program so far, and they said, you know what? No, there's nothing that's been established that says that psychic abilities were a genuine phenomenon. The successes that the program said that they had were better explained by being things like confirmation bias and motivated reasoning, and mostly just random guessing. But there have been some researchers like John Ronson and Annie Jacobson. They've argued that some of the techniques that we saw in places like Abu Ghraib and Guantanamo Bay were maybe developed as part of that Stargate project. So maybe there was some stuff that the American government took from those ridiculous experiments.
8: Well, and I love that you're talking about that because we also got into, do we know the full potential of brain capacity? I just had Dr. Andrew Newberg on my show the other day, who was talking about how your brain lights up with positive affirmations, specifically when you close your eyes and pray or whatever you want to call that, manifest, meditate. And I'm just looking now at the top, like if you were to take all the top neuroscientists, they say at most we understand 5 to 10% of how the brain works. They say that when it comes to consciousness, however, and how we perceive what's around us, we have little to no understanding, and they call it a dark period, or we are in a dark area when talking about that. So it's crazy because you think of movies like Lucy with Scarlett Johansson, where they talk about what would happen if we use 10% of our brain, because we use all of our brain. They're saying we just don't know how to use it, and we only use the maximum. Like if your gas tank is at 100, you're using 10. But when they talk about 20%, 30%, the list could go on, because animals and mammals like dolphins have sonar, and the world is an adaptable place. But what if you screw with that mind? So take us to a rundown of anybody who they haven't heard what MK Ultra is, because this story and the whole background is, what, nuts?
9: And again, we've got the receipts for this. This is not a theory. This is history. This is true. The bumper sticker version is this. The CIA was working for decades on a mind control program using drugs and hypnosis to try to break people's brains and then remake them to serve as unwilling and unknowing assets. And the timing on this one, 50s to 70s, again, it's the Cold War. A lot of the logic we've talked about before. During the Korean War, the CIA became convinced that the Soviets were working on brainwashing techniques. And so they said, we've got to do this too. Even before then, during World War II, the American government had been experimenting with the idea of a truth serum, mostly by giving criminals cannabis to see if it made them more chatty. But in the 50s, the CIA said, no, I think we figured out the magic bullet for this, this new drug, LSD.
8: That, yeah, it's crazy when you think about it, because we have so many of these references in movies and pop culture, and it's funny that you say testing cannabis, because it was called Section 9 when they used to change it, and the movie Pineapple Express has a funny way of doing that with Bill Hader, where he's like, this Section 9 stuff, it's the greatest. Why aren't we telling people about this? But LSD, to manipulate a mind, has this ever been proven to actually been done to someone that has then gone on to use this MK Ultra programming to do terrible things? Because the name that gets popped out is Charles Manson, right?
9: Yeah, no, absolutely. And there are some kind of odd connections between this program and people like Charles Manson, or more famously, the Unabomber.
8: Oh, right.
9: Ted Kaczynski. He had been experimented on as part of MK Ultra. And so, like, there were some effects of this. In addition to try to develop a truth serum, these projects, MKUltra, Bluebird, Artichoke, they were looking into the possibility that a person could be reprogrammed without them knowing, and you can turn them into a remote control assassin. And they would be the best kind of assassin, because if they were caught, they wouldn't be able to explain why they did it or who was behind it, because they wouldn't know. They would just find themselves in a busy street holding a rifle saying, how did I get here? Why is this happening? And that sounds like a far-fetched movie premise, because there's been a bunch of movies with that. Captain America, Winter Soldier, Manchurian Candidate, Zoolander.
8: I mean, that's...
9: But reality, again, weirder than fiction.
8: Weirder than fiction is right. Why is this one the most widely talked about as being the conspiracy that no one's talking about? Because, you know, again, we've got all these movies and TVs and books, and everyone goes, well, you have to draw from something. But this is the one that people really go hard in the paint on, that this does exist still to this day. And I would argue that if it's if people are always fighting dirty, well, we just take the dirty test underground. We don't talk about them anymore. And we declassify the files years from now again.
9: Yeah, I mean, they worked really hard in the 70s at keeping this thing quiet. When it became clear that they had kind of gotten out of control, people had died, people had their brains destroyed, wow. And it was wildly unethical. And it was it might not have even worked. They were certainly able to break brains. They were unable to recreate brains. And so by the 70s, it was sort of coming to a halt, and they were trying to destroy all the files. Fortunately, there was just some misfiling. And so the files that we do have about this aren't because they came forward and admitted it, but simply because they weren't able to destroy the files fast enough, which is an important lesson about conspiracies. Even top secret projects like this, they often have like a real like paper trail. And as I said before, they've got a lot of receipts. And this is one way that you can tell the real crazy sounding conspiracies from the false ones, is that we do have actual evidence for them. It's hard to run a project this big without leaving behind some traces, fortunately, because they certainly weren't going to tell us about it.
8: Right. And you've said that to me before, and that was one thing that I think we were talking about, the Artemis II and the astronauts going to the moon and everyone calling them actors. And then, everyone has a certain way of having like a mindset towards how they feel about conspiracy. But you said, well, if these people were actors, that would take, you know, if you extend out their family and their work family and everybody knows them, you're looking at probably 500,000 connections that would have to go, yeah, they've never been astronauts. So that's what I always say when I look at these things. And I love a conspiracy. But when you talk about mind control, now we bring it back to this Project Stargate. Is the emphasis on controlling a mind the most important thing? Because like you said, truth serum there, and automatically my mind wanted to stop you and go, is that real? Like, is truth serum a real thing?
9: Well, it's certainly something that they worked extremely hard to try to perfect. But again, going back to just how complicated brains are, I mean, we can hide the truth from ourselves. It's amazing the degree to which that we can mislead ourselves and delude ourselves. So the idea that anybody could get into something as complicated as a human brain and get something as complex as truth through some kind of simple procedure, I mean, I understand why they want to do it, especially during the Cold War when information is everything. Information is going to win that war. You can see the motivation for it. But as far as actually being able to pull it off, I mean, that's an entirely different matter.
8: Nathan, how far have you gone down the conspiracy rabbit hole on how, like, how elite undercover spies are?
9: I mean, spies are interesting. Spies are interesting because they're, this is where it's very different from films. Because in movies, of course, spies are they're like action packed and they're handsome and they're interesting and they're funny and they're quipping. It's Jason Bourne. It's James Bond. In real life, spies have one skill that basically allows them to survive. They are uninteresting. They are boring. They are unnoticeable. Because if you're a spy, James Bond wouldn't last a half an hour. He walks into hotels and says what his name is.
8: He'd be too drunk and too handsome with all the martinis.
9: Exactly. Meanwhile, there'd be some boring guy sitting at the bar who you wouldn't even notice, and that's your master spy.
8: Is it? Have you learned in your research about this? Is it the classic like through line or log line that they use in spy movies that they do search for people who don't have families, who are, normally loners? I understand the disappearing aspect of it, but these people are usually like recruited because they don't have any ties and they can live this style of life.
9: Well, I mean, certainly this is one of the ways that you can recruit, especially if you're trying to recruit a double agent. People who don't have that many attachments, people who don't have that much community, people don't have that many connections. These are people that are more vulnerable. And often intelligence agencies, when they're looking for an asset, that's the kind of lonely person that they're looking for, because unfortunately, when we're lonely, we're more easily manipulated and sort of, we might do things that normally we would think are unethical, but we can be seduced into this just because we become part of something bigger. And so, yeah, part of the reason why spies don't tend to have these contacts isn't just because, they might talk or they might blab, but because it just makes them a more vulnerable person that can be used as a weapon and a tool.
8: And it comes back to if they know so many people, it'd be such a hard life to kind of fool around with. Nathan, thank you so much. I mean, I could go down this rabbit hole forever, but now we got to end it there, because now I'm going to go this weekend and think more about the interconnectivity that we have with the world in our brain. Because what you said is like, we don't know our capacity and you can read the room when you walk in. Nathan, I had this person on my show who studies the frequencies of brains, and they say that perimeter that we put around our body, that 6-foot perimeter that is measurable, kind of retracts when we're negative and goes forward and it gets bigger when we're positive. That's the thing that goes in a room and can read other people's frequencies. And that's when you feel like it's off. And I just went, this can't be true. Ran it through. And it's true. And I'm like, this is crazy what we don't know about how this world works.
9: Oh yeah. No, brains are extraordinary and amazing. And thank you for sharing yours with us.
8: Yeah, right. Nathan Radke, host of the Uncover Up Conspiracy podcast. I appreciate you, man. Thank you. Come back soon.
9: Thanks for having me on.
8: All right. When we come back after the break, let's end this. I haven't talked about this yet today, but we need to, because as Trump drops an MOU, the most hated three letters right now in Canadian history, he's also talking about the plan moving forward. Is this war in Iran over, or is this just buying time for a negotiation? We've heard ceasefires before, but those ceasefires recently, they last a couple days. And things get back and they escalate back to what they were before. But is this a road to peace in the Middle East? Is the regime actually going to change? And is this something that we can look forward to? Because everyone's just looking at the war in Iran right now and going, hey, when's my gas going to get cheaper? That's what it's come to after this whole boondoggle. It's No BS. I'm Brad Smith. We'll be back after this. First, let's get to the roads with 640 Toronto. It's big trouble traffic.
10: Plus some big trouble spots, some of them ongoing, including this truck rollover on the eastbound 401 Express at Yonge, still there in two right lanes. With those delays, you want to go east on Shepherd or York Mills, as well on the westbound 401 past James Snow, Jackknife Direct Trailer in the HOV lane and the left lane. You can use Steeles to go west instead to avoid the delays. 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Those are the big trouble traffic spots right now. I'm Miles Marcus, 640 Toronto.
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8: And listen, if you're paying attention to politics, everyone's paying attention to the G7 that just ended. The G7 conference just ended in Lake Geneva, just outside Lake Geneva, actually. And the reporters were excited to talk to Mark Carney because everybody saw him whispering to Donald Trump, giving that little 30-second elevator pitch where he spoke. Well, he whispered and he goes, well, you know what, Donald, those 49,000 Chinese EVs that are coming in, well, that's a 3% cap on the market. That's a good deal. Well, it's a great deal, Mark. We'll talk about it later. Well, all the reporters wanted to ask what he whispered and how it went and has he talked to Trump first. And Mark Carney wasn't expecting the question. And this is how he first answered.
22: I spoke to him about a range of things.
8: Mark, it's okay. Calm down. Mark, it's okay. Calm down. You can keep going, sir. Go ahead.
22: He had asked, he had asked me about it, on China, and I explained to him what the deal, I mean, it was one of many interactions with him, and I was explaining the actual structure of the deal.
8: Okay, yeah, we got to the structure of a deal after 15 seconds, but was there any further conversation, Mark Carney?
22: I'm not surprised that the President of the United States doesn't follow every detail of every agreement that Canada has, and he likes the structure, actually. We had a follow-up conversation about it as well.
8: Okay, we had a follow-up conversation, and, you know, one of those many conversations had to be about the trade deal itself, right? I mean, the auto sector is just a small part. We want to renegotiate. We've gone from elbows down to Canada strong, make America great again. Trump must be so excited to have a sit-down and do a deal and a new trade agreement. Right, Donald Trump?
1: I would rather not have the agreement, but I may sign it.
2: Right.
1: But I would rather, we do better as a country if we don't have an agreement.
8: Okay. Well, that's not totally crappy news. If there's a deal there, I'll sign it, but I don't know. We're terrible. He goes on to say that I only signed it because NAFTA was the worst trade deal ever. But, I mean, this is all at the exact same time that President Trump, also in that same media scrum, told reporters that he is signing an MOU to put a permanent pause on the war, hopefully end the war for good.
3: You signed the
1: MOU?
3: It's signed, yeah.
1: We signed?
3: It's signed it. Get for a sign. What? It's signed.
8: We signed it. That's right. President Trump and the Iranian president, they signed the document, which includes a 14-point MOU, Memorandum of Understanding, which means to us in Canada right now, anyone who follows that, oh, God, is this just another BS thing that's going to go on and on and on and on, and it's going to be changed? Yes, it's going to be an ongoing negotiation. The reason they did this was to put a 60-day window on a ceasefire so that they can actually get down to the bargaining table. I thought that they had already been doing that, but this is what we get. The key points of this thing, though, they want a permanent ceasefire right now, including Israel and Lebanon. They want to reopen the Strait of Hormuz, the gas-providing strait so that we all can guzzle it, and Iran commits to no nuclear weapon. But the funniest part about this whole thing, I don't even know if it's funny or just absolutely an asinine comment, historically we know that in the deal one of Obama's last deals with Iran, he sent cash back to them, freed up cash, sent it on a Boeing jet, and Trump just had to make it a point that Obama didn't do anything because Obama came out earlier this week and said his deal's not going to be better than the one that I got. Well, this is what Trump said.
1: Nobody mentions that. $1.7 billion and hundreds of millions of dollars. They tried to bribe their way out of it. And you know what the Iranians did? They laughed at Obama and they said he's a stupid son of a...
8: Is that direct translation from what they said? I don't know. I don't think it is. But as we've talked about this, the last 3 months have been chaotic, right? So you just hope that there is a ceasefire. You hope that how this is affecting us, our price at the pumps starts going down. The cost of living's it's unaffordable right now. And this could be a key piece to making it just a little bit more affordable, especially with that summer gas tax relief that we're supposedly getting. But listen, David Cooper's coming up from 12 to 1. Shea Gannon will take you out west from 1 to 2. Drex will be live in studio from 2 to 3. And Ben Mulrooney to take you home from 3 to 6. Great things will happen. Just Sam to yourself. Tomorrow, I'll be back live the whole day. No more pre-recording. It's no BS. I'm Brad Smith. And as always, peace. I'm out of here.
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7: This is Global News. It's 21 degrees at 12 o'clock. I'm Danny Longo. Fellow officers, dignitaries, and family members are paying their respects to an Ontario OPP constable killed on the job. Police say they've arrested an outstanding 19-year-old suspect in the U.S. consulate shooting in March, and Canada's men's soccer team plays their second game at the World Cup, still looking for their first win when they play in Vancouver this afternoon. We'll get to all that after we check on the drive. Here is 640 Toronto, big trouble traffic.
10: So lots of big trouble spots causing heavy delays, including on the eastbound 401 Express at the Allen. Two left lanes are blocked with the crash, and then after that, we had a crash, a truck rollover, in fact, in the eastbound Express at Yonge. That's now cleared away. Just look out for lingering delays left behind and consider using Shepherd and York Mills go eastbound. Weather can be unpredictable, but your home's protection doesn't have to be with Pella Windows. 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Those are the big trouble traffic spots right now. I'm Miles Marcus, 640 Toronto.
7: The funeral for an OPP officer killed last week in the line of duty is underway. A photo of OPP Constable Tarun Bali as a young boy was placed at the front of the packed funeral venue in Mississauga. Uniformed OPP pallbearers carried Bali's coffin down the aisle as bagpipes rang out. Premier Doug Ford was among the dignitaries that spoke about the fallen officer.
30: Ontario's brave men and women in uniform never know what challenges they'll face when they step out of their front door to keep the people of our province safe. We must never, ever forget Provincial Constable Bali's sacrifice, and we will not.
7: The 29-year-old died in Hearst last week after being hit by a vehicle, and an 18-year-old has been charged with first-degree murder. Bali is one of two officers killed on the job in the province this month. Constable Mark Pinizzotto, a Toronto police veteran, was shot dead last week during a raid linked to investigations into multiple shootings, including one at the U.S. consulate in March. Meantime, A 19-year-old has been arrested and charged in connection with that shooting at the U.S. consulate in March. The arrest of Zara Jabi occurred on Wednesday. He's facing six charges, including discharge of a firearm at a place, attack on premises of internationally protected persons, and theft of a vehicle. Comes as police continue to investigate multiple shootings in the city, allegedly orchestrated by gun-for-hire networks. And after an officer was killed last week during a related raid, Jabi was set to appear in court this morning. Canada takes on Qatar in World Cup action today in Vancouver. The Qatari government backed a program to fund an all-expenses-paid trip for about 1,000 fans to Vancouver for the occasion. The fans have filled downtown hotels and outed a soundtrack of traditional drums to the scene ahead of the matchup. Canadian captain Alphonso Davies has been cleared to play after being sidelined with a hamstring injury. All four teams in Canada's group opened with draws, leaving Canada still seeking its first World Cup victory after a 1-1 result against Bosnia-Herzegovina. In other action, Czechia faces South Africa at noon in Atlanta today, followed by Switzerland against Bosnia-Herzegovina at 3 p.m. in Inglewood, California. Canada meets Qatar at 6 p.m. in Vancouver, and the day's schedule wraps up in Guadalajara, Mexico, where Mexico takes on South Korea. A look at the forecast from the Global News Weather Center. Mainly cloudy and windy this afternoon. A 40% chance of showers, a high of 23. Cloudy and windy tonight. Slight chance of rain, a low of 14. Tomorrow, mix of sun and clouds, a high of 23. On Saturday, sunny, high of 24. Sunny on Sunday with a high of 24. It's 22 degrees in downtown Toronto. Be the first to learn about breaking news, both on air and online at 640toronto.com. I'm Danny Longo. This is Global News.
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0: Hey, welcome into the noon hour of The Last Show. I'm David Cooper. I'll be your host for the next 60 minutes. Alex Pearson is away. You're going to learn a thing or two or three this afternoon. You might lose a brain cell or two or three along the way. Here's some of the lineup coming up on the program. Some people get one mosquito bite, while others look like they've lost a fight with a stapler. In 10 minutes' time, we'll find out why mosquitoes seem obsessed with certain human beings and not others. Is it your smell, your skin, your genes, or are you just delicious? Then after that, do you think you're open-minded? Almost everyone says they are. So why do we get so defensive when our beliefs are challenged? Maybe we're not open-minded after all. Halfway through the hour, we'll find out what it really takes to change your mind. Okay, that's some of the lineup this afternoon. There's going to be more, but let's dive in. Walk this way, talk this way, just give me a kiss. That is going to set up our science news story here with Jesse Rogerson, an astrophysics professor at York University. We are going over the coolest stories from the science world of the day, starting with the way humans walk. It's weirder than you'd expect. Jesse, welcome to the show.
9: Hey, thanks for having me. Yeah, you ready to talk about walking?
0: I am. Oh, I'm walking here.
9: Perfect.
0: Yes, I am. Look, like how humans walk in crowds, and like when you look at paths forged in parks, like how people decide to walk, it's always weirder than you think. There was this park somewhere in the U.S., I forget where they didn't put in walkways until they studied how the grass and the dirt eroded based on the way people actually walked. And it wasn't what architects expected it to be. I'm not sure that's related to this story, but human walking patterns are weirder than people think is my short.
9: Yeah. And that's a good intro to it. You know, thinking about where people are going, you think you know what they're doing, and it's often there's way more to it. The one that you're talking about, I don't know about exactly what that story is about, but I have heard sort of rumblings of that story. And that is what you're referring to there is there's social things, and there's the needs of the group that matter, right? So like, you know, where are people trying to get to? What is the group of the people trying to do through this park? And that sort of emerges a pattern. What's weird about this story, so this is about thinking about a group of people just randomly walking like at a shopping mall or like I don't know, anywhere where there are big groups of people, right?
11: I always wonder what path do I take when I go to the supermarket? Like, I must be crisscrossing, going everywhere, going down aisles five times to find the thing I want. Oh, I might want this thing if this other thing isn't there, but I got to check the other thing and then go back to the original thing. Yes, human walking patterns are weird.
9: That's actually, we're going to come back to that. So what this group has, and there's been a couple of studies on this now that it shows that human walking patterns aren't random in like a big crowd. In fact, we have a preference for which way we go. And it seems to be that there's a preference for turning left for counterclockwise motion. Also, if you've ever been in like a mosh pit in like a heavy metal concert or something like that, they tend to spin in a counterclockwise direction. So there was a study during COVID that recognized that this pattern was happening. This new study is trying to ascertain what variables are causing this. And so they did things like controlling for culture. So they did experiments in both Spain and Japan to try and isolate for that. Didn't change the pattern. They tried to isolate for the number of people. They even did experiments with just one person in an enclosed space and just told them this one. They took like 200 people at one at a time, put them in an enclosed space and said, just walk around aimlessly in this enclosed space. And the preference is clear. On average, we tend to turn left more than we turn right.
11: There's math behind the meander is what you're saying.
9: There's math behind the meander. Exactly. So, you know, what exactly is causing this? You know, they tried to isolate as many different things as they could. They tried to take out biological things. Like they even covered people's eyes. They tried to control for left-handed and right-handed dominance or left foot and right foot dominance. And none of it took it out. There's only one thing that had a slight effect on this bias, and that was the age. And that was that the younger they are, they have a stronger preference for the turning left. But of note, the experiments only went up to the mid-30s. So they haven't even tackled all of the age groups yet.
11: We haven't said anything about the movie Zoolander yet, where the main character is an omni-turner. He can't turn left. But I wonder if there's some deep instinct that benefited or for whatever random reason our ancestors preferred left. But then as we age, we're like, okay, we can think about walking rationally.
9: Maybe.
11: We're not so instinct-driven. That's my theory. Not sure it makes any sense.
9: So there's one thing that one of the articles I was reading about this was they pointed to ants. So there's a group of people that done some ants studies on this where they give a new nest, an ant migration from one nest to another. And apparently ants also like to turn left. And so as they're investigating a new nest, they'll turn left more often. And they
11: follow
9: suggest
11: up study looked at uncles. I had to.
9: Congrats. Yeah. Best pun ever. So they were suggesting things like, well, you know, this is a good decision heuristic. Like if you're faced with just a 50-50 coin flip, it takes off brain loading to have something that you're just constantly doing. And that comes back to the grocery store. Your pattern through the grocery store is probably just a pattern that you've built up over time and you don't have to think about it anymore. And you just follow the same path. That's what I do, right?
11: Yeah.
9: Do you do that?
11: I always look at my step meter after I go to the grocery store and I'm like, wow, I walk like 35,000 steps. Is there a more efficient way to do this? Probably. But
9: for
11: you're
9: you,
11: right.
9: Clearly.
11: It's just my instinct over time. I got a routine. I got to go to the milk section first, then this, then that.
9: Well, it makes sense to not have to make huge, complicated decisions every time you go to do something. So if you have like an established pathway that you take, and so that may be what the ants were doing. Maybe it benefits them. It helps them with predation. It helps them with discovering a new nest better. And maybe there's some evolutionary effect that we've taken from many years ago.
11: Is the short of this, the patterns are there, they're kind of cool, they're there across many cultures, and we don't really know why?
9: That is the short. Yeah, we don't know why, and that opens up for more experimentation and cool science to do.
11: All right, speaking of cool science, let's go to the edge of the observable universe.
9: Yes.
11: Where time and distance are kind of the same thing. As we look to the edge of the universe, that's what it looked like about, what, 13 billion years ago? Side note, the universe is only about 13, 14 billion years old anyway.
9: Apparently.
11: The further away something is, the longer it took the light from the thing to get to us. So really looking at stars in the sky is like owning a time machine, kind of, sort of, not really. Anyway, let's talk about a quasar, like a flickering massive object on the edge of our observable universe.
9: Okay, quasars. This is actually my area of research. So a quasar is the central engine of an active galaxy. You have galaxies, big collections of gas, dust, stars, black holes, everything. Right at the center of a galaxy is a supermassive black hole. Most galaxies have them. Not all of those galaxies will have that black hole actively eating. So a quasar is an actively eating black hole. It has a huge disk of material around it. It's actively being fed by all of this gas, dust, and stuff that's around it.
11: if I aggressively eat cookies, there's crumbs that are going to fly everywhere. That's kind of like the light that the, yes, black holes suck up everything and don't emit light, but they don't get everything. And when they don't get things, that light gets shot off at us. Am I getting right?
9: That's exactly. They make this big accretion disk around it as they eat, and the accretion disk gets very hot, very bright, brighter than the galaxy that it sits in, and it shines across cosmic distances, and we see them, and I study them. This study is about pushing the boundaries. How far back can you go and still see quasars? How far away can you look and still see quasars? Because we think it's an evolutionary part of growing a galaxy. As you start building a galaxy, eventually you'll get to a point where there's enough material there to start feeding the black hole in a lot.

0: And so that's what this study found. And then that changes how we think galaxies form and how long it takes and stuff like that.
1: No big deal. It's not like there's a crisis in cosmology right now about how the early universe looked. All right. We are here with Jesse Rogerson, a professor at York University. When we come back, if you've ever wondered why Venus fly traps shut their traps so quickly, we're going to give you the science behind that. Also, why mosquitoes bite some people more than others. We'll be back with Jesse Rogerson. It's Science Nerd News. I'm David Cooper. Alex Pearson's away. More in a moment.
2: Six 40 Toronto, big trouble traffic, problems on the go for the 401 eastbound express past Keele, a crash cleanup block in the left lane, and also the 401 eastbound express at the Allen, a crash, two left lanes are blocked, overall heavy delays back towards the 427. Stick to those eastbound collectors from the 400 to the Allen. 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Those are the big trouble traffic spots. I'm Richard Martin, 640 Toronto.
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1: When I was a kid, we had a Venus flytrap at school in, I think, our biology class, and I put my finger in it, and it shut! And, well, it was just a plant, so it didn't hurt me at all. But you can imagine if you were a spider or a fly, and you were trapped in one of these things, they shut quickly. Because flies are fast, and yet they get trapped in there. Okay, how does that all work? That's what we're going to talk about. It's Science News, the news of science, with Jesse Rogerson, a professor at York University, who's going to tell us how to shut our fly traps. Jesse, welcome in.
0: Thank you. Yeah, let's nerd out on fly traps. Have you...

0: Venus flytraps are insanely cool. Have you ever
1: carnivorous plants are really cool,
0: and I've played with them a little bit. Apparently you have as well. And they seem so ridiculous. Like you said, the act of trying to catch a fly, like I can't catch a fly with my own hand. I can't close fast enough. These things snap shut in less than a second in order to
1: it's
0: do
1: like
0: that.
1: Like the Karate Kid with the chopsticks. It's not going to work.
0: Yeah. See, you know, need a Mr. Miyagi plant. So the question is, how does a plant snap shut so quickly? Plants are not known for moving fast. There is one other plant with motility. Have you ever played with that plant that, like, if you touch it, the leaves close up?
1: Yes. Right? Like this. Yeah, I know the one. It's sort of a purple and green plant. Yes. Yeah,
0: I don't know the name of it. But if you touch the leaves, then it closes up, some sort of defense mechanism. And in those plants, the way it's able to do it is through hydraulics. So it's moving fluid around the plant. If you push fluid, a non-compressible thing, push like water through a tube, then you can enact thing. You can actuate. You can close things.
1: It's called pneumatics.
0: Yeah.
1: Pneumatics.
0: Yeah. So the question was, is this how Venus flytraps are doing it? And they attempted to figure that out, and they moved fluids through the leaves of a Venus flytrap, but it can't create a quick enough snap to do that. So then they had to determine some other mechanism that was causing the plant to snap shut. And it's really, really interesting what they figured out. So you have to imagine like a V-shaped leaf that's open like this. And on the inside of the leaf, you have, the walls of the leaf. And on the outside, you have the walls. And they both have the same rigidity. So they're just keeping their shape. But what the plant does, it has these little sensors on the inside, the Venus flytrap, these hairs, that if they're activated in quick succession, which we'll come back to, then the plant immediately starts softening the outside walls of it. So the outer walls get softer. And because the inner walls are still rigid, it snaps shut really, really quick. It reaches a tipping point and it snaps in like less than
1: a
0: second.
1: It's like it buckles almost.
0: It buckles. It makes itself buckle. Because it changes the strength of the wall of the leaf. Isn't that incredibly interesting?
1: Plants are so cool.
0: I did a big dive into this, and I was listening to like David Attenborough and everything about Venus flytraps. They also make decisions. So they have these hairs on the inside that if something, touches the hair, it doesn't snap shut because it knows that it could be a false positive. And it actually waits up to 20 seconds. It has like a memory of 20 seconds. If another one of the hairs is hit again within 20 seconds, then it knows it's probably something that's actually walking around in there, and it snaps shut. Then it even waits a little bit longer after that to see if there's even more touching of the hair within the closed leaf. And if there's not more, then it opens again. If not, it stays shut for like a long time, for days, to like slowly digest whatever's inside. So there's like decision making that's happening. It's actively changing the strength and rigidity of the walls, and it's doing this so that it can basically digest an animal, which is something we're not used to seeing a plant do.
1: How do they do that? They just like dissolve it with crazy acids and stuff.
0: Yeah, they got like there's like a fluid that is secreted out of the surface of the leaf that the thing is, and it just starts dissolving it, and then it is able to pull the nutrients in through the leaf, and it leaves like the husk of the animal, of the insect there.
1: What a mean way to go. Slowly dissolved in plant stomach acid, basically.
0: It almost feels like a spider. Yeah. An interesting plant. So the Venus flytrap and the mechanism that we're talking about here, where it's softening the walls, isn't even an unknown mechanism. So this is something that all plants do. They all are able to soften the walls, but they don't use it to eat things.
1: They don't do it for like quick action, basically.
0: They do it to grow. So as a plant is growing, it can't keep rigid walls of the plant. It needs to soften the walls of the plant to get bigger. And so it's just like evolution has taken this really interesting feature that a plant uses to grow and adapted it to like snap a leaf shut to eat something.
1: All right, let's talk mosquitoes. Yeah. I want to go on a little tangent here because I have a highly evolved humanoid adaptation. I'm almost like Homo sapien, like, evolved to the next generation. And I'll tell you what my adaptation is. It's not a new limb. It's not a bigger brain. It's the ability to allow a mosquito to bite me. It injects its little mosquito poison and then it flies away and it does not leave a red mark. I am not allergic to whatever it is that gives you mosquito bites. I get bitten by them just like everyone else, and it hurts and it's annoying and they buzz in my ear and I'm not crazy about them, but they don't leave a mark on me. Isn't that wild?
0: That is. So wait, you don't get itchy?
1: No, nothing. I'm not allergic to, I think it's their saliva that causes the red bump. It has some toxin in it or something.
0: Dude, that's so lucky.
1: I know. And my girlfriend's the opposite. Like one mosquito bite and her whole body is red, basically. I mean, it's not anaphylaxis. She's not like actually allergic, but the bites are big and they last forever.
0: Yeah, same for my wife. When she gets bit, they create big bumps and big red welts and it's very uncomfortable and she's very annoyed by them, understandably so.
1: Having said that, they are attracted to me, but I do know that mosquitoes are attracted to different people more or less. And the question is, why?
0: There's three main things that attract a mosquito. So we've known for like 100 years that carbon dioxide is a big indicator. So mosquitoes have like from huge distances, from like dozens of meters, they can look around their environment and see sources of CO2.
1: And wow. That's the breath that we exhale. All mammals exhale.
0: Yeah, exactly. Right. So that's a clear indicator that that thing probably has warm blood that I can go and try and take. But then they get more fine tuned the closer they get to their prey. So they look at things. The next thing after CO2 would be heat. So they start noticing temperature. So if you have a higher body heat, then that is going to be a more attractive feature. And then the final thing, when they get really close in, within like a meter or so, they start sensing pheromones. They start sensing chemicals. They start smelling you. And there are specific chemicals that are more attractive than others that this experiment we were looking at, I was reading about, was trying to isolate. One of which is this skin oil that is made of it's the breakdown of the skin oil that is found in some women, actually. And it's called 1-octantuol. It's actually called a common name for it is mushroom alcohol that then when they smell it, they go crazy for it. So some women have this one in it. And so
1: shower, you stink. Otherwise you'll get bit. Is that what you're saying?
0: Yeah, well, yes. I think showering is a good advice in general.
1: Back to the CO2 thing. If I drink a bunch of booze, side note, I'm sober. But if I did, I think as you process alcohol, you breathe out more carbon dioxide as part of metabolizing the booze. So can drinking beer, wine, whatever, make bugs bite me more?
0: Part of this study that I was, not just this study, but other studies I was reading about, was that drinking beer is actually a big problem as well. Because it does the CO2 thing, but it also increases your body heat. So your skin gets warmer. And it's not even that, it's the smells that come from it. So it hits all three. So an active beer drinker is going to find themselves swarmed by mosquitoes more often than they would not. But it's not even just that at moment. It could be like 24 hours later after having the beer, you're still smelling good to the mosquitoes.
1: All right. Some of those body odors you emit when you don't shower enough, drinking beer, and then just generally breathing. Is there any reprieve from these insects?
0: Well, I mean, like, there's not much you can do. You can adjust something that you like, you know, drink less beer, for example, but like you can't really change your CO2. You can't change your body heat generally. So this is where mosquito repellent, wearing certain clothes, you know, sitting next to someone else who's more magnetic than you. That's the thing to do.
1: Convincing my girlfriend to leave me and actually convincing me to have children. Your children may inherit this non-allergic thing from me if it's in fact genetic. I don't know. That's another thing people can do. Try to have children with me. Don't recommend it. Don't want kids.
0: Yeah, it's not something many people would recommend.
1: And it wouldn't help you. It would just help your children that I'm not going to have with you. Please don't do that. Jesse, it's been a joy having you on the show. Thanks for being here.
0: No worries. Thanks for having me.
1: Just ahead, you probably think you're open-minded. Most people do. That's right up until their beliefs are challenged. So why are we so attached to being right? That next. I am David Cooper. Alex Pearson's away.
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1: Everyone likes to think they're open-minded. You likely do. I do. But I'm here with someone who says you're all probably not. What if being open-minded isn't about agreeing with new ideas, but it's about being willing to admit your deepest beliefs might be wrong? I'm here with Daryl Van Tongeren, who is a social psychology professor at Hope College, to discuss this. Daryl, welcome to the show.
15: Thanks for having me, David.
1: So when people say, I'm very open-minded, I feel like we all say this about ourselves. What do they actually mean?
15: I think they're trying to do two things. I think the first thing they're trying to do is say, you can trust me, right? Like, I'm someone that you would want to be in a relationship with. I think they're kind of signaling to other people like, yeah, I'm open-minded, I'm kind, I'm personable. And then the second is, I think they're trying to make sure that they themselves feel virtuous. This is an important part of their self-concept. We all want to think that we were more open-minded than not.
1: Now, I feel like when people say that, that just means, oh, they're willing to try like a new food, or they like lots of different kinds of music. They don't mean it in this deep way, do they?
15: No, that's exactly right. Yeah, like I'm up for a new experience. If you want to, yeah, take me to a new restaurant, I'd be up for that. But they're not signaling, Yeah, of all the different beliefs that I hold, I actually admit that I might be wrong about some of them, and I'd be willing to revise or change those. That's not usually what they mean.
1: So there is a difference between being open-minded about, say, pizza toppings and being open-minded about, I don't know, religious views, politics, the deep meaning of life, whether there's an afterlife, like these big questions. I feel like people are a lot more rigid than they think they are.
15: That's exactly right, which is why we oftentimes avoid talking about those things. We like to stay on the surface because, you know, it's a lot more uncomfortable for us to interact with people and realize, oh, no, we don't agree on these really important topics, these really deep existential things that humans have been wrestling with for many years.
1: I think we're all pretty confident that our worldview is a sensible one, and somebody with a worldview that, like, we don't agree, maybe it's a political one, maybe it's a how we structure our government, I don't know. We think they're not sensible people. Or does this mean we're all stubborn, that we're not willing to, like, shift our kind of worldview easily?
15: Yeah, it's pretty natural for us to think that the way we're engaging the world is the way everybody would. It's a sense of, like, naive realism. Like, any reasonable person, any intelligent person would obviously think the way I do, because I think the way I do, and I'm intelligent and I'm reasonable. I think what people forget is that they have probably changed their mind at some point in their life. And so oftentimes when people are interacting with someone else and they say, I can't believe someone else would hold this different view. Who else could think this way? Well, it could be you just several years ago when you've changed your mind.
1: That has happened to me. What happens to us when someone challenges our core beliefs, things that we really feel are values or ethics-based positions that we don't like when people disagree with us?
15: They can make us pretty anxious. So you have to first think about what these beliefs do. These beliefs are part of what we psychologists call a worldview. They're these interlocking sets of ideas or ideologies that help us answer big existential questions. When those things are intact, we feel comfortable, we feel peaceful, we feel like life is meaningful. When we start chipping away at those, we start feeling anxious because we don't have the answers to life's biggest questions. And so when people hold different views from us, we realize, well, shoot, one of us have to be right and one of us have to be wrong. And it certainly can't be me who's wrong. So you have to be wrong. I have to be right. And so even just the mere existence of somebody else holding a viewpoint that's different than ours is just enough to erode the confidence with which we hold our beliefs. And so we start feeling a little anxious, and then we start acting out of that anxiety.
1: So that erosion of our confidence, that anxiety when we're interacting with someone like that, that's why we're actually not as open-minded as we think we are. It's not about pizza toppings, is what you're saying.
15: That's exactly right. Because even if we think about small things that we might be stubborn about, the reason why we might be stubborn about those things is because they're all related in our mind to something bigger, to something greater. Because we can't be, if we're wrong about the little stuff, maybe we're also wrong about the big stuff. And there's just simply too much at stake to be wrong about the big stuff.
1: But there must be some benefit to being open to being wrong about the big stuff. Like, there must be some utility to being actually open-minded.
15: And there is. And some of the research my colleagues and I have done have found that there's a little bit of a trade-off. So although it feels really good psychologically to think that you have conviction and you are absolutely right, interpersonally, you're pretty intolerant and not really pleasant to be around. The benefits of being open-minded is you're much more tolerant. You're willing to entertain different perspectives and ideas. You're much nicer to be around. You're a better neighbor and community member. The problem is that you have to incur those psychological costs of hanging on to that anxiety.
1: Now, are there benefits to being close-minded as you define it? Like, you end up with a tight-knit group of friends who all share the same values and you all agree on things. And that must feel nice, I guess.
15: That does. And that's oftentimes why people don't feel the inertia or the motivation to change. Because if you surround yourself with people and only partake in and consume news that confirms your beliefs that you've always held, you feel pretty good. It feels right. It feels like you really are seeing the world accurately. So the psychological benefits are huge.
1: Now, it is kind of surprising to me, as you say, like, if you are actually open-minded, actually willing to be friends, understand other people's worldviews that disagree with your own, that causes anxiety, that open-mindedness is something that can cause, like, this negative experience. I always thought open-mindedness was, like, extremely positive. And I think that's why we all say we're open-minded. Does this connection often surprise people, that open-mindedness equals anxiety?
15: I think it does. I think people say, well, no, isn't this, like, you know, unilaterally just a good thing? Because this is what people say we should do. If they say we should be open-minded, why are there any costs at all? But all we have to do is take a quick look at our culture, look at our political divides, look at the increasing strengthening of ideological commitments across a number of different perspectives, and we realize people aren't really that open-minded. And so when we start pressing as to why they're not, we realize it's because it's really uncomfortable to live in uncertainty, to realize that you could be wrong. You know, the messages right now that are getting the most attraction, that are garnering the most attention, are the ones that offer firm, absolute security, faith, conviction, and strong, sweeping claims, not the ones that say, you know, we might be wrong. We're not really sure what we're doing here, but maybe let's go on this journey together. Those aren't as compelling to people.
1: But we've always liked claims like that as people. For example, the claim of the afterlife deals with this fundamental uncertainty of what happens to you after you die. And we've all had stories of afterlives throughout human history that we've believed, like maybe it was Greek gods or whatever. This is not a new human thing to want to avoid anxiety by holding on to a rigid belief, even if it's not true.
15: Yeah, that's exactly right. Right. So one of the biggest, you know, one of the ironies about death is it's the only certain thing we know in life, but it opens up this huge uncertainty about what happens after, because nobody knows, because no one's been there and come back. And so what we do is, in light of that uncertainty, is we do cling to really strong beliefs. People who are religious cling to, you know, this belief that life is not the end, that there's something that happens after. People who aren't cling pretty firmly to the naturalistic view that this is the only life we have, so we better make the most of it. And so, right, this is something that has been going on for millennia. And so, you know, managing this type of anxiety has been a central task of humans for as long as we've been self-conscious and have the cognitive capacities to do so.
1: Is there an evolutionary reason why people cling tightly to beliefs? I guess that people aren't open-minded. Like, is there a reason we've become this way?
15: Yeah, you might imagine that if we were perpetually consumed with the anxiety of realizing that we're going to die and we might be wrong about what happens after we die and maybe life doesn't actually have any meaning, we'd probably be pretty incapacitated to actually do things. So instead, we invest in these, you know, beliefs or these certain kind of illusions that our life is super meaningful, that everyone's going to remember me after I die, that, you know, this interview will, you know, etch me with symbolic immortality. And even after I'm gone, people will long be talking about my research and the valuable contributions I've made to society and humanity, instead of just accepting that maybe this is kind of all there is.
1: Well, I've kind of learned two things right now with you, Daryl. One is that we're not as open-minded as we think we are. And two, open-mindedness might actually have some downsides, and that's the way we are the way we are. However, if someone does want to become open-minded, even listening to, is it your warning or your cautioning that it will cause you anxiety? I do wonder, is it something we can do? Can we really be open-minded?
15: Yeah, we can cultivate open-mindedness.
1: All right. When we come back from the break, I'm going to ask you how to do that. I'm here with Daryl Van Tongeren, a social psychology professor at Hope College. When we come back, we'll tell you how to become open-minded. I promise.
8: 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That's weeknights, 7 p.m. in Toronto, 9 p.m. in London on the station you're listening to now. And I host that. All right. I'm David Cooper. Alex Pearson is away. How to change your mind and be open-minded next.
16: Six 40 Toronto, big trouble traffic. Still problems on the go for the 401 eastbound approaching Dixon Martin Grove. A stalled vehicle. Two center lanes are blocked. It is causing delays there. If you're on the eastbound 401 approaching the 427, stay in the right lane. And the 401 eastbound collectors past McCowan, stalled vehicle block in the right lane. During the FIFA World Cup, traffic downtown will be heavy. Skip the stress by taking transit, traveling off-peak, and checking routes in advance. A message from the City of Toronto. Those are the big trouble traffic spots. I'm Richard Martin, 640 Toronto.
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1: Being open-minded sounds wonderful, right up until you have to question something you deeply believe, a core value of yours. So how do you do it? How do you become open-minded when being open-minded can cause you anxiety and make you feel like the ground beneath you is disappearing? That's what we're going to discuss here with Daryl Van Tongeren, a social psychology professor at Hope College, who's recently written about this and has done research in this area. Daryl, welcome back to the show.
15: Thanks so much.
1: Okay, what is existential humility?
15: So existential humility is this acknowledgement that your deepest held beliefs, these core fundamental things you believe, religion, politics, what happens to you after you die, what the meaning of life is, that you could be wrong about these beliefs and you're willing to revise these beliefs in light of sufficiently strong evidence.
1: I feel like that's a bit of a cop-out because I take that position where I'm like, hey, I'm a skeptic. It's not that I'm saying what you say isn't true. It's that you haven't met your burden of proof. But I know deep down that like someone's burden of proof to convince me to change my religious views, my political views is so high that I'm basically closed-minded. It's just a trick I say to seem open-minded. I just gave away a trick. Can that be true that we kind of pretend we're open-minded when we're not? How do we really do it?
15: Yeah, that's a great question. And when I teach this to my students, I ask them exactly what you just the thought experiment you just went through, David. I said, think about exactly what would have to happen. Like write out exactly what would need to occur in order for you to change your mind. And when students go through this exercise, they realize the level of evidence is so incredibly high, it's almost impossible. Or it creates a situation in which the likelihood is so low that what they're doing is we're self-deceiving, right? We're saying, I am open-minded, but when in truth, the bar to change our minds is so incredibly high. So I think the first part is realizing that we have this bent towards close-mindedness, and we're probably self-deceptive in how open-minded we think we are. And so we might want to get some feedback from people who are close to us, maybe in different domains, different areas of our life, to say, how open-minded do you actually think I am on a range of different ideas?
1: Okay. Is there utility to like hanging out with people who you know whose beliefs you fundamentally disagree with? Like, should I go to a political rally for a candidate that I cannot stand? Should I attend a religious ceremony for a religion I don't believe in and really give the pastor, the rabbi, the imam like the time of day? Like, how do I do it?
15: Yeah, that's a great, you know, that is a great question. I think there are probably different strategies you can take. So if you are going to really interacting with people who are ideologically different from you, who hold different perspectives, that is incredibly valuable, but you have to do it with the right mindset, right? So if you've only read one news source and you're going to another, you shouldn't read that news source cynically. You shouldn't try to ask yourself, oh my gosh, why, you know, who could believe these things? You, if you're going to do any of these types of things, you're interacting with other people, you're taking in different news sources, you're participating in brand new religious or political experiences, you have to do so in good faith. You have to do so saying, I am here because I'm curious. I realize that I have something to learn. And these people are absolutely trying their best in the same way I am trying my best. And then the last thing you need to do is you need to lay down the moral superiority you may go into that situation with and say, I'm no better than anyone else here. We're all earnestly trying to get, you know, to try to get to the truth. We're trying to figure out the way the world works. And I'm open to learn from them.
1: Is the goal then to hold kind of weaker beliefs? Because I feel like if I have strongly held beliefs, how am I going to go hang out with people who believe fundamentally different things and have an open mind? Because they're going to offend me at every turn.
15: I think probably a good place to start would be to have a few, emphasis on a few core beliefs. They probably hold pretty tightly. Those are the ones where it's okay to have a pretty high bar to change your mind. But when I'm talking a few, I'm talking maybe as many as you can count on one hand, right? Not so many. So many of us make kind of every issue a sacred moral issue about which we're completely unwilling to change our mind. And so if you have a few core things you can hold on to, and then you say everything else is up for revision, that's going to be a good start.
1: Okay, start like lightly. For example, I live in the U.S. I believe the prison system in any state shouldn't be privatized. I shouldn't go hang out with the CEO of a private prison company. That's too far a step. I got to start weaker.
15: That's exactly right.
1: Okay, what would be an example?
15: I mean, I've got a good friend all the way from high school, and we've remained close, and we have very, very different political beliefs. And there are times in which we talk about those political beliefs, and there are other times it doesn't even come up. And we just do other things. We hang out, we play golf, we drink bourbon, we barbecue, and politics doesn't come up. But when I'm interacting with other people from a different political perspective, I think of my friend and I think, you know, this is a guy, he's a great father, he's a great husband, he cares about the world, he wants to make the world a better place. He sees the world completely different than I do, but so do these other people. And maybe they're just as kind and compassionate and just as good of a friend as he is. We just might see things slightly differently.
1: I'm hearing how to become more open-minded from you, how to become really more open-minded, but it's kind of sounding like it would be me being more gullible, more likely to believe things that I currently have a strong position on. How do you address that concern that being open-minded would be perceived as being gullible?
15: So the end goal of being open-minded is not necessarily to change your mind. It's just to engage the world with more curiosity so you get more information. So then you are making a more educated decision. You're gathering more information to figure out if you have the evidence to change your mind. And probably the other thing about being open-minded is you're learning how to interact with positively other people who are different from you in a way where you're less intolerant, less mean-spirited, and more collaborative.
1: That's all the fun stuff, though. Is curiosity a skill? Like, can I become better at it? If I'm someone who just like looks at other people and doesn't care, but I want to care, can I develop that skill?
15: I think you can. I think it takes practice. And I think there's practice in two different ways. So the first way that you can practice it is you can just start asking questions. Wonder why they're doing that. No, wonder what their perspective is here. Wonder what's going on with them. So cultivating kind of an empathic curiosity. So a curiosity that's driven by empathy, really wanting to understand someone else's perspective and what they're experiencing. And then the second is cultivating the distress tolerance to hang on and bear in there when the anxiety from not knowing creeps up. And so we need to do a little bit better about handling anxiety, building that distress tolerance. And that's going to allow us to live in the unknown, to live in the gray, in the uncertainty without lashing out or responding defensively when we feel anxious.
1: Okay, let's end with this. It seems like people are more and more closed-minded these days. Do you think it's social media? Do you think it's the way the news functions? Like, does social media reward making certainty, confidence, hot takes, claims like this feel true rather than discuss things with nuance?
15: I do think that the way we now are provided and consume information is definitely more driven by algorithms that are intended to reinforce the beliefs we already have. So whether that's the news channels that we seek out, the information that comes over our phone, our tablet, or our computer, or the social media accounts we follow, all of those probably confirm the ways we already believe. Then you couple that with the fact that if we've ever not known something, we have access to the most information in the most expedient and fast process that we've ever had before. We're just not good at not knowing, right? It used to be the case if you wanted to argue about who held some type of sports record, you're like, well, I don't know.
1: You gotta go to the library and get the sports encyclopedia.
15: That's exactly right. Now you can just ask ChatGPT or you can just look it up. And so we're not good at not knowing. And so, you know, one of the things you can do is go, you know, learn to build that muscle of not knowing. Don't immediately just seek out the information. Try to sort it out yourself. Be curious. Ask yourself, what are different ways I could figure this out? Well, what does it feel like that I don't know? Am I okay not knowing?
1: That's so interesting. Having the wealth of human information in our pocket on our smartphone means we're bad at not knowing things these days. And not knowing things and admitting it is a part of being open-minded. That could be, you just blew my mind with that one. If we follow all your instructions, we become more open-minded. What might change in our lives?
15: I think that we're going to be better neighbors. I think we're going to be better. We're going to have better communities. I think we're probably going to be a little bit less hostile and a little bit less intolerant towards one another. And maybe we're going to be able to get along just a little bit more kindly.
1: Daryl, I've enjoyed this chat. Thanks for being on the show.
15: Thanks so much for having me.
1: Daryl Van Tongeren is a social psychology professor at Hope College. That is a wrap on the hour. Thanks for tuning in. Alex Pearson's away. I'm David Cooper. 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It's been a great joy. If you're still around, we'll catch you tonight. And if you're not, you can always listen to The Last Show as a podcast. 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
27: 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And if it hits a 4 o'clock...
26: What does the radar say?
27: 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UV is solid all afternoon. Bug index is low.
26: So fire it up.
27: Yeah. Yeah, okay. Fire it up.
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10: This is Global News. It's 22 degrees at 1 o'clock. I'm Danny Longo. Family, friends, and colleagues have paid their respects to an OPP constable killed on the job. Police say a 19-year-old suspect in a shooting at the U.S. consulate is facing multiple charges after his arrest this week, and a flood risk warning has been lifted after a heavy rainfall today. We'll get to all that after we check on the drive. Here are 640 Toronto Big Trouble Traffic.
16: 640 Toronto Big Trouble Traffic. Problems for the 401 westbound collectors at Bayview. There's debris. Two left lanes are blocked. Be careful going through there. If you're in those westbound collectors going through the 44 DBP towards Bayview, stay in the right lane. And the 401 westbound past James Snow Parkway, a crash cleanup in the HOV lane. Scotiabank, Scene Plus, and Shell together are helping eligible clients earn up to 10 cents per liter in value on fuel purchases. 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Those are the Big Trouble traffic spots. I'm Richard Martin, 640 Toronto.
10: The funeral for OPP officer Tarun Bali took place today in Mississauga. Thousands gathered to honor the life of the provincial police officer killed in the line of duty last week. Our Victoria Famia is at the Mississauga Sports and Entertainment Center where the funeral was held.
11: OPP Constable Tarun Bali was described as warm, dedicated, a proud Canadian with a remarkable, who left a remarkable and lasting impact. Those who knew him say he had a childhood dream of becoming a police officer. Now, 29-year-old Bally was killed in the line of duty last week when he was struck by a vehicle in the northern Ontario town of Hearst as police carried out an investigation. An 18-year-old man is facing charges, including first-degree murder in Bally's death. Bally's funeral service is being held this morning inside the Mississauga Sports and Event Center. More than 5,000 police officers from across the country, even some from south of the border, stood shoulder to shoulder in the pouring rain, saluting as the hearse moved through the procession.
10: Bali's being remembered as the glue in his group of colleagues who gathered at his Mississauga funeral alongside family members and dignitaries. Outstanding suspect wanted in connection with the shooting at the U.S. consulate has been arrested. Toronto police confirming 19-year-old Zara Jabi was taken into custody yesterday. It's alleged Jabi and another teen, 18-year-old Sheldon Tracy Stewart, fired multiple rounds at the U.S. consulate on March 10th. intent before fleeing in a getaway vehicle. Tracy Stewart was previously arrested during the execution of five search warrants in Toronto on June 11th. Constable Mark Pinizzotto was shot and killed at an apartment building in North York while executing one of those warrants. Jobby faces a long list of charges, including theft of a motor vehicle, possession, and discharge of an unauthorized firearm, and more. The Toronto and Region Conservation Authority has lifted its flood risk warning after heavy rainfall today, but it's still advising residents to exercise caution around rivers and streams with high water levels. Environment Canada had said earlier in the day that a stretch of southern Ontario, including the GTA, would see high wind gusts and up to 20 millimeters of rain through the morning. The Conservation Authority initially put a flood warning in place, but has since downgraded it to a watershed condition statement, advising residents to be cautious around bodies of water. A look at the forecast from the Global News Weather Center. Mainly cloudy and windy this afternoon. A 40% chance of showers. A high of 23. Cloudy and windy tonight. A slight chance of rain. Low of 14. Tomorrow, mix of sun and clouds. High of 23. Looks like a great weekend. Sunny on Saturday and Sunday. A high of 24 both days. It's 20 degrees in downtown Toronto. Don't miss any breaking news when at the office or at home. Just tell your smart speaker to play 640 Toronto. I'm Danny Longo. This is Global News.
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1: Shay Ganem with you. We're continuing a conversation here. Affordability. And everybody's dealing with it from coast to coast to coast in this country. And we see government step in and do what they can to help. And the question is it enough? Does it help enough? Does it work? July 3rd, a good number of Canadians can expect a little help from the federal government in the form of the new Canada Grocery and Essentials Benefit, replacing the GST and HST credit and bumping it up by 25%. And then in Alberta yesterday, it was announced that there'll be straight up cash payments to Albertans. About 3.5 million should be eligible of $100. That's it. One time. $100 payment. Now, provinces all across the country have tinkered with gas taxes because the price of oil has gone crazy. So the federal government has removed the excise tax on fuel, right? The Alberta government has done it before, and the expectation was, or at least the question was, would you do it again? And they have a formula in place. They have to examine over the course of a quarter what the price of gas oil was and then make a decision. So the announcement yesterday was supposed to be yay or nay on removing Alberta's 13 cent a liter gas tax. And they threw a curveball and caught everybody off guard and said, no, we're just going to give you $100 cash one time to 3.5 million Canadians. Now, the reaction largely has been $100. I mean, hey, what am I going to do with $100? And I've been sitting here saying, okay, I get it. It's $100. And given the cost of living being what it is right now, that's not going to solve all your problems. But it doesn't hurt, right? But I'm having a hell of a time finding anybody who thinks this is a good idea. So I'm interested. You know, we've got listeners all across the country. If another province stepped in and said, hey, we're going to give you $100, what would the reaction be? It's better than a stick in the eye, but is it that much better? Let's go to Ian. Get his thoughts on this. Hi, Ian. Go ahead.
2: Hey, buddy. How you doing?
1: Good. How are you?
2: Not too bad. When we talked yesterday, it was prior to the announcement, which was 2 o'clock yesterday afternoon. There was actually exactly how much this was going to be, right? I think a lot of us were thinking that back to the days of the Ralph Bucks, and I was mentioning Danny Doe yesterday, but
1: yeah.
2: Ralph Bucks is 400. Yeah, Ralph Bucks was like $400.
1: $400, yeah.
2: Right. So, and then today, so you had a caller call in a little while ago, you know, and Chris Sims had her opinion as well, which were interesting. A caller called in and said, well, prorated till today, like that index for inflation, there would be $615.
1: $615,
2: well, I think
1: yeah.
2: All of us were expecting something like that, right?
1: Mm-hmm.
2: So now it's $100, and here's my question. $100, well, every little bit helps for sure, and it's a nice gesture. But I see deception and perception in here. What's it costing for the portal to be implemented in order for us to register for this, number one? And number two, is some of the money that they've got in this bonus surplus there that they're realizing now going to go anywhere near to the controversial data centers that there's a lot of pushback on? That's where my questions are at this point.
1: Okay, thanks, Ian. On that data center, I think they're pausing it. I know Olds has pushed back hard on that. There is one, but I think there might be a bit of a development on that. Let's go to Deidre now. Hi, Deidre, go ahead.
3: Hi. One of the things that I don't think has received near enough attention is the fact that removing the gas taxes, especially right now, like this isn't, the gas prices aren't high because the companies are gouging customers. They're high because of volatile and uncertain supply. So
1: true.
3: Reducing the tax really is almost a way to say, hey, you can afford to buy more gas. And the companies are like, actually, we don't want that, which is why the federal suspension was eaten up immediately. So I'm not a UCP or a Daniel Smith supporter, but in this case, they did the right thing. And as far as the $100, you know, that you have to apply for,
1: mm-hmm.
3: I mean, it's actually not a bad idea if you're looking to not give out $340 million. Because yes, a lot of people are probably not going to apply for it.
1: No, I think you're right. I think you're right. Yeah, exactly. Make it a little bit harder. And like for $100, I think you're right. A lot of people just won't do it.
3: Yeah. So they're actually going to save money doing it this way. They get some credit for an affordability measure that, you know, there's people who some friends with electric vehicles kind of gave a bit of a laugh because they're going to get the $100 where they wouldn't get the gas tax reduction. So, you know, it's a little bit here and there. People who need it are going to apply for it. Hopefully they all know about it. And I think that the UCP will save some money because not everyone's going to bother.
1: No, I think you're probably right. I think you're absolutely right about that. There will be people that don't. That's the other thing. Like, there's a lot of people that have been calling in and sending in texts and saying, yeah, $100, whatever. It's not even going to make a difference. So you do have to go through a bit of work. You do have to apply to get the $100 from the Alberta government. And yeah, some people might not do it. But, you know, if you live with somebody, now it's $200. Right? I don't know. Like, I'm not the kind of guy who's going to turn on my nose at $100. $100 is still $100, right? You're right. I'm not going to go and buy an airplane, but it's $100. Gord, you're on the air. Hi, Gord.
4: Hey, Shay. Anytime I can get money from the government, I'll take it. And here's the reason why.
1: Okay.
4: They are awful managers of my money at every level of government, civically, provincially, and federally. And a lot of fools will phone up and say, oh, they should put that money into this or that. It just goes into black holes. They're absolutely awful at managing money. So will I be applying? Yeah. Yeah.
1: Okay. There
4: My
1: you
4: wife
1: go.
4: Will be applying. Of course we will.
1: Yeah. I mean, like, that's the kind of, that's where I am, Rob. It's like, wait a minute. It's $100. Like, I don't know how hard it's going to be to do this portal thing, but if it takes me an hour, I'm willing to earn $100 an hour. You know what I mean?
4: Yeah.
1: That's not bad.
4: 100% of the time. I hate to say it, but I think people are essentially sort of stunned. They think this money falls from the sky, and the government only gets votes by giving people back the money that they actually own. But we had to borrow the $100 to give it back. Nobody has a clue what that means. It's pathetic, but I'll take it.
1: Yeah, I'm with you. I'm in the same boat. Rob, you are on the air. Hey, Rob.
5: Good day. These gas rebates, unless they are in your tax returns, do not accept them because there's a catch behind everything with this stuff. We found that with Ralph Bucks. We found that out with all that COVID relief, and that's what's going to happen this time. So anybody who's planning to apply for this, unless it's in your tax returns, don't touch it.
1: Yeah, fair. I mean, you do have the choice, I guess, because you have to apply for it. But okay. Yeah, thanks, Rob. Appreciate it. I mean, I guess there might be people that don't want to do it. There might be people that say it's not worth it. I just don't see it. But listen to some of the anger that we're getting from listeners. It's ridiculous. This $100 crap. You cannot even get an adult bus pass for that. It's an embarrassment. Cost me $70 yesterday to fill my Mazda 3 hatchback. It's nutty. It's $100 per person. You can get it for kids under 18. So a family of four, $400 gets spent and filters through the economy. I think that's not nothing. I agree with you. It's not nothing, right? It's $100. Now, I think you can make the argument because they established a threshold of a household income of $225,000. You could say you could lower that. Make it $150,000. So a two-income household is earning $75,000 each.

0: right?
1: Yeah,
0: you want prosperity. We need to have a lower threshold in living, and we don't have that. And you know, we're taxed to death and everything. So that's where it boils down to. Everything goes up. But the $100, I'm grateful for it. Will I apply for it? Probably not, Shay.
1: Okay.
0: You know, because I would rather give it to someone else, to be honest. Or I take the $100, donate it to the UCP party, and get a tax credit.
1: Yeah, you can do that too. Absolutely, that's the thing. You can do whatever you want to do with it. Yeah, that's a fair point. Like, I mean, we got to remember that. It's up to you to sort of decide what you ultimately want to do with it. Okay, thanks very much, Les. Appreciate the call. I'm going to take a quick break, and then we're going to come back and switch gears completely. We will be back right after this.
2: 640 Toronto, big trouble traffic. Problems for the 401 westbound collectors at Bayview. There's debris in two left lanes. Just be careful driving through there. Stick to that right lane in the westbound collectors through Bayview. And the 401 westbound past James Snow Parkway, an ongoing crash cleanup in the HOV lane. Get 20 times the points Friday to Sunday at Shoppers Drug Mart. 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
12: This is the Alex Pearson Show with guest host Shay Ganem.

All right, welcome back. Shake Adam with you. We're going to switch gears here. To varying degrees, Canadians have caught soccer fever, right? I mean, it's a growing sport in this country. I think of, you know, for a long time, it sort of wasn't on the radar a lot of people, but it is now. Kids have always played it, but I think most kids play it now. But, you know, I think Alphonso Davies has really raised the profile of the game in Canada, not to mention what Canada's women's soccer team has done to raise the profile of the game in this country. I mean, to new heights, right? Olympics, World Cups, you name it. Far more success on the international stage than the men have enjoyed. But today, later today, there's a very good possibility that Canada wins its first ever match at the World Cup. Later today, Canada will be in action. This is actually taking place in Vancouver later today, 4 o'clock or 3 o'clock, local time in Vancouver. Okay, so it's what?

0: still 4 hours away, 3.5 hours away. There's a good chance that Canada beats Qatar, and that would be, or Qatar, that would be Canada's first ever win at the World Cup. I'm kind of really trying to get into soccer, and I'll say it's a bit of a tough sell for me. I've never been a huge fan of the game, but I do love what's going on around the game. Lots of hype, lots of enthusiasm, people from all over the world, in the States and in Canada, to be part of what's going on. Our next guest is in Vancouver for today's match. Renato Pagnani joins us now from Edmonton. Renato, thanks for joining us. Appreciate you taking a couple of minutes.
1: No problem. Thanks for having me.
0: I know you and your dad are massive soccer fans, so just put us in your shoes for a second here. Is this kind of like a dream come true? You're going to watch Canada play in the World Cup today?
1: This, you know, might be number one on my bucket list. So, I mean, I'm not sure if that's a good thing that I'm achieving it already, but it's something I've wanted to do since I was 7 years old. I remember watching Italy lose in heartbreaking fashion in 1994 in penalties to Brazil. And my dad, when he was younger, he went to the 1986 World Cup in Mexico. So it's always been a dream of mine to do the same thing and keep that family tradition going. And now I'm here.
0: You've grown up in a soccer household. And like I say, I know your dad and I know how much of a soccer fanatic he was. I didn't know he'd gone to the World Cup in Mexico. Have you noticed that, though? I mean, for Canadian soccer, I know it's been building, it's been growing. And I think a lot of credit goes to the women's team for that. But now we've got the World Cup on Canadian soil. The profile of this game really has changed over the years, hasn't it?
1: Yeah, absolutely. You mentioned that the women's team has been so successful over the last decade, and the men's team is starting to find more success. We have some absolute stars in the world. Obviously, you've mentioned Alphonso Davies, who plays for Bayern Munich, but then we have players on this World Cup squad who play in Italy. You know, Jonathan David plays for Juventus. And we have players who are competing in the top leagues in the world. Right? We're not lucky to be there anymore. There's actually some expectation now, which is, I think, the big shift for Canada.
0: Yeah, I think you're absolutely right. Okay, like I say, one of the most fascinating things and one of the funnest things for me around this World Cup has been watching the fans, watching the street parties, watching the action. What's it like in Vancouver today?
1: It's electric. We flew in yesterday, some friends and I, and we headed straight down to Granville Street, and they basically pedestrianized the whole street so no cars can go down, and it's just basically wall-to-wall fans, lots of patios that the businesses have opened, and they have TVs everywhere, and basically just hang out there all day and have a few beers, and it's been honestly unlike anything I've been to. I've been to the Stanley Cup Finals. I've been very lucky to see some great sporting events, and the game hasn't even happened yet, and this is already number one for me.
0: Awesome. What is the plan? Like, I know in Toronto there was the march to the state. Like, what's the day look like in Vancouver today?
1: Yeah, there's another fan march starting at 12 p.m. The gates open here at 12 p.m. too, so I think the fans, the Voyageurs, as they're called, are going to be making a march starting at 12 down to the stadium. And then I think everybody's just going to hang out around until the match starts.
0: And I know last time at the World Cup, you know, would Canada score a goal? Would Canada score their first World Cup goal? Renato, we're talking about Canada perhaps winning their first ever World Cup match today, which I think it would be history-making, right? I mean, tell us how big that moment would be.
1: It would be history-making. We had never recorded a single point at the World Cup before last match when we tied Bosnia, right? We had 6 games, 6 losses. And we really do have a good shot at winning today. Qatar should still be a competitive opponent, but I think that we match up pretty nicely against them. And if I can watch Canada win their first World Cup match in Canada, like, nothing gets better than that.
0: Okay, let's pretend Dad's not listening. I don't know if he is. Are you all in on Canada now? I mean, I know Italy. I mean, I don't know if Frank is a Canadian fan or an Italian fan. Are you Team Italy or Team Canada, Renato?
1: Well, I can't be Team Italy for this World Cup because they didn't qualify.
0: They're not even in, yeah.
1: Right. But, you know, even if they had qualified, they would have been in Canada's group. And I think, you know, it would have been a little bit tough for me to pick who I would have cheered for. But I think I would have cheered for Canada. I can't lie. You know, this is where we live. This is our home. If Italy was in the World Cup, I would still cheer for them. But I'm all in on Canada.
0: Awesome. Good to hear. Have a great time. I kind of wish I was there. I really do.
1: All right, for sure. Take care.
0: Okay, thanks, Renato. Renato Pagnani from Edmonton in Vancouver to take part in what could be an historic afternoon for Canadian soccer and Canada generally speaking. Again, they're playing Qatar or Qatar at 4 o'clock Alberta time, 3 o'clock Vancouver time, 5 o'clock Toronto time. Sorry, I got that all wrong. 4 o'clock Alberta time, 3 o'clock BC time, 6 o'clock Toronto time. And it is, if you take a look at the odds, they're minus 340. Like, they're pretty heavy favorites to win today. Qatar is plus 1,000. So the odds makers are definitely in favor of Canada recording their first ever World Cup victory today, which would be kind of cool. And then Sarah sent me, she checked out ticket prices. If you wanted to get in, like if you were in Vancouver and you're getting caught up in the hoopla here, you could get into that stadium today. The cheapest ticket, is that the cheapest one, Sarah? That's the best we can do?
2: That's on the one site I was looking at.
0: $666.
2: And the cheapest I could find on the FIFA site, and the FIFA site's kind of a pain to operate.
0: Yeah, I've heard that, yeah.
2: I'm finding like $1,500.
0: Oh. Because
2: I was thinking if I could find a cheap seat, I'd send Johnny, because he's there.
0: Oh, Johnny's there, yeah, that's right.
2: So I thought I would send him, but I don't think that's going to happen.
0: And this is row KK of the upper section of BC Place, so you might need an oxygen mask up there. That's a big building.
2: But you can see the pitch then, isn't that better?
0: I don't know. I've never been to it. I mean, I used to go to like the Drillers played in Edmonton when I was growing up, and I went to all those games.
2: Okay,
0: but I don't know. To me, like I say, I'm not a big soccer fan, and there's a good example on the TV right now as to why. It's the rolling around and the diving, and it makes me so angry. But the fun and the fans and the frenzy around this World Cup so far has been just awesome to watch. It really and truly has. Like, Canadians are passionate about hockey, right? We know that. But that passion, I don't know if we reached the same level of international soccer fans. It's mind-boggling to watch. It really is. It's amazing. I've really enjoyed it. And then you see what's happening. Like, the Scots took over Britain and absolutely hooped her up for 4 or 5. They play tomorrow. They're still there, some of them. But they have not stopped partying for a week. I mean, the stamina of these people is absolutely incredible. And brace yourself, because I think they're going to Toronto next week. I think the Scots' third game is in Toronto. And I think the English will be in Vancouver next week, if I remember correctly. And I hope they bring the frenzy with them, because it's been something to watch. So later on this afternoon, Canada Qatar could be Canada's first ever win. We'll take a break and be back right after this.
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0: All right, welcome back, everybody. Shay Ganem with you here. We are going to switch gears yet again and talk about defense, Canada's defense plan. And there's a big summit, gathering, call it what you will, taking place in Europe today in Brussels of NATO. And our defense minister, David McGuinty, is there. And he says, you know, this is an important moment for Canada and for the, maybe they walk in with their head held a little higher than they usually do at NATO meetings.
17: Canada's particularly pleased to be here for the first time after meeting its 2% GDP target. Actually over 2%, and we're well on track for our 3.5% target. Putting together the plans necessary to meet that target and, of course, the 5% target by 2035.
0: Yeah, I mean, hey, Canada's walking in saying, hey, guys, guess what? We hit the 2%. We haven't done that in a very, very, very long time. And as you heard, on the way to 5%, all to say that we are planning to spend a tremendous amount of money on defense in this country, right? And there's a lot of things that go into it because it's supposed to be an economic driver and there's going to be issues that we encounter along the way. You would think spending money for government would be easy, and typically it is, but in this instance, might not be. But where does it all shake out? What does this defense plan mean? Where are we headed? We're going to chat with David Pearce, who is the Vice President of Government Relations at the Canadian Chamber of Commerce, about this. Mr. Pearce, thanks so much for being with us. I appreciate your time today.
18: It's great to be here. Thanks.
0: Like I say, there's a commitment here to spend a lot of money on defense in this country. And at the chamber, you decided, you know what, let's take a pretty close look at this. So you wanted to do some research. What did you guys look into? What were you trying to, what questions did you want to answer about this proposal to spend so much more money in defense?
18: Yeah, well, what we wanted to see was how Canadian companies could play a role, and to what degree we could build this sector with Canadian workers here at home, leveraging some of these big, great companies that have worked in Canada, that have had presence in Canada for decades. There's close to 100,000 employees that work for the defense sector across Canada today. And to meet this new record spending, obviously that number is going to have to grow. And what we want to make sure is that grows on top of the existing industry, that we don't somehow cannibalize it or cause an issue that would impact workers in the sector today. And also broaden it to bring in companies from across the country that can participate, that can support some of these larger projects, some of the larger procurements, from services related to training to providing goods and services for the building of products to our critical minerals, of course. It's all pretty exciting.
0: It is. There absolutely is. A lot of people have said it's not going to be as easy as it sounds, right? Like, let's start with the fact that one of the requirements, or one of the pushes that the Prime Minister has mentioned, is we want to get away from spending $3 out of every $4 in the United States. We want to do it in another way, and we really want to build up local defense spending within Canada. Do we have that? Like, where is our capacity stand, Dave? Are we in a position where that's even feasible? What is the defense industry like currently in Canada?
18: Well, so our defense industry in Canada is great. I mean, you've got pure manufacturing in aerospace, in vehicles, in equipment, at parts of British Columbia, in Alberta, Ontario, obviously into Quebec and Atlantic Canada. But that's going to need to scale. And we're going to need to see a much larger build in Canada. And the key from our perspective and from our members at the Canadian Chamber is that it's about Canadian jobs and investment in Canada. And that's really the key. We want to see almost the democratization of any new spending to be across the country, where we have the real benefit being felt and seen in communities right across the country, so that it makes it more sustainable over the longer term. The last thing we want is, you know, this surge in spending, you know, this year, potentially next year, and then for that to start to fall back and wane again. And it's really important. As someone, I've watched the defense sector my entire life. It's critical that Canada has its own capability. We need that from a sovereignty perspective. We need that to be taken seriously on the world stage. And so I think this is the time, this is the generation that's going to stand it up. And it's, as I said, it's pretty exciting from a business perspective.
0: One thing people always talk about, Dave, is the procurement issues, right? We know that has always been a problem. That will have to be overcome. Are we optimistic that we can get past? Because, I mean, sometimes it takes forever. That's another barrier that we've run into over the years, right?
18: It sure has. You nailed it. And I think the current government has created a minister of state responsible for defense procurement. And we're certainly very supportive of that, because finally there is one person who's ultimately accountable, responsible to the prime minister for a professional and efficient procurement system. But the problems that have plagued the system to this point are still there. For example, we try and really, we overcomplicate the procurement process. In the end, there should be two real criteria. Number one, that our men and women in uniform have the tools they need to do their mission safely and come home safely. So that's number one, and effectively. Number two is that, to the degree we can, the economic benefits should be felt in Canada for Canadian employees and employers, and that our economy benefits from it. And so hopefully with this new change to how they're looking at defense procurement, they'll be able to really just focus on those two and not get lost in some of the other discussions that have slowed procurement before.
0: And, you know, you mentioned that we're right at the start of this, right? Like, and it just goes up. Like, it's more and more money and bigger plans. The question is, will that all translate into the growth? Do you think? I mean, like you say, it's exciting. There's a lot. It really is a different feeling around defense spending in this country. Do you think it translates into the growth that's being promised?
18: I do. And I can say that not just as a fan of the military and the system, but from hearing it from our members, from business across the country. Businesses are excited to be a part of it. They're stepping forward. They're exploring. They're reaching out to the government. They want to be a part of it. And I think from the government's perspective, and certainly we'll be trying to encourage this through the Canadian Chamber, we want to see that they're engaged and that as I said earlier, the real benefit of this strategy is felt right across the country.
0: Dave, thank you so much for the chat today. I really do appreciate your time.
18: You bet. Great to talk.
0: Cheers. Thanks so much. David Pearce, Vice President of Government Relations at the Canadian Chamber of Commerce. And yeah, like I say, at that summit today, I mean, Pete Hegseth went off on NATO and they didn't do enough to help with the Iran war. But Canada is, you know, not coming in as someone that's looking at, like, we've hit the 2%. Everybody else is going beyond 2% now, but okay, that aside, we've got to that threshold with plans to go further. In terms of the United States in defense, the big Iran deal announced yesterday, the details of it announced yesterday. What do we make of it? Some people are just ripping it to pieces. We'll talk about that when we come back after a quick break.
19: 640 Toronto, big trouble traffic, problems for the 401 westbound collector's off-ramp to Dixie, a crash cleanup, the right lane is blocked. If you're getting off of that westbound 401 to Dixie, stay in the left lane of the off-ramp. 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I'm Richard Martin, 640 Toronto.
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0: All right, NATO summit underway again. The U.S. with a very adversarial position. Pete Hegseth really leaning into his NATO allies. Listen, this is his reaction to their response and their involvement in the Iran situation that was entirely of the U.S.'s creating.
1: These allies, they put America's sons and daughters, our sons and daughters, at risk by denying them the predictable access facing an overflight that never should have been in question at all.
0: Hey, Pete, you put them at risk. You started the war. It's baffling. And you didn't talk to NATO. You didn't want NATO involved. You didn't ask NATO to be involved until you found yourself up the creek without a paddle and didn't know how to get out of it. And then the calls went out. We don't know what to do. And we need help. Regardless, now there's a deal, an MOU that will kick off 60 days of negotiations as they try and sort it out. And again, I'm sure Hegseth is feeling some pressure because the deal has not gone over well. It's not been well received. But you know what? It's not all bad. I had a chance to speak with Christian Luprecht about it earlier this morning. Christian is one of the leading experts on all these sorts of things. He's a professor and a defense expert at Royal Military College at Queen's University, senior fellow at the McDonald Laurier Institute. And he said, certainly it's a bit of a mess, but.
2: Okay. Christian, to start here, this MOU, we've now seen it. And again, this isn't the final deal, I guess. We don't want to call it that, but we've got the MOU. Mark Carney said it exceeded his expectations. Meanwhile, others have torn it to shreds, called it an absolute disaster. What's your take? What do you make of what we've seen so far?
3: Well, I think it was probably realistically and pragmatically, negotiation theorists call this the BATNA, so the best alternative to a negotiated agreement. And so this is probably the best that what could be achieved under the circumstances. And of course, we're also on the timeline because it looks like the president wanted to get this done by, of course, his birthday here. He wanted to clearly discuss this or effectively impose it on the G7 countries at their meeting. And he clearly wanted to leave some runway before the congressional elections in the fall. And so Iran sort of knew that the Americans were under duress. At the same time, of course, the Iranians needed a resolution in part because they're about to go broke, and they're about to get into real trouble with their wells, which they might need to shut if there hadn't been an agreement. So in that sense, I think everybody tried to, and then you get to find a deal where everybody can walk away and say that they not only did their best, but their interests were achieved. And so I think when everybody's criticizing the deal from all sides, then it probably suggests they struck sort of the best balance that they could. I mean, you know, this is a regime that's been negotiating for, years with one another. So that you're able to get this sort of outcome in a matter of weeks without the parties even talking to each other directly, I think that's that in itself is probably a win.
2: Does it dramatically, let's say everything comes through as we see in this MOU, does it change the situation in that part of the world, Christian? That's what a lot of people are saying. You know, this is not any different than it was than the day before the United States attacked, notwithstanding the 3 months worth of chaos. Do you think it's a different situation for Iran going forward? Like, has it changed anything fundamentally as we move past it now?
3: Well, one argument is that Trump is just solving the problems that he himself created, in particular with regards to closing the Strait of Hormuz, and the Iranians have realized that they might not need a nuclear weapon. They've got a much better tool to manipulate the world economy and the region, which is closing the Strait. At the same time, look, there's a number of things, structural, fundamental game changers here. One is, of course, that the world economy, I think, has changed. No one's going to rely on oil from the Middle East and even liquid natural gas the way they did before this arrangement. So in that sense, this is a fundamental, I think, game changer. And ironically, it's good for Canada because there's not a whole lot of democratic options if you're trying to import more oil and gas. It's just that as Canadians, of course, we now need to forge a consensus where we understand that us exporting oil and gas is actually contributes to global stability, prosperity, and reliability. It's also, I think, you know, Trump has since term one tried to reshape the Middle East with the Abraham Accords. Clearly, this didn't work out quite the well that he had, the way that he had intended. But I think Trump's approach is that what the U.S. has done for the last 40 years in the Middle East clearly hasn't yielded particularly good outcomes for the United States. So in some ways, I think he's trying to change the tenor of the conversation. I think what he's particularly trying to change is China loves having the United States trapped with its assets in conflicts in the Middle East because it means the U.S. can't deploy those assets to the Indo-Pacific. And so this is also very much, I think, about finding a way forward that draws the U.S. down in the Middle East. And, of course, that's in Iran's interest. But, of course, if the U.S. draws down and wants to draw down in a way that ultimately also preserves U.S. interests in the region. And so, you know, if you're on the premise that you can't beat them, join them, and Trump always looking to use economic incentives to change people's behavior, that seems to have worked in Venezuela. He seems to be trying to use that carrot in Cuba. If the numbers are correct, as they're being reported, and the U.S. administration can actually translate that into concrete Iranian commitments, that might be a game changer for Iran, for the United States, a relationship between the two, and Iran's relationship with the region.
2: The Israel piece, I think if there's a stumbling block that stands out, that might be it. They say they're not bound by this agreement. There's action going on in Lebanon today. They say they will not be leaving Lebanon. Iran says that's part of the deal. It has to happen. How does that get solved, if it gets solved, and how big of an issue might that become?
3: I mean, the reality is Israel or United States are not going to defeat Iran. If anybody had any doubts about that, I mean, that's what recent months have demonstrated, that Iran is surprisingly resilient, or perhaps surprisingly resilient to the political leadership. It wasn't a surprise to the intelligence community, which already was well aware of these constraints. And so, you know, Netanyahu might want to scuttle this deal. I think he's tried twice, both by attacking Iran and then sort of by this rather ill-timed attack on the southern outskirts of Beirut. At the same time, you're not going to achieve your objectives by force. Ultimately, you're going to have to negotiate if you're not going to be able to defeat your adversary. And Israel is unlikely to defeat either Hezbollah or Iran on the battlefield with or without U.S. help. And so we're going to sit down and need to negotiate. And I think what we've seen both by Israel and the United States is, as Clausewitz, the famous military strategist, says, war is the continuation of politics by other means. And so this was the intent of both U.S. and Israeli action, to change the terms of the negotiation. I think they changed the terms, not necessarily what Iran ultimately put on the table. But I think the jury in the middle term is still out. But of course, this agreement is fundamentally unpopular among Israelis across the political spectrum, because Israel rightly feels that Iran has not been fundamentally stopped from building a nuclear bomb. This is simply a timeout, and a timeout that Iran was going to take anyways, because Iran, Israel and the United States have effectively set back Iran's nuclear program by 5 years.
2: In terms of that part of the world and beyond, and do you think people who characterize this as a capitulation and a weakening of the United States and a show that maybe they are not as powerful as they think they are, China loves this, Russia loves this, it's a bit of a, you know, comeuppance for the United States. You know, do the Gulf nations view this differently? Maybe the United States isn't as powerful and reliable as we thought. Has this changed the way the world will look at the U.S., or do you think that's overstating this some?
3: No, I think it has fundamentally changed at least two dimensions. One is that it has shown that even the United States, with all its military might, which it keeps to assert U.S. unilateralism, even if there are no allies or partners to come along, that military powers will only get you so far. So that the U.S. has not been able to achieve fundamentally strategic objectives that it had set out. And in the process, it also undermined U.S. credibility, because now you've put on the world stage that the U.S. military perhaps is not quite the force that everybody had hoped or counted on it to be. And I think that will lead to further decentralization of the international system, so sort of a downgrading in the importance and the prowess of the United States, but also, for instance, in countries such as Russia. And so that means, I think, fundamentally also probably a further erosion of international norms and the international rules-based order, because we're no longer be able to count on the United States to enforce that order. So I think Ken is going to have to learn to live in a much more volatile world. And I think most Canadians still would like to conduct politics and foreign policy in this country in the world they would like it to be, rather than the way the world is. And so this world is changing rapidly. So Canadians will want to get on board, or Canada is seriously going to be left behind.
2: Last one, and I appreciate your time today. We're chatting with Christian Luprecht. NATO getting a tongue lashing from Pete Hegseth yet again this morning, not standing up and putting American lives at risk by not allowing, you know, overflight and base use and all the rest of this stuff. NATO has sort of been pushed to the sidelines on this, but at the same time yelled at for not being involved. I mean, what has this done for that alliance?
3: So, look, NATO is still an extremely efficient and effective steering mechanism for the United States. And all the complaining by the Trump administration shows that the U.S. actually can't do it without allies and partners. It needs those allies and partners, both on hard power and on soft power, as well as sort of in strategic gravitas and economies of scale that they bring to bear. That's why the United States is so unhappy with NATO and NATO allies. And perhaps, you know, the Trump administration may be on a bit of a learning curve that if you're going to be attacking a country such as Iran, you might want to talk to your allies first about what they think about that and what they might contribute. At the same time, of course, you know, European countries, Canada, we had 8 years since Trump pulled out of the JCPOA to initiate our own negotiations with Iran, and we just sat on the sidelines and we just kind of left it up to the Americans basically to manage this problem, as we left it up to the Americans to manage so many other problems and security problems in the world. And so if we don't like the outcome and we don't like being scolded by the United States, then perhaps we should invest in instruments of statecraft and capabilities so that we can actually step up and assert our own interests rather than just letting the U.S. do it and then complain about how the U.S. is doing it.
2: Christian, as always, I can't thank you enough for your insight. I appreciate your time today, sir.
3: It's been my pleasure.
0: Christian Luprecht joining us to give us his breakdown on the NATO deal. 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
2: This is Global News. It's 21 degrees at 2 o'clock. I'm Danny Longo. An OPP officer who died in the line of duty is being laid to rest today. Toronto police say a 19-year-old suspect in a shooting at the U.S. consulate is facing multiple charges after his arrest this week. And Canada will again be looking for its first World Cup win, this time in Vancouver. We'll get to all that after we check on the drive. Here is 640 Toronto, Big Trouble Traffic.
3: 640 Toronto, big trouble traffic. New problems for the 401 in Milton, eastbound past Highway 25. There's a crash there. The right lane is blocked. The vehicle went into the right ditch. If you're on the eastbound 401 going through Highway 25, stay in the left lane. The 401 eastbound express at White's Road, a stalled truck blocking the right lane. 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Those are the big trouble traffic spots. I'm Richard Martin, 640 Toronto.
2: Fellow officers, dignitaries, and family members have paid their respects to an OPP constable killed on the job. A photo of 29-year-old Constable Tarun Bali as a young boy was placed at the front of the packed Mississauga funeral venue. Speaking at the funeral service, Premier Doug Ford says that Bali was a man who put others before himself and who led by example, no matter the risk.
4: We can see that reflected in the days and hours leading up to his death, when he showed compassion and bravery despite the risk to himself. I know this loss is being felt far and wide.
2: Bali was fatally struck by a vehicle last week in the northern Ontario town of Hearst as police tried to stop a man who had escaped from a hospital. An 18-year-old has been charged with first-degree murder. Toronto police have made an arrest in the shooting at the U.S. consulate that they say is linked to gun-for-hire networks. They say 19-year-old Zara Jabi's arrest comes after 18-year-old Sheldon Tracy Stewart was arrested last week in the consulate shooting on March 10th. Meantime, the 19-year-old man accused of shooting Toronto Constable Mark Pinizzotto is during a related raid will be charged with first-degree murder. Police say that Nicholas Bennett will also face other charges related to two other shootings. Constable Pinizzotto's funeral is set for next Wednesday. House of Commons will rise for the summer today. House Leader Stephen McKinnon made the announcement on Parliament Hill.
5: In the spring sitting we are finishing today, MPs passed 21 government bills in the House in 14 weeks. The legislation covers a range of subjects, but two themes are obviously prominent: the economy and protecting Canadians from crime. We have focused on these things because they are what matter to Canadians.
2: The House passed the government's controversial lawful access bill that would allow law enforcement to get access to digital information more quickly and easily. Prime Minister Carney had a minority government when the spring sitting began, but it became a majority after courting five floor crossers from opposition benches. Toronto's FIFA Fan Fest has run into another weather-related problem ahead of Canada's match against Qatar. Organizers say the site will now open at 4 p.m. because more time is needed to prepare following recent severe weather. Now, there was significant rain along with thunderstorms overnight in Toronto, with rain letting up around 10 a.m. Canada is scheduled to face Qatar at 6 p.m. in Vancouver. The delay is the latest setback for the Fan Fest. Fans were evacuated on opening day because of a lightning threat, and the site also opened hours late Sunday because of thunderstorm concerns. Canadian captain Alfonso Davies has been cleared to play in today's World Cup match against Qatar in Vancouver after missing more than a month with a hamstring injury. Canada is still seeking its first World Cup win after a 1-1 result against Bosnia-Herzegovina. A look at the forecast from the Global News Weather Center. Mainly cloudy and windy this afternoon, a 40% chance of showers, a high of 23. Then cloudy and windy tonight, a slight chance of rain, low of 14. Tomorrow, we'll see a mix of sun and clouds, a high of 23. For Saturday, sunny, high of 24. Sunny on Sunday as well, with a high of 24. It's 21 degrees in downtown Toronto, and there are so many ways to listen live. 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I'm Danny Longo. 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
1: I love nothing more than people having a good time. You know, there's much debate on a daily basis. Okay, maybe not a daily basis, maybe occasionally. Maybe this is more of a behind closed doors conversation. But I believe if you have the ability, try and live a bit of a hedonistic lifestyle. Oh. And when I say that, I mean that with the best intentions. Like, do things that make you smile. Do things that are fun. Do things that give you everlasting memories, whether you are having memories that you get to pass on to kids or everlasting memories you get to pass on to family over dinner, whatever it is, just build those memories. And you can never stop building memories. And there's plenty of ways that we do this as humans. And I think what we witnessed last night in the city of Toronto was a lot of memories being built. I was at home because I'm not stupid. And I, you know, I want to preserve my life. I saw what was happening. Because we talked about this yesterday on the show. I'm talking about the World Cup, obviously. And last night you had the Ghana-Panama game. Ghana won that. And boy, didn't they let us know that they'd won it.
2: I love to see it. I love to see the Ghana community, you know, come together to watch this. So much food, so much stuff going around, you know, music. It's great. It's great here, yeah.
1: That is a dude by the name of Nathaniel Kapoji. He described the atmosphere as amazing. How amazing? A party. Holy crap. Right? Do you know what I'm saying?
3: Congratulations to Ghana. FIFA Fan Festival, who is ready to dance following that incredible match?
1: Everyone is ready to dance. Both versions. Everyone's ready, including Chorus Regional Programmer, Rick Lee, music guy. And you know what I love about Rick? When I say as good as a human to live a hedonistic lifestyle, Rick isn't the type of guy to go to a nude beach that I know of. Oh. But what he is likely to do is to fly to New York to see the last ever Stephen Colbert show. Or what else? You've done some pretty interesting one-off trips just for things, haven't you? Like, what? Before we mention what you did last night, where else have you gone? I have to be there to see this.
4: Holy moly!
1: You have a few of these.
4: Yeah, I do.
1: Because Rick is what I like to call
4: stupid.
1: No, and I put it this way: many of us may be able to relate to this. Some of you may not. But I would say that over the course of my dad's adult life, and my dad's in his mid-70s now and lives in a retirement home, but when he had a house, damn, he had a lot of stuff in his shed. And I'm going to say easily that guy spent quarter of a mil over 20, 30 years just buying things for himself, hobby things, right? Yeah. You do something different. You buy tickets to things and go to events. Like, can I ask you, and I know this is very private, your trip to New York.
4: Yep.
1: There and back. What did it cost you out of pocket? For you, it's you need to see the last Colbert show, but what did it cost you? What do you think?
4: 300 flight in, and then I took a train back because cheap.
1: Yeah.
4: It was 100. So hotel. And no
1: hotel. Yeah. All right. So what else have you done apart from that? What are the one-off things?
4: I think the biggest one would be the Queen. I was on a Disney cruise and I jumped off that boat to go to London. Because
1: when the Queen died?
4: Yeah.
1: Why did you want to do that?
4: Because it's been I need to be there when the Queen passes. I don't know. It was all when I grew up. I thought about it.
1: Have you always been like this? Like if you find out, how far back did this start? Early 90s?
4: Yeah, it's just since childhood, since I was born. And
1: what was the first big fear of missing out thing you went to see for yourself because you knew it was going to be a one-off? Do you remember the first one?
4: Good question. I know, not the first one, but then there's always the game sevens of the Stanley Cup going to Florida.
1: So you do those types of things as well. So you were at the Ghana-Panama game last night. How was that?
4: You know what? You don't even need to buy a ticket to experience what you played because they gather before. Right?
1: Oh, yeah.
4: Trinity Bellwoods would be in one.
1: It was a party. It was a party.
4: So the tickets dropped. This is a trick. FIFA, God bless them. We'll drop tickets.
1: So much sarcasm.
4: 4 p.m.
1: Yeah.
4: And these were tickets that FIFA officials weren't using. So I was like in row 4.
1: Are you kidding?
4: Yeah. And I paid face value for these tickets.
1: Okay. How much did you pay?
4: $600.
1: Did you buy a pair or just one?
4: No, I could have bought 4 if I wanted to.
1: How, you just bought a pair for you and a friend?
4: No, I just bought myself.
1: One ticket.
4: I should have bought the other 3 and sold, but yeah.
1: That's amazing.
4: Yeah.
1: All right, so a last-minute ticket drop. You kind of knew that was going to happen, so you're probably keeping an eye on it just in case.
4: Yeah.
1: So you get in there, and where are you sitting? What's the experience like?
4: So, yeah, so row 4 is right center, so you can see when the players get on the pitch.
1: You're in the rich people section.
4: You know, they smell.
1: They smell rich?
4: Yeah, they smell really
1: smell
4: rich.
1: Smell like money?
4: Yeah. I was right behind the Panama bench, basically.
1: Wow.
4: I made it on TSN, too. So,
1: you're on TSN? You're on the TV for this?
4: Yeah, I was like,
1: hilarious.
4: Yeah.
1: What was the atmosphere like in there?
4: Insane. It was just like
1: one. It was noisy.
4: Noisy. Very noisy. They're all singing along.
1: I love
4: songs.
1: It so much. Did you? What? Because you didn't play soccer or anything as a kid.
4: No.
1: So, once again, is this a fear of missing out thing? You're like, I know this is happening in my city. I have to see it.
4: I did play video game soccer, so does that count?
1: That counts, yes.
4: That counts, okay. So no, but still, it was just being there. I just had to be there for the atmosphere because Canada. There. Drex.
1: That's Young and Dundas, by the way.
4: Yeah,
1: crazy.
4: In the streetcar going there, it was just singing.
1: It was so busy. Like, I don't know what the Toronto Police Service had to handle with last night, but everyone looked like they were in such a good mood.
4: Yeah. I was in a good mood afterwards, too, because I was the one that was, you know, soaking it all in and then looking for stuff, picking garbage, like trying to find a souvenir cup.
1: Oh, right.
4: You know, okay. Like a Coca-Cola souvenir cup.
1: Man, that's so wild. Answer. Like, I just the video I saw, because it pinged my phone that they'd won.
4: Yeah.
1: And then the next thing I saw was I was getting ready for bed. And after I brushed my teeth, I jumped into bed and I was just sort of doom scrolling a bit. And I started seeing video of everyone partying in downtown Toronto. I was like, yes, that's what happens when a team wins. You know, it was only by 1 point, but that's what happened when a team wins and they're like, we're in this city. We have to party in this city. So that would have been a mix of a tourist from Ghana. It would have been people from Ghana who live in other places on the planet. And then the Canadian Ghana community coming out in droves as well. And what an absolute party that was.
4: And somebody like me, Chinese-Canadian, going, what? Yeah. And getting mixed in with all that, too.
1: What do you make of all that?

0: extremely young age, in elementary school, how to clean up after yourselves. Because they all serve each other lunch and then they clean up afterwards as well. It's not a janitorial job, right? And that goes into adult life. So if you've missed it, this is what happens is if there's a massive area of Japanese people who are there to see soccer, they will have garbage bags and tongs with them and they will start picking up garbage afterwards, as you just mentioned. Here's the other thing, too. The Japanese soccer team is famous for leaving their dressing rooms, no matter where they play, absolutely pristine. Yeah. Immaculate to the point where they will divide the bibs by color of who's going on next and who's warming up. They'll stack them in their OG colors. That's commitment to the bit. It really is.
1: Wonder what they think about walking around the streets of Toronto, though.
0: Right?
1: Well, it is
0: interesting in the fact that the parts where most of the tourists are going to be are looking very clean. And that's obviously a very deliberate thing. Like, I live on the Danforth. There's still smushed coffee cups all over the road. No, look, the street, look, and look, the city of Toronto stuff, you do an amazing job. I love the cute little vacuum cleaner. Golf cart buggies are my favorite thing.
1: Do they actually pick up?
0: They do. I just wish they were sponsored, though, right? They need flames, guys. Guys, they need flames. All right, Rick Lee, I appreciate you coming by, man.
1: Yeah, so Alfonso Davies is going to be back on the pitch for Team Canada.
0: Oh, he is?
1: Game. Yeah, for this Vancouver. That's going to be an atmosphere in itself, that Vancouver.
0: Oh, yes. Canada's second game? Oh, of course. Yeah. It's going to be, I don't know whether you saw in the video coming out of there yesterday, but the Colombian community came out on force yesterday in downtown Vancouver. Yeah. So, once again, I love it. I couldn't, you don't want to know what my opinion of FIFA is, but everything else around it, I love it. I embrace it. I'm just pleasantly happy and just, I'm happy that everyone's having a good time.
1: So yeah, take it all in, like even the fan festival stuff too. Like take it all in.
0: The greatest thing ever, right? All right, let's take a little break. When we come back, will a Toronto, Ontario legend be releasing a fourth movie in his series? It may be a yes. We'll find out next on The Alex Pearson Show.
2: I-640 Toronto, big trouble traffic, still big problems for the 401 in Milton. Eastbound past Highway 25, there's a crash cleanup. The right lane is blocked. A vehicle went into the right ditch. If you're on the eastbound 401 approaching Highway 25, stay in the left lane. 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
1: Absolutely, 100% up there with one of the up there with the greatest songs from Quincy Jones. You also know it as the theme to Austin Powers, International Man of Mystery. I mean, Canadians are so proud of the comedians that have come out of this province specifically. There are so many of who've done so many amazing international things. Mike Myers is one of them. I mean, I love this man. I love his brother, Paul. I don't know his other brother, but I know that he worked for Sears for years and years and years and years. Just these three guys alone, three of the most interesting humans that we've served up as Canadians. The fact that someone like Mike Myers has had such an incredible career, not only starting out as a child actor here in Canada, but then going on to obviously be on SNL for so many years, giving us so many damn characters that we quote. Well, that your middle-aged friends quote. You know what I'm saying? And I remember when the first Austin Powers movie came out, I was like, what the hell is this? It was the dumbest thing I'd ever seen. But it was also the greatest thing I'd ever seen. I mean, who isn't a fan of absolutely stupid slapstick comedy and inappropriate jokes? And the first Austin Powers, and most of it I can't play on the radio, but the first Austin Powers movie is just full of everything. So why am I talking about Austin Powers? Mike Myers, and I think his son, and I don't know whether you've seen pictures of Georgie. Have you seen any pictures of Mike Myers' kid? He looks just like his dad, man.
2: Nope.
1: He looks just like his dad. It's creepy. They were on the Trevor Noah podcast talking all things soccer, and this question came up.
3: Are we ever going to see an Austin Powers 4?
4: Yes.
1: Yes, we are.
3: Ooh. Hey. Wow, that was a quick yes. Are we ever going to see an Austin Powers 4?
4: Yes.
1: Yes, we are going to see an Austin Powers 4. It's a good day.
5: Minnie-Me loves chocolate. Scotty do.
6: What? I like chocolate fine. I just...
5: Scotty do.
6: Yeah, well, yeah, this is very familiar. Hang on, let me do what I do. Would you stop?
5: How about it, Owen?
6: How about a what?
5: How about it, Owen?
6: What are you...
5: How about it, Owen?
6: I don't even...
5: How about it, Owen?
6: Honestly, isn't this...
5: How about you do, ladies and gentlemen, Scotty do?
7: Dr. Evil, perhaps it's time that you finished unveiling your plan.
5: Yes, thank you, number two. Ladies and gentlemen, my plan is... Scotty do.
6: Oh, come on, you're such a lame ass.
5: Minnie-Me, I made the chocolate. Yeah, well, we, yeah.
1: Yeah, like, sure, we need this.
5: You know, when you have kids, I think you're going to find that all kids are different, eh?
8: Yeah.
6: Yeah.
8: Yeah.
6: Yeah.
8: Yeah.
6: Yeah.
8: Yeah.
6: Yeah.
8: Yeah.
5: Yeah.
1: Any objections to Austin Powers 4? Anyone? Anyone? Anyone? Any objections?
2: Nope.
1: No, I didn't think so. I was like, what are the comments going to say? When I saw this story drop yesterday afternoon, I was like, what are the comments going to say? Are people going to be negative about it? Are they worn out from Austin Powers? And how long has it been since Austin Powers and Goldmember? So, can you look that up for me, Austin? That's the one with Beyonce. Beyonce was in it. Before Beyonce blew up as just Beyonce, she was, you know, still famous, but not Beyonce now famous. What year was that?
2: That came out in 2002, my bad.
1: Oh, my God. It's been 24 years since an Austin Powers movie. It is time to happen. Let's go. Yes. Like, honestly, if you say that there shouldn't be a fourth Austin Powers movie, I think that officially could be deemed as un-Canadian. I could be wrong in saying that, but I think that's the vibe we're going for here is we need silliness. I honestly, last year, I was really hoping for the Naked Gun movie with Liam Neeson to hit all the spots that Leslie Nielsen hit when he was doing the Naked Gun, and it didn't do it. It didn't do it for me. It wasn't funny. It wasn't him and Priscilla Presley and O.J. Simpson. It wasn't that level of just silly debauchery. And I think it's okay to have these movies. So I say yes, please film it in Canada. You know he will. You know that movie's going to be filmed here. What's the plot of it? I don't care. Just make it happen. Most of the people are still alive. Every single... Well, you can't do the mini-me. That's unfortunate. Vern Troyer is no longer with us. But, you know... It could be a thing. I don't know. Are you lining up for that, though? That's the question here. Is this a I'm going to the theater to see it? Or is this a, oh, wait till it's on the streaming? I'll tell you what. I'll make a deal right here. If Mike Myers makes the decision to film Austin Powers 4 in Canada, I will pay money out of my own pocket to go to the theater to see it. He's the elbows up guy. You gotta practice what you preach, friend. So film it here. There are some Mike Myers movies that maybe some of us choose to try and forget about, like The Guru. I don't know whether you saw that one. It's an interesting film. Interesting topic of choice. Maybe came off as slightly offensive to some people, just saying. But all right, let's see how we go with Austin Powers. Did British people find that offensive? I think maybe they did. Or did they find it funny? Austin Powers 4, has he been frozen? I don't even remember how Austin Powers and Goldmember ended. All I know is that the Swedish guy kept scabs. That's all. Like peeling skin. That's all I can really remember. So I say support that. We got a Canadian legend saying, yeah, to a fourth movie. Of course, I'm down for that. All right, when we come back, I want to talk about what Snapchat announced yesterday. It's the dumbest thing you've ever seen. It's so stupid. I wish this was a visual medium sometimes so I could really paint this picture, but it's just picture a CEO, an idiot CEO, live on television, looking like an idiot in stupidly designed glasses. I'll explain what Snapchat has done to themselves next. Stay there.
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0: 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You're listening to Drex in for Alex Pearson.
1: I think I'm one of the few people that doesn't have Snapchat. I am not a patient boy. I got the Instagram. I got the Blue Sky. I don't have the Twitter anymore. Too many wackos on there. I just added the Partyful, which is it's replaced Facebook events, apparently. Everyone's on the Partyful now. Do you have Snapchat? I had it for a bit when it was first a thing, and I was like, yeah, maybe this is not for me. I don't need access to it. It's fine. I don't need it. Joy G, Snapchat, you got it?
2: Nope. I mean, okay, I do have it, but okay, I don't use it.
1: Okay.
2: Because...
1: Do you watch content on it?
2: No, nothing of that sort. Right. It's only there for my girlfriend to use the camera and to use all the filters of the funny ones, the cabbage filter and something like that, just for that, nothing else.
1: God, people are so annoying. You've got it just for your girlfriend?
2: Yep, she likes to have that, and she... The worst part is...
1: What's your girlfriend's name?
2: Rhea.
1: Rhea, put it on your own damn phone.
2: Exactly. I've asked that so many times, but no.
1: Just delete it off your phone. What are you doing? Just delete it off your phone.
3: Don't listen to Drex. I'm sure you want to keep your girlfriend.
1: All right, Martha, who produces the show. Martha, you got Snapchat?
3: Yes.
1: Do you use it?
3: Religiously.
1: Okay, you are a religious woman, so it seems odd that you would say you use it religiously.
3: I don't know what you think goes on there.
1: What's going on Snapchat? What's on there? What's happening?
3: Like you mentioned, it's very good. Like the filters, so many pretty filters.
1: Okay.
3: It pops. Like, for example, when you do your makeup and you take like, you know, it smoothens your skin.
1: Oh,
3: like
1: okay.
3: That.
1: So if you look like, I'm not being mean in any way here. So if you do your makeup and you still look like you've been hit by a bus.
3: Oh, no.
1: You can run a filter over it and you look like a Kardashian.
3: This is why you need to get it. Because
1: I don't need to look like a Kardashian.
3: Absolutely not the reason.
1: Is there filters that will add hair to my head?
3: I'm sure the person with a girlfriend understands how good it is.
1: Okay, all right.
3: You know, it has like that. It's just so nice. It has so many great filters.
1: All right,
3: it has good lighting. Also, when you go out at night, it has good lighting.
1: Okay.
3: So it's not just about trying to look like somebody.
1: Snapchat has released a brand new physical thing that you can own. I don't know why. It's an app, but they've gone, the next obvious progression for the Snapchat company is to release their glasses. They got Snapchat glasses now. They cost $2,200. That's American, by the way. It's American. I don't know whether you've seen pictures of this on the internet, but the CEO went on television wearing these glasses yesterday. And as he was on television, the Snapchat stock took a dive. He's wearing these on live television. I can see the furrowed brow on Joy Jeet's forehead right now as he looks at a picture.
2: Looks so bad.
1: Right? All right, listen to this.
4: These cost $2,200. Who is going to be buying these for things other than playing games?
5: Well, I think the most important way to think about specs is as a computer. And so they're comparably priced to other high-end computers or high-end laptops. And so whether it's early adopters or the developer community, I mean, there are more than 450,000 developers using Snap's AR tools.
1: All right, you look like a total wanker, bro. You look so stupid. And look, you know, fashion is in the eye of the beholder. It's how you make it. Come on. No one's going to wear these. No one's going to wear these in public. No one to this point has mastered the art of computer integration into glasses. And the only thing that we've learned so far is everyone's like, oh, what about the Ray-Ban Facebook glasses? Yeah, perverts wear those. Absolute perverts. And occasional... good food content creators. But most of the people wearing those Ray-Ban Meta glasses are creepy bastards. Creepy bastards that want to film women in malls, want to approach women in public, and they're just disgusting, like degenerate humans.
2: The worst part about these glasses, I just read somewhere that they announced that they're releasing new smart glasses a decade after its original pair lost company tens of millions of dollars.
1: Right, so why do this again? Why do this again? What are you doing? This is me being fake angry. I literally don't care. I don't care if these companies fail at this point. I don't care if Meta goes broke. I'm done with it. We spend so much time and oxygen talking about how we're going to protect our kids, how we're going to do... Who's on Snapchat? Most of the audience on Snapchat is under the age of 35. Anyone age 16 and over is going to see these glasses and go, those are stupid. I'm not wearing those. All right, Martha, how old are you? What, 20?
3: 20-something.
1: 20-something. 25-ish.
3: 29.
1: Would you wear these?
3: No.
1: You're the Snapchat audience. She's not going to wear them.
3: I would say for the audience, what makes it crazy is the fact that majority of the audience is like 35 and under. Right. I would say mostly 25 even. And the cost is just so stupid. Like, who's paying $2,000 for something like that? That's just crazy.
1: Someone who's 21 is going to spend maybe $2,000 on buying a phone. That's the most they're going to do. Or maybe a plane ticket to a cool party somewhere.
3: If they can't get their parents to buy it.
1: Right? No one's buying these. They look stupid. And if you buy... You know what this is? You know what this... Actually, I don't want to say it on air. I'll get angry texts.
3: Try.
2: Try it.
3: In the kindest way possible.
2: Come on, Drake, say it.
1: When you put these on, if you plan on buying Snapchat specs,
3: go on.
1: You're going to look like a walking Cybertruck.
3: Walking Cybertruck. Oh, yeah.
1: You're going to look like a massive loser. Sorry.
2: I'm pretty sure that the people in the comment section will agree to you.
1: Oh, yeah. Look, and for those of you that drive Cybertrucks, that's your choice. That's totally up to you. My opinion is my choice. Putting these on your face. Like, if I see a dude, and when you look at a Cybertruck, it's always a guy by himself. If I see a dude in a Cybertruck wearing these specs... I'm going to jump into the lake.
3: I actually get curious about people who have like Cybertrucks. I want to see if they're real people outside. I never see them out. I always just see the truck itself and then something's inside it.
1: Or they're real estate agents. It's one of the two. Look, here's the thing. This is a ridiculous product. How dare you? How dare you treat us like stupid idiots and launch a $2,200 product that none of us can afford? Most of us are living paycheck to paycheck. No one is rushing out to buy $2,200 glasses so they can check their bloody email. All right? They're not doing it. We're not doing it anytime soon. We can get our email on our wrist now. That's all we need for right now. That's all we need. We don't need creepy predator glasses that film. And I certainly do not need to look up a YouTube video on how to make a sourdough starter while I'm walking around. At some point, we're going to tap the brakes on these idiots. Like, geez, I'm dying on the inside. I'm dying laughing because we are surrounded by absolute oxygen-thieving pieces of human trash that just want us to buy their expensive, overpriced trash that they had made somewhere that probably cost them less than $200 or $300. They overprice it to the point so you think it's a luxury product and you end up looking like an idiot. Congratulations. Who's the sheeple now? That was a good rant. I like that. Oh, good stretch. Oh, nice. Whew, I won't be wearing those. I look stupid enough as it is. All right, when we come back, can we talk about hot men? It's my specialty subject.
3: I like that topic.
1: It's Martha's specialty subject as well. I saw a video drop yesterday, and this is keeping to the theme of talking about the World Cup. Someone has done a YouTube, Instagram video. We need to get her name, by the way, on that video for me. Someone's done an Instagram video about the hottest soccer players in North America for the World Cup. Guess what? Women have been objectified on Canadian radio for decades. When we come back, We're going to reverse that and objectify some men. Just for a little bit. Just for a little bit. More of the Alex Pearson Show next.
6: 640 Toronto, big trouble traffic, big problems for the 401 in Whitby. Eastbound at Brock Street, a crash cleanup. Three left lanes are blocked, causing heavy delays back to Westney. Get off of the highway at Westney, go southbound, use eastbound Bailey Street, turns into Victoria Street, and then get onto the eastbound 401 at Brock Street. 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
1: Ah, yes. A little bit of Dinosaur Jr. on a Thursday. That's the way to do it. Drex covering for Alex Pearson. I mentioned before the break, and I'm not lying when I say this. I've been doing this for 33 plus years, like on the radio. It doesn't sound like it. Sounds like I'm wet behind the ears. But let me tell you, for as long as I've been in radio, the level of objectification of women, mostly on rock stations, has been something to withhold. It doesn't happen anymore, obviously, because, you know, things have changed. But I thought we would take this opportunity to reverse the roles and maybe objectify some men. Martha, if you want to help me here, because I know that you've been watching the soccer and I know that you have opinions on... All right, sexy and I know it, indeed. All right, so Mindy LeBain is a Instagrammer, TikToker, and she... she's put out a video. It's the list of hottest soccer players in North America for the World Cup. Now, did you watch the Martha? Did you watch the video? Martha, did you watch the video? I want to get her opinion on what she witnessed.
2: Oh my God, yes. I was speaking. There was one button that was just...
1: Sorry. Did you watch the video?
2: I watched the video. And I saw the man.
1: Is she right in all of her assessments?
2: I would say majority of them were to my taste.
1: All right, here we go.
3: The World Cup is underway, and I looked into some of the hottest men, so you don't have to, part four. Also, if you're a straight man that thinks they're an expert in this sport, this video is simply not for you.
2: Kept that for the fun.
1: I love that she's pre-emphasized it with that. So, Joy G, listen up.
3: Also, if you're a straight man that thinks they're an expert in this sport, this video is simply not for you.
1: It's not for you, Joy G, okay?
4: Okay, okay.
3: First up on Team Iraq, we have Yusuf Amin. He was born in Germany to Kurdish parents and was eligible to play for both Germany and Iraq, but obviously he chose Iraq.
1: Yeah, all right. Yeah, he's good looking.
2: So that.
3: And I know a lot of women that would kill... for his eyelashes. Have you seen those things?
1: I got better eyelashes than this guy.
2: But I've seen so many men with eyelashes and I'm just like, God, just put me in a match and I can win those lashes to myself.
3: I suggest. He has a German father and a Chinese eyelashes. Have you seen those things? On Team New Zealand, we have Elijah Just. He has a German father and a Chinese mother, but grew up in New Zealand and he scored both goals yesterday in their match against Iran.
1: All right, there you go. Yeah, the New Zealand guy. Everyone loves the New Zealand guy. I've seen the internet talking about him. What's his name again? Chris? Joseph?
3: We have Team Iran, arguably the hottest team in the tournament.
1: Team Iran, the hottest team in the tournament, according to her. I got to agree. Everyone's very attractive. Soccer players in general are very attractive.
3: This is Milad Mohammadi. Fans in Iran nicknamed him Mig Mig after the cartoon character Roadrunner because he's so fast and sexy. Also on Team Iran is Ramin Rezaian. I mean, just look at those eyes.
1: She's loving it. Just look at those eyes.
3: In yesterday's match against New Zealand, he scored one goal and assisted the other goal. On Team Sweden, we have Lucas Bergvall. This is his first World Cup, and he plays for the English Premier Team, the Tottenham Spurs, and he is a literal supermodel.
1: All right, I don't like that. She said Tottenham. Did she say the full name? It's Tottenham Hotspurs, right?
4: Yes.
1: Okay, good. All right, how do you feel about all of these men being objectified?
4: Not a problem.
1: Okay, good. That's the correct answer. Yeah, why not? So it's part of it, right?
4: Yeah.
1: Like we also have to remember that there are levels of sport interaction that doesn't involve anyone actually watching the sport. There are many sports fans who are superficial sports fans that are there to see attractive people play a sport.
4: 100%.
1: I think that's a fair thing. Are you honestly telling me that every single person that goes to a Blue Jays game is only there to watch baseball? I can tell you three or four different people that likely only go to Blue Jays games because they want to look at attractive men playing baseball. And that's totally fine as well. Isn't that the whole point? Like, there's like when we look at athletes, like, yeah, we're looking at athletes because they can play an amazing sport, but a lot of us also admire athletes because they're at
4: peak physical.
1: Yes,
4: ability.
1: They are at peak physical condition, and that's why I think you have so many dudes in their 40s and 50s that are like always got opinions on hockey players. Is because they are, in their mind, somewhat, without even maybe admitting it, are living vicariously through these young men who are maybe half their age, a quarter of their age. These guys are like 24, 25, and they just, they're built like brick, you know what houses, right? Like these guys, I would refer to them as units. That guy's a unit. And whether you're looking at that or not, you're understanding the physical prowess of a hockey player or a women's basketball player, because all of these athletes are so fit. And they got a window of opportunity. And this is us looking in on that window of opportunity of just incredible athleticism. Like that Cape Verde goalie the other day that saved those 11 goals from Spain. Like the guy's 40. Most of us would agree that it's not usual for a man by the age of 40 to be at his peak physical condition to play such an intense sport. But here we are. Here we are seeing a guy doing exactly that. Now he's a national hero. I saw an aerial shot of Cape Verde the other day. And there was a massive pullout banner of this guy. Just insane stuff, right? All right, let's say hi to Ben Mulrooney joining us live from Montreal today. Hey, friend.
5: Yes, I'm well. How are you?
1: I'm wonderful. We were just talking about the fact that men are now being objectified at the World Cup. We've reached that.
5: Listen, you're way behind the times. I worked in entertainment TV.
1: Oh, that's right. Yes.
5: About 18 years, I was in the minority in that I was a straight man, and I can promise you, the ease and eagerness with which the women objectified men in Hollywood,
1: yeah,
5: in my presence,
1: yeah,
5: had I done the same thing about women, I would have been hauled before HR.
1: This is true.
5: It was eponymous. It was everywhere. It was just how things were done.
1: One of my favorite Instagrammers right now is, I can never remember this guy's name, but he does Instagram videos about jewelry and handbags, like really expensive things, because he can spot them and name them. Like if he sees a Birkin, he knows exactly what the model is. So he's been doing, because you know the paparazzi's taking picture of all the national teams arriving in North America. I think it's the Swedish team and the Japanese team have the most expensive handbag hardware of all the soccer players out of the World Cup. Some of these guys have handbags worth $55,000.
5: Well, I can't remember which African team it was, but one African team got off their plane at Pearson.
1: Yeah.
5: They looked like they had been dressed, and I mean this sincerely in the best possible way, by the costume designer from Coming to America.
1: All right, let me explain it to you. I looked into this, Ben. It's so fascinating. All right, so those guys are from Congo.
5: Okay.
1: So back in the 70s, the dictator that took over Congo outlawed the Western suit because he deemed it as a symbol of colonization. So he outlawed the suit. But so many Congolese men had taken that idea of a suit and sort of made it their own fashion that they went, we're going to ignore the dictator and make it our own. So the fact that this guy brought leopard skin in as the thing that you had to wear.
5: Yeah.
1: So this is like a fashion 50-50 mix of something they were never allowed to have when they were younger.
5: Yeah.
1: Mixed with something they were allowed to have. So it's a yes and no all in one.
5: Did you see what was part of clearly the uniform that they traveled in that was like a huge, large handbag?
1: Yeah.
5: That big square thing. It looked like a giant pillow from the side.
1: Uh-huh.
5: And it was, I think it was made of, at least it looked like it was leopard print. But when you put the whole thing together, you got, you know, 12 of these guys,
1: yeah,
5: dressed to the nines in, as you've said, peak physical shape.
1: Yeah.
5: They cast such a powerful image. Like they came to be seen. I don't know, yeah, if they came to play, but they came to be seen.
1: And boy, were they seen. Hey, listen, we're going to say goodbye to our friends at 980 CFPL in London. London Live with Mike Stubbs starts on your radio in just a few minutes here at 3 o'clock. Have a great one. All right, back here with Ben Mulrooney, who is doing the show live from Montreal today. Busiest man in radio when he's not judging butter tart festivals. What is coming up on your show, sir?
5: Well, we're going to be speaking with Rocco Rossi. He's formerly the president of the Liberal Party of Canada. He's been an entrepreneur. He's been a mentor. He's been a staple in the city of Toronto, and he has done the what's it called? The walk. What's it called? It's this religious walk through Spain. I saw a movie about this once, and he's done it so many times, a total of 14,000 kilometers he's walked. And he's written his first novel that is set on this walk. It's a deeply personal. It can be spiritual. It can be religious. And I'm just fascinated to learn from him about what he learned on this walk. And as somebody who is deeply civic minded, you know, he has presented himself in politics a few times. I wonder if he's come away from that walk with a different perspective on the role of government, how we take care of those who need our help. I'm really looking forward. He's a wonderful man. And this is an adventure that he's been on that is well worth the listener's time to hear about.
1: 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And I'll be back tomorrow at 2:00 for more of the Alex Pearson Show. 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
23: 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Radar's clear. Rain stays north of us all weekend. UV's perfect Saturday. Bug index is low Sunday morning.
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25: This is Global News. It's 20 degrees at 3:00. I'm Danny Longo. Friends, family, colleagues, and dignitaries said goodbye to an OPP officer killed in the line of duty today. Police say that a 19-year-old has been arrested and charged in connection with a shooting at the U.S. consulate in March, and police say that a teenage girl has been rushed to hospital after being struck by a vehicle in Rexdale. We'll get to all that after we check on the drive. Here, 640 Toronto, big trouble traffic.
26: 640 Toronto, big trouble traffic. New problems for the QEW westbound approaching Dixie. There's a crash there. Two left lanes are blocked. It's causing heavy delays back to the 427. If you're getting onto that westbound QEW from the 427 or coming from the Gardner, stay in the right lane. Princess Margaret Cottage Lottery VIP deadline is tomorrow. 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Play responsibly. That's the Big Trouble Traffic Spot right now. I'm Richard Martin, 640 Toronto.
25: An OPP officer who died while in the line of duty is being laid to rest today. 29-year-old Tarun Bali was hit by a vehicle last week in the northern Ontario town of Hearst as officers tried to stop a man who had escaped from hospital. He's being remembered as the glue in his group of colleagues who gathered at his Mississauga funeral alongside family members and dignitaries.
0: Today, we gather to mourn the loss of OPP Provincial Constable Tarun Bali. We're also here with a message to Provincial Constable Bali's family.
25: An 18-year-old has been charged with first-degree murder in the case. Bali's one of two officers killed on the job in the province this month. Constable Mark Pinizzotto, a Toronto police veteran, was shot dead last week during a raid linked to investigations into multiple shootings, including one at the U.S. consulate in March. Meantime, Toronto police say that a 19-year-old suspect in that shooting at the U.S. consulate earlier this year is facing multiple charges after his arrest this week. They say Zara Jabi is charged with an attack on the premises of internationally protected persons, possessing a loaded, prohibited, or restricted firearm, and theft of a motor vehicle. His arrest was announced today as police continue to investigate a pattern of shootings across Toronto allegedly orchestrated by gun-for-hire networks. An 18-year-old suspect in the shooting was arrested last week. Toronto police say a teenage girl has been transported to hospital after being struck by a vehicle. Police say it responded to reports of a pedestrian struck at Finch West and Martin Grove around 11:15 this morning. A teenage girl appeared to have life-threatening injuries. Police say that a vehicle or vehicles involved remained at the scene. Toronto's FIFA Fan Festival has run into another weather-related glitch following significant rain overnight and this morning. Organizers are opening the site later this afternoon at 4 p.m. Eastern Time. As they say, more preparation time is needed. Canada is scheduled to play Qatar in Vancouver this afternoon starting at 6. House of Commons will rise for the summer today after unanimously voting to push through some final pieces of legislation. That includes the Liberal government's controversial C-22 bill that would allow law enforcement to get access to digital information more quickly and easily. Reporters in Ottawa asked Government House Leader Stephen McKinnon why the government rushed to get the lawful access bill passed before rising.
2: Every day matters in this place, and a legislative achievement matters. The Senate can now take this up as soon as they return.
25: MPs will return September 28th. A look at the forecast from the Global News Weather Center. Mainly cloudy and windy this afternoon. A 40% chance of showers. High of 23. Then cloudy and windy tonight. Slight chance of rain. A low of 14. It's 19 degrees in downtown Toronto. I'm Danny Longo. This is Global News.
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0: us.
1: I feel you, Mr. President. Yes, indeed. The president had to say, I'm the boss at the G7. I think he wanted everybody to know. And that's how I feel on the Ben Mulrooney Show every day with intrepid producer Mike Drolet, who seems to think I'm not the boss of the Ben Mulrooney Show. Actually, I'm not the boss. Mike Ben Dixon is the boss. But that's how it feels. Thank you so much for joining us today. I'm actually in Montreal. If things sound a little different, that's because I'm in Montreal. We are ending the season of the global news program, The West Block. And to close it out, we got the biggest interview I've gotten all year with my mother. And so I'm in her place in Montreal, where we talked about all sorts of things, including philanthropy, political legacy, remembering the leaders of the 1980s, the role that personal relationships play in politics. I asked her what my dad would say to Donald Trump today. And so if you're curious about that, you can tune into the West Block on Global this Sunday. But it was really great to do. And I got paid to come visit my mom. I'm very, very happy about that. Intrepid, how are you? How are you holding down the fort there?
2: Yeah. You know, Joy and I are just sitting in here. Joy's sitting on the couch. He's got a couple of drinks going. He's just like, he's watching Joy, soccer.
1: Joy, play that Donald Trump clip again, please.
0: Play that clip. I'm the boss.
1: Yeah. Yeah. Listen, the both.
2: Who's the boss?
1: I'm the boss. But that's the good news that we want to start with. As we've promised you here on the show, the ever-evolving, extremely complex story of the U.S. consulate shooting, the death of that police officer who was executing a warrant, the discovery of a shooter for hire network, all of this tied into multiple shootings of synagogues in Toronto, the potential of the towing industry in Ontario, as well as the potential that this may have ramifications in international terrorism. This whole story is evolving minute by minute, and we promised you that we would bring you the latest, as well as try to ask the questions that are probably on your mind. And without rushing to judgment, we don't want to, you know, turn the outrage up to 11 or the concern up to 11. We want to turn the curiosity up to 11, because I have to say, in my short time behind the microphone, but I've been on this planet for 50 years. I've never seen a story like this, and certainly not in my time following the news in a city like Toronto. But the second suspect wanted in the U.S. consulate shooting was arrested at Pearson Airport. You might remember the name Zahra Jabi. The police issued a warrant following the raid that saw one of their officers shot and killed earlier this week. Well, he was captured at Pearson Airport. There are stories that he surrendered today at Pearson, but Intrepid and I were trying to come up with a scenario where that makes any sense. If you're caught at the airport, I mean, you didn't go there to go to the relay store or duty free and then go home. You surrender it to the police where the police are, unless he showed up at the airport and presented himself to the very first cop he saw. But that really doesn't hold water. I suspect
2: maybe he wanted to just show up there and, you know, because he wanted to overpay for food and stuff because the prices are higher. Perhaps
1: I mean, look, in that moment, he realized the jig is up and put his hands up and said, I surrender, in which case,
2: yeah.
1: By the definition of the word, sure, you surrendered, but not until you were surrounded.
2: No.
1: So that's the story. But to know that this person has been apprehended, again, it should be a feather in the cap of the police who are trying to close the case on the murder of one of their own, of one of the men who was willing to lay down his life to protect the people of this city, who did lay down his life to protect the people of this city. And so I suspect their investigation is nowhere close to being over, but at least in the case of this one suspect, Zahra Jabi, he has been arrested.
2: And let's just remind people about these two handguns again. Like they found two handguns that they have now tied to 27 shootings.
1: Yeah, absolutely. This is and so if that's a, so they found those two. What if they find two more? And what if those two are tied to 20 or 30 or 50 crimes? What does that tell you about what we should be focusing on once this case is closed and it goes before the courts? What does that tell you about what we should do in the future to avoid allowing this to be duplicated? Do we need to be putting more money at the border? Do we need to be, is this about investing more in our neighborhoods? Because a lot of these suspects appear to be coming from a particular communities. They're young. They have their lives in front of them. We have to ask ourselves, why are they turning to this as a career choice? Where are we failing so that we don't fail systemically as it seems like we are now? And there are still many, many questions, which is why we told you we are going to lead with curiosity. They still don't know who is doing the hiring. Remember, this is the shooter for hire story where we heard that where a young man was arrested for a murder. And he apparently, I guess he's been cooperating with the police. And the story that he's been telling is a shocking one where young kids in Toronto, young men in Toronto are being hired via encrypted social media apps and to commit these crimes. They are being told, we'll pay you if you go kill this guy and we need proof of it. And he implicated influential adults in the towing industry in Ontario. And just the expression influential adults, it just sounds like the language of a kid, which is one of the saddest parts of this. But one of the most upsetting parts is we still don't know who these influential adults are. However, Ruby Sahota, who is the Secretary of State for Combating Crime, had this to add to the story, which doesn't answer the question, but maybe gets us a little closer to that answer.
3: Take, for example, the shootings at the synagogues that have just happened recently. Those shooters were paid for hires, hired by a foreign entity, Mr. Speaker, in our country, online. Had we been able to find those shooters sooner, there would be less victims, Mr. Speaker.
4: That's right.
1: So, yeah, so Ruby Sahota told the House of Commons that a foreign entity hired gunmen to shoot at Toronto synagogues. And she was linking these attacks, arguing that underscores the need for the government to have their lawful access bill, which would expand police and CSIS surveillance powers. That's a whole other kettle of fish that we'll be delving into at a later date. But because it's the synagogue shootings and because there was a suspect that was caught on a wiretap by the FBI talking about these things, and because he had ties to international terrorism, could she be talking, when she says foreign entities, could she be talking about an Islamic terrorist group? Could she be talking about a state that sponsors terrorism? And when I say that, most of us think Iran. We don't know at this point. Now, the U.S. authorities have tied the consulate shooting to an alleged Iraqi extremist who has IRGC links. So right there, you got two big players in that could be up on our suspect board. The police have not confirmed any foreign actor connection. Investigations continue into suspects, seized weapons, and who is ultimately financing the attacks. But as we've told you, we will keep coming back to this story because there are still so many parts of this to explore and understand. But we promise you, this is not one of these stories where we are going to fly off half-cocked and make bold and brash assumptions. We are learning about it in real time with you. We are going to try to make sense of it in real time with you. That is a commitment of this show to you, our listeners. When we come back, great friend of the show, Conservative MP Melissa Lantzman joins us. There is a surge in online scams. How can we protect our most vulnerable about handing over their money to liars and scammers? She thinks she's got a solution next, right here on The Ben Mulrooney Show.
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5: The Big Trouble Traffic spot is on the QEW westbound approaching Dixie. There's a crash there. Two left lanes are blocked and it's causing delays back into the 427. If you're getting onto that westbound QEW, make sure to stay in the right lane. 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
12: Well, a few years ago, my mother received a phone call, and the person on the other side, of the phone call, said that they were my brother, saying that he had been arrested and he needed my mother to send money quick, or he was going to be going away for a long, long time. And her maternal instinct kicked in, protect the baby, protect the baby. And so she drove to the bank as quick as she could, and she came very close to pulling out some money before the panic subsided, and she decided, I'm just going to call my son's phone and see if he picks up. And sure enough, my brother picked up, and he was nowhere near a jail. And she realized in that panic, she probably could have noticed that that was not his voice. My mom's a smart, smart woman, and she's not anything that I would say resembles vulnerable. And with the advent of AI and the ability to mimic anyone's voice in real time, scammers are getting even more sophisticated, and they are able to target people more surgically, and they are able to separate good and decent and vulnerable people from the money that they depend on, the money that they've earned, and the money that is theirs. Well, our next guest believes she may have a solution to that problem, or at least the punishment to fit that solution, in the form of a bill being introduced in the House of Commons. Please welcome Conservative MP Melissa Lantzman. Welcome.
13: Thanks for having me, Ben.
12: Yeah, so talk to me about Bill C-288.
0: Your mom's story is the story of so many, except for, they probably didn't get to make that call, and they got scammed out of a lot of funds.
12: Yeah.
0: And more importantly, they got scammed out of their

0: autonomy and their independence. And in a lot of cases, like sometimes they're life saving. So
1: yeah.
0: I've heard these stories from coast to coast. And even when we sent out an email yesterday, so much came back and people don't want to tell you about it because they're embarrassed by it.
1: Yeah.
0: So what I did is put forward a line, a bill. It's called the Protection Against Online Fraud Act, and it does a couple of things. You see, a lot of these scams happen on social, and you've seen like that AI slop that's out there. The picture of the prime minister asking you to invest in a fund, like that stuff starts to look real. So we want to make sure that these tech companies are accountable for all of that harmful and fraudulent content being posted on their platforms. And we're going to try to require them to prevent and remove that content, to notify users who have clicked on it when they are notified of others who have been scammed, and really to communicate proactively about the transparency about the threats online, transparently about the threats online. And then here's one thing that I thought that we should do, because the criminal code needs a revamp when it comes to digital crimes, just to reflect how predatory these online scams are. We are going to try to require judges to consider age and health and financial situation and as aggravating circumstances when they sentence these online scammers, because this happens to a whole lot more seniors than anyone else.
1: Yeah, so you're going to be looking, you're going to ask the judges to say, look at this person, they're on a fixed income, they've had health issues, they perhaps live alone, they don't have that support network, this person was targeted, and they can do that now. They can, these guys using AI, they can scrape the internet and they can say, they can make a list tailored to the exact type of victim that they want, someone who lives alone, someone who's got, doesn't have a big online footprint, which would suggest that they're not very adept at technology or social media. And this is not a small problem, Melissa. I mean, this is Canadians
0: lost.
1: No,
0: this is massive. Like they've lost $638 million
1: in 2024, which is a 300% increase in under 5 years.
0: And they say that that's only about 5 to 10% of what's actually being reported,
1: right?
0: Because people are kind of embarrassed to talk about this. And I get that. So I think the number is much, much longer. It's much, much more pervasive. And these platforms that are hosting this, they get clicks off of that. They make money off of those scams. So it's time to hold them accountable for stuff that's really happening out there that no one's talking about.
1: So what has to happen for this bill to become a law?
0: Well, we got to go through the process, which seems long and drawn out, and we'll have tons of meetings over the summer with people who have been affected by this, with organizations who have been pushing this. My idea was to introduce it before the summer, so we've got some runway before the House of Commons comes back in September. And we can take it through the process. It can go to committee. We're open to all kinds of amendments. We just think that this is the common sense thing to do, and we hope that every MP in the House hears the stories on the ground and supports this as a real measure to protect the most vulnerable out there.
1: I can't imagine that you wouldn't get cross-party support here. This feels like it's in the wheelhouse of every major party in the House of Commons.
0: Well, it certainly feels like everybody has somebody or more than somebody in their ridings who are affected by this. But the House of Commons is a weird place, and sometimes it doesn't make a whole lot of sense to me. But we're going to try to get cross-party support for this, and hopefully the government moves on making this law. We got to take it through the Senate. And again, all kinds of amendments are welcome.
1: Yeah.
0: So if you're listening and you're in this space and this has happened to you, reach out. If you're one of the organizations that thinks that they can make this bill better, we're open to that too.
1: I'm talking with Melissa Lantzman of the Conservative Party, talking about tougher penalties for people who take advantage of other people online. And I wanted to go in that direction with this next question. We don't have a lot of time left, but you brought up tougher penalties for criminals who target vulnerable people. And with this developing shooter for hire story, it appears that we're discovering a network of very, very, very bad actors who happen to be adults preying on vulnerable young people to have them do their criminal bidding. And it feels to me like not only do we need to reopen the debate on the efficacy of the Youth Criminal Justice Act, but there have to be significant penalties for the offense of inducing a young person, a young man, into this violent lifestyle. What are your thoughts as this story develops? It's still early, but we're getting a sense of some dynamics at play.
0: No doubt, that the penalties have to have actual teeth, because this keeps happening over and over again. But make no mistake, it's been 11 years and the government's not a bystander in this. They let in terrorists into this country. They built a catch and release bail system. So these shooters, one was on bail, one was on probation, can get out. They've stopped the mandatory minimums for things like drive-by shootings. And now we learn that a foreign regime is responsible. Literally, a foreign government paid people to shoot up a synagogue and a consulate, and the government knew about it. So I think you need to scrub this. You certainly need answers from the government on this, and you need to close the loopholes in the law so this stops happening.
1: Yeah, and what are your thoughts? Are we ever going to see this government open up the Youth Criminal Justice Act? It was never intended to be a cheat code for gangs to get young people who are treated differently by the criminal justice system to be able to escape what they would face were they to commit that crime.
0: I mean, look, I think the answer is no, and we're going to push for it, but they've weakened criminal justice laws. They slashed all kinds of penalties, and they offered zero accountability to foreign actors who have taken advantage of this loophole. We don't have a foreign registry for foreign actors that are carrying this out on our soil. We don't know who they are or how much money they're spending here. We've got lots of loopholes to close in order to keep our streets safe. But one thing is for sure, that I think that we need answers about who knew, when they knew, and why nobody's doing anything about it.
1: Melissa Lantzman of the Conservative Party. The bill is C-288. Please come back as this thing gains momentum. We'd love to champion something like this.
0: Yeah, absolutely. Looking forward to it. Thanks for having me.
1: All right. When we come back, a very, very interesting conversation. One of the nicest guys, one of the most civic-minded people you'll ever meet, who has gone on an adventure, the likes of which need to be talked about on this show. Rocco Rossi joins us next, right here on The Ben Mulrooney Show.

0: was excited to start her next chapter by moving in with her fiance, but her home sat on a very busy street and it needed renovations. She thought she'd have to spend thousands fixing it up before selling. Carol called Frank Leo and Associates because she had seen and heard him everywhere. 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
1: Welcome back to the Ben Mulrooney Show. Thank you so much for joining us. I want to say thank you so much for joining us on whatever platform you find us on. Right now, I'm finding you from my mother's apartment in Montreal. So if the show sounds a little different, that will explain it away. So put yourselves back in the pandemic. 2020. We were struggling for content, right? We were looking for stuff to watch. And I stumbled upon a Martin Sheen movie called The Way. And it was directed by his son, Emilio Estevez. And it was about a boy or a man who passes away, free-spirited man who passes away. And his father has to go collect his things when he goes to Spain. His son was about to embark on a walk along the Camino de Santiago, which is a vast network of ancient pilgrim routes that people will embark upon for any number of reasons. It might be personal, it might be spiritual, it might be religious, but it is the story that I followed in this movie, and I found deeply moving. So when I found out that our next guest had walked the Camino not just once, but several times to the tune of 14,000 kilometers since 2002, I had to find out what it meant to him. So please welcome to the show a good friend of mine, Rocco Rossi. Rocco, welcome.
2: Great pleasure to be here. Thank you so much.
1: So how did you come across the Camino? How did it collide with you in your life?
2: It came to me at an incredibly low moment in my life. I'd been a senior executive in a global beer company, and we were going public, and my boss, my mentor of the time, and I went to Belgium to present to our board. Big celebration, as only beer executives can celebrate. He and I were to have breakfast the next day, only tragically died in his sleep of a massive coronary, age 44, two kids in school with my son. And my world spiraled out of control. Long story short, I was coming back from a meeting in the subway, saw a Labatt ad in the car, and broke down. And every single person walked out of the car at the next stop because they saw this big guy having a psychotic incident. And there beside me was a newspaper article from the Toronto Star of a reporter who'd walked the Camino de Santiago. I called him up. We had lunch. And the next week, I was on a plane to Pamplona. I walked 1,000 kilometers, and I haven't looked back since. It's been an annual event for me since then.
1: What was that conversation about that forced you to get out of your life here and go walk through Spain? What did he say was the appeal?
2: Yeah, you know, for millennia, wise people have been saying that the unexamined life is not worth living. And unfortunately, our day-to-day lives don't allow us to do a whole lot of introspection, a whole lot of thinking. And one of the great virtues of this pilgrimage, and virtually every culture has some form of it, this happens to be the, you know, a Christian Catholic tradition going back over 1,000 years. This gives you the time and space to have the conversations inside yourself, to sort through things. And it is become for me very much like that announcement at the beginning of every flight: in case of decompression, masks will fall from the ceiling. Make sure you put it on yourself before you try to help anybody else. And at least once a year, this is my oxygen mask to recenter and reboot my life.
1: Give our listeners a sense of what it's like on this walk, on the Camino.
2: Well, it can be done in many different ways, but essentially your day is walking, whether it's 20, 25, 30 kilometers. And in my case, I carry my backpack with everything I need for the entire trip. And I stop along the way to have a coffee, eat lunch, and then find a place to sleep for the evening. And that could be a monastery, a church basement, a hostel, or if I want to treat myself on a given night, a nice hotel.
1: So when you say find a place to stay, you don't make those plans ahead of time. This is not like a guided tour.
2: Some people do it that way, and to each his own. In my case, I love the spontaneity of being able to just listen to my body. And if I'm feeling strong that day, maybe I go a bit longer. Or if I come to a beautiful town and something moves me, I want to stop there for the evening. And having the ability to not have to spreadsheet the Camino, if you will, helps me enjoy the experience even more. But look, there are lots of people who need to have the security that they're going to find a place at night. And, you know, there have been, in the 23 times that I've done it, I've ended up sleeping out only two times. Once was on purpose, and the other time was sheer stupidity, and I was saved by a local farmer who let me stay in his barn for the evening and served me coffee and a sandwich in the morning.
1: Rocco, I don't want to pigeonhole something that may be far broader than my question, but I hope you take the question, even if it's wrong, take it wherever it needs to go. Is this something that you do that you would qualify as something for your mental health? Is it for your spiritual health? Is it something for your religious health? Or is it something far beyond that?
2: It's all of the above and more. I mean, again, back to our day-to-day lives, every minute is accounted for. And we wear a variety of masks during the day. We have roles and responsibilities as a father, as a husband, as a colleague, as a boss, as an employee, as a neighbor. And on the Camino, all of that gets stripped away. And as you encounter people, they really don't care what kind of a house you live in, what car you drive, how big or important your job is. Are you a decent person to sit down and have a glass of wine with at the end of the day and share something? And that's remarkable.
1: Well, you must have met, speaking of remarkable, you must have met some remarkable people for having done this over 20 times. You must know some characters now.
2: Absolutely. And I've learned so much from them. I'll just give you one example, and I use it fictionalized in the novel in Finding Grace. But I was walking along and came across a flock of sheep, 80-100 sheep, and there was this beautiful border collie keeping everything in order. And the border collie's master was using a series of whistles to control the dog. And I got up beside the shepherd, and we got to talking. It was in his late 60s and clearly absolutely delighted to be a shepherd. And after a while, I asked him, you know, what is it that you love about being a shepherd? Because quite frankly, it's not exactly a job schools talk about a lot anymore, or people are lining up for. And he said, Rocco, I love this work. And I've been a shepherd since I was 4 years old at my father's knee. And what I love about it is that my work has purpose. What I do helps to feed and clothe people. I'm not a wealthy man, but the milk, cheese, wool, and meat that I sell more than meets my needs, I've never wanted for anything. I don't have a boss. I haven't been sick a day in my life. And 365 days of the year, I work outside in the most beautiful countryside in the world. Who wouldn't want to be me? And as I left, he grabs me by the arm, and, you know, he's got a wink in his eye, and he lowers his voice and he says, but do me a favor. Don't tell anyone. I don't want it to get crowded out here.
1: Yeah. Well, I'm so glad you told that story. And I want to hear the rest of the story after the break. You walked the Camino 23 different times since 2002. I'm sure you've evolved into a different version of yourself, but one of those versions has become author. So I want to talk to you about that Camino-themed novel when we come back. Rocco Rossi continues in conversation with us after the break. Time for 640 Toronto, Big Trouble Traffic.
3: The Big Trouble Traffic spot, the QEW westbound approaching Dixie. There's a crash cleanup. The left lane is blocked, causing delays back into the 427. New problems on the 427 southbound at Finch. There's a crash there, blocking the right lane. 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Those are the Big Trouble Traffic spots. I'm Richard Martin, 640 Toronto.
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1: Welcome back to the Ben Mulrooney Show, and I am in conversation with Rocco Rossi. You may know him. If you're from Toronto, then you may know him. He's everywhere. He's a city builder. He's civic-minded. He's worked in politics. He's worked on boards of directors in philanthropy. And I did not know this about you, Rocco, that for every year since 2002, you've made a point to go on a pilgrimage through a very important spiritual walk through Spain. Although it does, correct me if I'm wrong, it does take you, there's multiple routes that one can take on this walk.
2: Absolutely. I mean, think about it. When it began in the Middle Ages, people didn't have planes or buses to get to a starting point other than their own home. And so there are an infinite number of paths through Europe that end up in this town in northwestern Spain called Santiago de Compostela, where the church tells us the remains of St. James the Great, or one of the apostles of Christ, is buried. And so people for over 1,000 years have started, and there are 80,000 kilometers of marked trail Wow. in Western Europe, and I've covered about 14,000 so far. So I've got some work to do.
1: Yeah. Rocco, before we get to your book, what has your family said, and what have your closest friends said about changes they've noticed in the Rocco Rossi who comes back from these pilgrimages?
2: Well, look, it's been early in my business career, I was the guy who summed up success as he who dies with the most toys wins. when I lost a friend, I suddenly realized that, you know, I'd been working my way up the corporate ladder, and here I was virtually at the top, and I suddenly realized that it was leaning up against the wrong building. It was a real opening to thinking about different ways to contribute, different ways to make a difference. That was really the beginning of my involvement in the not-for-profit sector. I came back and became the CEO of the Heart and Stroke Foundation and tried to make a difference in a different way. And, you know, my son has walked with me 10 years ago. We had a spectacular one, and they see me each time coming back and being restored and being just a better person to be around.
1: Yeah. Rocco, at what point on this multi-year pilgrimage on the Camino did the idea of turning some of these experiences into a novel occur?
2: Well, I've journaled each of the 23 that I've done. So I had a lot of material, and I'd written articles for newspapers and magazines along the way and done podcasts. But really, the idea for the novel has been kicking around in my head for almost 20 years. And it was really based on a couple that I was thinking about starting that first Camino with in 2002, and our schedules just didn't mesh. And when I returned, I learned that as they were crossing a road back in 2002, a drunk driver hit them, and the wife was killed instantly. The husband was in hospital for a while and then returned. And I had read of this ancient tradition whereby someone could walk the Camino on behalf of someone else and receive the blessing in their name when they got to Santiago. So I did that the following year and brought the Compostela to the woman's husband. And that idea of what's called in Latin vicari pro, Camino on behalf of someone, became the heart of this novel idea. And finally, I had the time to work on it. And so Finding Grace is the product of that.
1: Finding Grace is the book. So when is it available, and where can people get it?
2: available right now on Amazon. Look up Finding Grace, Rocco Rossi. And I've just been thrilled by the response. We've only been up for 4 days, and it's already in the top 100 and number one in a variety of categories. So thanks to all who've already bought it. If you want more information,
1: I know what I'm going to be reading this summer. Oh, I'm glad. I'm glad, Rocco. And where does this rank in terms of accomplishments in your career? You've tried a lot of things. You've worn a lot of hats, so much so that you have no hair anymore. So where does this rank?
2: Look, it's like birthing a child. And so next to the birth of my son, it's one of my proudest moments. And getting to relive encounters with people, and albeit turning it into fictionalized encounters, has been an incredible blessing and a labor of love.
1: Well, I'm very, very pleased to have talked to you about that. But I can't let you go, Rocco, without talking to you about, look, you care very deeply about the city of Toronto. And we are, like so many cities, going through a mayoral election. And while I have many, many listeners who are not from Toronto, who roll their eyes, what happens in Toronto affects, in a lot of ways, the rest of the country. How do you see this race between Olivia Chow, progressive Olivia Chow, and centrist Brad Bradford?
2: Well, look, I know both very well, and I'm an enormous fan of Brad's energy and new perspective. And I think that we need new leadership for new challenges. So very encouraged by what I've seen thus far from Brad, and hopefully he's able to continue that work. As you know, I ran for mayor back in 2010. Mm-hmm. I know what an incredible sacrifice and piece of work it is, but it's also an incredible opportunity to go into every corner of the city, meet with people, see the incredible things that are happening. I'm certainly always grateful to anyone who puts their name on a sign and puts themselves forward for public service, because it is not an easy task, and it is absolutely necessary for all of us. This is a massive economy, and as you say, what happens in Toronto has ripples throughout the country, and so we deserve to get the best leadership possible. And so I would have everyone, you know, challenge both of the contenders and ask them the questions you want answered and push for those answers.
1: You know, you tried your hand at municipal politics, you tried your hand at provincial politics, and you were the president of the Liberal Party of Canada. You know all three levels of politics. What, having walked the Camino so much, I would love to spend a day just talking, even off camera and off radio, about lessons that you've learned or things that you've incorporated into who you are from all of these journeys. I guarantee you, I have so much to learn from you just because of this, just because of your desire to take that trip every year. So, what would you tell politicians at all levels of governing Canada? Something that you think. Impart wisdom on our ruling class, Rocco. That's how I want to end this with you, real quick.
2: Well, I think the better you know yourself and why you're doing what you're doing, the better you're going to be able to serve. We all carry a lot of baggage. We are imperfect creatures. God knows I'm as imperfect as they come. And the more we're able to sort through that to get to our authentic motivation, the better able we are to fulfill our various roles in life. So I know everyone is busy, wants to go to even more events and see more people, But having those moments of reflection where you really look inside and say, do I want to be somebody or do I want to do something? That at the heart of it is what we need. We need servant leadership to succeed in what is an increasingly complicated and challenging world.
1: Rocco Rossi, so great to reconnect with you. I'm so great to have heard to have heard this story. I'm looking forward to reading your book on Amazon. I will search up Rocco Rossi on Amazon. But thank you so much for sharing this incredible story, and all the best to you, my friend.
2: Buen camino en la vida.
1: All right. Thank you, Edmonton, for joining us on this Thursday. We'll see you back here to end the week on Friday. And when we come back, at once upon a time, the people of Boston were shouting, the British are coming, the British are coming. It feels now like they're screaming, the Scots are here, the Scots are here. More World Cup madness out of Boston with the Tartan Army when we come back on the Ben Mulrooney Show.
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13: This is Global News. It's 19 degrees at 4 o'clock. I'm Danny Longo. A police funeral service for OPP Constable Tarun Bali was held today, and the premier was among those who spoke. Police have made an arrest in connection to that shooting at the U.S. consulate earlier this year, and we're now just 2 hours away from Canada kicking off against Qatar at the World Cup. We'll get to all that after we check on the drive. Here is 640 Toronto, Big Trouble Traffic.
14: The Big Trouble traffic spot is on the 427 southbound past Finch. There's a crash there. The right lane is blocked. MTO crews are on scene. Also, the 401 eastbound collectors at Weston Road. There's a stalled vehicle block in the right lane. Get your car summer ready. 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Those are the Big Trouble traffic spots. I'm Richard Martin, 640 Toronto.
13: Fellow officers, dignitaries, and family members have paid their respects to an Ontario Provincial Police Constable killed on the job. A photo of 29-year-old Constable Tarun Bali as a young boy was placed at the front of the packed Mississauga funeral venue. Premier Ford had a message for Bali's family.
15: You're not alone. In times of tragedy, the people of Ontario will always come together.
8: to grieve, remember, and commemorate Provincial Constable Bali's life, service, and sacrifice.
13: Bali was fatally struck by a vehicle last week in a northern Ontario town as police tried to stop a man who had escaped from a hospital. An 18-year-old has been charged with first-degree murder in the case. Toronto police have made an arrest in a shooting at the U.S. consulate they say is linked to gun-for-hire networks. They say 19-year-old Zara Jabi's arrest comes after 18-year-old Sheldon Tracy Stewart was arrested last week in the consulate shooting on March 10th. Meantime, the 19-year-old man accused of shooting Toronto Constable Mark Pinizzotto to death during a related raid will be charged with first-degree murder. Police say Nicholas Bennett will also face other charges related to two other shootings. Team Canada will face off against Qatar today at BC Place Stadium in its second game of the FIFA World Cup. The match comes after last week's tense game against Bosnia and Herzegovina, which resulted in a draw and Team Canada winning its first ever World Cup point. Today's game could see the return of team captain Alfonso Davies, who was unable to play in the Bosnia match due to a hamstring injury. Canada is in Group B in the tournament alongside Bosnia, Qatar, and Switzerland. Each team in the group has 1 point. Switzerland and Bosnia-Herzegovina are facing off currently. They were scoreless at halftime. House of Commons will soon rise for the summer after unanimously voting to push through some final pieces of legislation. Conservatives have called out Prime Minister Carney repeatedly throughout the spring sitting for frequently missing question period, and he's not attending today as he's in Vancouver to make an announcement with the BC Premier and to see Canada's FIFA World Cup match. While answering questions from reporters, Government House Leader Stephen McKinnon dismissed concerns about Carney's absences.
15: I think the Prime Minister should be expected to be there cheering on our national men's soccer team in Vancouver, and I obviously wish everyone in British Columbia well. This is an incredibly historic and exciting day, and I think every Canadian will understand why the Prime Minister must be in Vancouver today.
13: Kickoff again is at 6 p.m. A look at the forecast from the Global News Weather Center. Mainly cloudy and windy tonight. Chance of showers, a low of 14. Tomorrow, mix of sun and clouds, a high of 23. Clear overnight, low of 13. Sunny Saturday and Sunday, highs of 24. It's 19 degrees in downtown Toronto. I'm Danny Longo. This is Global News. This is the-

0: Greetings, Canada, from the comfort of my father's den in my parents' apartment, my mom's apartment in Montreal. For those of you just joining, I'm here with a very special interview that I conducted with my mother for the final episode of Global News' program that airs every Sunday on Global, the West Block. It's been a privilege guest hosting the show. I was the interim host, and the season ends on Sunday, so I hope you tune in. We had a wonderful, fascinating conversation about all sorts of stuff, everything from my father to the importance of political of personal connections in politics, philanthropy, education, women in politics. I asked my mom who her favorite child was. You'll have to tune in to see if she answered. but it was a lot of fun. Meanwhile, Canada is playing Qatar.
1: Hey, let me ask you quick. Jump in there.
0: Yeah.
1: Was it like interviewing your mom? It must be a little weird, a little strange.
0: I saw my parents interviewed a lot.
1: It's somebody in the family, right?
0: I interviewed my dad a lot, more than once, on multiple platforms. So that wasn't weird. No, and I don't think so. I think my mom's an interesting person. I thought,
1: of course she is.
0: I could get a certain type of information out of her that would be of value to people. So I thought it wasn't weird. No.
1: Does she give you the gears about any of the questions you had? Ben, I can't believe you asked me that.
0: Well, I think there are a couple of times she says, well, I'm not going to answer that. Which is, so you'll have to tune in to see what questions I ask. Ben, I'm not going to answer that. You've asked me that before, Ben. I haven't answered. So,
1: raise an eyebrow and go, Benedict?
0: Look, I'm telling you, man, I got such a great job. I got to... On the company's dime, I got to fly to Montreal and be in this. I'm in this room, guys. I'm in this room that's got so many memories of my dad. I was flown here to experience it, to talk about my dad, and hang out with my mom, and then I get to do this with you. I get to do this from here, and it's a wonderful gift to be able to do this. It's not lost on me how lucky I am, even though I do have to do it with Mike Drolet. What they say with that, without the sour, the sweet just ain't as sweet, Mike.
1: Geez, are you the sour? That's what I'm guessing.
0: You're the sour. look at Joy. Look at Joy's face. I'm not even there. And I know he's agreeing with me.
1: No, he's got such, he is yes, the epitome of his name. He is a joy.
0: You're showing joy. You see what you were trying to do there, right? Mike, you were trying to usurp Joy's agency from him. Let the man talk. He's got a microphone. Anyway, let's get to it. All right. Because Canada's playing Qatar tonight. And Joy, what are Canada's chances?
2: Well, chances are very good, to be very honest, because Qatar is not that good a team. Even if they don't play Alphonso Davies today, they should still win. But I'm pretty sure that Davies will come on maybe after halftime if he's not starting for quite a brief period just to set him up for the next game, which is against Switzerland.
0: Yeah, and that's going to be a big one, yeah?
2: Yep, that's going to be a big one. And I would recommend, and everyone would recommend, to save Alphonso Davies for Switzerland.
1: There you go.
0: Now, what are the rules, though? One last thing. What are the rules? If he doesn't start the game, can he still play in the game?
2: Oh, for sure. He can be substituted in whenever needed. And if they go down, I'm pretty sure that they will sub him in.
1: I thought you were asking, what are the rules of soccer? You're supposed to kick the ball in the other net.
0: Except that's not. So you just had a whole conversation with a version of me that doesn't exist. Gotcha. So one of the stories, subplots of this really great, memorable event that I think is going to be something we talk about for years is Boston and the Tartan Army, because Boston is struggling to handle the Scots. Let's listen to an NBC News report on how Scotland fans are drinking Boston dry.
3: There was no beer. The Scots fans just drunk the place dry, and all they had was like Bud Light.
4: If your favorite beer is missing from a tap,
5: we've never seen anything like it.
4: There's a decent chance Scotland had something to do with it. Sam Adams downtown ran out of their signature Boston Lager over the weekend and needed an emergency delivery to keep up with World Cup fans. And they're not the only ones running dry.
6: Pretty much everything. We ran out of everything. Tennent's being number one.
4: White Bull Tavern may have run out of Scotland's iconic Tennent's beer, but that didn't stop the party.
6: The fans have been unbelievable. They're great. They're fun. They're drinking, partying, having a great time.
7: So you have a drinking Celts.
5: for obvious reasons, because I might get some spillage on it. You have a dress kilt, so you always have two kilts.
1: But that's, he's saying kilts, by the way.
0: You only have two kilts.
1: Kilts, no, it's a kilt.
0: And look, the one of the reasons we are really leaning into these stories of the alcoholic tolerance of the Scots is because from the stories that we're finding, and I know Mike is scouring doing the research for this, we are not finding whole stories of Scottish fans acting poorly because
1: zero,
0: like none. As a matter of fact, we're finding the exact opposite. Listen to this Boston City worker, a municipal worker, who said 2,000 fans, Scottish fans, took over a park and they drank all day and then they cleaned up afterwards.
1: Yeah. That's like the Japanese fans.
3: They deep, man, and they could drink too.
7: What? Are you kidding me, man? They must don't got no water over there in Scotland.
3: After they're gone, I'm one person cleaning up after them, man, and it ain't that bad. They came, conducted themselves, man, with class, dignity, man, and they like our city. So I'm happy they came, man.
0: It's so nice to be able to tell these stories and talk about essentially an entire ethnic group and doing something that, the stories are going to be such and such a thing. Here's a bunch of Scots drinking a whole bunch of beer. And the end result is the exact opposite of what the stereotype suggests. Mm-hmm. It's such a wonderful thing to talk about, and it's fun, and it's happy, and it's joyous, and we love sharing these stories. Don't we, Intrepid?
1: I love it. And let me just share one more with you, but not about the Scots, because Canada's playing Qatar. The Vancouver Aquarium, because they are playing in Vancouver, they decided to put up the Qatari flag and the Canadian flag, and they had the local animals choose who was going to win, and all of the beavers and seals chose Canada. All of them.
0: Well, there you go. It's the definitive proof that Canada is a lock. It's a lock. And look, these are the fun stories, but on this show, we move around and we will cover the stories that we think are important. And this is another one. If we don't talk about this, and if we don't talk about how these stories are talked about in the press, then we're going to normalize this. And I refuse to live in a world where this is normal. So the story in the National Post, the headline reads as follows. BC man who murdered wife and son gets, quote, below normal sentence due to Indigenous heritage. We have been talking about this and we will continue talking about it anytime this type of story rears its ugly head. And yes, it is ugly. We're going to talk about it. And as because I rewrote the title. The title of this article should be Indigenous Mother and Her Son Are Denied Justice Because of the Race of Their Murderer. That is what happens when you decide that you're going to put your finger on the scale and say, we are going to treat a particular type of violent offender differently because we feel that their lineage and their culture requires it because of some sort of cultural guilt that we as a nation hold. And I'm sorry. I'm not sorry. We will continue talking about this time and time again. The court relied again on Indigenous sentencing reports to explain how this murderer's background contributed to his path towards violence. But I got to ask yourself, does that mean that every single person who has this background will murder somebody? And the answer is obviously no. So then why does this guy get a pass? Why does everybody, every other good and decent Indigenous person who has trauma in their background, who has violence trials and tribulations in their background, but who succeeds and who thrives and who is positive in society, why does this guy get a pass when his wife, his Indigenous wife and Indigenous son are murdered? We always talk about missing and murdered Indigenous women. Here's a murdered Indigenous woman. Where is her justice? So we will keep ringing this bell. We will keep being upset. We will keep being angry because these people, the victims, deserve better. This will never be normal and it will never be right. And until we stop treating certain criminals with kid gloves, justice will not be served. All right, we're going to take a break. And when we come back, we're going to talk about this incredible design firm out of Canada who are doing things in people's homes not to be believed. Don't go anywhere. This is the Ben Mulrooney Show.
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9: The Big Trouble Traffic spot now, the QEW eastbound past Airmills Parkway. There's a crash there. The right lane is blocked. No emergency crews are on scene yet. If you're on that eastbound QEW through Winston Churchill towards Erin Mills, stay in the left lane. 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Play responsibly. That's the Big Trouble Traffic spot. I'm Richard Martin, 640 Toronto.
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13: Well, I don't know how you guys feel, but I love looking on social media. I love looking at people who've done incredible things with their home. I love people who take pride in their home. I love people who, whether it's a tiny space or a big space, people who maximize it, people who make it feel warm, people who make it feel unique. And there's always something for me to learn, right? There's always a trick. There's always a piece of furniture that it looks expensive but isn't. There's always a way for us to, because I take pride in my home and I want to learn from people who have done it, sometimes on a budget, but also I think there's a lot to learn even from people on a budget, to learn from people who are going, turning it up to 11. And that's where Tanya Richardson comes in. She's the co-founder of Thomas Pierce Design. 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They got 20 years experience, and they have been, they're like at the forefront of, it used to be about a man cave, and now it's about the entire home, the entire experience, bringing the whole family together and creating spaces the likes of which very few of us have ever seen. Tanya, welcome to the Ben Mulrooney Show. Dan, you there?
14: Yeah, I am here.
13: There we go. Hi. So congratulations on all your success. I've seen some of the things you've done. Look, this is out of reach for most people on a good day. Canada has had, I'm going to say 11 years of bad days. So, but just because something is out of reach doesn't mean that there are aspects of what they're seeing. Some of it's still attainable. Parts of it are attainable.
14: Absolutely.
13: Great accomplishments is a lodge, right? It's massive, huge home that looks like you could have 1,000 people in this place in various rooms. Talk to me about your design strategy, your design vision generally.
14: Sure. Well, we built the client's initial home, which is a 15,000 square foot French chateau. And after we built that, he was crazy.

0: saving a lifestyle amenity property where he could have all of his toys and hobbies and family gatherings under one roof. And so we look at that almost as creating a, he bought a hobby farm, and he's into winemaking and gin distilling, and they have all kinds of hobbies, and they have 100 acres of land. And then we built the lodge, which is a place for them to come together for all of their family gatherings. They have, it's filled with games, billiards tables, all kinds of really cool amenities to come together and gather for, to make those memories. So we're playing off of these hobby properties to be able to create and make their dreams come true with their families and the way they live and their hobbies and lifestyles.
1: Did the pandemic, coming out of the pandemic, have anything to do with sort of this explosion of, you know, people who can wanting to create spaces where they can gather with their loved ones and their families for extended periods of time? Like, this is the idea that we were so isolated for so long and then we weren't. Did that play into it at all?
0: I think that played a big factor into the psychological shift of how we're approaching spaces now. And what we're finding is we're not putting as many guest rooms into homes. We're building guest houses. We are creating these secondary properties where people are hosting events and parties. So I find that people are keeping their primary residence more for their private immediate family. And for larger gatherings, they're having these auxiliary buildings or secondary spaces, or even, you know, in Toronto, we have the garden shed or the garden suite additions as well, where you can have an actual residential unit in it. And so I think there's been a huge shift in the way we entertain, the way we entertain ourselves with our hobbies and activities, and the way we share space with others.
1: Yeah, I think somebody called it adult play spaces, which could sound dirty, but in the context of this, it makes more sense.
0: lifestyle amenities myself.
1: Like lifestyle amenities. I think that's better too. It lends less to confusion. But you must, once people see this work, they see the lodge and they see the rotating vehicle platform, the glass garage party room, you must have very successful, very ambitious people with very deep pockets coming to you with some pretty bold design requests. What's the craziest one that you've either you've heard or one that you're working on?
0: Well, I think you just touched base on it right now. One that we're currently working on in the city has an underground car garage. And in the car garage, there's a wall of glazing, so glass, that separates the basement from his car garage. And he has a car that's on a rotating platform. And so, and then we've created like a James Bond whiskey and wine tasting rooms and cellars and this theater, sort of the ultimate James Bond dude lounge in his lower level. So I think that's one of the coolest ones we're working on. But there's a lot of really cool hidden elements. And if you can think of it, we'll figure out a way to create it. So
1: What would you tell our listeners who don't have the ability to stretch that dollar anywhere near what they're seeing and what they're coveting, but they want to improve their space? You know, they want to be able to. I have a friend, for example, Tanya, that he bought a beautiful old home, and the first thing he got rid of was the formal dining room. He said, if it's used, it's used once or twice a year. It's space that we could use for something far more popular. Is that a trend that you're seeing as well?
0: Yes, it is a trend. And it has been for a while, because I find that people have changed the way that they live. And over the last, 15, 20, 30 years. And we want those casual spaces. We want those gathering spaces. I've seen dining rooms turned into boardrooms. I've seen them turned into billiards rooms. I've seen them turned into executive offices. And what I find, it really is down to the individual resident of that space and how they use and intend to live. And especially in the last 5-6 years with the hybrid of work from home.
1: Yeah.
0: We're seeing a lot of that, where our home has to work as an office and a home.
1: Yeah, I've seen people invest quite a bit into that home office because they want to know and they want to feel like if they are going to work from home, they want that separate space. They want that. They want to be able to separate from the cacophony of kids running around. They want to, so they soundproof the office. If they're required to be on camera, they want to look as good as possible, because when you go to the office, when you go to meetings, you want to present as well as possible. So why wouldn't you want to invest in the audio and visual component to allow you to present that way online?
0: And you're right. And soundproofing is something that's also taken off, and it's been huge in the last 5 or 6 years because of that. And I think sort of getting back to your question about what can people do, it's really creating a space that is unique to you. And it speaks to you, whether that's a quiet corner where you curl up in a book or curl up with a book. If it's a room you dedicate to working out or meditation or a hobby of sorts, I think that's where you can carve that out in any size space, being a condo or a home. You can always carve out a corner.
1: Yeah, and you got to figure out who you are and who you want to be when those people are there. Are you the chef? Are you the party planner? Are you the person who wants everybody to do group activities and then build the space around that?
0: Yes, and that's exactly what we're doing, is we're catering to those particular customized needs of our clients, and whatever eccentricities they have with their hobbies or their activities and their interests, we're taking them to new levels.
1: Did you ever think that this would be your job, that you would be, because as a designer, this must be your dream, to be able to make the craziest, most ambitious dreams come to life?
0: We're very, very fortunate that we have this opportunity, and we worked really hard to be able to realize these dreams for our clients, and we love what we do. So I think that comes through, and that's what makes every day so enjoyable.
1: Well, Tanya Richardson, I want to live vicariously through you after the break, because when we come back, we've got more conversation with you. I want to know where this job takes you, the biggest. I want to hear about the brashest, the boldest. I want to hear about all those ideas that you make come to life. So don't go anywhere. More with Tanya Richardson of the Thomas Pierce Design, award-winning design firm, when we come back. 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
1: Welcome back, and thank you so much for spending a little bit of your Thursday with us. Don't forget, you can find the podcast on Spotify, Apple Music, and Amazon Music. You can find the video on YouTube. You can also find little snippets of the show all over social media. You can listen to us on the good old-fashioned radio, or you can stream on the go on the iHeartRadio app. Thank you so much for finding us wherever you are. You know that we appreciate it. Tanya Richardson, thank you so much for sticking around.
2: Thank you.
1: Okay, let's go big here. Let's go big, because I've looked at a lot of the pictures. I'm sure you can do small, but the pictures I've seen mean you go big. Has there ever been a request by one of your clients that was so big that you said, we can't do this?
2: No, never. We're willing to tackle everything.
1: Has there ever been something that your client has said, I want you to do this for me? And then you think to yourself, that's impossible. But you say, of course we'll do that. And then you figure out how to do it later?
2: Yes, on a daily basis.
1: Okay. So like what? Like what's commonplace for you that we mere mortals would find absolutely mind-blowing?
2: Well, we had a client who, a lot of our clients are pilots and they hobby as pilots. And we have a client who we built a helicopter hangar for his helicopter, his transport trucks, and his car collection. And in this space, he wanted this massive fireplace, and it never ended up happening. So what we ended up doing is we actually had to source out an old warplane. And so that's kind of, you know, that's so obscure outside of buying sofas and typical pieces of furniture. And so to go on that mission, to be able to source that out and then go through, you know, the engineering of installing it and hanging it from this triple height ceiling and doing this crazy airport helicopter hangar space, which acts as an entertaining space for him. So in this space, imagine we have the helicopter taking center stage. Right in front of it is literally a stage so he can host concerts for his friends. All wow. Big screen TVs all around. A transport truck with his company's logo sitting beside. All of his cars and his motorcycle collection around all of this. So you walk in, it's a feast for the eyes. And then journey... Yeah.
1: Oh, there's more.
2: Oh, there's more, because you journey through to the entertaining side where there's a massive bar and dining table and entertaining lounge so he can sit and entertain all of his friends.
1: So Bond villain. I mean, you could have just said Bond villain, Tanya.
2: Precisely. There are many Bonds out there.
1: But, you know, I have to believe that you've got clients who believe that the best way to get you to where they are in their own mind will reference a movie, or they'll reference a character. You must get that a lot. I'm thinking Brad Pitt in X. I'm thinking Batman in Y. I'm thinking this, or I'm thinking that. Does that happen often?
2: It happened, and actually the lodge that you actually have the photos of, that one was actually inspired by Yellowstone, the television show.
1: I'm so glad you said that, because that's what I was thinking.
2: Yes, that's what they came to us, and they said, we want Yellowstone, but not Montana. We want to do it Ontario with her hobbies, and that's how that came to be.
1: Wow. I mean, when I looked at the dining room with that super long table, that reminded me of the table in the main Yellowstone Lodge.
2: And her dream was to have all 30 members of her immediate family sit down at one table together for a meal.
1: Wow.
2: And that was how we envisioned her dream.
1: Well, now we got to do that, but then we have to get Kevin Costner to cook dinner for her and her 30 immediate family members. I think that would really be the cherry on top.
2: And speaking of cooking, you should see the kitchens that these places are equipped with. They're not only indoor, they're also outdoor kitchens as well. We don't just do barbecues anymore. We have full-on gourmet kitchens outside for entertaining.
1: Well, of course you need that. What about pools? During the pandemic, I saw a lot of people building pools. We were fortunate enough that we had a pool, but a lot of people were trying to build pools because if you've got a backyard, you want to maximize it and spend as much time outdoors as possible. I mean, I think I saw a video online of somebody building a lazy river in their backyard. That's next level stuff. What happens if you don't have, somebody asks you for something, and you don't believe that you're I'm sure you're so skilled at so many things, but what if somebody's so niche they're asking for something that you don't have the domain expertise in? Will you contract in an expert?
2: Absolutely. That's how you get it done. Yeah. That's essentially what our job is to coordinate. If we can't do it, to hire the right people who can.
1: Wow. And typically, can I ask what some of these budgets are and what the timelines are to get them done?
2: Generally, timelines we have, because nothing happens in today's market very quickly. And budgets, yeah. Though, budgets with inflation and everything else, you get what you pay for in today's market. And so, yes, we're very fortunate that, we are given $1 million to design a spa for a client, or, we're given $100,000 to purchase a sofa for. And so we're very fortunate to be able to have the luxury to provide those amenities and luxuries for our clients.
1: Has the affordability crisis affected those at the top?
2: I would say it does affect the way they make decisions and the way they spend. Maybe they scale back on the exuberance and they spend more on the practical things, the things that they find value in.
1: What does Tanya Richardson's home look like?
2: Oh, it's the shoemaker and the shoes, Ben. mine is aspirationally where I would, I have ideas, but no, I haven't renovated. I bought a house 4 years ago and I'm really bad. I have not renovated my home yet. So I'm next on the list.
1: No way. So it's not your showcase.
2: It is not now my business partner, on the other hand, his home is his showcase. Like I said, okay. I bought mine 4 years ago, so I haven't had my moment to renovate yet, but it's coming.
1: Now, I've heard that what one should do if you buy a house or you buy a space that you intend to fix up, that you should probably live in it for a little bit first to learn how you use the space and what you start defaulting to and say, oh, I spend more time over here and I'm clearly the light that comes in this room. I didn't appreciate it when I bought it, but that's the morning light that I like. And so you'll learn that that's where you want to put, your breakfast nook or where you sit and read your newspaper in the morning. Is that a good rule of thumb?
2: I think that's an excellent rule of thumb, especially if you have trouble making decisions and committing to long-term big ticket items. Yeah. I would say spend four seasons in a home and enjoy all four seasons. And that way, like you said, the light changes throughout the year. You can see how you use the space. Maybe how you initially anticipated to use it will change and evolve as you live in that space. And so I would say waiting a year to do something, if you can, just to really inhabit. It would be good research and development.
1: Everyone says that new technologies are benign. It's how they are used. I've been thinking about AI in your world, and it could probably be a really beneficial thing for you and your design team, but it can also eat into your business. I mean, I saw a video about how quickly and effectively one of these platforms can be used to help somebody visualize a redecorated room, that you take a picture of it, and next thing you know, you got five different versions of it to choose from. And as you click on it, it can help you buy the furniture. How do you see AI in your industry?
2: Well, I do see, we are seeing the programs coming out, and we've had very large discussions about how AI will enhance or take away from our business. But right now with AI, and as humans, we're the creatives. We're the ones who come up with the non-tangible and make it tangible. AI, while it's being trained, is only as good as it's been programmed. And so right now we still think that there's a lot of room, because humans, we have the ability to think outside the box, where AI is the box. Mm-hmm. And I think that in terms of where it's going with interior design and in our homes, we're seeing some incredible things, like outside of technology, like you were saying, Wi-Fi and security, we're using AI in closets now. We're having virtual wardrobes where you can scan your wardrobe into an app. And if you want to pick an outfit for the day, the computer will pick the outfit for you. It will also inventory your clothing. There's amazing things happening with technology that we can embrace and use to enhance our everyday life.
1: Well, the award-winning design firm called Thomas Pierce Design, the co-founder is Tanya Richardson. The conversation has taken place on the Ben Mulrooney Show, and I do thank you, Tanya.
2: Thank you, Ben.
1: All right, when we come back, look, if people are telling you, young people are telling you that they can't start their lives with a home, maybe we should stop using the expression starter homes. We're going to talk to Eric Cam about that next.
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4: The Big Trouble Traffic spots are all on the 401. Eastbound Collectors approaching Mavis. Stalled vehicle in the right lane. Eastbound Express approaching the 410. Another stalled vehicle in the right lane. And the 401 eastbound approaching Dixon Martin Grove. A crash block in the center lane. 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I'm Richard Martin, 640 Toronto.
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1: Well, I don't know if you're like me, but I watch a lot of those real estate shows, the real estate porn shows like Owning Manhattan and that sort of thing. And something happened, but I don't know, 3-4 years ago. They stopped calling them master bedrooms and they started calling them primaries. And one of the reasons is obviously master. I had something to do with slavery, the master and the slave. And so they gave up on that. Now it's just commonly known as the primary. I had no problem with that because words matter, right? Words have effect. And if you can make a case for why a word matters in a bad way, then you can probably get it changed. I'd like to make the case with my next guest, Eric Kam, economics professor at Toronto Metropolitan University. Hello there, Eric. How are you?
2: Not bad, Ben. How are you?
1: I'm good. I'd like to make the case that starter home is a bad expression because starter home, first of all, a lot of people can't even, they're not at the beginning of the race. They're not going to be in the race. They're going to be renting forever. It's out of reach for an entire group of people, far more than this country would have ever settled for a generation ago. But the implication that once you get in that house, even if you're lucky enough to get in that house, that you're then expected to start there and somewhere else, it could lead to some pretty defeatist attitudes in people who can't get out of their starter home.
2: Yeah, very bad attitudes. You're absolutely right. First of all, you're right. It was never supposed to be your dream home. It was something that you bought modestly, built up some equity, paid down your mortgage, and then you did what the Jeffersons did and you moved on up. The problem is today, Canadians can't reach that first stone. And so the economic implications are enormous, right? First of all, it's traditionally been home ownership, the most important vehicle for wealth creation in the middle class, right? And so if few people can buy a house, then wealth accumulation starts to shift toward those who already own assets or who receive assistance from parents. In other words, housing starts to look less like a market and like an inheritance system. And so this is where economists start to panic, right? Because it brings in concentration of wealth, wealth inequality. And then so you've got a system there where children of homeowners become homeowners, children of renters become renters. That decreases economic mobility, that increases productivity, that decreases affordability, and then we're off to the races, Ben.
1: And Eric, I really can't stand it when people look at the snapshot of how bad things are today and conclude either out of bad faith or out of looking at society and history through a peephole or through a keyhole. They look at this one snapshot of how bad stuff is now and say, well, because it's bad now, it must mean it's been bad forever. And therefore, the whole system's got to go. And therefore, we've got to pick on people who are doing well today as the problem. When in fact, it's in a lot of cases, and you'd know better than me, it's due to some really bad decisions by some decision makers that led us from a place that was far more equitable, far more fair, that presented far more possibilities of upward mobility than today.
2: Right. And so to say that your first argument, the faulty argument, you're right. It's wrong. It's myopic and frankly stupid, right? So the real question here, Ben, is have we accidentally or by, governmental error, gotten rid of the economic ladder that the starter home represented, right? So, and if that's the case, and starter homes and, starter anything are disappearing, you're really saying the traditional pathway into the middle class, or maybe even more importantly, the pathway out of poverty becomes much harder to find. And that's a huge economic story.
1: Yeah, I think these people who look at any system in Canada and see people taking advantage of other people as opposed to looking at the system, all right, how did it work 15, 20, 30 years ago? Okay, well, it worked back then. So the issue isn't necessarily the system. It's the changes that were brought to the system by politicians that led a great system that was, it was a wealth creating system. It allowed for people to go from where they are to where they need to be. And rather than look at that, they just say, oh, there's some rich people taking advantage of some poor people. And to me, that is unhelpful. But let's move on to the other topic that is burning a hole in my pocket, which is gas prices. And we've seen gas prices drop, which is good, to about to around $1.50 a liter in cities like Toronto this week. But there's a thought and a belief that gas prices will probably not return to pre-Iran war levels anytime soon. And the question a lot of people have is, why the F not?
2: Well, I actually think they will. I don't know about soon, but I think they will at some point. And it's a perfectly reasonable question. And the answer is that energy markets don't price in today's reality. They price in tomorrow's fears. So let the listeners think of it then like insurance. You don't buy home insurance because your house is on fire. You buy home insurance because your house might catch fire. Right, and oil markets work in a similar way, right? Traders don't say is supply disrupted. They say, what are the odds supply could be disrupted next week or next month? And then that premium gets reflected in crude prices. And then there's the second layer that's really going to make people angry, which is there's almost this misinformation that crude oil is the component of gasoline prices. It's one component. There's refining costs, transportation costs, inventory, taxes, exchange rates, and markup. So when crude prices, right, when they change, prices at the pump do not tend to jump or fall immediately. So consumers notice this asymmetry because they're paying for it. And much like your first story, there's broader economic concerns here too. And we know what it is, which is this factors into everything we do, everything to eat, right? Airlines move people, trucks move people, factories, they all consume fuel. And when prices rise and don't come down, businesses face higher costs and they definitely pass those on to the consumers.
1: Yeah. So if these prices don't come down, then that means the cost of food is going to stay high. And that means the cost of heating your home is going to stay high. And that means the cost of all the goods that you buy that have to be shipped in from somewhere is going to stay high. Feels like so many people have a vested interest in bringing those prices down, with the exception possibly of the companies themselves that are benefiting from it and government coffers.
2: Let me say this quickly, Ben. So energy is one of the arteries of the global economy, right? Markets get very nervous when that artery gets choked off. And isn't it a shame, Ben, that we don't live in a country that has lots of energy and minerals and LNG under the ground?
1: It's a crying shame that we weren't blessed by God with all the things that the world needs. It's a shame.
2: Exactly right. And we weren't blessed by God with the people in Ottawa to cultivate it. But this argument is going on and going on, and we'll discuss it again next week.
1: Well, Eric Kam, I want to thank you so much for joining me, my friend. And are you watching FIFA at all?
2: Yeah, a lot. It's great. I love the tournament.
1: You're going to be watching the Canada versus Qatar or Qatar? I don't know how you pronounce it.
2: Only Greg Brady says Qatar, but yes, I will be watching Canada versus Qatar. And as I often say, as much as it makes me sad sometimes, go Canada, go.
1: Yeah, go Canada, go. And by the way, one last thing, if you really want to upset Greg Brady, just don't call it the World Cup, call it FIFA. He can't stand that.
2: He can't stand it. He was going nuts about that yesterday. But you know what? Right now he's home caring for his mom, so we'll give him a mulligan.
1: We'll give him a mulligan. You had to bring his mom into it. Shame on you. Boo. Eric Kam, thank you very much, my friend.
2: Stay healthy, Ben.
1: All right. And just a reminder, if you want more BMS, we put out a podcast every day. You can find even more content on all the platforms we talk about all the time. Coming up for our Toronto audience, are you going to be catching Canada and Qatar today in the FIFA? Well, if so, you may not want to watch with what one person described as the worst people to watch soccer with in the world. That's coming up next on the Ben Mulroney Show.
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18: Yeah, since yesterday. 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And if it hits a 4 o'clock...
17: What does the radar say?
18: 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UV is solid all afternoon. Bug index is low.
17: So fire it up.
18: Yeah. Yeah, okay. Fire it up.
17: You're bringing me a plate, right?
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21: This is Global News. It's 20 degrees at 5 o'clock. I'm Danny Longo. We're an hour away from Vancouver hosting its first home team match of the 2026 World Cup. The province's police community gathered to grieve OPP Constable Tarun Bali, killed in the line of duty last week. And the House of Commons has passed a stack of bills before rising for the summer. We'll get to all that after we check on the drive. Here is 640 Toronto, Big Trouble Traffic.
22: The big trouble traffic spots all on the 401 eastbound. Eastbound Express approaching the 410. Stalled vehicle in the right lane. 401 eastbound approaching Dixon Martin Grove. A crash in the center lane. And the 401 eastbound Express past McCowan. A stalled vehicle block in the right lane. When kids play, they win. 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Those are the big trouble traffic spots. I'm Richard Martin, 640 Toronto.
21: Vancouver is counting down to its first home team match of the 2026 World Cup. As fans prepare to give Team Canada a boost against Qatar at BC Play Stadium and watch parties around the country, Canada fans are being encouraged to wear red to the match, which is expected to have Prime Minister Mark Carney in attendance. Meantime, Toronto's FIFA Fan Fest ran into another weather-related problem, with organizers saying the site was forced to open just 2 hours before the Canada-Qatar kickoff because more time was needed to prepare following recent severe weather. There was significant rain and thunderstorms overnight. Fans were evacuated last Thursday on the first day of the tournament because of a lightning threat, and the site also opened late on Sunday because of thunderstorm concerns. It was an emotional farewell for an OPP officer killed in the line of duty last week. Thousands attended a funeral today for Constable Tarun Bali. The 29-year-old was fatally struck by a vehicle last week in the northern town of Hearst as police tried to stop a man who had escaped from a hospital. At his funeral service in Mississauga, OPP Commissioner Thomas Carrick spoke about the two officers killed on the job in the province this month.
1: The murders of Provincial Constable Bali and veteran Toronto Police Constable Mark Penizzotto, a mere 2 days apart, should be causing every Canadian to reflect on what justice means to us as a nation.
21: Penizzotto was shot dead last week during a raid linked to investigations into multiple shootings, including one at the U.S. consulate in March. Meantime, the outstanding suspect wanted in the U.S. consulate shooting has been arrested. Police say that 19-year-old Zara Jabi was taken into custody yesterday. Police say the shooting happened March 10th at the U.S. consulate. Investigators allege Jabi and 18-year-old Sheldon Tracy Stewart fired several rounds at the building, then fled in a getaway vehicle. Tracy Stewart was arrested June 11th. When police executed 5 search warrants across Toronto. Constable Mark Penizzotto was shot and killed at a North York apartment building while executing one of those warrants. Jabi is facing several charges, including theft of a motor vehicle, possession of an unauthorized firearm, and discharge of a firearm. Police Chief Myron Demkew said this week that the suspect in the consulate shootings are among young people being recruited in gun-for-hire schemes. Penizzotto's funeral is set for next Wednesday. And MPs will be back in their ridings after today, now that they've passed a flurry of legislation to end the parliamentary session. House of Commons unanimously voted to push through some final pieces of legislation, including the government's controversial lawful access bill. Government House Leader Stephen McKinnon says today's vote means the Senate will be able to take up the bill as soon as it returns. Liberals used the majority to put limits on debate and push through the lawful access bill, which would allow law enforcement to access to digital information more quickly and easily. A look at the forecast from the Global News Weather Center. Cloudy and windy tonight with a slight chance of showers, a low of 14. Tomorrow, a mix of sun and clouds, a high of 24. Few clouds overnight, low of 13. The weekend looks great. Saturday, sunny, high of 24. Sunny on Sunday with a high of 24. It's 19 degrees in downtown Toronto. 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I'm Danny Longo. This is Global News.

0: Toronto to the beautiful city of Montreal. That's where you find me today. I have been here interviewing my mother for the final show of the season for the West Block from Global News. It has been my honor. It has been a privilege to be their interim host over the course of this year, much to the chagrin of certain people who think that I'm too dumb to tie my shoes, let alone host a show like that. But host the show I did, interview my mother I did, and that will air on Global this Sunday. It was a great conversation. And then tonight, we're going to go to one of my dad's favorite restaurants in the world. We're going to sit at his favorite table, going to leave a seat open for him. And I am going to eat up. I'm going to have a feast. The restaurant is Milos, by the way. It's a great Greek restaurant here in the city of Toronto, but they also have outposts all over the world. It's a great Canadian brand. They started as one little taverna here. And if you go to their restaurants anywhere else in the world, Miami, New York, London, Vegas, they don't look like the one here at all. They don't. They opened one in Toronto. It is one of the most spectacularly beautiful restaurants in the entire city. And it gives off completely different vibes. One gives off, you know, family run, family owned Greek taverna here in the city. And the other ones are just, they dress to impress. But the food is spectacular and the staff is spectacular. And Costa, the owner, is one of the nicest guys in the world. And so very happy for this Canadian company and this Canadian entrepreneur who has taken the restaurant world by storm. Hey, Intrepid.
1: Yo, what's Intrepid, up, man?
0: Yay, happy FIFA.
1: Happy FIFA to you.
0: Have you been watching the FIFA?
1: I have been watching the FIFA. Does FIFA give you the FIFA?
0: I got a FIFA. And the only cure is Greg Brady.
1: Yes.
0: Yes, for those of you who don't know, Greg Brady, our great friend who anchors the mornings here on 640 Toronto, he has had it just about enough of it, of people not calling it the World Cup and calling it FIFA. He thinks that's not that's right. It's like saying, instead of saying, did you go to the, did you watch the World Series? Did you watch the MLB? And I don't care. The fact that he tipped his hand, showed us his cards, and we are going to exploit this glitch in the Matrix, and we're just going to keep doing it until he finally comments, because
1: we've been trolling him for days.
0: We've been trolling him for days. Joy,
2: yes, Joy, sir. There?
0: Happy FIFA.
1: Yeah, but Ben, I actually sent him the audio of us going FIFA, FIFA, FIFA crazy. Yeah. Nothing.
0: I don't know what's going on. I don't know.
1: Yeah, we're going to have to. We're going to troll
0: his mom right now. He's visiting Mrs. Brady, and I hope Mrs. Brady's doing well.
1: Absolutely.
0: And to Mrs. Brady, I wish her happy FIFA.
1: Oh, yes, absolutely. Yes. Both. FIFA to Greg and Greg's mom, Mrs. Brady.
0: I think happy FIFA to the entire Brady brood.
1: Yeah, absolutely. And happy FIFA to Joy. Yeah.
2: Happy FIFA to you too.
0: Yes.
2: Wow.
0: Well, look,
2: Greg will surely have something to say when he comes back.
0: Oh, I don't know that he will. Maybe he views himself. Maybe he looks down his nose at people who don't understand the difference between FIFA and World Cup. Maybe he's just not going to deal with us because to him we are insignificant gnats.
2: Maybe
0: that could be it.
1: Possibly
0: that could be it.
1: Possibly.
0: But let's jump into the FIFA and Joy, talk to us about what's happening in just under an hour, I believe, Canada versus Qatar.
2: Canada versus Qatar is happening. So in the Canadian group, it's Bosnia, Canada, Qatar, and Switzerland. Switzerland and Bosnia were playing right now, and Switzerland has won that game 4-1.
1: Which is great
2: and crazy. So in order for Canada to secure the position in the next round, they have to win this game. Now, when they play Switzerland next time, they have to at least draw Switzerland and if possible, win today's game by at least 3 goals. Danny Longo and I were talking about this right now, and it's going to be easier for Canada to beat Qatar by the standards of the Canadian soccer. But again, Qatar will give everything that they've got, because even they are on the line with this of to get a position in the next round. But let's see, Canada should win this game by at least 3 goals. That's what we are predicting. But a win is a win. They'll either anyway get 3 points for it.
1: I'm predicting very much a FIFA evening.
0: It's going to be a fantastic FIFA evening. I agree with you. I was at I was working as a guest host on Canada AM over on CTV years ago, when I believe there was some decision that came down from, you know, the whoever was in charge of CTV News at the time, and let everybody know that moving forward we were not going to refer to Qatar as Qatar. It was going to be Qatar.
1: Yeah, I remember
0: and
1: that. Yeah,
0: I asked why, and they said, "Well, that's, you know, it's more in line with how they pronounce it." I said, "Okay, well, do Germany, because they call it Deutschland, and we don't. Do Japan, because it's Nippon. Do that one. You don't do that. Like, why? Why?" And I remember I had a producer once who wanted me, when I was doing entertainment TV, he wanted me to refer to the island of Ibiza, Ibiza. That's how it's spelt. He wanted me to pronounce it Ibiza,
1: yep,
0: because they say the. And I said, yeah, but I'm not from there.
1: Yeah.
0: And I don't do that. I've never pronounced a Z as a TH in my life. And I'm not about to start. And it was in the script and he wanted me to say it. And I refused to say it. So we compromised and I called it Spain.
1: That's, yeah, Spanish island.
0: But we're very, if you're going to have a rule, if you're going to say this is the rule, then it has to be a rule. It can't just be a rule for Qatar, but not a rule for Germany.
1: Well, there's also this. At the beginning of the Russian-Ukraine war, there was this push, stop saying Kiev, as in chicken Kiev. It's Kiev, yeah, because, and the explanation goes, is because to say Kiev is to say it the way the Russians say it.
0: Yeah, and by the way, I totally got that, and I was down, yeah, with that. As soon as I heard that, I was like, "All right, I can get behind this one." But don't tell me I got to pronounce it Qatar. But you're not gonna change it. The Russians don't say Moscow.
1: No,
0: they certainly don't say Moscow. So please, and the Parisians don't say Paris; they say Paris. We could say Paris, but we don't say Paris.
1: Yeah, but then, so you know, the French say Montreal, but it's Montreal.
0: Well, exactly, right? So it's not, to me, this is not a rule you're telling me about. You've just decided that the way I pronounce it is you want me to pronounce it wrongly, differently.
1: Mm-hmm. Yes, anyway, that's the way we want it.
0: Yeah, we want it wrong. If you're going to be wrong, we want you to be wrong the way we're going to be wrong. And I was like, all right, okay, easy. Explain this to me, Joy. Explain the you got to win by three sort of situation.
2: So the thing is that right now Switzerland has won 4-1. So okay, if Switzerland and Canada at the end are at the same points in their table, then the one with more goal difference, so the goal they scored versus the goal they conceded, goes through to the next round. Basically, top two will go forward. So
0: yeah,
2: if Qatar, because Qatar had a very serious game with
1: Switzerland.
2: Okay,
1: you're talking soccer math. We're not going into soccer math here. Okay, we're not doing soccer math.
2: My only point is, to keep it as simple and short, is that it's easier to beat Qatar than beating Switzerland by a good goal margin. That's it.
0: So we're looking to bludgeon Qatar.
2: Yes.
0: And at the very least, tie Switzerland.
2: Yes.
0: And if we can do that, we should be into the next round.
1: We want to keep Switzerland neutral.
2: We have to.
1: Yes. How about?
2: Oh, okay.
1: You see what I said there, Joy?
0: We
1: got to play this clip here, because I want to know who you're watching it with tonight. Because Sean Locke, the fantastic comedian, passed away a few years ago from Britain, had the greatest take on about who you can and can't watch with. Right.
3: You know what I didn't like about the match against France was it started at 5 o'clock in the afternoon, which means I have to watch it with my kids, which ruins it, because they just ask loads and loads of questions. So it starts off, it goes, who's in the white shirts? You go, that's England. Oh, we live in England, don't we? Yes. Who's in the blue shirts? That's France. Why is he wearing yellow? He's the referee. What does he do? He tells all the rules. What are the rules? You can't pick the ball up. Why is that man picking the ball up? He's the England goalkeeper. England? Why is he wearing green? You go, I just recorded it, I put happy feet on, and got my own back. You go, why is that penguin talking?
1: I love that.
0: Yeah.
1: Yeah. Give them a taste of their own medicine. Explain that to me, the penguin talking.
0: But see, that's exactly what I did with my kids. I knew that my sons, Brian and John, were going to be my partners in crime for every Marvel Cinematic Universe film.
1: Yes.
0: So I had to train them early. I had to train them not to talk during the movie. I had to train them to hold their questions until the end. Hold your pee until the end. And
1: to get dad a drink when asked?
0: If you do, no. I'm self-sufficient, but I also don't want to be beholden to the call of nature. And so I think I told this before, that when the final movie of phase three of the MCU came out, Avengers Endgame, I sat them down and I said, all right, what are the rules before we go see Avengers Endgame? And they said, no talking during the movie, no bothering daddy, no drinking anything 3 hours before the movie. And I said, very good. Now, what happens if you break any of daddy's rules? He's like, you're going to give us $50 and you're going to bring us to the train station. I said, correct, because your life as you know it is over and you got to go somewhere else to start a new one.
1: How far away can you get on $50?
0: Well, this was before the affordability crisis.
1: Oh, okay. Sure. Yeah. They could have gotten maybe to Timmins.
0: Exactly.

0: 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I'm Richard Martin, 640 Toronto.
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1: All right, welcome back. What do you call a woman who behaves terribly in public, is oftentimes captured on camera, believes that she is entitled and self-righteous? I think you call her a Karen, but I'm not quite sure that applies here. Intrepid.
2: I think you call her a Bennifer.
1: What?
2: No?
1: That's a terrible joke. Yeah, workshop that some more, man, because it's not ready for prime time. We've seen all these videos of women,
2: yes,
1: who, white women, who try to police people's behavior. They don't like it if your car is parked in the wrong place, or they think you shouldn't be in the neighborhood, or any number of things. Well, this happened in the city of Toronto, where a woman blocked a city bus.
2: I think it was the Dufferin bus.
1: The Dufferin bus. She blocked the Dufferin bus from moving. She stood in front of it because she claimed her dog was a service animal, even though I don't believe it. And

0: The driver wouldn't let her on. So she stood there until she got her way.
1: Get her way.
0: No, I know she didn't. That's why she stood there. Anyway, so let's listen to a little bit of this woman behaving boorishly.
2: For blocking the road.
3: There's no reason to not let me on. Why shouldn't I get on my bus? Why shouldn't I get on my bus? Why shouldn't I get on my bus?
0: Look, apparently, according to the TTC, dogs are welcome, provided they are leashed or in an enclosed carrier. They have to be well-behaved, and they don't cause a nuisance. And strict travel time windows apply to all non-service pets. So permitted travel time is between 6:30 and 10 and 3:30 and 7. However...
1: Give me a break. Seen that. So when I first saw this, your first reaction was, okay, it's one of those Karen situations where she's just not getting her way, right? And you see that, and I go, but I thought about it a lot more. I looked into it. I was watching the video a lot closer, and she clearly it doesn't say why she was not allowed on the bus with her dog, right? We don't know why.
0: But she
1: why.
0: Does call it her service animal.
1: But it's just like, you know, she's. Looks like a normal person, and she's got her dog. It seems well behaved. It's a little furry white dog who's on a leash, not on a super long leash or anything like that. And she wasn't allowed on. So why was she not allowed on the bus? And my thing was, I was like, yeah, okay, you're probably, being like obnoxious, whatever it is. No, I think that how could you not? This is the rule that you're now going to enforce. All of the things that we see on the TTC day to day. I took the subway home the other day, and on the Young Line going north from Union all the way up to Bloor, there was a guy on there yelling and screaming obscenities. Mm-hmm. There was another one who walked by who was asking for change and he had his pants all the way down. And then another guy came on with his pants down as well, and he saw that the other guy had his pants down asking for money, so he ended up getting off because he was like, you can't have two people with pants down. And I'm like, and these are the things that are accepted, and are there. So are you yelling at this woman like this?
0: Yeah, you know what? I've changed my mind. I'm in support of this one. You're right. It's a cesspool on a number of these transit lines.
1: Yep.
0: She had her nice little doggy. She just wanted to get on the bus and go home. She was told she couldn't, but if you're somebody who is clearly in a mental health crisis, or if you're loud and abrasive and aggressive, you get to get on? No, I think you're right. I think making a point like this highlights the issue of not keeping your eye on the ball. Don't focus on Karen and her doggy, and I'm calling her Karen because I don't know what else to call her, but focus on the real nuisances. And unlike the nuisances, I bet Karen here was willing to pay her full fare.
1: Yeah, exactly. I mean, I guarantee the other guys, most likely did not. She was there for a little while. And who knows how long the video, because the video, it cuts. So who knows how long this lasted for? But people were honking at her and yelling at her and telling her to leave. And there was a crossing guard who was saying, why are you feeling so entitled? Why is it that you're doing this? She goes, no. She just kept on saying, well, it's like, I just want to get on the bus. Why can't I get on the bus? And, you know, calling her dog a service animal. Okay. That's a little too far. And then the police came. Talked to her for a bit and got her to move, and the bus moved along on its way. But they clearly weren't able to get her on the bus because it's up to the driver, I think.
0: I would love to get some more information on this. I wonder if she's speaking to the press because if she's listening, or if anybody who knows her is listening, I'm not kidding. I'm seeing things her way, and I would like for us to talk to her tomorrow. I would love to talk to the bus driving Karen, or the bus riding Karen, and I'm calling you Karen just to have fun. I do not believe you're a Karen. But if you'd like to explain what happened, if you'd like to tell us about the interaction that you had with the bus driver, if you'd like to talk to us about how you see your role in this, please reach out to us. Or give us a call, 416-870-6400 or 1-888-225-TALK.
1: Yeah.
0: We would love to talk to you. And if you know this woman, let her know that we want to talk to her, and we absolutely will give her a fair shake. I'm not looking to attack her at all. I would genuinely like to know. But you highlight a really good point, Intrepid, is that she we're living in a world where there is behavior that is permitted on the TTC that is just beyond the pale. And this woman had what looked like a well-behaved dog. Do you think she was on the bus and something happened and they kicked her off the bus?
1: No. It appears that she just was not allowed on the bus. But you also think about, I mean, there's other people who go on and they play there with a loudspeaker and they think everybody wants to listen to their loud music and they're cranking it. And people are afraid to say something because you never know what's
0: going to set them off.
1: Set them off. People start yelling and screaming. It's just not worth it sometimes. So people, like when I was on the other day and there was this person who was yelling obscenities and was clearly had some clear mental health issues, people just cleared out and they just moved into other areas of the train. And the part of the train was just open and empty around him because he was yelling and screaming and also making a crazy mess with all of his garbage. And he actually looked somewhat normal. He wasn't dressed like, you know, like a typical sort of like homeless person or anything. This is just somebody with a mental health issue and yelling and screaming. But again, that person there is allowed to stay on. And also, I thought about it at the time as well, because, oh yeah, remember they like to say, use the app to be able to let us know when these things happen. Like, what's the app going to do? What am I going to do with that? Oh yeah, it's 6:33 p.m. I'm on train X, blah, blah, blah. By the time they get that and process it, it's the most.
0: We've heard the stories of like these municipal apps that are supposed to be there to improve connectivity and accountability, and nobody ever gets back to you. And if they do, it's with a chat bot that doesn't really have access, that isn't plugged into the decision making matrix of the government, and so all you're doing is you're getting a line of PR that's just supposed to placate you. But anyway, if anybody knows TTC Karen, please get her to call us. Although I just realized now me calling her that is going to make it less likely that we get her. No, we'd love to talk to you. We'd love to hear your side of the story. And because if there is accountability, if somebody didn't do the right thing, we'd like to know it so we can try to hold them to account. All right, when we come back, there is a Canadian politician who went to Europe, signed some deals, and is on his way and is home now. And it's not Mark Carney. That interview is coming up next. 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
0: Yes, you are listening to the Ben Mulrooney Show. And we're speaking now with someone who just returned to Europe, having signed two significant agreements for the province of Ontario. Anytime we see accomplishments like this, we see the needle moving, we want to highlight it. Please welcome back to the show the Minister of Energy and Mines for the province of Ontario, Stephen Lecce. Welcome, Minister. Thank you for being here.
13: Thank you, sir. How are you doing?
0: Well, I'm well. So you just flew in from England. Boy, are your arms tired. No, kidding. Talk to me about these agreements.
13: You know what? A solid use of 48 hours abroad. Look, our mission is diversify exports, open up pathways for our industrial supply chain to get fired up to build the components and the parts for nuclear energy buildouts in Europe and around the world. We achieved two big things. The first is on nuclear. We're building the first small modular reactor. These are small nuclear power plants in the Western world. Moment of pride as a Canadian to be leading the way before the Germans, before the French, before the Americans and the Brits. We went into Europe because they're building a significant amount of SMRs. And so what we've done is we've announced a deal where Canadian and Ontario owned company is going to be doing two things. One is we're going to provide 100% of all the valves used in SMRs for the European SMRs. Every time they build one, our supply chain will be utilized, leverage, and export our products into Europe. To give you context, each small modular reactor just for this one company, just to build the valves, represents up to $70 million Canadian of value for each SMR. Poland.
0: Say that again?
13: You can get, for every small modular reactor that the Europeans build in Ontario, the commercial value, the economic value to our industrial supply chain to build out all the valves for their SMRs, for each and every one of them, represents per SMR $70 million of value. Meaning every time they build one or build 10, Ontario will get in and around between $50 to $70 million of value because our supply chain, our manufacturers, are building the components for the SMRs of Europe. So we.
0: What are the projections, Minister, for SMR build-outs in Europe?
13: So, well, globally, we're looking at about roughly $500 to $600 billion of SMR expansions. Europe represents a massive cross-section of that. So what that means is as small modular reactors get deployed and built around Europe and the world, Ontario supply chain, because we were the first mover, the first country, first province to put our hand up to build this tech, our supply chain wins, our workers win, our industry wins, and it's a solid achievement because what it shows is by being first, we leveraged that advantage, utilized it in our negotiation, and now got our supply chain working for the benefit of Canada and for every worker in Ontario. They also made a commitment, which we helped support, that they're going to build a manufacturing plant in Durham region to build out those very components for European SMRs and global SMRs. So a new manufacturing facility in Ontario, and all the components required to build those SMRs, the valves, et cetera, being made right here in Ontario. Win-win, awesome achievement, and we did it in Paris with the company, with GE Hitachi, as well as Velan. Velan is the Canadian company. The second thing we did, our achievement, was in London, where we were there for 12 hours before we flew out. And in London, we got an agreement with the national government of the UK on a critical mineral partnership agreement, where we will work to sell them more minerals, processed minerals, that they need for their military build-out, because they're also investing more, a 5% GDP target for NATO spending. So they need nickel, they need graphite, they need lithium, they need all the minerals that the Chinese control. They dominate, they have a stranglehold. And so what we did is we came up with a partnership, a mechanism, that we worked together on sending resources, particularly processed goods, to their economy to give them safe, stable, democratic minerals instead of buying it from the authoritarian regimes of China or Russia or others. Another win for our north, another win for our minerals and for the ethical country that we represent in the world.
0: Stephen Lecce, the Minister of Energy and Mines, is joining us now, talking about two big deals that were signed over 48 hours in Europe. Minister, we've heard a lot of talk and some action from this Carney Liberal government on the build-out of not just of spending, military spending, but a desire by this Prime Minister to see Canada build out an entire, for lack of a better expression, military-industrial complex. Is there a role for Ontario's mineral sector and energy sector to play in the development of that new, that entirely new business silo that the government is very keen on developing?
13: And Ben, I missed the industry. Just it cut out.
0: Oh, I was talking about sort of because our Prime Minister doesn't want to just cut checks and buy military equipment, but he wants to spin up an entire industry of military adjacent businesses here in Canada. I'm wondering if there's a role for the Ontario energy sector and critical minerals to play in that sector.
13: Look, Ontario has 9 of 12 NATO-defined defense critical minerals, the raw materials that are required for the allied defense industry, thinking cobalt, graphite, lithium, platinum, rare earths, titanium. That's the requirement. And we have the largest reserve of nickel, of gold, of cobalt, of platinum group metals in the world. Like, we have the largest commercial uranium refinery. We are a true energy superpower, and Premier Ford's vision is to flex that muscle, use it as leverage to help build out allied supply chains, because the United Kingdom, just like Europe, just like the U.S., is trying to decouple from China. They represent roughly 60 to 80% of everything processed, every mineral, like, folks, from phones to batteries to technology, to drones, to satellites. It all roads lead back to Beijing. If you care about human rights, the rule of law, labor standards, environmental standards, and frankly, ethics, then we will be loud and proud champions of Canada. And that's why we went abroad to sell our story that we just cut the permit timelines for mines by 50%. The Premier Ford has brought forth a critical mineral processing fund to end the ripping and shipping of our resources, our raw materials, to the U.S. or Europe, because he believes we could build it, we could refine it, we can process it, we can do it here at home. And that's the message we took abroad, and it resonated because two large governments and industries have partnered with Ontario as the world's most reliable, stable partner.
0: Minister, how long before these agreements that you've signed become boots on the ground, they become jobs, they become factories spinning up, they become generators of wealth? How long until we see that?
13: I think in the next, the timeline of the company, in the next 2 years, we'll see the manufacturing facility. They're doing land searching as we speak. So this is not a 2050 initiative. Like, in the next 2 years, we're going to start to see the manufacturing plant take hold online, being built out. on the critical mineral side, I think we can start to see immediate benefits. I mean, for example, Canada Nickel has the largest Western deposit of nickel. The Chinese control the entire market in Indonesia. They were on the record on the day of the announcement saying this is going to help us open markets and pathways to export our refined materials and our processed nickel into the UK for the purpose of their defense sector. So we see some short, medium, and definitely long-term value. But when it comes to manufacturing, our industrial base, all these sectors spend that have been hurt by tariffs, in the next 2 years, we'll see a new project, a new major manufacturing facility come online. And that's music to the ears of all of us in Canada that want to support our manufacturers, support our industrial sectors as they take significant hits from tariffs and global instability.
0: Well, Minister Lecce, Minister of Energy and Mines for the Ford government in Ontario, congratulations on a very fruitful 48-hour trip to Europe. You may want to point out to any opponents and any critics that, you know what, you may have been able to do it in 36 hours had you had an Ontario, government of Ontario jet that you could have flown on. I'm just saying.
13: Oh, Ben, I would have canoed required to sell $70 million an SMR. Our priority.
0: Yeah, no, listen, it would have been worth it. Hey, Stephen Lecce, thank you so much for your time. Congratulations. Keep up the hard work.
13: Thank you, sir.
0: All right, don't go anywhere. We've got one last segment to back into this Thursday night in style. Don't go anywhere. We love it when we see the Europeans discovering Americana. What happens when a Frenchman walks into a Buc-ee's? It's not a punchline to a joke, although the audio is funny AF. Don't go anywhere. This is the Ben Mulroney Show. 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
14: The Big Trouble Traffic spots right now are off of the highways. A crash on Bathurst, south of Shepherd at Danby Avenue. And another crash in Vaughan, southbound Dufferin approaching Steeles at Viceroy Road. A crash there, two right lanes are blocked. 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Those are the Big Trouble Traffic spots right now. I'm Richard Martin, 640 Toronto.
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1: Well, it appears the TTC Karen story has elicited quite a reaction from the listeners of the Ben Mulrooney Show. We were talking about a woman who put herself in front of a TTC bus because refused to budge and backed up traffic for God knows how far because she was denied access to the bus, even though she claimed she had a, quote, service animal. Didn't look like much of a service animal to me, but who knows? And I was making a little fun, taking a little bit, as the Brits would say, taking the piss. But after Mike Drolet pleaded her case, I realized he's probably right that while she shouldn't have done what she did, I think she had probably had a reason to be upset.
2: And I'm going to grab the tape of you saying you're probably right, and I'm going to hold on to that.
1: Hey, man, if that's your victory, if that's what passes
2: every little small victory matters, Ben. You know this to be true.
1: Well, look, you're not the only one. I'm not the only one who agreed with you. Somebody said, someone texted in and said, TTC doesn't enforce the no smoking crack on the system. Why enforce this? And then somebody pointed out that rather than call her Karen, you can call her an awful, angry, white, female, urban liberal. I agree with you both with the hypocrisy, though. And then somebody pointed out about the rules. Hey, guys, I used to travel on transit with my dog daily. No, you cannot bring a dog on during rush hour, so 3 to 7 p.m. However, you can get a, quote, service dog patch and even certificate just by paying a small fee. People use this to do whatever they want and just say it's my service dog. Yeah, I mean, a lot of these things can be true. I suspect that there is no single a white-hatted hero here, and there is no black-hatted villain entirely. I'm sure some bad behavior was probably recorded on both sides, but the long and the short of it is the TTC has a real problem with people behaving badly on their buses and on their transit network. And if this was if the driver decided this was where he was going to draw the line, you got to make sure that everything else has.
2: Oh, did we just lose Ben? I think we just lost Ben. Perhaps he just got a little tired after saying so many times that, yes, Intrepid Mike Drolet, you were correct. So, yeah, we were talking, though, about we wanted to talk a little bit about. We always like to have fun at the end of the show. And there was a video that popped up. Again, with this World Cup mania, all these people from all over the world who are coming to America and Canada and seeing sort of, you know, the countries that they haven't seen before. There was this awesome, I saw some videos today of a bunch of Ghanaian fans talking about on Toronto and talking about how clean they thought it was, which is kind of a nice change from what we think. But there was this video out of the States of a Frenchman talking about Buc-ee's. Do you know what Buc-ee's is, Joy?
3: No.
2: Buc-ee's is this huge, mega-sized convenience store. It's a gas station.
3: Ben would know it.
2: Ben, do you know Buc-ee's?
1: Yes.
2: You're back now.
1: I
2: okay.
1: I do know Buc-ee's. I do know Buc-ee's. They're in Florida. And, you know, while our former prime minister told us we should never travel to the United States,
2: Don't do it.
1: I see that he's going there, I feel much more comfortable going. It is enormous. It is absolute. And anything you want to buy there, you can buy there. You want a pulled pork sandwich? They've got restaurants in there, and they've got over 100. Places to pump your gas. You can get anything there. They've got a carving station. They've got wow. Clothing. They've got everything.
2: They call it the everything. Disney World of gas stations.
1: Yeah, yeah, yeah. I love watching these videos of Europeans who are used to, you know, buying their baguette and their pate and a bottle of wine and putting it in their little satchel and then riding it home on their bike.
2: Yes.
1: That's my vision of a European who goes to Buc-ee's.
2: But then they go and then they see the excess here.
1: Yes.
2: And let's play the audio of this Frenchman who's describing Buc-ee's. Now the clip's like a minute long. Sometimes his English is a little bit off, but it is worth listening to.
4: I saw the end of the world in the US, and it's called Bucky's. They say it's a gas station, but that's a lie. A gas station has a sad sandwich and a coffee machine that never works. This place has 120 pumps. 120. Why? Are you refueling the US Air Force? Are you preparing for an alien invasion? That's terrifying. And the mascot is a beaver in a baseball cap. I saw grown men taking photos with a statue of a rodent. In France, we have revolutions. In the US, you bow down to a squirrel on steroids. And inside, the aggression. A man with a knife screaming, fresh brisket on the board. Sir, calm down. I just want a sparkling water. Don't kill me. But I have a problem. I wanted to hate it. I wanted to be the superior Frenchman snob. But then I ate the beaver nuggets. I don't know what is in them. I think it's sugar, butter and pure methamphetamine. I ate one. Then I had the whole bag in the parking lot like a wild animal. And the toilets, I have to admit it. But they are nicer than my apartment. You could eat the brisket off the floor in the bathroom. It's cleaner than the hospital. So I have failed. I came to judge and I stayed for the snacks. I don't have the hat, but in my heart, I am wearing the hat. God bless the beaver.
2: I came to judge but stayed for the snacks.
1: That's so funny. Sugar, butter, and methamphetamine.
2: Exactly. The beaver nuggets, with suggesting that it's filled with sugar and methamphetamines is fantastic. That was great.
1: Hey, we got to talk about pronunciation, but not his pronunciation. I have noticed, Mike Drolet.
2: Yes.
1: That you, where do you live? What city do you live in?
2: In Toronto. Toronto.
1: That's not what you just said. You said Toronto.
2: Well, because
1: you hit that T hard.
2: Well, no, simply because I'm a trained journalist. I was a broadcast journalist who had to say things properly as opposed to
1: slang. And that's all a word salad. We did Qatar versus Qatar.
2: Qatar.
1: The people of Toronto pronounce it Toronto. Some even pronounce it Toronto.
2: Toronto.
1: It's T-R-O-N-N-O. Yes. But they don't hit that T hard. So I don't understand how the journalist in you is lacking in the accuracy department when it comes to the city. And I've said before, when Americans come here and they say Toronto, I say, well, you don't say Atlanta, you say Atlanta. You say Toronto. It's the same the same pronunciation.
2: I say Toronto.
1: So I want to ask our listeners, we got a few more minutes. I want you to text in if you can, 416-870-6400 or 1-888-225-TALK. I want to know how you feel as a Torontonian, and that's when you hit the T's, how you feel that this boy, this man-child, this intrepid, is butchering the name of the city that you love so much.
2: I'm sending you to Bucky's to eat the beaver nuggets with methamphetamines. That's what we're doing to you. That's where we're sending you, Ben. Oh, my Lord.
1: Hello? Are you still there?
2: Yes, of course.
1: Okay, good. Oh, I lost you for a second. Listen, man, I'm a truth teller, okay? And if you can't handle the truth.
2: If you can't handle the truth, then you're going to have to FIFA your way through the afternoon.
1: I want the truth. You can't handle it. Hey, Bookies, I love it.
2: We need to really, honest to God, up our trolling of the lovely Greg Brady game.
1: Well, look, so because in honor of this incredible FIFA that's going on, we want to share some more FIFA fantasticness with you. And there's on a lot of platforms, people are talking about FIFA. And one guy who is, I guess he must have former professional player, was on a TV show explaining the life of a defender in soccer. Let's listen to the beautiful logic and probably infallible logic of the life of a defender in soccer.
3: Just to add before we play that, it's a life of a defender in soccer only when they're playing against Kylian Mbappe.
2: Who is the French striker who is super fast and super damn good.
5: It's the life of a defender, marking Mbappe, though. It's like us. You pick up the kids, you make them a sandwich, you make dinner, you make money, you go to work. At night, you've done everything right. You fart in bed, and your wife wants to kill you. You make one mistake, that's it. The whole day goes to waste. And that's the life of a defender.
2: There you go. One thing goes wrong, and your day is ruined.
1: Yeah.
2: And it's just like, and you're the worst person ever. You might do a million things right, and then all of a sudden, Kylian Mbappe shows up in front of you, and your world is toast. We did
3: how
2: get
3: fast
2: a couple.
3: Is he? Oh, he's too fast, man. He's too fast.
1: I heard that Messi is still very, very fast.
3: Messi is fast, but again, Messi's old. He's quick on his feet. He can do
1: Messi's
3: all the cutting
1: 39.
3: And dribbling.
1: He's not that old. I'm 50.
3: Come on.
2: No, but for professional
3: a football
2: soccer.
3: Player, yes, he's old.
2: Yeah.
1: Okay.
2: Okay, right, we did get a couple of texts about you and your Toronto thing. And one person wrote, and I love this one, only one T, fam, using that slang that has become it's so Toronto. Hey, fam. Like, I don't understand that one, but sure.
1: Fam. Hey, fam.
2: And then the other one, which is just so lovely, Ben, don't be an ass.
1: I don't believe that that's a real text.
2: It's a real text. Joy, you can confirm.
3: I don't know. Yeah, he's lying.
2: But you're lying. It's right there.
3: It's right there. Yes.
2: It's in there.
1: For all I know, you sent it.
2: No.
3: I did see him typing something on his phone.
1: Yeah, there you go. You see?
2: Joy is stirring up things. This is unbelievable. He's not usually like this.
1: Yeah, so I've got a new name for you, Drolle. You're no longer Intrepid. You're just Pain because I've got Joy and Pain.
2: Joy
3: that
2: and Pain.
3: Fair. That sounds fair.
1: Pump it up, Pain. Come on. Here we go. Sunshine.
2: Well, this is Pain rain. Listening to this singing. That is Pain. There's no joy in that.
1: Hey, listen, I'm a Mulrooney. The older I get, the more I want to sing.
2: Oh, man.
1: I'll be back tomorrow. Drolle, you're taking a well-deserved day off. So I'll be back in tomorrow. And I hope you enjoy your long weekend, Drolle. I hope everybody enjoyed their Thursday. Let's all tune in and cheer on Canada against Qatar. And go home, hug your families, have a good night's sleep, and come on back here on Friday.

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1: Good evening and thank you so much for joining us. I'm Anthony Robarts.
2: And I'm Candace Daniel. We begin tonight in Oshawa, where a boy has been airlifted to Toronto after being struck by a falling tree branch at a school.
1: Now, they consider his injuries serious, and the incident, as you can imagine, has left the school community shaken. Let's bring in Nicole DiDonato, who joins us live from the scene in Oshawa. Nicole, what more have we learned?
3: Well, Anthony, Candace, certainly a very unsettling situation for parents and students here at Monsignor Philip Coffey Catholic School. Durham Regional Police say a boy who was playing in the school's field during recess was seriously injured when a large tree branch fell on him. Now, first responders were called to the elementary school in the area of Oxford Street and Dwight Avenue around 12:10 this afternoon. According to police, the boy, who is under the age of 12, was found without vital signs but regained consciousness after getting medical attention. It appears the tree branch fell from the backyard of one of the homes that backs onto the school's field. Police say it took about 10 people to lift the branch off of the boy so he could get help. Air Orange was called in to airlift the child to Sick Kids Hospital in Toronto. His injuries are described as critical.
4: The injuries, as you can imagine, quite serious, as he's been transported to a Toronto area trauma center versus, you know, something local, and especially via Air Orange, which only comes out with quite significant injuries. So as you can imagine, very, very serious injuries, and we're all just very hopeful that he recovers and, you know, everything comes out positive.
3: Durham Catholic District School Board says the safety and well-being of its students are its highest priority, saying in a statement, "We are working closely with emergency responders and supports for students and staff are available within the school community." Going on to say, "As a Catholic learning community, we keep the student, their family, and the school community in our prayers." Parents with kids at the school are shaken up.
5: Well, as parents, I have three kids here, so that's my first concern. I just want to know what happened. I didn't know anything about before when I got here. I didn't know none.
6: I brought my son to school this morning thinking that he will be okay, and the next thing you know, hearing about like a tree falling on someone would be like, you know, scary.
3: Luckily, no one else was injured. Police are now looking into the circumstances around this, including whether the tree was neglected by the property owner or if severe weather in the area, such as thunderstorms and strong winds like what you're seeing right now, contributed to that branch breaking off. There is expected to be a large police presence in the area as the investigation continues. Anthony, Candace.
2: Okay, that's Nicole DiDonato reporting live in Oshawa. Thank you, Nicole. And for more on the dangerous and disruptive wind speeds across the region today, let's bring in Chief Meteorologist Anthony Farnell. Hi, Anthony.
7: Yeah, we knew this was going to be a big system. First, the rain, 50 to 80 millimeters last night, and that may have actually weakened some of these tree branches. Oftentimes, you get so much rain, it goes through the roots, it comes up into the branches, and it just ladens everything down, so it doesn't take the strongest gusts. That system now in the province of Quebec, but it's really the wraparound effects that we have been feeling today. There have been sunny breaks, there have been thunderstorms few and far between. It was mostly early this morning for any thunderstorm activity. But still, we have quite a pressure gradient from low pressure to high pressure further west and south. And that is what creates winds. And it's also being helped by a very strong jet stream overhead, the upper level winds mixing down near the surface. And even at this hour, 72 kilometer per hour gust, the Wards Island Ferry is out of service. Oshawa, I've been looking throughout the day, that ranged from 50 to 70 kilometers per hour, including right around noon when that tree came down. That is below warning criteria, so there were no wind warnings in place for the GTA. But I've been outside, and it's really the gusty nature, the fact that they switch directions quickly and almost come out of nowhere. And that, for trees, can oftentimes bring down branches. And there have been sporadic power outages as well. The wind warning that just now expired was closer to the shore of Lake Erie, where we've had gusts closer to 80, 90 kilometers an hour. But that is now done. Those conditions should improve tonight as the sun sets and that system moves away.
2: Okay, thank you, Anthony.
1: Well, let's shift gears now. And almost a week after earning its first ever FIFA Men's World Cup point, That's right. Canada goes after its first ever win against Qatar in Vancouver. So Canada enters tonight's match ranked 32nd in the world, 17 spots above Qatar, who are ranked 49th. But the Qataris are riding high after a shock draw with Switzerland in their first match, scoring the tying goal in the 94th minute. All right, for more on the excitement surrounding Canada's second match at this year's FIFA World Cup, let's bring in Megan King, who joins us live from downtown the Canada Soccer House. This is at the Harbourfront Centre. So, Megan, what's the energy like right now?
8: Yeah, hi, Anthony and Candace. Already a couple really close moments, only a couple minutes into the game. Very excited crowd here. I think, based on the number of Torontonians that showed up today at Canada House, the team in Vancouver will be feeling the love and support. And really, what they're hoping for today is to see a historic moment take place. There is a good chance that Team Canada will make history with the first win for the men's team in the World Cup. Everyone's hopeful. Let's see.
9: I'm hoping we win because we need the win today, right? This game is very important.
8: Canada's match against Qatar may be happening in Vancouver, but Toronto fans are ready to cheer on the team as they kick off game two of the country's FIFA World Cup run.
10: I've been watching Canada soccer since they were losing 8-1 to Honduras 20 years ago. So it's great to be back here and seeing them win.
11: It's excellent to see us doing this and to have the FIFA World Cup in Canada, in U.S., in Mexico. So I'm just excited to be a part of the celebrations.
12: I've always loved watching the World Cup. It's so much different having Canada in it, and it's just so much more fun.
8: While FanFest saw rain delays early in the day, the weather won't keep fans from showing up. Team Canada head coach Jesse Marsh says the team is focused and prepared for what this match will need.
13: We know that given our group being so tight right now, that every moment and every point matters. And we're focused on that. We're not trying to be overly magnanimous. We're just focused on the match and about Qatar and what they're good at and what we want to try to limit from them and how we want the game to look.
8: They'll be looking to set the tone from the start of the match. Earlier in the day, Switzerland won against Bosnia and Herzegovina. That increases pressure on Canada to secure 3 points tonight before taking on Switzerland next Wednesday.
14: I would say that they've taken a lot of lessons away from the first game, which I would consider a success. But they're going to be a different team tonight, which I think is going to be very exciting for fans.
8: An extra boost to team morale, injured Canada captain Alphonso Davies and center back Moise Bombido will be available for the Qatar match, a game that, if played right, could be a turning point for Canada.
15: This is a must-win game for us because Switzerland are a good team despite how bad they've been playing recently. And so I'm very optimistic we're going to go far in the knockouts. Round of 16 at least.
8: Now, we still have a ways to go in this match, just a few minutes into gameplay. But tonight there's a very... just as you heard there, we're really close right off the bat. Only 6.5 minutes into the game. You can feel it. It's buzzing in the air. This could be a day where we see history made, as I first mentioned. And we're all getting a chance to have a front row seat. Everyone here is hoping that this will be the first time Team Canada's men's team will put 3 points on the board during a FIFA World Cup. All the fingers crossed. Back to you for now, Anthony.
1: Well done. You have a box seat to history right there, Megan. Thank you so much.
2: A report on the future of the Royal Ontario Museum is raising new questions at Queen's Park. The Ford government has only released a heavily redacted version and is pushing back against a Freedom of Information request for the full document. Queen's Park Bureau Chief Colin DeMello reports.
16: In the wake of the COVID-19 pandemic, as tourism fell to record lows, the iconic Royal Ontario Museum commissioned a report to help it navigate the challenge of getting people back into the front door. But what did that report recommend? The Ford government refuses to say. The province is fighting a Freedom of Information Act request to access that document and only released a heavily redacted version of the report.
17: I worry when a government or an institution is trying so hard to hide the information, my first response is, well, what are you trying to hide?
16: But as the province's lawyers tried to prevent the information from coming out, they also pulled back the curtain on what might lie inside. Without additional government funding or approvals, the lawyer said, the ROM could not achieve financial sustainability solely through its existing programs or policies. So the report contains strategic and, in some instances, speculative recommendations to save money. That included the exploration of the potential sale of ROM's Oakville storage facility or even exhibit artifacts as a means of improving cash flow.
17: We are hearing concerning reports that the ROM is in financial difficulty and is looking at selling off some significant assets. That's extremely worrying. Until the ROM or the government shares public information about the health of the ROM's finances, then, you know, I'm going to believe that something could be pretty concerning here.
16: The Ministry of Tourism was emphatic. The report was just a snapshot in time, and that the ROM is not planning on permanently selling any of its artifacts. The ROM is now suggesting that all of its worries are a thing of the past. The museum is undergoing a significant renovation, and in 2025, it posted a small $4 million surplus, meaning its future is a little bit more crystal clear. Colin DeMello, Global News.
1: The remaining suspect wanted in the U.S. consulate shooting has been arrested. Toronto police say 19-year-old Zara Jabi was taken into custody yesterday. Police say the shooting happened on March 10th at the U.S. consulate downtown Toronto. Investigators allege Jabi and 18-year-old Sheldon Tracy Stewart fired several rounds at the building and then fled in a getaway vehicle. Tracy Stewart was arrested on June 11th when police executed five search warrants across Toronto. Sadly, Constable Mark Pinizzotto was shot and killed at a North York apartment building while executing one of those warrants. Meanwhile, Jabi is facing several charges, including theft of a motor vehicle, possession of an unauthorized firearm, and discharging a firearm. Police Chief Myron Demkew said this week the suspects in the consulate shooting are among young people being recruited in gun-for-hire schemes. Police say the motives behind the targeted shootings are not yet clear. Pinizzotto's funeral, incidentally, is set for next Wednesday.
2: A 14-year-old boy who fatally shot a stranger has been found guilty of second-degree murder. The boy tried to plead to second degree at the start of his trial, but the Crown argued it was planned. As crime specialist Catherine McDonald reports, the family of the 20-year-old victim says there is no justice. But first, a warning, some viewers may find this story disturbing.
18: AJ Simpson's family leaves court angry after a judge found a 16-year-old boy who was only 14 at the time, guilty of the second-degree murder of their loved one. The prosecution had argued it was first-degree murder.
19: These kids are doing this. They know what they're doing, and the system is backing them.
18: It was just before midnight on June 24th, 2024, when a stolen Acura slowly circled a housing complex on Falstaff Avenue. Minutes later, four masked, gloved men, armed with loaded guns, parked the car, got out, and began shooting towards a gazebo where people were out enjoying the summer night. Simpson, a father of a three-month-old baby, can be seen riding around on an electric scooter.
19: It was just hanging with his friends, his baby mother, and his daughter.
18: Three of the shooters stopped close to the car before returning, but the 14-year-old spotted Simpson and began firing towards him as he chased the 20-year-old through the complex before Simpson fell and the boy stood over him and fired at close range. The 14-year-old fired 11 shots in all. The boy then ran back to the waiting car before driving off. The video of the execution-style killing is too graphic to show, despite the mother's wishes.
19: I want people to see the actual video to show how this person hunted my son down and to show how the justice system failed.
18: The judge said there was reasonable doubt it was first-degree murder, telling court, while it is likely the 14-year-old intended to kill the first person he encountered, I cannot be satisfied beyond a reasonable doubt it was planned and deliberate. It is possible he spontaneously decided to kill A.J. Simpson during the course of a neighborhood shooting. The judge also said the fact he was only 14 is inescapable, saying there is evidence he was acting impulsively. Young people have a reduced capacity for moral judgment. An important element of deliberation is the ability to consider the moral consequences of carrying out a planned murder. The three other shooters were never arrested, which is why Simpson's family is too afraid to reveal their identity. A date for sentencing has yet to be set. The maximum youth sentence for second-degree murder is 7 years, with a maximum 4 years in custody. The Crown has indicated it will be seeking an adult sentence. Catherine McDonald, Global News.
1: From the courts, a jury has returned with a verdict for a man on trial for a rash of home invasions and carjackings in the GTA over a seven-week period in 2023. The jury found Naz Toki, who was only 19 at the time, guilty of 10 out of 13 home invasions he was charged with. The jury also acquitted him on two carjackings. More than a dozen victims testified at trial, some who came face to face with the intruders in the middle of the night, and they say they were terrified. Others woke up to find their vehicle stolen. Toki remains in custody. A sentencing hearing has been set for October.
2: And a man who pleaded guilty to impaired driving causing death has been sentenced to 6.5 years in prison. Kumaran Sankar Kumar also received a 12-year driving ban. The court heard he lost control of his BMW on Lakeshore Boulevard in March of 2022. He then crossed into oncoming traffic and crashed into a concrete barrier. The 19-year-old woman who was a passenger in his car was killed. 5 seconds before the crash, Sankar Kumar was driving 180 kilometers an hour. That's three times the posted limit. His blood alcohol level was also nearly twice the legal limit. The judge said higher sentences for impaired and reckless driving can help to denounce that kind of conduct.
1: Thousands gathered today for the funeral of OPP Constable Tarun Bally.
20: The impact of Tarun's service and life reached far beyond the calls for service that he answered, and he will be remembered for that.
1: Hundreds of officers, family members, and dignitaries gathered at the Mississauga Sports and Entertainment Center for his funeral. Bally was 29 years old, originally from Brampton. He was killed last week in Hearst, Ontario, after being struck by a vehicle while OPP were trying to stop a man who had fled from hospital. His wife, father, colleagues, and friends shared emotional tributes during the service. Premier Doug Ford said Constable Bally will always be remembered as a hero. Bally is one of two police officers killed in the line of duty in this province this month.
2: One win away. Coming up, the Toronto Marlies get ready to hit the ice with a chance to hoist the Calder Cup tonight.
21: Problems on the go for the 401 westbound approaching Dixon Martin Grove. There's a crash there. Two left lanes are blocked. Emergency crews are on scene. Now problems on the eastbound side of the 401 in the express lanes past Kipling Avenue. A crash. One vehicle sitting on the left shoulder. Another vehicle blocking the center lane. During the FIFA World Cup, traffic downtown will be heavy. Skip the stress by taking transit, traveling off-peak, and checking routes in advance. A message from the City of

0: is unbelievable. Sing it, boys.
1: Go, go, go, Rooter, that's the name.
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8: Okay, we have your full forecast coming up.
9: And more.
8: But a bit of an update. Moments ago, Canada scored its second goal of this year's World Cup. So the score right now is 1-0, Canada versus Qatar. We had Kyle Larin scoring that goal.
9: The
8: so
9: second goal.
10: Yeah.
8: Second goal.
10: Yeah.
9: I see you're wearing red.
8: I am. I'm just trying to stand out today. Yeah. I didn't wear it on the first Toronto game,
9: You, you wouldn't be standing out at BC Place. It is a sea of red, and you know what? The sea behind me, this is our harbor front, and it's more of a brown hue right now. Why is that? Well, a lot of water has come in. The Don River was flooded earlier. The Humber was running very high. 50 to 80 millimeters of rain fell overnight into early this morning. So we have that muddy color. You can kind of see it here. Also, some debris has made it towards Ward's Island. They have shut the ferry down for the day because of some tree trunks that are approaching the island there. So there is definitely some effects. And if you are taking a boat out over the next couple of days, you don't want to run into any of those tree stumps. 18 right now, winds gusting to 57 kilometers an hour. That is down from the 70 plus kilometer per hour winds we had just a couple of hours ago. And tomorrow, still gusty through the afternoon. 22 degrees, the big difference. We're back to sunshine and a great way to end the week and hopefully celebrate that Canada victory. Don't want to get ahead of ourselves. Here's a look at gusts across the entire region, and they are starting to subside. That is typical. Later in the day, as the sun gets ready to set, you have more stable atmospheric conditions setting up, and that's what we're going to see tonight. Now, for areas like Ontario Cottage Country, the Ottawa Valley, southern Quebec, there's still rain on the way. This low pressure system, I've been touting how strong it was all week, and it definitely lived up to expectations. And as it slowly moves on, the jet stream also taking it away from us. But that jet stays strong, and we could see a bit of a repeat, maybe areas a bit further south on Monday. But still, the setup's there with all sorts of cool temperatures in Canada. 12 in Saskatoon, 21. They're playing, though, with the roof closed in Vancouver. 18 in Toronto, 20 Montreal, 11 in St. John's. So for tonight, the sky does clear out around here. In fact, it could be a nice sunset tonight. And then for tomorrow, Ottawa to North Bay, Algonquin Park, if you're thinking of camping this weekend. Chilly stuff, a lot of shower activity, although some improvement coming on Saturday, but still isolated showers up.

0: to the north. I think Toronto stays dry this weekend. And for Father's Day, the temperature a little milder along with lighter winds. So water levels coming down, all the rivers now below flood stage. The winds, however, will continue, gusting over 50 tomorrow afternoon. Pickering, Oshawa, both seeing highs of 23. And over the next 7 days, up to 24 Sunday. And then with the wet weather and wind on Monday, it's cooler. There's no heat waves anywhere in sight. And now we're getting into the summer solstice and beyond. Your dog walking forecast includes those gusty winds diminishing as the sun sets around 9 o'clock tonight.
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13: Welcome back. A lot of sports going on. The Toronto Marlies, guess what, are one win away from bringing home their second championship title.
14: That's right. The team leads the Chicago Wolves 3-0 in the finals, and tonight's game could see them hoisting the Calder Cup for the first time in almost a decade.
13: Noor Rafat is live outside Coca-Cola Coliseum, not too far from Toronto Stadium, in fact, so obviously pretty busy. But let's talk hockey, Noor. Talk about the fan base and what it's like right now.
15: Yeah, the fans are trickling in, Anthony, into Coca-Cola Coliseum. We've been seeing a lot of Maple Leafs jerseys, also a lot of Marlies merch out over here. And we know those fans, at least a lot of them, have been followers of the Marlies for quite a while. They are known as the farm team for the Toronto Maple Leafs, so obviously a lot of fan base there. But the past few games, their performance has undoubtedly earned them a whole lot more fans, a whole lot more praise, including from Leafs general manager John Chayka himself. Five straight wins, including all three this final series. And tonight, they could have a chance to hoist the Calder Cup for the first time since 2018, including in front of a sold-out crowd. So the Marlies will face off against the Chicago Wolves at Coca-Cola Coliseum at 7 p.m. tonight. This comes after three very close games that saw stellar performances from some of the playoffs' top scorers, including Vinny Lettieri, William Villeneuve, and Captain Logan Shaw. A lot of eyes tonight will also be on Artur Akhtyamov, who may be in line to be named the AHL playoff MVP. A win tonight would be incredible for both the Marlies and the Leafs, especially with the Buds looking to rebuild their roster. The last time the Marlies won the championship, about half of their team graduated to the NHL, many of whom ended up playing for the Leafs. Despite all of this, the Wolves are expected to put up a fight.
16: They're a deep lineup, deep team, smart organization, and I know it looks like a Marlies championship is a foregone conclusion, but I just don't think anyone on the ice feels that way.
17: I think we'll probably have another tight game, maybe within a 1-2 goal game.
18: I think it's going to be a blowout for the Marlies.
19: I think it's going to be an exciting game. I think with the Wolves having their backs up against the wall, it's going to be a little bit chippy.
15: If they lose tonight, will you dye it back your original color?
20: Oh, heck no. It's staying blue until they bring home the Calder Cup.
15: Many of these fans told us Artur Akhtyamov is someone who could be pivotal in bringing that Calder Cup home. Just this past game, the crowd erupting in cheers, MVP, MVP, specifically for Artur. In the post-game interview, Artur actually said he did not hear any of that because it was so loud in the arena. And I would imagine that that's not the worst problem to have, including the fact that tonight being a sold-out crowd, we might see a repeat of that occurrence at Coca-Cola Coliseum, with all those chants for the Marlies as they are ever so close to hoisting that Calder Cup. Anthony?
13: Good stuff. Perhaps a glimpse into the future for the Toronto Maple Leafs. Nora, thank you so much for this. All right, before we go, let's saw some of the wind blowing. At least the sun shining.
0: Yeah, at least that. And we're going to have a lot more sun tomorrow, but still, those winds persisting. 23 degrees Saturday, a little calmer. Nice on Saturday. Sunday, Father's Day, sunshine as well, and a high of 24. So pretty good looking forecast heading into the weekend.
13: Good stuff. Thank you so much, and thank you for watching. Have a great night, everyone. Global National is next. We'll see you tomorrow.
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25: The big trouble traffic spots are on the 401. The westbound 401 approaching Dixon Martin Grove. There's a crash there. Two left lanes are blocked. Emergency crews are on scene, causing heavy delays back to the 400. On the eastbound side of the 401, in the express lanes past Kipling, a crash there. Two left lanes are also blocked. Auto Shack now participating Rona Plus. 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Those are the big trouble traffic spots right now. 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
26: The following is a paid commercial program. Unless otherwise identified, the guests on the program are employees of or otherwise represent the advertiser.
1: The opinions expressed therein are those of the advertiser and do not necessarily reflect the views and policies of Corus Entertainment.

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1: Good evening and welcome to it, Thursday edition. John Scholes here. Stan Fainselberg is the lawyer, employmentlawyer.ca, answering all of your questions tonight. If you got a few moments, grab a phone and join us, man, live on air. We're ready to take all of your questions with some quick answers. You can always have a follow-up conversation, as you know, with Stan and his team. Anytime after the show, that number 1-855-821-5900, help@employmentlawyer.ca, through email. But the phone lines at the station are open, so we're ready to take you on live if you want to grab a phone or a speaking device that will get you on the phone and use it to call in 416-870-6400 to get on air, ask your questions. We're going to get to a ton of email today. So that's where we're going to focus on this Thursday. But Stan, take us through the beginning of the show with a case of the day. What do you got cooking today, pal?
2: Hey, thanks, John. Well, you know, we often talk on the show about what is a constructive dismissal. And the term that we use when we're describing that is this idea of a fundamental breach. That's not just any change in the terms of in the relationship of the employment, but it has to be a fundamental breach or fundamental change of the terms. So in this particular case, John, it kind of shows that essentially that principle holds, that, you know, if it's not a significant enough change and if there's, you know, other evidence to suggest, frankly, that person may have already agreed to something similar, it's going to be really hard to prove that that was a constructive dismissal at law. Here you had an individual working in a retail hardware, in a retail department store location. He'd been there for a couple of years when they came, management came to him and they said, hey, you know, we don't have enough hours for you in the automotive department to fill your full-time hours. So we're going to ask that you move over to the hardware department where we have enough hours to fill, basically keep you working full-time. And the worker immediately objected, said he wasn't interested, but ultimately ended up being forced to move anyway. And beyond that, and other than just a title change, there was no other real change in his employment conditions. Same salary, same benefits, same hours. Nevertheless, the worker was extremely upset about it and ultimately took the position that that was a constructive dismissal, that, you know, forcing him to work in this department, a completely different department, was a significant and fundamental change. You know, and one of the pieces of evidence that he really tried to rely on was the fact that he had a medical issue, and he had a back issue specifically, and he said that it would require him to do a lot more stocking and a lot and work with a lot heavier items in this department rather than automotive. So the employer actually presented a lot of evidence suggesting that basically these were very similar roles, and that it was pretty frequent that employees would move between departments based on operational needs. The other thing that the board found here, the Ontario Labor Relations Board found here, was that this employee actually had a bit of a history of working between departments because he had been trained at the sports and hardware department initially and worked a number of shifts for the other departments in between the 2 years he had been there. So for all those reasons, effectively, the board said that this was just not a fundamental, significant change. That this was essentially something within management's authority to do, and that the individual claiming constructive dismissal effectively amounted to just a resignation at law.
1: It doesn't often turn out that way, does it? Sometimes we usually see the employer push a little too hard, and it is a constructive dismissal, no?
2: Absolutely, but this is why we always talk about context and how it's important to talk to lawyers before making drastic changes in the workplace to make sure that you know exactly what's going to happen, that what your risks are, what your and also what the opportunity is. What can you hope to gain from taking the position? Because constructive dismissal, are fairly serious, John, mm-hmm. in the sense that, listen, if you're terminated, that's a fact. And you're terminated without cause, it's a fact that you are owed money. And essentially, sure. We're just fighting over how much money that's going to be. A constructive dismissal is a question at law. And that question is, have you been terminated whatsoever? And if the answer is no, you haven't, then you're not owed anything. It's a resignation.
1: Breaks it down nicely. Again, 416-870-6400 to get on air with us. Joanne, thank you. You're first up on the phone early. We like that. Thanks for calling in, Joanne. How can we help you tonight? What's up?
3: I called in last week regarding something that I was going through at work. I was being accused. I had allegations thrown at me of harassment. Anyway, so now the investigation into these allegations were closed. I have received the email that said nothing was found. There was no evidence against me, and no action will be taken. There's nothing further that the legal department can do. So now the problem is that this person is still reports to me. I have asked them to please move her, and they're saying that there's no reason. There's nothing. Since the investigation was closed, there's no actions that need to be taken. I don't know how to deal with this person now. I don't know how, even though she reports to me, I can't manage her. I don't know how to manage her. I'm afraid to send her emails. I'm afraid to just to even be in a room alone with her. What do I do? I mean, this is awful. It's like now I'm being forced. I can't talk to anybody about it. I can't defend myself and say, listen, none of this happened. Why did you do this to me? What did you gain? So I'm stuck. I don't know how to handle this.
2: So what were the nature of the initial complaints against you? Were like the harassment that they alleged, again, if you can give us some detail, just to know how serious the allegation against you was.
3: She claimed that I was yelling at her. She claimed that I threatened her with her job. She claimed that I was inappropriate to her. Whatever you can think of,
2: so,
3: she threw it at
2: them. There's a couple of things that I think you should, do. Number one is, first of all, I think you need to start, if you haven't already, I mean, just to start documenting everything. The communications with her should all be documented in writing.
3: I am. I'm CCing.
2: Yeah. And frankly, I would even talk. Yes, exactly. CCing HR, CCing. Second of all, I would literally go to HR and put it again in writing to say, well, how do I deal with this? What do I do? She's made all these allegations. You've said they're unsubstantiated. I can't manage her. She won't listen to me. Tell me how to approach it. Put the onus on them, essentially. And then third, I mean, to go to an extreme, you can file your own complaint, say, like, this woman made complete, false allegations against me. How am I, that's harassment. That's a different form of harassment. If they were found to be unsubstantiated. Now, companies often, play this game where they say, oh, unsubstantiated doesn't mean it was the untrue. It just means we couldn't find necessarily evidence for it. So we're not calling them a liar necessarily. But you can take that position and say, she lied about this. I'm extremely angry and I want to file a complaint.
3: She lied. And now I'm not only that, but I'm embarrassed to sit in Zoom meetings. I mean, I have some peers that I've been reporting to for years. I've known people for 12, 13 years at this company. And I can't even say, hey, this shouldn't have happened.
2: Well, I'm not sure why I understand, that you have had to go through this, but I don't think you should feel in any sort of way embarrassed. As you indicated, it was all found to be unsubstantiated. Like, you should be angry about this. This was a person making false
3: angry.
2: Accusation.
3: So, yeah, that's why I'm calling,
2: not angry to me, angry to your employer. You need to make them know that you're angry.
3: I know. I need to know what. I did tell them that I don't want to deal with.
2: Don't put it in those terms. Put it in terms of I feel like this was harassing to me, and I want to, proceed with a complaint. If she's not going to be removed, then I want to proceed with a complaint against her. I want, essentially, at least to have discussions on how we move forward beyond this, or make HR do their jobs. I mean, if they're going to just try to sweep this under the rug, they got to put you guys together and in some way, if they're going to make you move past it, then they got to leave that discussion.
3: Okay.
2: If not, I mean, like I said, you put all the onus on them. If they're going to force you into this situation, just again, document and put the onus on them.
3: Okay.
1: Maybe follow up with that, Joanne, and report back to us next week again. If not, you can call Stan outside the hour of the show, or at least half hour of the show, and maybe get a little more advice going forward for next steps. That number again, I'll give it to you as we get into a break here. But thanks for calling back, and keep and stay in touch again for sure. 1-855-821-5900. Kim, I see you there. Stand by. You're coming up right after the break, and for you as well. Do what Joanne did. Do what Kim's doing right now. 416-870-6400. And we will continue Thursday edition Employment Law Show. Stay with us.
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5: 640 Toronto, big trouble traffic, still problems for the 401. Westbound approaching Dixon Martin Grove, an ongoing crash cleanup. Two left lanes are blocked, causing heavy delays back to the 400. On the eastbound side of the 401 in the express lanes past Kipling, a crash cleanup there also blocking two left lanes. Princess Margaret Cottage Lottery VIP deadline is tomorrow. 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Those are the big trouble traffic spots. I'm Richard Martin, 640 Toronto.
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1: That is correct. And the number to call in, as you know, 416-870-6400. We get through the calls, we're always a top priority. Beyond that, we'll dive into some email. But line up your calls. Yeah, 416-870-6400. Let's keep it going. Kim, thank you for standing by so much. How can we help you tonight? You're on the air.
3: Hi. I've been at my company for 29 years. Today, we were informed that they are closing the doors tomorrow. So they're paying us till tomorrow. Possibly sales will be staying on for another couple days or next week. And they're going to be giving us our vacation pay that we haven't used, like our accumulated pay. But I'm just wondering if I'm eligible for severance.
2: There's no question you're eligible for severance. If they're just terminating you like 29 years.
3: They told everyone in one meeting that,
2: what's the name of the company?
3: It's called Hofflin, John G. Hofflin Limited.
2: John.
3: It's
2: that's
3: flower company.
2: Yeah, I mean that's obviously illegal. Like they obviously owe you severance. There's no question. They're just closing the doors. If they're going out of business, that doesn't mean that their liabilities are extinguished.
3: I don't know if they're claiming bankruptcy. If that has in it, I'm not sure.
2: If they declare bankruptcy, then that absolutely has a factor because that literally means that they have more liabilities than they have assets to satisfy. And essentially in that situation, you do end up getting very much screwed and not getting what you're owed. There is a specific government program that helps provide you with something, but it's not anywhere near what you would receive a 29-year employee. But beyond that, if they're going bankrupt, you would know, or at least somebody would know.
3: Well, we knew that it was getting tough. We've had meetings about that. They were going to, we have two buildings. They were going to take it down to one building. And we thought that was going to happen at the end of the year. And then today we just got a random email that said, meet us all downstairs at 2:30. So the whole company gathered.
2: I think you need to call us at the office immediately because probably time is of the essence.
3: I just leave a voice message.
2: Good. Okay, yeah, someone will get back to you. Obviously, we'd have to get more detail, but if they're just trying to close down this store and, close up shop and try to not pay out the employees and take the money out with them, that's...
3: I think it's bankruptcy, to be honest with you, but, I don't know.
2: Yeah, if it's bankruptcy, then unfortunately, you're probably not in a great position.
3: Okay.
1: But follow the information, Kim, and call Stan for sure, 1-855-821-5900. Yeah, so just to reiterate, if they're shutting down voluntarily, then she's generally owed severance of probably up to 2 years. I mean, she's been there almost 30 years, but if it's a bankruptcy, she'd be at the end of the line for creditors, which she's not, so she would probably get very little, if anything, right? We've seen this so many times with Sears and Future Shop and everything, right?
2: Yeah, absolutely, John. Yeah. In bankruptcy, essentially banks and mortgages and companies like that go first. They have what we call secured creditors. Everybody else is an unsecured creditor, and they're basically in the same position, and there's usually nothing left after the secured creditors take their cut.
1: Kim, appreciate that. 416-870-6400. Paul, you are up next. Thanks for hanging out with us momentarily while we got through that call. It's your turn, Paul. What's going on?
7: Yes, I just wonder about the labor laws on cameras inside work vehicles.
1: Great question. Mm-hmm.
2: Yeah. So generally speaking, an employer, they are allowed to maintain a camera. They have to notify you of it, and there's other privacy details that they have to provide you with information on. But essentially, they're allowed to do that if it's a work vehicle.
7: Even if it's pointing at us while we're driving?
2: Generally, yes. If it's
1: not, it's otherwise a dash cam. It's not really a dash cam. It's a
2: usually it's camera. Both. I've seen truck companies that kind of maintain both, where they point it at you and they have the dash cam. Because I think they want to see what your reaction is and also what you're doing at the time of the incident. So I would generally say they can do that.
7: Cool. Okay, thank you.
1: Thank you, Paul. Now, would it, Stan, would it make a difference if it was a work truck saying it's got, branded logos, you go to work, you use their truck and do your job. Okay, there's a camera in it, fine. But if it's, if Stan goes to work and is, 72 Malibu and they say, put a camera in this thing for us, they can't do that, right? That's not you're using it for work, but it is not a work vehicle, right?
2: Yeah, I think there'd be a lot more privacy issues that you'd have. Okay. I mean, in theory, could you have them take it on and off or turn it on and off and only during work hours and create some sort of schedule or system where you're not breaching a person's privacy? It's still, I could see that, but in reality, it's probably just going to be running the whole time, and then you're essentially just breaching a person's private life, and that's well beyond what the laws kind of allow for situations of privacy in the workplace.
1: Makes sense. 416-870-6400 to get in that line of phone calls. We got open lines. We got time. So come on in and join us. First email of the show, Stan will be Tatha. Guys, my employer refused to give me a raise. Can I quit and use constructive dismissal?
2: Well, this is, ties very well, John, to what we talked about right at the beginning of the show and the case that we talked about, which is that not every change is a breach of contract. Not every change is a fundamental change. And frankly, in Tatha's situation, there is no change. She's not asking, nothing's been changed in terms of her compensation. She's in fact the one asking for the change.
1: Yes.
2: And so the reality is that no one is entitled to a raise, or at least, unless you have some contractual rights or something written down, by just statute or by common law, you're not entitled to a raise. You're only entitled really to minimum wage and certain pay equity legislation, things like that, and certain very specific situations. So, no, that wouldn't be a constructive dismissal because it's just frankly not a breach of your contract.
1: I know it's, we often get callers, chiming in saying, it's been years and years I haven't had a raise. Other people around me have, which is just bad business, but legally they can do it as long as you're making the minimum. They didn't promise a raise in a contract, so I kind of get what you're saying, right?
2: Yeah, I mean, the one, the one distinguishing factor I would say is what I mentioned with pay equity legislation. I mean, if there's discriminatory elements or if there's gender-based elements, we have specific legislation that speaks to that.
1: Gotcha.
2: But beyond that, if it's just, Bob's a better negotiator than I am, and that's why you got more money. Well, that's, that's unfortunate, but, that's just the marketplace.
1: Yeah. Steve, you're on the line. Thanks for calling in. 416-870-6400. Hey, Steve, what's going on with you? Talk to me.
8: Hey, Matt. I just wanted off of the last caller about cameras in the work vehicles. What's audio? I'm a delivery driver, and I know there is a microphone in my vehicle. Where does that fit with privacy and everything?
2: Yeah, really with any sort of invasions of privacy in the workplace, as long as there are legitimate business concerns, legitimate business needs, and as long as they're very transparent with it, right? They can't do it clandestinely without telling you. But if they are transparent, if they're saying this is what's going on, if they have, again, real business needs for and reasoning for what they're doing, audio is not really any different than video in that scenario.
8: Okay.
1: Makes sense.
8: All right. Thanks a lot.
1: All right. Thanks, Jimmy. Appreciate it. Call back if you need something else. 416-870-6400 is that number once again. Some good calls going so far. Let's keep it up. Use the digits. Call in. Tamara's up next. Stan, how do I know if I've been wrongfully terminated and am entitled to money?
2: It's, you know, a lot of people get this concept kind of mixed up, John, because they think wrongful termination is something beyond, you know, just being terminated. It's that, oh, it was done in a specifically bad way, or I was treated really poorly, or they really screwed me on the way out. And really, from a legal perspective, all wrongful termination means is that you've been terminated and you haven't been provided with enough money or severance or notice or whatever the case may be, whatever your entitlements may be. So how do you know if you've been, you know, wrongfully terminated? The best way is to speak to a lawyer. Another great way is to use our pay, you know, severance pay calculator to figure out what you might be owed and then speak to a lawyer.
1: And that's available to pick it up where Stan left off momentarily was pocketemploymentlawyer.ca. That is where you'll have access to the severance calculator. Does exactly what it's constructed to do. Give you a shot or at least a ballpark of where your severance should be. So use that freely and anonymously as well. Janice's email is up next. By the way, anytime, guys, help at employmentlawyer.ca to send one in. It says, I'm 6 months pregnant and my company just terminated me. I was a very high performer, but things seemed to change after I told them I was pregnant a couple months ago. And all of a sudden, I'm terminated. How do I prove that they terminated me because of the pregnancy and my request for an 18-month maternity leave? Sounds like dicey ground for that employer. What do you think, man?
2: Yeah. You know, it's obviously very hard to prove some of these things because no one's dumb enough these days to just straight out come out and say, oh, you know, we're terminating you because you're pregnant, or even make allusions to that in any sort of real way. And that's why the law recognizes the difficulty of trying to establish this, and the test for discrimination recognizes it as well. And so the first kind of step in that test, John, is whether that person has a prima facie case of discrimination, essentially meaning like, can you show that some action was potentially tied to a disability and that would amount to a discrimination at law? If you can show that nexus between, you know, your, let's say, medical issues or pregnancy and some action, like in this situation, then the second part of the test essentially goes to the employer and makes them prove that their actions, you know, on the balance of probabilities, not beyond a reasonable doubt, but a civil standard, you know, prove that what they've done isn't discrimination, has no ties to the, you know, to the person's disability or pregnancy or whatever the case may be. So that's, you know, it recognizes the difficulty of ultimately proving these things and essentially provides, you know, for that in the test.
1: Yeah. Let's see if we can get Ada in here. We got time. It says, guys, I was recently terminated, but told that I have to stay and work till the end of September. Do I have to stay at this point, as it seems unbearable to me to work for a company that has terminated me already?
2: Yeah. Unfortunately, you know, the reality is that working notice is a perfectly legitimate way for a employer to provide you with notice, because that's ultimately what most people are entitled to. You know, there is a severance pay component under the statute, but under the common law, it's basically notice or pay in lieu. So they're allowed to give you that notice by way of telling you, hey, you know, your employment's ending however many months, weeks, whatever from now, and you have to stay until the end, because otherwise it's a resignation.
1: So she's looking at 4 months. It is, I guess, the next thing to do at that point would be to figure out if, based on her age, position, length of service, if she's owed anything beyond the 4 months. Like if she's owed 12 months, they give her four months notice, they got to cough up 8 months of severance.
2: Of course, yeah? Just because they gave you some form of notice doesn't in fact mean that they've given you enough. Absolutely. Yeah. Or again, like I said, you know, there is under our statute, there's a severance pay component, which could never be satisfied with notice.
1: Right, exactly.
2: So it just, again, it doesn't mean it's enough. And you still want to use the severance pay calculator or what have you to try to figure out what you're actually entitled to.
1: Pardon me. Let's get Thomas in here quickly. He says, guys, had an argument with my boss because he refuses to pay us during our lunch break. Is he allowed to do that?
2: Technically speaking, Thomas, you know, a person is entitled in every 5-hour for every 5 hours of working to a 30-minute unpaid break. And that's what the lunch break is essentially. That. If you're an hourly employee, and this usually only applies to hourly employees, then they don't have to pay you for that lunch break.
1: So he just basically has to do a bit of quick math and make sure it's under the five-hour guideline, I guess is what you're saying.
2: Yeah, so that's why oftentimes you're entitled to an hour of lunch because you're working an eight-hour shift. Any 5 hour period or up to 5 hour period, you're entitled to a half-hour break.
1: Gotcha. Guys, we're out of time, man. It's almost 7 o'clock already. That goes quickly. Continue the phone calls to Stan and his team, please. Don't linger in La La Land, not knowing where to turn. 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That is pocketemploymentlawyer.ca. We'll talk to you Saturday morning here at 10 o'clock for the next edition of the Employment Law Show. 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
4: From the National Newsroom of the Canadian Press, I'm Jason White. Canada fans have flooded Vancouver streets and BC Place Stadium as the city hosts its first home team match of the 2026 World Cup. The last mile walk to the stadium was a sea of red as the Voyageurs supporters group set off on its pregame march ahead of the match against Qatar. The Prime Minister is in Vancouver for the World Cup match. Government House Leader Stephen McKinnon dismissed opposition concerns about Carney's absence from the House of Commons and question period.
5: I think the Prime Minister should be expected to be there cheering on our national men's soccer team in Vancouver, and I obviously wish everyone in British Columbia well. This is an incredibly historic and exciting day, and I think every Canadian will understand why the Prime Minister must be in Vancouver today.
4: Conservatives have repeatedly called out the Prime Minister throughout the spring sitting for frequently missing question period. Work to replace a BC high school that was the scene of a mass shooting will begin this summer. BC Premier David Eby promised Tumbler Ridge a new school last month, saying students would not have to return to the scene of the shooting. Ottawa and the province will each kick in $100 million toward the school and upgrading a healthcare center. South African police are looking at whether to lay charges in the death of a Canadian in a wilderness park. Police say a park guide's rifle appears to have gone off accidentally when a 69-year-old Canadian tourist asked whether it was real. Global Affairs Canada has not yet commented. The Immigration Department says it's working as quickly as possible to resolve questions about citizenship by descent claims. Some claimants say they did everything Ottawa asked them to and still got letters telling them to surrender their citizenship certificates. The Immigration Minister said yesterday claimants must prove Canadian lineage with verified, authenticated documents. And she says genealogy websites are not enough. A star-studded crew joined Barack Obama today at the opening of his U.S. Presidential Center in Chicago. The former U.S. president appeared to wipe away a tear as his wife, Michelle Obama, addressed him directly during her speech.
6: 8 years in the crucible, and not once did you melt from the heat. Not once did you let it harden you. Instead, you used it to reveal your truest essence, your stubborn optimism and unflinching courage, your dazzling brilliance and unpretentious decency.
4: Four of the five living U.S. presidents were at the opening. Last month, U.S. President Donald Trump called the center a total disaster. This is the Canadian Press. In sports, co-host Canada takes on Qatar in World Cup action at Vancouver. Both teams enter the match with 1 point in what's been a very even Group B. Group A World Cup action today saw South Africa battle to a 1-1 draw with Czechia in Atlanta. The Toronto Blue Jays have completed a three-game sweep of the Boston Red Sox this afternoon with a 4-3 victory at Fenway Park. Catcher Brandon Valenzuela hit a tie-breaking RBI double in the ninth inning. The NHL has cleared the Edmonton Oilers to hire Mike Babcock as head coach. The league has completed its investigation requested by the NHL Players Association. Babcock's request for personal photos from Columbus players were criticized as an invasion of privacy. He resigned from the Blue Jackets after less than 3 months. The Montreal Alouettes have signed receiver and returner Mario Alford for a second stint with the club. He was traded to Saskatchewan back in 2022. From the Canadian Press, I'm Jason White.
7: Brilliant minds. Ridiculous questions. 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
8: Coming up on the show tonight. Once upon a time, bandits escaped on horseback. Now, allegedly, one thief fled a crime scene in a robot self-driving taxi. Ridiculous. In 10 minutes' time, we'll ask, is this criminal genius technological progress or just the future of lazy banditry?

0: Relations to society are pretty unsettling. That discussion halfway through the hour. All right, that's some of what's coming up on the show. There's going to be more, but let's dive in. All right, we go live to the International Space Station where people are living. I am not there. We are not reporting from there. But it's time for Technology Time. And we are here live with Carmi Levy, a tech analyst, to tell you stories from the technology sector of the day. Carmi, welcome in.
1: Great to be with you, David. Thanks for having me.
0: The idea of a slow air leak when I'm on a space station, although I've never been on one, sounds like something out of a thriller, horror, terrifying movie. But I've read reports that this is what's going on the ISS, and I'm worried about the cosmonauts and astronauts that are up there.
1: Yeah, you should be. And this has been going on for years. It is a slow leak, not to the point that it's about to lose all of its air. I mean, we're talking about like a tiny amount leaking, but it is noticeable. It originates from the Russian side. You know, the complex is divided into two sides, one American, one Russian. It's on the Zvezda service module, which has been in orbit since it's coming up on 26 years, July 2000. So this thing is old. One of the transfer tunnels into this module, which is kind of like the central module of the Russian segment, has been slow leaking for a while. It was a bad leak, and then it got better, and then it suddenly got worse last week, which necessitated, they're not using the word emergency, but the U.S. side, so mission control in the U.S., ordered the American astronauts, so four astronauts who had flown up on Crew Dragon, as well as one who had flown up on a Soyuz, they ordered them into the Crew Dragon capsule while the Russian cosmonauts were working on a fix, I guess putting some kind of goo on it or something. And what's even worse here is there was an argument between Roscosmos, which is the Russian space agency, and NASA over just how bad it was and what the protocols were for conducting the repair and allowing the astronauts to have their safe haven in the crew capsule. So it's exposing not only cracks in the space station, which is really old and is scheduled to be deorbited in 2030, but it's also exposing cracks in the relationship between Russia and the U.S. Obviously, geopolitically not friends, but up until now, they've been saying, oh, because we're partners on the ISS, everything is okay. You know, we're still, you know, working cooperatively in orbit, and the political issue on Earth isn't affecting us. Well, based on the arguing that we're seeing here around this repair, that may not necessarily be the case. That is a concern as well.
0: Yeah, the Americans and Russians don't always get along. I vaguely recall something called the Cold War. I don't know if you've heard of it, but like
1: a little bit of a kerfuffle. Yeah.
0: The ISS is supposed to be this great symbol of international cooperation, and the fact that they're not getting along there doesn't bode well. What do we think is going to happen? Like, it could be everything from, okay, the goo works, to full evacuation?
1: Yeah. So they started the repair and then stopped. There were two areas where they were focusing on. They put the goo on one of the areas. And then for reasons that aren't clear, and I think that was part of the reason for the argument, they stopped. American astronauts were able to leave their safe haven and go back to regular operations where they remain now. But we're still not clear what Russia's plans are for tackling this again. But because it's been going on for years, and because this is Russia we're talking about, I'm willing to bet this is likely going to dog the ISS until it's finally over, until they ultimately deorbit the complex. This is not something that's going to resolve easily. And I think it's an illustration of just how difficult it is to do space and how difficult it is to manage hardware that's been in orbit for 2.5 decades.
0: It's not like when you're driving on the highway, freeway, your tire gets a leak and then you can stop at every gas station every like 100 clicks and just give it a top off. Like, if they run out of oxygen, they're done.
1: Yeah. And they are now, of course, you know, they can generate their own. They have all sorts of, you know, technologies that ensure that crew safety is not being compromised, but it's not optimal. And obviously it is a drag on other resources on the ISS. And at some point it does present a very significant safety concern, and left unchecked, it could mean that, you know, they might have to leave the ISS completely. So Russia either needs to figure this out, or there's going to be some splaining to do, over time. Definitely not a happy situation. And certainly, it looks like the Cold War from Earth has spread to orbit.
0: Now, our next story here is also worrisome, but on an AI local level.
2: My biggest fear is that I'll be at an airport, on the subway, walking on the street. Some private company selling its AI technology to the government will snap my face, figure out whether I'm a criminal using an AI face comparison, match me wrong, and I'll get arrested. It sounds totally dystopian. It sounds like something out of a futuristic movie. But basically, we're like inches away from this technology. And that is kind of what happened in Florida in this story, as I understand it.
1: That's exactly what happened.
2: That's what I meant to say. I should have been more confident. Yeah.
1: It's dystopian science fiction come to life. So a man in Florida, he was accused of stalking a child at a McDonald's. And the footage on their security camera using our facial recognition, they say that the cops say that he was flagged as a 93% match to the suspect. When in fact, this guy lived 500 kilometers, 300 miles away. He had not left his city in 2 years. So he was nowhere near that McDonald's. And yet for 2 months, he stood accused. He was charged, and the police refused to back down until ultimately saner heads prevailed. What's scary here is not only is we know that facial recognition is not a perfect technology, it's incredibly fallible because it's usually trained on non-diverse data sets. So a lot, and you know, to call a spade, it's trained on a lot of white people, and it doesn't represent the diversity of the broader population. And so there are a lot of false positives, and there are a lot of people who are being flagged when they had nothing to do with it. And so that was the case here. And it was compounded by the fact that the police did not use other evidence that would have essentially exonerated him earlier in the process. And so he said, I haven't left my town, my city in 2 years. They did not include that in the warrant. And so, you know, it's faulty technology, but it's also faulty process among the police. And so this guy, his name is Robert Dillon, he is now suing the police for using the technology and also for not having appropriate processes that were able to exonerate him sooner than he did. And he's working with the American Civil Liberties Union, as well as a team of lawyers in this case, which has been launched in U.S. District Court in Florida. And I'm hoping he wins, because this is the first time we've seen this kind of lawsuit filed in this kind of case. And I'm really hoping it sets a precedent for others.
2: On the one hand, I'm like, this technology is awful and scary, and a mismatch is like a miscarriage of justice and this, that, and the other. But on the other hand, like, before this technology, you just have some facial recognition expert person looking at the video and looking at the individual. And if they were more likely to make a mistake, would I want that versus AI? Maybe I would, because then at least I could point to an expert and say that person got it wrong, rather than just some nebulous AI company selling their tech to the police. It's kind of like autonomous cars. Would you rather be in a car that's slightly safer, but if it gets in an accident, it's a software bug, versus being in a car with a person, maybe a little less safe, but if you get in an accident, it's like the driver's fault. We want to point the blame at a person for significant, serious stuff like this, like criminal justice. And when we can't do that, that's what really makes me worry.
1: Yeah, that's super problematic. And the fact is this technology should only be one tool among many. And in this case, it seems to be the only thing that the police were relying on. And that's also problematic. It's not going to solve everything.
2: All right. When we come back, we'll continue our chat about AI. Autonomous vehicles, like, I don't know, Waymo, the taxi service that's deployed in some cities. I've been in one in San Francisco. It sounds fun. But could you plan a criminal heist using an AI car as your getaway driver? The answer is maybe yes. We'll be back with Carmi Levy on that in a moment.
3: 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It's the best way to keep David humble in the comments. 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

0: 640 Toronto, Big Trouble traffic. Eastbound 401 and the Express Pass Kipling. We got a crash block in two left lanes, heavily backed up all the way from Dixie Road. So get off the 401 at Dixie. Take Eglinton Avenue eastbound over to Islington and rejoin the 401. 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I'm Lori Turcotte, 640 Toronto.
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4: You could commit a crime, summon an autonomous vehicle, a robo-taxi in San Francisco, and perhaps get away with it using a robot as your getaway driver. Are they going to charge the engineers that programmed the car? Probably not. But let's talk about this amazing heist. This is, to me, like a modern folk hero. Bonnie and Robot Clyde. Tell me about this story. It's so funny to me.
5: So imagine, you know, there's this place in San Francisco. It's called the Hot 8 Yoga Studio. And it's a regular day back in January. And a white car, a white Jaguar, it's a Waymo vehicle. So it's an autonomous vehicle. No driver, pulls up with a passenger in the back. Passenger gets out, walks in, steals a bunch of yoga pants, walks out, gets back into the Waymo, drives away. And, you know, apparently the perfect crime because there's no getaway driver. Well, so cops are called. They look at the security footage from the store, can't really tell who it is. Then they reach out to Waymo, which of course is owned by Alphabet. They also own Google, so they're sister companies. And they're like, hey, you know, your autonomous vehicle just drove a thief to our was the getaway vehicle for a theft at our store. So, you know, investigate. They ask for the footage. And yet the only thing that Waymo provides is footage that blocks out the face of the individual because they didn't want to violate their privacy. Mm. So it shows that, you know, these autonomous vehicles are clearly not compatible with current law enforcement protocol in the event of sort of surveillance and investigations involving surveillance technology. So whoever did this is still at large. They have not managed to catch the individual. And Waymo will not budge on this. They say because of privacy, we don't care that it is a theft allegation. We cannot violate the privacy of our passengers, our paying passengers, even though they could look up, you know, who ordered the car. You know, there's a whole data trail there. Yet for whatever reason, they refused to provide that information to police.
4: Waymo ended up storing the video as blurred and discarding the source video where the face of the criminal could actually be seen.
5: That's exactly it.
4: I kind of like that for privacy purposes. I don't like it for criminal purposes.
5: But that's the thing. It's great for privacy purposes for me if I decide to use a Waymo to, I don't know, just, you know, go to a show for a legitimate reason, and then my privacy is protected. But if I'm using it to commit a crime, using that technology to commit a crime, now that very same privacy protection can also be used to help me get away with that crime. So there's a very fine line here that we've never crossed before because, let's face it, it's a new technology and we're still figuring it out and thieves are still figuring out how to use it. So, we don't have answers to it, but certainly it has ignited a raging debate over just how far should companies like this go to protect their privacy or how much should they be handing over when the cops call and say a crime has been committed.
4: I love it, though. The idea of summoning a driverless car as a getaway car.
5: Yeah. And I really hope those yoga pants fit. Whoever it is that stole them, I hope they look good in them. Just, you know, enjoy them.
4: I want to see bank robbers do it. I mean, I don't like the idea of bank robbers. But if they have to get away with it, I'd love to see it in a driverless car. That's all I'm saying.
5: Namaste.
4: It's the creativity of some criminals. I never would have thought to do that, you know? Like, yeah. I never would have thought that you could use... Because they're kind of slow. Like, they're not... They're not fast. They're very cautious. I've been in one and it's terrifying and I won't go in one again. But yeah.
5: Yeah. But of course, there's no nosy driver to identify you to police later on. Although these things have cameras inside

0: they're laden with sensors. You kind of have to have an account in order to book the ride in the first place. So there's a massive data trail associated with this that I'm guessing if you're, you know, mid-1980s Ford Escort traditional getaway car, if you were using, because there's no technology in those, that wouldn't generate a data trail, whereas this one does. So I don't quite understand sort of the logic, although whoever did this is still at large. So maybe I'm not onto something. Maybe they are.
1: All right, let's continue with technology and criminals and go to a story from Apple, where I feel like a big problem, especially in urban centers, is like tourists on their phones getting them snatched. I went to Barcelona last year, and I must have seen three or four tourists in like the touristy areas or the cool hip areas just on their phones, like sitting ducks, and crooks come, grab them, get on a scooter, go. Barcelona is a safe city in terms of like violent crime, but petty crime, forget about it. I was going into doorways by the end of it to go on my phone to make sure I had cover. Like, it was that bad. But I guess my worry is if someone grabs my phone, they can unlock it, sell it, get my data. What is this feature Apple is working on to prevent all of that?
0: So this builds on a number of, and so it hasn't been introduced yet. 9to5 Mac found references to the code when they're looking at Apple's software at the next versions of their operating system, iOS 27. So basically what it is, it's an update to stolen device protection, which is already in place. And so if your device is locked, there isn't really a whole lot that a thief can do with it. But the problem is if you're standing there using your phone and it's not locked and someone snatches it, a thief can do a lot of damage by the time you can remotely connect into it using stolen device protection to lock the device. And so what this does is it uses different features on the phone. For example, the accelerometer, it can actually detect if it has been snatched out of your hand. And if it does, it'll automatically lock the phone. It's similar to theft detection lock on Android devices. And so it uses kind of real-time knowledge as well. It'll also measure how far your phone is away from a paired device. So if you have your Apple Watch and it's paired to your iPhone, well, as the thief runs away with it, it is now moving further away from the Apple Watch. It'll use that information to say, it's probably in the hands of a thief. I'm going to lock it now. So basically what it does is it locks the device really quickly if it thinks that your iPhone has been snatched. And that's an important sort of closing the window and a tightening of the security features that it's already introduced on its other, existing features like stolen device protection, lock, my activation lock, and find my. So it just tightens it, raises it to a new level, and it ensures that you don't have that window of opportunity for a criminal to empty your bank account before you can lock the phone remotely.
1: All right, let's keep talking about Apple. Let's talk about their worldwide developer conference. Did I get that right? New product announcement, new code thing announcements. There's a lot of interesting stuff there, but one announcement that they made is that their most recent operating system for Apple phones, iPhones, is not going to slow the device down. In fact, they're basically saying aging devices are going to run as quick as possible, which is a complete 180 from their older position of old devices get slowed down on purpose so that we force you to upgrade and spend more money. I kind of like this announcement. I usually don't like Apple's corporate monopolistic whatever policies, but this one I kind of do like.
0: Yeah, I do too. And I've got like one of my old phones sitting gathering dust in my drawer is an old iPhone 11. And in fact, it will now be able to still run the latest version of the operating system, iOS 27, when it's available. So Apple, usually whenever they introduce a new version of the operating system at WWDC, it comes with these are the devices that are now no longer compatible. They kind of drop off the back of the treadmill. And so if you have an older iPhone, this is kind of like your incentive to go buy a new one. So Apple spent a lot of time on stage this year explaining they designed iOS 27 to be smaller, more efficient, to run more effectively on older devices. And for the first time in the history of the iPhone, as new operating systems are released, they haven't dropped old devices off the back of the treadmill. It will still work with every device that worked with iOS 26 or work with iOS 27. It's a nice change because the industry is usually, they always introduce bigger, heavier, more resource-intensive versions of the operating system, and they make your device run slower. Apple is now saying, nope, if you don't have the latest and greatest, in fact, you might find your device running better on this new version than it did previously. And I think that's a really nice change from the usual.
1: And there was some more in that conference. We're not going to have time for it. But one thing of note is CEO Tim Cook will be stepping down in the fall. It was his last conference of that kind. He said working at Apple has been the honor of a lifetime. And he makes way for a new CEO, John Ternus. Interesting stuff, I guess, if you like Apple.
0: Yeah, I was a little verklempt. I really like Tim Cook. I think he's an inspirational leader and just a really nice guy. One of those people you kind of want to meet.
1: I really like Carmi Levy. He's one of those guys you want to meet. He's an inspirational leader, and he's also a tech analyst. Thanks for being here, Carmi.
0: Appreciate it, David. Thank you.
1: Just ahead, a new study shows humans can't tell the difference from other humans and robots when talking to them. What does this mean for society? And do we prefer chatbots to people?
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1: Do you think you'd be able to tell the difference between a human and a robot just by having a chat with it or them? First off, most people think they can, but a new study shows a couple of things. One, people aren't as good as they think at telling them apart. And the other, robots may not be just catching up with seeming as human as us. They might actually be coming across as more human than we do. Let's discuss it all with cognitive science professor at Stony Brook University, Cameron Jones. Cameron, welcome to the show.
10: Thanks very much. Very happy to be here.
1: We got to start with kind of a nerdy thing. We got to tell people what the Turing test is. And side note, I studied computer science in undergrad. And so this was something people were talking about 15 years ago. Never in a million years did I think the Turing test would be passed. But let's start with what it is.
10: Yeah, it's a great question. So the Turing test comes from this paper in 1950 by Alan Turing, who is a mathematician and computer scientist. And in the paper, he starts by asking this question, can machines think? And he basically decides this question is too meaningless to deserve discussion. How would we ever decide what thinking means? And he decides to replace it with a simpler question, which is whether a machine could behave so similarly to a human that we wouldn't be able to tell the difference. And he argues that if they could behave as well as a human so that we can't tell they're not human, how could we say that humans are intelligent but machines aren't? So he designs this test where a human speaks simultaneously to a real human and a machine and tries to decide after chatting to both of them which is the human and which is the AI.
1: And at the risk of getting overly philosophical, that's all the information we have about everyone we've ever interacted with. We don't know that they're thinking. They just seem like they are based on the conversation we're having with them. So in a way, what's actually going on in your head kind of doesn't matter when it comes to assessing whether something can think. I got a little too philosophical there. You can respond to it, but we'll get back on track.
10: No, I think that's exactly right. And I think that's part of Turing's point is that we use behavioral evidence often to make inferences about internal capacities.
1: And when I was in studying undergraduate computer science, whatever, this was like some theoretical future point where robots would be indistinguishable from humans. Unfortunately, a few years ago, OpenAI released a little demo. I think you've heard of it, called ChatGPT. Now it's almost like an irrelevant question. It's not like, can a computer seem human? It's to what degree can it seem human to somebody?
10: Totally. And I think that's one of the interesting things about a lot of the literature about the Turing test is about it as a thought experiment. What would it be like if we did have a machine that could do this? And now all of a sudden it seems like we do. And a lot of these questions kind of turn from philosophy questions into live, you know, society and legal questions.
1: So where are we with it? How well does, let's say, ChatGPT or Gemini or Claude or one of these AI tools, how close can it get? What does the average person think when they're either chatting with this bot versus a person? How good are they at assessing the difference? Where are we with the state of things right now?
10: So in our most recent paper, we argue that current language models pass the Turing test. And so we have people have a 5-minute conversation with a real person and also with a language model. We use a version of ChatGPT called GPT 4.5. And they chat to both at the same time and they try to decide which is the human, which is the AI. And we find that they're no better than, you know, flipping a coin. So they're kind of no better than random guessing. We argue that that implies that these models do pass the Turing test. Even kind of weirder, we find that that model, GPT 4.5, gets judged to be the human more often than real humans do. So actually 73% of the time, people after that conversation are saying, I think that the machine was the real human. And that's a kind of weird result that we're still trying to figure out exactly what that means.
1: That is such a weird result. And if we rewind to where I said I'd get philosophical and then stop, does that mean the robots are more human than us? Hopefully not.
10: No, and I think it's that's the first kind of pool you might have is to say, well, this is supposed to be a test of human likeness. If the models are scoring higher than us, does that mean they're more human than humans? And I think the answer is no. I think that maybe it means something weaker, like they're better at appearing like our internal model of what a human's like. You know, the models are good at, you know, using slang language and being informal, maybe even like making silly mistakes or typos. And maybe that provides a closer simulation or an imitation of our kind of internal model of what a human is like versus what we think machines are like. But we also argue that in some sense, I think these models are succeeding by kind of building rapport with the person they're speaking to. I think actually a lot of the time what's happening is people have these short conversations. They can't tell from these kind of superficial cues which is human and which is machine. So they end up deciding that whichever kind of entity they bonded with more must be the human. You know, they don't want to believe that they have just kind of bonded with a machine. The models are really good at kind of sharing people's special interests. You know, they've seen every TV show and they've played every game, or at least they can say they have. So I think that's part of what's happening here, that the models are better at being a kind of everyman and connecting with all kinds of different people.
1: Does this relate to this phrase that I feel like entered the lexicon a few years ago and now everyone says it, AI sycophancy? Like AI is really good at being nice to you, telling you what you want to hear, knowing about everything that you're interested in. Does it relate to that?
10: I think it's very related, yeah, that like a lot of what we're training these models to do is to make people happy and to, you know, make people satisfied. Customers, they want to keep coming back and they want to keep using Claude or ChatGPT. And the models are really optimized for this in a way that humans aren't. You know, that the humans are just being themselves and doing what they want to do. And maybe one person's idea of what's normal human conversation might be totally different from someone else's, whereas the models are maybe better at performing this kind of average, expected, likable human performance.
1: This technology is moving so fast. I mean, it may hit some fundamental cap where it can't get any better. That's kind of my hope, because it seems like every week the technology is getting better. But if right now, today, based on your study, people can't really tell a chat with a robot versus a human apart, and in many cases they think that the robot is somehow more human, what is like the future of conversation look like? Are we going to live in a world where all our friends are like fake people, or every phone call we pick up, we don't know whether someone's on the other side and maybe we don't care?
10: Yeah, I think it's a great point. And certainly in terms of capabilities increasing, you know, we did find that models couldn't pass the same test we ran in 2024 and they kind of were on the borderline in 2025. So it really feels like this is a new capability that models are improving at this kind of seeming human all the time. And even as part of this study, we ran a longer version at 15 minutes, and models are also passing as human in that 15-minute version of the game. So one question is, you know, how much longer could these conversations go? Well, would they pass at human after half an hour, 3 hours? And then you do start to get into this question of, well, are people going to be having longer running relationships with these things? It seems like some people are. And maybe if we over-optimize too heavily on the kinds of effective social interactions that people have with these models, they could become kind of addictive. People could have parasocial relationships with them. I think it could be...
1: They already do. There are people that think they're in romantic relationships with AI. I've had one of them on my program, and I leveled with her, and I said, you know, your boyfriend's not real, right? And her only response was, how do you know that? And I didn't have a good answer for her.
10: Right. And I think that's becoming a more kind of mainstream conception as well, that the behavior is so compelling that, you know, maybe this should serve as evidence for some kind of internal coherency or some kind of internal process that's analogous to our own.
1: I don't know about that, but I also don't have a good argument for someone who's convinced of that. Maybe I should try to figure out what that argument is. But my worry, I guess, is trust. Like, how can I trust that any future communication, like if I'm calling my phone company, is with a person? I guess it maybe won't matter. I mean, we've got all these big philosophical questions that like we're not ready to answer, but yet the technology is already there. Does that something like that worry you?
10: Absolutely. Yeah. And I think that's the main takeaway I would take from this study, is not that it means that models are more human than human or that they're intelligent necessarily, but that we should be more skeptical when you interact with another person or another entity online, that you shouldn't be so confident that you know if you're speaking to a human or an AI.
1: Cameron, this has been a great chat. Thanks for sharing your study and having this conversation with me.
10: Thanks so much, David. It's my pleasure.
1: Cameron Jones is a cognitive science professor at Stony Brook University. Just ahead, remote work. It was supposed to make us happier. No commute, no office, no people, pants optional. So why is it making many people miserable?
2: 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Follow, tag, DM us, or just judge our posts. This is The Last Show with David Cooper.
11: 640 Toronto, big trouble traffic. Eastbound on the 401 and the express past Kipling. Two left lanes blocked for the crash, leaving a heavy delay all the way from Dixie Road. Save some time by getting off the 401 at Dixie. Take Eglinton Avenue eastbound over to Islington, where you can jump back on the 401. 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I'm Lori Turcotte, 640 Toronto.
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22: 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Take control of your health. 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Again, that's wholebodymri.ca. Get scanned.
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28: What are we dealing with? Who's done this and why?
2: Your above average intelligence brought you here. It deserves above average absurdity. This is The Last Show with David Cooper.
1: I think to many, remote work sounds like a dream job come true. No commute, control over your day, flexible hours, pants optional. At least those are the things that remote work promise. But if it's so great, then why are so many workers who work remotely reporting worse mental health? That is what we're going to discuss here with Emma Harrington, an economics professor at the University of Virginia. Emma, welcome to the show.
0: Thanks so much for having me.
1: So remote work, the idea is wildly popular. Some employers offer it as a perk. I think we all got introduced to it no matter what we did during the pandemic. What did you actually find when you talked to people and we started researching about whether people actually do well when they have to work remotely?
0: Yeah, so I mean, there's a lot of interesting different pieces to the data. So just like your lead-in, people overwhelmingly think that remote work is going to be good for them. So 80% of people roughly think that at least some amount of work from home is going to improve their mental health. But what we did was look at what the data is actually saying when people are just asked, not in the context of thinking about remote work, but just in their lives, they're asked these questions on surveys about health, about how they're doing. Levels of distress, levels of anxiety, just how they're feeling going through their days. And what we saw in those was that people who are in these remote capable jobs, who seem to have this potential to have this dreamlike scenario, what we see is that they've experienced increasing distress over the past few years that is much deeper than for people who are in jobs that necessitate in-person work. And our story for that is largely that if you also look at just their time diaries of how they're spending their days, people in these remote capable jobs have seen really large increases in time spent alone. So you're skipping a commute, but you're also skipping those casual conversations with coworkers that can kind of break up your day.
1: And a sense of community, you know, if your only interaction with your coworkers is like a message on a chat platform like Slack, to me, that can be pretty lonely. And so my wonder is this really a story about remote work, or is it more a story of like what staying at home all day and loneliness can do to you? I assume it's both, but loneliness really seems to be at the crux of this, doesn't it?
0: Yeah, I think that loneliness is kind of this unintended consequence of remote work. So our findings indicate that the negative consequences for mental health are really concentrated among people who are living alone. So for people who have kids or spouses at home, remote work doesn't look like it has these detrimental impacts to nearly the same degree. It also doesn't look like it's really substantially improving those people's mental health, but at least it's not really negatively impacting them. It's for these people where, you know, work could be a very consistent, reliable way to get some amount of socializing in, for whom then moving to a remote world is potentially more detrimental.
1: It's interesting you say when your family's around. Like, I've got this little studio in my apartment here. I do my job remotely. We remote into the radio station. But my girlfriend has remote possibility at her work too. When she spends the week going in the office versus she spends most of the week hanging around the apartment and working, I feel less lonely. So are you saying for those with families that are around, there it may not be as pronounced, but for those who live alone or whose families leave for the day, it could be way worse?
0: Yeah, I think that's the right way to think about it, is that, as you were saying before, it kind of is a story of just how much socializing are you getting in the day? How much are you spending your day in isolation versus with other people? And it just turns out that for the typical person, they end up spending more time with other human beings if they go into the office, partly because they're spending time with coworkers, partly because that means that they get out of the house and they see people on their commute. They have a brief chat with the barista. These little things, they all seem kind of trivial, but the research suggests they add up to really changing your psychological experience. But there are some people for whom actually, if they go into the office, that's just crowding out a lot of social time that they would have gotten at home. So it's not necessarily universal, but the data is saying on average, it looks like more people are falling into the first camp than the second.
1: So before we immediately say, this is my dream job, I've always wanted to be remote, we should look at our own lives, see the circumstances around it, and question, will remote work mean we interact with people a lot less? And if the answer is yes, maybe we should consider, I don't know, remedying it somehow, not working remote, making sure we leave the house, making sure that barista is someone you can have a chat with in the afternoon if you go to the coffee shop. Is that a way to kind of handle this?
0: Yeah, I think that those are the right things to be thinking about. I mean, I think, and there's research suggesting this, that doses of in-person work can be really helpful. So even if you're in a quote-unquote fully remote job, but you have regular offsites with your team and you're having those moments to connect in person, that can make the remote times feel less isolating because you do have that human connection with the people pinging you on your Slack messages. I think the other thing to note and just be like aware of is that the office has been the number one way that adults make friendships. It outranks everything else, which makes a lot of sense because we spend a third of our waking hours at work. And it's just pretty hard to replace that with signing up for a softball league or doing a bunch of other things that would be helpful. But you've got to amass a lot of those other things to kind of fill this potential void. So I think that's just useful to keep in mind when thinking about whether your remote job that looks great on paper is going to make you happier in the long run.
1: Do you think we as humans are bad at judging what makes us happy, what we think will make us happy? Like a job description that allows for fully remote work, I think most people would be like, wow, that sounds great. But we're kind of forgetting the importance of community, even if we think our coworkers are going to be losers and we're not going to want to hang around a, you know, a stuffy office. We actually do want that. That actually does make us happy.
0: Yeah, I mean, there's pretty good evidence that people are not always good at predicting their own well-being and different arrangements. I think, especially with remote work, the advantages are so salient and concrete. You can skip your commute, and it is very much true in the data. People hate commuting. I'm sure that's not a shocker to anyone. And so that is like really clear. And then these other sort of potential downsides are much more squishy. So it's like, yes, you could end up being more isolated, but you don't know for certain that that's going to happen. And so I think that makes the weighing process a lot more difficult for people.
1: And does it happen little by little over time when you're working remotely? You're not lonely on your first week, but by the time you're done your first year, it kind of accumulates.
0: Yeah, so that's a lot of our hypothesis about why people still think it's going to be helpful for them, even though the data suggests for a lot of people it's not, is that it's just when things accumulate slowly, it's so easy to point to other things. Like maybe you had a falling out with a friend, maybe you had a breakup, maybe you're just getting older. And like all of those things are plausible explanations of why you're not doing quite as well. That might be more obvious to you than the fact that you're just spending a lot of your day on your own.
1: I'm just hypothesizing here, but another thing that might make someone happy without them realizing it is having a short commute. I think if we compare two jobs, we don't really factor in commute. I mean, maybe some people do, but we look at salary, the kind of company, the people we'd be looking for. But an office that's a 10-minute walk from your house might be better than an office that's an hour each way in the car.
0: So I do think that when people think about just what job they're going to take more globally, they may not always be factoring in a lot of the day-to-day things that can really change their well-being. So choosing a job that is going to be really close to the office so you can connect with your coworkers without big costs is potentially something that people should be prioritizing a lot in their job choices.
1: Well, it sounds like we should think twice about remote work. You can check out Emma Harrington's upcoming book, In Person, How Working Together Fuels Creativity, Productivity, and Growth. 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Emma Harrington is an economics professor at the University of Virginia. Emma, thank you for being here.
0: Thank you.
1: Just ahead, do you think most people are terrible? Well, a huge international study found something surprising. People aren't the worst. They cooperate more than you think. What that means for you next.
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1: Toronto, big trouble traffic. Eastbound 401 and the express just past Kipling. We got a crash. Two left lanes are blocked. There's a delay from just past Dixie Road. You'll make better time if you get off the 401 eastbound at Dixie Road. Take Eglinton Avenue east over to Islington, where you can rejoin the 401. 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That's a big trouble traffic spot right now. I'm Laurie Turcotte, 640 Toronto.
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